Praise the Lord. That's the Prescott Bell Choir, handbells. We appreciate their ministry to us tonight. I have the privilege of introducing our speaker for this evening, Dr. Ivan Blake, born in South Africa. He has his bachelor's in theology, his master's of religion, and his doctor of ministries from the Theological Seminary at Andrews University. He has served on evangelism teams. He's been a president in Zimbabwe Conference and as well as in the Cape Conference in South Africa. And he has retired as of October 2020, but he continues to serve part-time at the Fletcher Church as an associate pastor there in North Carolina. So we are going to be blessed with a musical selection brought to us by Carissa Ford from the Glendale Seventh-day Adventist Church. And then after the special music, the next voice you will hear will be that of Dr. Ivan Blake, Hear Ye Him.

Did you love that as much as I did? Amen. No one cared so much for me like Jesus. Outstanding. Thank you. Good evening, friends. I tell you, being here is a wonderful treat. The setting, the weather, but the people, you, all of you, make this place a wonderful place. You don't want to leave. I have to leave. Home is far away, but I'm reluctant to leave. Let's pray together. Our Father, open the eyes of our hearts that we will see that you suffered immensely for us only because you love us dearly. In Jesus' name, amen. Well, by this time, you know what I'm going to say. What did God say to Joshua? You can say it with me by now. Let's try it. This is my command. Let's do that again. This is my command. Yeah, command is good. Yeah, that's right. Be strong. Say it. Be strong and courageous. Do not be afraid or discouraged, for the Lord your God is with you wherever you go. Wherever you go. Did you know that no matter how hard we try to be strong and courageous, that we more often fail than succeed? And we stand guilty. We, in fact, stand condemned for our being afraid and being discouraged rather than being strong and courageous. But did you know the good news that God our Father took that condemnation belonging to us upon himself so that we could be regarded as strong and courageous as he is? And more than that, that we can be recreated to be strong and courageous as he is. So tonight we're going to talk about God judged.

0: I want you to take special note of the passage that Elvira will read for us. And if you have a Bible, you may want to leave it open there because it'll be necessary to look at it again and again. Thank you, Elvira.
1: We're going to read from Exodus 17, verses 1 through 7. At the Lord's command, the whole community of Israel left the wilderness of Sin and moved from place to place. Eventually, they camped at Rephidim, but there was no water there for the people to drink. So once more, the people complained against Moses. "Give us water to drink," they demanded. "Quiet," Moses replied. "Why are you complaining against me? And why are you testing the Lord?" But tormented by thirst, they continued to argue with Moses. "Why did you bring us out of Egypt? Are you trying to kill us, our children, and our livestock with thirst?" Then Moses cried out to the Lord, "What should I do with these people? They are ready to stone me." The Lord said to Moses, "Walk out in front of the people. Take the staff you used when you struck the water of the Nile and call some of the elders of Israel to join you. I will stand before you on the rock at Mount Sinai. Strike the rock and water will come gushing out. Then the people will be able to drink." So Moses struck the rock as he was told, and water gushed out as the elders looked on. Moses named the place Massah, which means test, and Meribah, which means arguing, because the people of Israel argued with Moses and tested the Lord by saying, "Is the Lord here with us or not?"
0: We're going to have fun with that passage tonight. If you travel to Jerusalem in Israel, you will be introduced to a place called Yad Vashem. Literally, that means memorial and a name. And what it is, it's the Israeli memorial built to remember the many people who died in the Holocaust. And to approach that memorial, we have to take some steps going down into a subterranean area underneath the ground, and we'll find there just one bulb, one lamp, to illuminate that dark space. And down there is a marble slab, large space with marble. And in the marble, etched in gold, are some names. So it's a memorial with name. And the names are some of the places where the Jews were murdered. Names such as Auschwitz, Belsen, Dachau, and others. All these death camps where millions of Jews lost their lives. It's a very moving place to be. This memorial, this place that helps to remember what actually happened during World War II. After World War II, the German population became aware of those death camps, became aware of the millions of Jews who lost their lives there, and it troubled them. They were really bothered by that. And the people began to ask, "What shall be done about this?" And in response, there was a man by the name of Gunther Rutenborn, who wrote a play, a drama, in German. And this became a very famous, a very popular play. And in that play, the question is asked,

should go to trial for this evil done in our nation. Who is to blame? That's the question raised in the play. And the play is very unusual because the actors who come onto the stage don't stay on the stage. They engage with the audience and they go down and walk the aisles where the people are and they begin to ask questions. They would find somebody sitting close to an aisle and they would point to this woman and say, "Are you responsible for the death of these Jews?" Imagine that, right there in public. Are you to blame? I don't know what I'd do if that was me. "No, no," said the housewife, "I'm not to blame. I was just busy trying to feed my family on these ration stamps. I'm not to blame." The actors will turn around and point to someone else and say, "Are you to blame for the Holocaust?" "No, no," the businessman would say, "I'm not to blame. I was just busy trying to arrange for train schedules to get my steel to the manufacturing plants where we were making armaments. I'm not to blame." They pointed to someone else who happened to be a stormtrooper. "Are you to blame?" "Oh no," he said. "I was just carrying out orders, doing what I was told to do." The real blame, the stormtrooper said, belongs to those higher up. And one after the other, they went through these people. And then the actors changed their stance. Instead of asking, "Are you to blame?" they now began to interrogate the people who said, "I am not to blame." They go back to the housewife and start asking her very awkward questions. And her answer is, "No, I didn't know about the trains loaded with Jewish people transporting them to their death. I didn't know. I was just busy trying to feed my family." They would interrogate the businessman. And the question they'd put to him was, "Did you know about the trains filled with people going to their death?" "No," he says, "I was not aware of that. I was just trying to arrange new schedules for my shipments of transporting my steel. I didn't know." The stormtrooper kept saying he was just following orders. The real blame is higher up. And so they carried on. And the atmosphere got more and more tense. It was always someone else. It was always someone higher up. And it turns out that all of them were to blame and guilty to some extent. To some extent, maybe because of what they did or what they did not do. And as they were being interrogated and these people began to talk very urgently and very passionately about their innocence, they began to blame each other. The accused became the accusers. And they tried to find all the excuses they could find in order to exonerate themselves. And then they all finally came together with a final conclusion. There at the end of the play, "We're all to blame, but we are not most to blame." They said the real blame belongs to God. Because if you go higher up, you cannot go any higher than God. God is to blame. God is the one to be put on trial. So the play went. And in that play, God is put on trial. He is found guilty.

and God is sentenced to be punished. The argument that they gave was, God could have stopped it, God could have prevented it, and since he allowed it and he had the power to stop it, and he didn't, he is to blame. They put God on trial, God is judged, and he must suffer the consequences. That was the play. Now, God is judged elsewhere, in fact, in the Bible. There in Exodus 17, which Elvira read to you, God there is also judged. And let's talk about that. You see, Israel, God's redeemed people, had been delivered from slavery and bondage in Egypt, and now they were in the wilderness. And pretty soon, their water bottles ran dry, empty. And there was no water anywhere to be found. And the question is, would Israel trust God? Since God did all those plagues in Egypt on their behalf, and God performed wonderful miracles for them, including taking them through the Red Sea. So would they trust God with this situation? Would they, in fact, turn to God and say, we know this is not too much for you. We place it in your hands. We wait on you. Instead of that, they did not trust God. And what did they do? They complained, like I do, too many times. Perhaps one or two of you as well. Instead of trusting God with a situation, we complain. We complain. And from swollen lips, the people said to Moses, you give us water to drink, in a demanding fashion. Oh, Moses, what can he do? They blame Moses for their thirst. They make him the guilty one. And they don't stop with Moses. The story tells that they actually press their case against God. They charge God with criminal negligence. Something like, the Exodus was God's idea, and now he's not caring for us as he should. He brought us out. Now he's given up on us. He's abandoned us. Criminal negligence. They charge God with that. And they complain with faithless rebellion. Faithless rebellion. Strong words, but that's what it is. Moses is frustrated with the situation, and he goes to the only one he knows to go to, and that is who? It's God. And he says, God, I don't know what to do about this. The people want to stone me. What do I do? Now, we must remember that in the Hebrew law, stoning was not mob execution. Stoning only occurred after there was a trial and there were arguments brought forth, and the guilty person charged is proven guilty and then sentenced to be stoned by the community. So it wasn't just a mob action. It was properly done. It was proven to be deserving. Now, with that little background in mind, we got to understand here that Moses is about to be court-martialed by the people. And his bones would be left scattered in the desert just like theirs once they die from thirst. God is confronted with a huge conundrum. He's got Israel's faithless rebellion to deal with, and what's God going to do about it?

deserve execution, the way they rebelled against God. If God just simply overlooked what they did and said, well, I love them too much, I'm not going to make life hard for them, we'll just carry on with this journey through the wilderness and everything will just work out. If God did that, he would have a lawless, anarchist, chaotic system among his people that he delivered from Egypt. He couldn't let them get away with it because he loved them too much. God is not going to let his people become, not just become, but remain rebellious people that represent him like he is some demon. He's not going to allow that. So God has to do something about it. God is righteous, and his people must be righteous. So you can see God's conundrum. And you know what God does? His love takes over, and his righteousness is upheld. I want you to see how he did that. His love takes over, and the plan that he has will uphold his justice. He will not obliterate the rebels as they deserve. And here in the story of Exodus 17, we see how God deals with the accusation made against him and how he finds a way to rescue Israel from extinction. God finds a way, a surprising way, a life-changing way. We never expected the way he would do it. So you heard in the passage there that Moses gives some names to the place. The one name there, he shows, of course, that the people who are formally laying charges against God, he names the place Massa, which means test or testing. Like the people are testing God, while they are actually under the test, whether they would trust God or not. So test there means a judicial trial where the guilty one or the accused one is put under a test and examined to see if evidence emerges in order to sentence the now guilty one, pronounced guilty, sentenced to punishment. So the name Massa is very important because Moses sees that the people are accusing God and he calls the place Massa. Then he uses the name Meribah, which means arguing. In a court of law, someone presents the arguments to present evidence that the accused is guilty. So that's what the arguing means here. The accused is found guilty after the arguments are made. Very important names. What are they? Massa. You want to say Massa? Meribah? Meribah. One means testing in trial. The other one means the arguments that are put forward in trial. Now, keep that in mind as you realize that Israel, believe it or not, puts God on trial. And they arguing that he brought them into the desert out of Egypt in order to let them thirst and die. They are putting God on trial. They sincerely believe their accusation. They're not to blame. They didn't ask God to bring them out of Egypt. He did it. And here he's abandoned them. And the issue is, as it's written in Exodus 17, the issue is the Lord among us or not? If he's among us, we should not be thirsty and die from thirst. Is the Lord for us or is he against us? And the absence of water was the proof that God was absent. You get their argument here? It's kind of watertight, if you get my pun, you know. God doesn't care about us. He's going to let us die of thirst. He's not
among us.

The rebellion of unbelief. Arrogant, putting God on trial. Would they succeed? I want to remind you what Moses said to them in Deuteronomy 8, verse 2, to the other Israelites after them. He said, "You shall remember the whole way the Lord your God led you.

So Moses says, God will test you here in the wilderness. He's testing you to give you practice, to place your trust in him under difficult circumstances. Does that sound like your life? Difficult circumstances? You may be facing some real rough ones right now. Do you accept it as a test from God to see whether you will in fact take that leap of trusting him no matter what, even though the evidence is against it? See, that's what Moses was saying to them. God was testing Israel whether they had faith and trust in him, whether they would trust him when there was no water, but Israel reverses it. And they put God to the test, even while God is putting them to the test. How confusing this is. Would God prove faithful to us? And they define what faithfulness is. Would he provide us with water? He obviously isn't. And then in Deuteronomy 6:16, here Moses says to them, you shall not test the Lord your God as you tested him at Massah. So don't do this. Don't test God. Be humble. Submit yourself in trusting him. They were being tested, but they turned around and they put God to the test. It's very interesting that this happened again in the 40 days of temptation that Jesus went through in the wilderness. He was also thirsty and hungry. Interesting that that was 40 days. One day representing every year that God was putting Israel to the test in the wilderness. And the question is, Jesus, while he took Israel's place there in the wilderness, Jesus takes Israel's place, hungry and thirsty. Would Jesus trust God while Israel did not trust God? Satan tells Jesus to turn those stones into bread. And the implication is, because God wasn't going to take care of Jesus, you're on your own now, Jesus. Yes, just the other day he said to you, this is my beloved son in whom I'm well pleased. Well, is this how your father treats someone in whom he is well pleased? Abandons him here in the wilderness, hungry, thirsty. There's no evidence of your father nearby. He has forsaken you. He is not for you. And now what are you going to do about it? Well, you better help yourself. Jesus faced the very same testing that Israel faced, and Israel failed. Would Jesus turn around and agree with what Satan said and say, my father has let me down? It sure seemed that way to the senses. What about your life and what about my life? Think of the situations in which you faced a test, you know, whether you would trust God. And the question is, you and I, when we face that, do we then turn around and accuse God of letting us down? I mean, we actually did praying and fasting for this thing to be sorted out by God, but nothing happens. We pay our tithe, we keep the Sabbath, we keep the diet laws, but all these things are going wrong in our lives as if God has not noticed how faithful we are. And we turn against God, put him to the test, put him on trial, and blame him for the predicament that we are in. He's not coming through for us while we did all of that. I know I have done that. Do I have some company? Well, here's God. He's got a plan. His people are rebelling against him, faithless rebellion. And God makes a plan. He makes a plan for rebellious Israel.

get them out of this mess. Makes a plan. And his plan is to love them and at the same time to uphold his righteousness, his justice. We're not good at doing that. It's one or the other, isn't it? So God tells Moses, assemble the people. Bring the people to that rock over there. And when you come to the rock there with the people, Moses, I want you to bring your rod. Remember Moses' rod? The rod actually is very important because it's a symbol of judgment. That's the rod that Moses took into Egypt. And with that rod, God executed judgment against the Egyptians several times. So this rod represents what? Judgment. The people have put God on trial, and God says, here's how I'm going to solve this problem. Come to the rock, bring the people with you, bring your rod, and here's what God says. I'm going to stand before the people on the rock. And I can just imagine Moses standing back and thinking about this plan that God is describing. He thinks to himself, the people are now going to be judged by God, and they deserve what they get. God is calling them there to that rock. He's got me with a rod, and somehow God is going to get even with his people. They failed the test, and now they will be judged. They'll get what they deserve. That's the way Moses would have thought. But that's not the way God thought. Because when they get to the rock, God says, I will stand on the rock before the people. Now, usually in the scriptures, God would say, bring the people to stand before me. I am the superior one. The people stand before me and they listen to me. I'm in charge. Here God turns it around and he says, I will stand before the people. They're in charge. They think they're in charge, and I'll let them think that. They've put me on trial. They're the judge. I'm the accused. I'll stand before the people and I'll stand on the rock before the people. And then God says to Moses, take your rod. I'm standing before the people on the rock. I am accused. I'm on trial by the people. Now I want you to take your rod, Moses, and I want you to strike the rock on which I am standing. The rod of judgment falls on God. Before the people. And they go free. They go more than free. Because the moment Moses strikes that rock on which God is standing, water gushes out. And the people can drink until they can drink no more of the blessing that flows out of the rock where God is judged in the place of his people. Can you imagine this? This is God's plan. His justice is upheld because he takes the rod. His love for the people to let them go free while he is punished, he takes their punishment upon himself, the judgment that they deserve, he takes upon himself, and they go free, filling their water bottles, drinking from this refreshing water that comes from the gracious God who is judged in their place. What a story! What are the implications of the story? God says, strike the place where I am standing. And striking that rock is an act of judgment against God, and he allows it. What are the implications?

implication is simply this. Israel is guilty, but they accuse God of being guilty. The people deserve to be on trial and to be judged as guilty, but the people put God on trial. He's on the rock that is struck, and instead God is in the accuser's dock, and God takes the blame. Moses has the rod. The rod is lifted. On whom does the judgment fall? It comes down on God. God is judged. And his people go free drinking water. I think this is an amazing, amazing story. Do you know what the meaning of it is? It really is a story to point us to Jesus. This is a way for us to again learn how to read the scriptures. To read that story and not look at it through the eyes of Jesus being the meaning behind it means that we'll come up with other conclusions that is not what the story is trying to tell us. God judged points towards God the Son, Jesus Christ, who would come. Because Jesus is God in the flesh here on this earth. And Jesus is symbolized by that rock. Jesus is symbolized by that rock. He, Jesus, is accused and judged and struck. The rod of judgment comes down on Jesus Christ. He is the rock and he is beaten by the rod. That's why he came, to be judged in our place. And God's sentence for his guilt, coming back to that play now, where God is sentenced for being guilty. Do you know what the sentence was in that play? The sentence is that God had to become a human being on earth. That God had to be deprived of his privileges. That God had to be homeless and hungry and thirsty. And that God would have to lose his son so that he would have the anguish of a father in grief. That's the sentence that play passed against God. It wasn't a fair sentence, but it was a true sentence because that play was actually pointing to Jesus. Now I want to read to you from Scripture how in the New Testament it reveals this reality of Jesus, the Son of God, being judged in our place. Romans 8 verse 32, it says, God did not spare even his own son, but gave him up for us all. He gave him up. Gave him up to what? To judgment. Going to Philippians 2 verse 7 and 8, Christ gave up his divine privileges. He took the humble position of a slave and was born as a human being. And when he appeared in human form, he humbled himself in obedience to God and died a criminal's death on a cross. He was tried. He was found guilty. Yes, it was a kangaroo court, but he was found guilty and he was sentenced to die. Though he was innocent, he submitted himself to be judged so he would die. That's what Isaiah 53 predicted in verse 8 and 9. He was struck down. The rod came down on him for the rebellion of my people. That's exactly what happened in Exodus 17. He had done no wrong. In Isaiah 53 verse 11, because of his experience, my righteous servant will make it possible for many to be counted righteous. You see, as Jesus is judged in our place, we are set free and we are counted righteous. That's so amazing. Oh, that we would think about this every day. How that would change us. Here's the core. Jesus deals with sin by being judged righteous.

for sin. Jesus deals with sin by being judged for our sins. He comes to this earth not to smite us with a rod, but to be smitten by the rod in our place. Jesus said, I have come to be condemned so that you who deserve condemnation will go free. Will go free. Moses thought the people deserved to be smitten by God. And he was right. Instead, he sees God is smitten and water gushes out from God, from the rock. Now here's a key text to give us some support for this concept. Paul says in 1 Corinthians 10 verse 3, it says, they, Israel, they all drank from the spiritual rock. And that rock is Christ, is Jesus. So Paul got it. When Paul read Exodus 17 before he met Christ, I don't know what he came up with. But when he met Christ and began to read the scriptures through the lens of Jesus, because the entire scripture, as we said last night, is a united story pointing to Jesus. So we can learn to look at those stories and learn to find Jesus in those stories. It'll make him more precious. It'll make those stories come alive. It'll help us understand why God put those stories in there. And did you know that when a spear was thrust into the side of Jesus, what came out? Blood and water. He is the rock. The water comes out of the rock, the spiritual rock, who is Jesus. Blood and water. The blood represents the atonement of Jesus, where he gives his blood for us so that we are forgiven of our sins. And the water represents the new life, the spirit life that he gives to us when we are forgiven and we've accepted him. You know, friends, if you really believe this, really, really, really believe this, you will receive a new heart just for really believing it. For it says in John 1, he says, all those who received him and believed him, he gave the right to be called what? The children of God. They are reborn by the Spirit. If you really believe this, you will not judge others anymore. Why? Because Jesus was judged in their place. He took their guilt upon himself. How can you judge them when Jesus took their guilt upon himself? He was judged in their place. If you really believe this, you'll stop judging yourself. That'll feel good. Stop beating yourself up. Because what you're guilty of, Jesus was judged for that. He paid the price. Sentence fell on him so that you go free. When you really believe that, you'll quit doing that, because it crushes your heart to think that the God of the universe came down to this world and was judged in your place, and you no longer need to judge yourself, and the Holy Spirit will give you power no longer even to want to do what you were doing. If you really believe that. Because how dare you blame yourself for something that Jesus took the blame for in your place? You're free. And when other people judge you rather than wanting to get even, you know what you want to do? You'll want that refreshing water to flow out of you, since Jesus lives in you, and let that refreshing water flow to the ones that hurt you so that their lives will be refreshed rather than be condemned. Such wonderful things. Let me ask you, do you drink from the well of salvation that flows from Jesus?
is the fresh, bubbling spring within you, giving you

abundant life, that water that comes from Jesus? See, this is the amazing truth of the gospel of Jesus Christ. And nobody, you know, nobody really ever disbelieved the gospel because it didn't promise enough. Mostly people don't believe the gospel because it promises too much. Unbelievably much. They struggle to believe what God has done. God Himself takes the rod. How can that be? It's unbelievable. And it takes only one strike. Only one. Because at the cross of Jesus, when He died, He took one strike, once for all, says Hebrews. Would not need to be punished again. It's done at the cross, one strike. So when Moses later on again faced the people who were thirsty, and God said, speak to the rock, what did Moses do? Struck the rock, and God judged him for that and kept him out of the promised land. Why? Because Jesus was struck once, not twice. Jesus is not punished again and again and again. It was one strike, Jesus took the blow, and it was done. Done. Because the spiritual meaning of that second strike was to take away the beautiful message that Jesus on the cross died once for all for our sins, judged in our place. Exodus 17, we see the reality of the gospel in the Old Testament. We learn how to read the scriptures. We read that it points to Jesus, and Jesus says, come to me. Come to the water. Come to the fountain. Come and drink. Drink freely of my grace. I give it to you freely. Something we learn from this that I don't want us to miss. You know, when you are at your weakest, we're talking about being strong and courageous. Do you know when you are at your weakest? Isn't it when you stand before a judge who condemns you guilty and is ready to sentence you? That's when you're at your weakest. Do you know when you're at your strongest? Is when the judge pronounces you innocent and acquits you to go free. That's when you're at your strongest. And the judge does that. So do you operate from a position of strength? Because you know that your judge has taken the judgment that belongs to you upon himself and set you free. Now you're strong. And perhaps you're like me. I don't like weakness. I don't want to admit that I'm weak. I don't want to admit that I have failed and that I have not succeeded and I've held the group back. Don't like that. When I ride my bicycle, I don't want to keep the guys back because I'm slower than the fastest one of them. Because that admits my weakness. I don't like that. And to make it worse, I'm not going to tell you when I'm feeling weak. I'm going to put on a facade. I'm going to put on a front that's going to make me look strong. And you're going to say to me, you're a strong person. And I'll say, yeah, but inside I'll say, I fooled him. I don't like being weak. I don't like it. And for me to admit that I'm weak, that's very uncomfortable. I want my own righteousness. I don't want anyone else to give me righteousness. I don't want anyone to help me. I would rather help myself even if it kills me. I want to stand on my own two feet, self-made man. Anyone else? It's hard to admit. But then one day, something happens. And we realize our total depravity. Now, that doesn't mean that I'm as bad as I possibly can be, but it does mean that sin has tainted every part of my life. And I discover that my personal strength is a delusion.

My weakness is not my biggest danger. My biggest danger is to think I am strong when I am not, deluding myself. And I believe I can stand before the judgment seat of God, righteous because of my record that I worked so hard at through my religious life for the last 50 years. That's all part of us not wanting to accept our weakness. I think there are many who practice standing in the judgment by defending themselves here on this earth constantly, because they're never wrong. Their spouses know they're never wrong. Their children know they're never wrong. People in church know they're never wrong. They will fight to be right, even though they're wrong. Don't confuse me with the facts now. I am right and everyone else is wrong. Isn't that the attitude? You know, church is a wonderful place to practice acknowledging your weakness, how wrong you are, rather than to defend yourself and be right in the eyes of the people. Oh, my friends, listen. When you have been declared free of guilt, righteous in God's eyes, because Jesus was judged in your place and suffered the sentence that you deserve, then you become equipped with a strength that you cannot manufacture. And I want to share with you a passage from Ephesians that says it so beautifully. Paul says, when I think of these things, I fall to my knees and I pray to the Father, the creator of everything in heaven and earth. And I pray that from his glorious, unlimited resources, he will empower you with inner strength through the Spirit. Then Christ will make his home in your hearts as you trust him. Your roots, it says, will grow down into God's love and keep you strong. Where's the source of the strength that we need? It is in admitting our weakness and allowing God from the limitless resources that he has to empower us with inner strength. That's where the strength is needed. Not what I show off as, not what I want you to see, but what God puts as inner strength, real strength, his strength. It's time, my friends, for us to admit our weaknesses, to accept that Jesus pled guilty in our place. Then we'll walk free of condemnation. We'll be declared righteous by God and live strong in the Lord, freed from judgment. That's such good news. Freed from judgment. Believing that freedom from judgment is what makes us strong and courageous. And I want you to do something that indicates how meaningful this is to you, what you've learned from Exodus 17. I'm going to pray to Jesus, speak to him. And if you believe that I am speaking on your behalf, that this is what you would like to say to Jesus also, I want you just to, don't have to close your eyes tonight. We'll just be a little bolder. We'll just raise our hands. No matter what anyone sees, we want God to know. So here is my prayer. Thank you, Jesus, for being judged in my place and setting me free. Is that your prayer? Oh, it gets even better than that. Jesus, because you were judged in my place, I don't fear the final judgment. Yes, Jesus. And Jesus, because you were judged in the place of those who hurt me, I will be a refreshing stream of water to them. Is that your prayer? Oh, Jesus' heart is so happy to see your hands reaching up to him and accepting this precious, precious truth. God judged for you.

0: you. Thank you. Thank you. In place of a benediction, I'd like to share with you the word of God from Romans 8, which says, "So now there is no condemnation for those who belong to Christ Jesus. And because you belong to him, the power of the life-giving Spirit has delivered you from the power of sin that leads to death." What good news. With that, may God bless you this night, and may he bless you for the rest of your life. You are not under condemnation.
1: Well, good evening, everyone. My name is Luke Skelton with Good News TV and Good News Broadcasting Network. I'm here with a couple of very good, beautiful guests and good friends of mine. And I just want to share with you a little bit about a few things. First of all, both Russell and Joanna have been involved in Arizona Sunshine. So can you share with me briefly, what is Arizona Sunshine, and what has been your experience in Arizona Sunshine?
2: Well, we've had a chance over the last 8 or 9 years to share the love of Christ through medicine and touching and caring and doing legal consultations with the people that come to the event.

0: this year we served 359 people.
1: Amen.
0: And we've provided over $5 million in services to people throughout Arizona over the last 8 years.
1: Well, and you just recently had an event right before camp meeting, actually.
0: That's right. 359 guests.
1: Okay. Where's the next event going to be held? Do you...
0: In Payson, Arizona.
1: Okay.
0: At the end of September, early October.
1: Early October, I think. Yeah. Well, that's great. And Joanna, you've been helping with that. What's been your experience?
2: It's been a blessing. I have had the privilege of doing some legal consultations along with Mr. Dirksen, and also I've had the privilege of serving as a in the registration department.
1: Okay.
2: So registering guests as they in, so
1: yeah.
2: I get to see them fresh before the long wait. So it's been a blessing.
1: Great.
2: Yes.
1: Okay, that's great. Well, what a beautiful ministry. And if one of our viewers wants to help with Arizona Sunshine, then they can actually be involved themselves as well, right?
0: The website is arizonasunshine.com.
1: Okay.
0: And they can register for the Payson event.
1: Okay, perfect, perfect. Well, okay, and so in addition to that, your profession is not to do that, but you do that as a service to the community.
0: That's
1: Arizona
0: correct.
1: Sunshine.
0: That's correct. Both of us do.
1: Yeah.
0: We're in the legal profession.
1: Exactly. Okay. And so that brings us to the next topic, and that is your legal profession. Both of you are involved heavily specializing in estate planning.
0: That's correct.
1: Okay. And so you actually have an office here in the Prescott Valley and Chino Valley area. But you're not just limited to that area. You'll travel wherever.
0: We practice all over the state of Arizona.
1: Okay.
0: I mean, Joanna was on the phone today, and with people that want to leave a legacy and give back to their communities.
1: Okay, perfect. And so along those lines, then, Russell, let me just ask you, the Bible actually talks about planning ahead.
0: Yeah, my favorite example is when Christ talks about it is a fool who builds a tower without planning.
1: Uh-huh.
0: I mean, that's important, to plan.
1: Yeah.
0: And then we have so many parables about stewardship and managing your resources.
1: Yeah, exactly. And if we don't, okay, so what are the different characteristics of planning? What are the different
0: In our practice, Joanna and I have about four basic areas of stewardship you need to exercise.
1: Uh-huh.
0: You have your time, you have your finances.
2: You have your family, and you have your health.
1: Okay.
2: Those are four main areas.
0: And you have four major areas that you need to exercise the gift of stewardship in.
1: We need, like, my back has been aching this week, and I think perhaps there's maybe evidence that I need to take better care of my health in some different areas.
0: That's stewardship of your health.
2: Well, that's stewardship of your health. And God does admonish us to, you know, to serve Him with our whole beings.
1: Yes, He does.
2: And He wants us to serve Him with good health. He wishes above all things that we prosper and that we're in good health.
1: In health.
2: So health is very important.
0: And in the Psalms, He says, teach us to number our days, to be aware of our time.
1: Yes, absolutely.
0: And then when we get to I'll take resources, to be aware what God has given you. You are a steward of your resources, whether it's your two cats in the house or whether it's a $5 million estate.
1: Yeah.
0: You're still responsible for being a good steward of that. And then Joanna will have one more.
2: Well, God expects us to be good stewards of our resource, of our families, our children. He expects us to take care of them, to leave a legacy, and not only a legacy, but an example of how to be good stewards to our children. By being that example, we pass on that legacy of good stewardship to our children as well.
1: Yeah, to raise them, to know God, to look after them, and also if some emergency happens. Well, before I get into that, let me just talk first of all about time. Arizona Sunshine is an example of using our time, the stewardship of our time, to help other people around us.
0: You have hundreds of volunteers who give days of their time at each event.
1: Uh-huh.
0: That's stewardship of their time. They're choosing
1: absolutely.
0: To give back to God the time and the minutes He's given them.
1: Okay. And then there's, in addition to the time, there's also resources and family.

0: particularly children, I guess, is primarily...
1: That's a burden on her heart as a planner.
0: Yes, exactly. And so as far as estate planning, if you are involved in estate planning, then... Okay, so resources, what does that exactly mean,
1: first of all? If you come in to talk to Joanna or I, we'll be asking you, what money do you have?
0: Yeah.
1: Who's going to be a good person to use that money?
0: Okay.
1: How is that money going to be used? Is it going to be used on college education? Is it going to be, do you have charitable intent? Do you wish to leave money to a ministry?
0: Yeah.
1: And then Joanna has a series of questions she asks about the kids.
2: How old are your kids, and what happens in the event that you have a terminal illness? What happens to your children in the event of some catastrophic accident or something?
0: Yes.
2: So planning ahead happens is critical.
0: That's exactly what I was thinking. Is planning ahead is so important, rather than just letting life go by and then having some accident, whether it be an accident or a disease condition, ultimately planning ahead is very important. And so estate planning would involve not only resources, but also family.
2: Absolutely.
0: And so,
1: a good estate planner can help you ask you good questions and help you pray about it and come to the answers that God has put on your heart on how you answer those questions. But not answering those questions is very poor stewardship, and both of us could tell you horror stories.
0: Yes, exactly. Well, rather than have a horror story, what we really would encourage you as our viewers, for instance, not only would you want to make sure if you have a young family or maybe your grandparents, to make sure that your kids or your grandkids are looked after. If a catastrophic event happens, then what will happen with your children?
1: Or your parents,
2: or
1: if
2: your
1: you're
2: parents.
1: Caring
0: or
1: for your
0: parents. Okay.
1: Where the state has written the will for
0: okay.
1: you.
0: Okay, yeah.
1: You have the, and that does not include God's work.
0: Uh-huh. So you were talking about charitable intent, and that's what that
1: is.
0: So charitable intent, can you explain what is that real quick, Joanna?
2: Well, you may have a burden on your heart for a certain ministry. Maybe a particular ministry means a lot to you.
0: Sure.
2: It may be Good News TV, getting the word out to as many viewers, the truth about Jesus Christ and his love. So if that is something that's important to you, a ministry or an organization that is doing God's work that you'd like to support, you have the opportunity to plan ahead and decide how many, what percentage of your resources will go to supporting that ministry.
0: Exactly.
2: If you don't do that, that might not actually happen. You may have these wonderful...
1: It will not happen.
2: You may have these wonderful aspirations of helping out Good News TV or Amazing Facts or whatever the ministry might be. But if you don't put that in writing, in a plan, in a document... then that's not going to happen.
0: It's not going to happen. The state doesn't have those as an option.
2: The state is not going to make sure that happens for you.
0: Exactly.
2: So
0: it's only in our heart and in our mind that we have that as plans, or we have that.
1: You have that charitable intent
0: but
1: you
0: got to
1: make intent into action.
0: Yeah, exactly. Okay, and so how would someone, one of our viewers, maybe want to develop a plan? How would they do that?
1: They need to speak to a Christian estate planner, and I know you have us on your list, and you have a few others on your list. So if you want to find a Christian estate planner, contact Good News, and they can refer you to one in your local area. Joanna and I do travel. We're based in northern Arizona, but we'll be meeting with some donors to various charities down in the Tucson area in the next week, because we're traveling for meetings, and we're meeting with donors.
0: Exactly. So along those lines, then, if you can actually, I think they have a lower third for Good News Broadcasting. If you can give us a call, and then we can, you can let us know that you do have a charitable intent and that you would like to develop your estate plan. We will then put you in touch with us or
1: someone else or that can get that done for you.
0: Yeah, we would love to hear from you. And, you know, God has given us the stewardship of all these different avenues from resources and time and

0: family, and the fourth one, I'm
1: health.
0: Yeah, the one that where I have that backache.
2: That's you. That's one you need to be watching out
0: exactly. And so please give us a call, and we'd love to put you in touch with Russell's team there. And you guys are willing to travel, is what I understand. That's what I
2: yes, we are.
0: About.
2: We are. We'll be in Tucson later this week. Or a lot of our work is done. A lot of any good estate planner. I'm just not saying us.
0: Uh-huh.
2: A lot of any good estate planner will be doing work on the phone first of all.
0: Yeah.
2: And we just sent out a couple plans to Mojave County. We're not driving there.
0: Okay.
2: But they're going to get them signed with calling us on the phone.
0: Yeah.
2: So.
0: Exactly. Well. Okay, so our viewers can give us a call, and then we'll connect you. I want to thank you both for your service through Arizona Sunshine, as well as, honestly, your service to help our viewers, to help people in the community, to take their charitable intent and transfer that into a document.
2: Into charitable action.
0: Charitable action. Okay, I appreciate that. Thank you very much, both of you, and God bless you. God bless you, viewers. I hope that you enjoyed the presentation tonight. Thank you both so much, Joanna and Russell, and thank you for sharing with our viewers. I hope you viewers have a wonderful evening, and God bless you.

My name's Linda Hinchey. I grew up in a Christian home, and as I became an adult, I really fell away from the church. I wasn't attending, and I started watching Good News TV. I had cut my cable off at my house, so I only have antenna TV, and fortunately, the four channels that Good News TV broadcast always come in. Even if nothing else broadcasts, that always comes in. And I started watching snippets here and there. And a few years ago, I broke my right ankle really bad, and I couldn't put weight on it. I had to keep it elevated for 6 weeks. And that's when I really got in depth into watching Good News TV. And I spent a lot of time. I watched David Asherick, Doug Batchelor, John Bradshaw, Stephen Bohr, and I just learned so much. It just opened up my mind to the Bible, and it just started drawing me in. And you know, pretty soon I was like, well, I didn't know that. The Sabbath, I haven't heard anyone talk about this before. So I started getting my Bible out and looking up the verses they were telling me on the screen and reading the backstory with it. And I just really started studying the Bible, and I hadn't really been to church in a long time. I've lived in Prescott about 15 years, and I didn't have a home church up here. So one day I drove down to the Prescott church, and I looked up on the door and saw when they had services, and I've been going to the Prescott church ever since. Also, when I was watching these programs, I would take my phone and I would take pictures of the screen so I could give verses, or I had my notebook, and I really started studying myself. And the first time I came to church, they just welcomed me with open arms and just pulled me inside and said, welcome, and they were just super loving, and I've been ever since. This is where I go to church, and this is where I attend. You know, I started attending real regular at the church. I had people invite me for Bible studies. I did a big Bible study on Revelations. After I'd been here probably a year and a half, 2 years, I just wrote on the card that's you can put in the offering, and I said I want to join the church, and I decided to get rebaptized. I was baptized as a young child, and I decided to get baptized into the Seventh-day Adventist Church because I really felt like the truth

was there. And everything always comes out of the Bible. And Good News TV is on my TV every day. At some point, sometimes I fall asleep watching it, but I, you know, if I fall asleep with it on, I know I'm getting a good message in my head, whether I'm sleeping through it or not. So every day I pray, I think about Christ when I'm talking to people. You know, there's times when I want to say something I probably shouldn't, and I get the proverbial head slap to, don't say that. Don't say that. Say what Christ would say to somebody, and have the Holy Spirit take control of your life every day, and it just changes your life. And it's just been an incredible journey for me. And I got to volunteer with Good News TV at Arizona camp this year, and it was real busy, a lot of work, but it was so wonderful. And we would pray over before each meeting. We pray over the equipment and that we all, you know, interact together, and because there's so many different personalities, but everyone works as a team unit. And it was just super refreshing to be around people that if you come to them with a problem, they'll be like, well, let's pray about it. Let's right now we'll pray about it. And that you just don't find in the secular world. And it's just really, really wonderful. And I've had an exceptional journey, and I'm really happy where my life is right now and that Christ is in my life. Good News TV has been such a blessing in my life. They have really opened up my eyes to Christ and His love and the Bible truths. And now I'm living the life, and I'm very happy and looking forward to Christ coming again.

0: My name's Terry Rattigan. Originally, I'm from the state of Ohio, and that's where my upbringing comes from, in the Wesleyan Church and the Free Methodist Church. And as far as TV broadcasting on religious stuff, we didn't have a lot back there. And then started snowbirding out here in Arizona to see my wife's sister-in-law. And while I was out here, I had a heart attack. I had the open heart surgery and got through that real good and decided to retire out here because of that. And I got exposed to Good News TV and seen Doug Batchelor and Kenneth Cox.
1: Take time, folks, to spend in God's Word.
0: Liked what they were saying on TV, and they were showing the Bible and things that they get into Revelations, and that's just something that the little country church pastors back home just, they never touched on Revelation. They just, I don't think they really understood it, knew how to teach it, so we never had a chance to learn it. But Doug enlightened real good on things that showed the scripture, and it was easy to understand. And I'm real thankful for Doug and Kenneth and a lot of the other pastors on Good News TV, and I rededicated my life to the Lord right there in my own living room. And I thank God for that. Praise Him for that. And I come to the Central Church here in Yuma, the Adventist Church. Learn what it was to be an Adventist, and I'm proud to be one. And I'm going to uplift the Lord as much as I can, praise Him for all His goodness, and just thank the Good News TV crew and their broadcasts for that.

In 1998, we had the privilege to do a Revelation Now meeting in Cuba, in a little church in Santiago de Las Vegas on the outskirts of Havana near the airport. And there were 180 people packed in to this tiny little church, wanting to hear the Word of God, some for the very first time in their life. A week earlier, Pope John Paul II held a mass in the Revolution Plaza, downtown Havana. Only over 1 million people packed into the plaza. Now that raises a question in the minds of lots of people. 1 million people packed into the plaza, and 180 in this little tiny church on the outskirts of the city, hearing something entirely different from the masses and what they were hearing in the plaza from the Pope. So the question is, who was hearing the truth? The tiny little church, or the massive gathering in the massive plaza of the Revolution with the single most recognized religious leader in the world? Who was hearing the truth? I think if there's one question that burns its way into our consciousness, that question is, what is the truth? We want to be sure that the bridge which claims to take us into eternity is going to get us there. Amen? We want to know the truth. Well, God has provided a means for safeguarding the truth in the world, and that means for safeguarding the truth is the Church of Jesus Christ. The problem is there are a lot of churches, and they all claim to have the truth, even though they're all teaching something different and contradictory from the others, or they would have no reason to exist separately. They cannot all be teaching the truth. They cannot all have the truth, but they all claim to have the truth. At least I have never seen a church post a sign out front that says, "We don't have the truth here." So which one has the truth? How can we know? How can we find the truth? Maybe we ought to start even more basically than that. And the question we ought to start with is, what is the truth? Or what is the church? Why are there so many different churches? What is the church? Paul tells us in his letter in 1 Colossians chapter 1, verse 18, he tells us, and he, that's Jesus, he is the head of the body, which is the church.

single location is not found in any one particular denomination. Christ is the head, his body is the church. The moment someone accepts Jesus Christ as their Savior, at that moment, they are a part of the body of Christ. They are a part of his church. It's not located in any one place, it's located every place where there is someone who believes in Jesus Christ. Luther called this the invisible church, the invisible body of Christ, because it's not confined to a particular location or organization. But the question for us today is, does the invisible body of Christ ever become a visible organization or denomination even in the world? What does the Bible have to say about it? In the book of Acts, if you'll look there with me, in Acts chapter 13, Luke mentions in verse 1, in the church at Antioch. So now he's writing about a particular church, a local congregation in a city called Antioch. And there, verse 2, while they were fasting and praying, the Holy Spirit said, set apart for me Barnabas and Saul for the work to which I called them to do. So they had fasted, they prayed, placed their hands on them, and sent them off. So here we see the church at Antioch as a local congregation, a local group of people that met together, and the Bible says they were the church. Furthermore, the Holy Spirit chose to use the church to send off the apostle Paul and Barnabas to go out and preach the gospel. The Spirit could have set them aside on his own and saying, Paul, go, but no, the Holy Spirit chose to work through the church. The church is God's idea, not man's idea. It's God's idea. Then in the 9th chapter of Acts, in Acts chapter 9, we discover verse 31, then the church throughout Judea, Galilee, Samaria enjoyed a time of peace, and it was strengthened and encouraged by the Holy Spirit, and it grew in numbers. So somebody was there counting members of the church as far back as the Bible time. The church was becoming more and more organized. The invisible body of Christ is becoming a visible organization, a structure in the world, and they were even counting the members of the church. And it began to grow. But there was trouble in the camp. Acts chapter 6. The Greek widows, that's the Gentile widows, were being discriminated against because the Jewish widows were being favored in the church. This brought a dispute in the church. Racial discrimination already in the church during the time of the apostles. So the church met and they appointed 7 men to serve as deacons to be administrative leaders of the church, setting the pastors free to be able to preach the word while the deacons took over the administrative chores of the church, putting out the fires and the debates that kept coming up. But as they appointed leaders and organizing the church, it becomes more and more a visible organization in the world. Then more trouble in the camp, 15th chapter of Acts. Now it's really getting bad, not just racial discrimination, but in chapter 15, verse 1, some men came down from Judea to Antioch, and they were teaching the brothers, unless you are circumcised, according to the custom taught by Moses, you can't be saved. That got Paul's back up. And Paul said, no way.
This brought such a dispute that Paul and Barnabas entered into a debate with them. So Paul and Barnabas were appointed along with some other believers to go up to Jerusalem and see the apostles and the elders about this question. So they brought in representatives of the church from all around the area to have a council meeting or a conference.

conference to decide what are we going to do. We have people saying you have to be circumcised in order to be saved. Paul's saying, no, that's affront to the very gospel of Jesus Christ. So there's a political, theological debate in the church. They're arguing over doctrines. They come together to try to resolve the issue. Peter gave his testimony of how God poured his spirit out on Cornelius. We already learned that, the Gentile. And then there was Paul giving his testimony on how God has been blessing the Gentiles in his ministry. So James got up and made a speech referring to how the Holy Spirit had been working in the ministry of Paul and Peter with the Gentiles. But then he said in verse 15, the words of the prophets are in agreement with this. And he quoted an Old Testament prophet, Amos. So James, using the evidence of the Holy Spirit along with the word of God, said, verse 19, it is my judgment then that we should not make it difficult for the Gentiles who are turning to God and they would not be circumcised. So notice what's happening here. God could have sent a prophet with a vision saying, I do not want you to circumcise the Gentiles, but he didn't choose to do that. God chose to use his church. And the church met with the tools of the Holy Spirit and the Word of God and came to the conclusion as to what should be taught in the church. That's a lesson for us today. God chose to use the church as a safeguard for the truth. Now, of course, the Bible contains the truth, but even already we see two versions of the truth, quote unquote. Those claiming you have to be circumcised thought they were teaching the truth. Those saying, no, no circumcision, circumcision is by grace through faith in Jesus Christ, they believed they had the truth. And so it was resolved by debate concerning the scripture and the demonstration of the power of the Spirit. Now watch what happens. Verse 22, then the apostles and the elders with the whole church decided. So the church decided what to do, and they chose some of their own men and sent them to Antioch. In verse 24, this is the letter they sent. We heard that some went out from us without our authorization and disturbed you. So the leaders of the church in Jerusalem considered themselves as authorized to commission and send out gospel ministers and preachers and decide what was and what was not to be taught in the church. So God is using the church as a safeguard for understanding the Bible. Again, a lesson for us today. They went out without our authorization. Chapter 16, verse 4, as they traveled from town to town, they delivered the decisions reached by the apostles and the elders, the leaders of the church at Jerusalem, for the people to obey. They expected the people to conform to the decisions that the leaders of the church made in conjunction with the Word of God and the leading of the Holy Spirit. Well, what if people didn't want to obey? I'm sure there were some who didn't. But they couldn't be a part of that church that God was developing and grooming to be His kingdom on earth. What was the result? Verse 5, so the churches were strengthened in their faith and they grew daily in numbers. Again, somebody was there counting members of the church. And it becomes more and more of an organization, or dare I say even a denomination? With leadership in Jerusalem guiding the teachings and the work of the church of Jesus Christ on earth. The church is becoming more and more visible and
organ.

I tell you, whatever you bind on earth will be bound in heaven. Whatever you loose on earth will be loosed in heaven. So Jesus is saying, we will listen to you and respect your decisions. He's giving the church the authority to decide who is and who is not to be a fellowship in their congregation. And he says, we'll honor that. Now, you can't take this as far as some churches who say that if you're not a member of our church, you're lost, and if you're disfellowship from our church, you're doomed and condemned forever. That's not what Jesus is saying. He's simply saying the church has the authority to decide who is to be a part of that church or that congregation, and heaven will recognize that. The church has no voice in who is saved and who is lost. That's between Jesus Christ and the individual. But it shows you how important the integrity of the church is to Jesus Christ. Now, why does he say treat them like a pagan or a tax collector? Well, they're not a part of the church. So how do we treat people that are not a part of the church? Are we rude to them? Are we mean to them? Are we say, get away from us, you unclean thing? Or do we reach out with outstretched arms, embrace them, say, we want you to be a part of our family and try to win them back? You see, when a person insists on activity that defiles the name of God and blackens the name of the church in the community, it destroys the witness of the church. The church has to separate themselves from that person. If they don't, then when that person comes in, nobody knows what to do. If you hug them and say, we're glad you're here, then they will interpret that to mean you're approving of their behavior. And so nobody knows what to do. Well, they ignore the people and don't say anything. But if we take a stand and say, hey, we love you, we want you to be a part of our fellowship, but it looks like you're choosing to do something else, now we are free to love them and woo them and bring them back without them thinking that we're approving of their behavior. Amen. Jesus' way makes sense, doesn't it? It's not easy, but it makes sense. The church is God's idea. It's Jesus' idea. It's not a social club. It's the kingdom of God, and if it comes to a bunch of people all with different conflicting ideas that are different from the scripture, then the church is meaningless and has lost its mission in the world. The invisible church is becoming more and more visible, organized and structured in the world until the final revelation of the church. I don't know if you've ever thought about it this way before. The book of Revelation begins with the words, the revelation of Jesus Christ. Christ is the head of his body, which is the church. And the more you know about Jesus, and the more you see Jesus, the more you're going to see his church. The book of Revelation is the final revelation of Jesus and those who choose to follow the Lamb. Wow, what a thought. The church is the safeguard for the truth. Why are there so many different churches today? Well, we can see the answer to that question in the book of Revelation. When Jesus was here, there was just one church. That was Jesus and his disciples, those who followed him. But after he died, we discover the church split. There were two groups, those who said you have to be circumcised to be saved, and those who said, no, we're saved by grace through faith. Church split. Quickly, almost immediately after Jesus died. The history of the church is found in the second and third chapters of Revelation. The first church is Ephesus, revealing what the church was like at the very beginning. Jesus says to his church, I know, in chapter 2 of Revelation, verse 2, I know that you cannot tolerate wicked men, and you have tested those who claim to be apostles but are not, and have found them false. Jesus, get this, Jesus commends the church for being intolerant of false teachers. When I see a lot of churches today boasting about being tolerant, hey, doesn't matter what you believe, come here. We love everybody. Well, that's good, love everybody, but you can't believe everything.

I just read an article somebody gave me a couple of days ago about the church right here in Portland, Oregon, or in this area, boasting that we're the most unchurched and unchristian area in practically the whole United States. And there was one particular church where the pastor was saying, well, I don't believe in the resurrection. I don't believe in the sacrifice of Jesus on the cross, but I'm a Christian. Doesn't matter what you believe, but is that the church? The church is intolerant of false doctrine. Jesus commends the church for that. And then we discover the second church in Smyrna suffering persecution. The devil is trying to squelch out the church because it is protecting and safeguarding the truth, intolerant of error, trying to squelch the church and squash it out. But when persecution didn't work, he tried something else. He goes to the church in Pergamum and he says, you have people there who hold on to the teaching of Balaam. Verse 15, likewise, you have those who hold to the teaching of the Nicolaitans. Repent, or I'll come fight against you with the sword coming out of my mouth. Repent, he said, or I'm going to come and fight against you. So now we discover that Jesus commends one church for being intolerant of false doctrine and condemns the other for tolerating false doctrine in the church. Because the church is supposed to safeguard the truth. And it gets even worse. The church in Pergamum, in chapter 2, verse 20, the church in Thyatira, verse 20, I have this against you. You tolerate that woman Jezebel, who calls herself a prophetess, by teaching she misleads my servants into immorality and other things. So now they not only tolerate people believing different things, but they tolerate false teachers in the church teaching false doctrine and leading God's people astray. And he condemns the church for that. We have just seen a short history of the church being plunged into the depths of the dark ages that we saw from 538 until 1798. The darkness, the tradition, the false doctrines coming into the church. Is there any hope for God's church? Her light is beginning to flicker. It looks like it's about to go out. It looks like there's no witness in the world. But God has always had true believers. Even when that light looked like it was about to flicker, there were always those who truly followed God and the scripture and his word. And then we see one of them in chapter 3, verse 4. You have a few people in Sardis who have not soiled their clothes. They walk with me dressed in white. The first doctrine to go in the church was the doctrine of righteousness by faith in Jesus Christ alone. That's the white robe of Christ's righteousness. It got soiled. It got dark. The church plunged into darkness. But now the first doctrine to be restored is the white robe of Christ's righteousness, the gospel of Jesus Christ, led by men like John Huss and Martin Luther. Luther, of course, starting off the great Protestant Reformation. And as Luther began to gain a foothold in the church, thousands of people were embracing two main points, the scripture and the scripture alone, plus righteousness by faith in Jesus Christ. Luther died, and the church was afraid that the false doctrines would come back. So they met and they decided to establish a creed. The creed was a list of the things they believed. And the intent was to be a fence, to keep false doctrine out. The problem was that Luther had not seen all of the light. He was doing good just to see the gospel and the fact that we're to stand on the scripture and the scripture alone. So they locked themselves in with their creed. Other scholars like John Calvin recognized that Luther was right about the gospel and the scripture, but he wasn't right about the real presence in the Mass. And so the Reformed churches started and they wrote their creeds. And then the Wesleys came along and they said, yeah, Calvin was right, Luther was right, but they didn't emphasize holy living. They just emphasized the gospel without the emphasis on what happens after the gospel. We need to live holy Christian lives. And so the Wesley brothers started the Methodist Church. And they had their creed. And then the Baptists saying, well, they got it right, but they're not baptizing right.

So the Baptists started baptizing the Bible way by immersion. And each one was contributing one by one to the pieces that had been lost in the Dark Ages. Pentecostals come along and say, wow, you're not doing enough with the Holy Spirit. And so they start emphasizing the Holy Spirit until finally we come down to the last church, the Church of Laodicea. I know your deeds, verse 14, chapter 3. You're neither cold nor hot. I wish you were either one or the other. So because you're lukewarm, neither cold nor hot, I'm about to spit you out of my mouth. And here we see three groups of people. Those who are cold, they're not a part of the church. Those who are hot, they're in the church. And then there are those who are lukewarm. They're in the church because they're pictured as being in Jesus' mouth. But he's about to spew them out of his mouth because they're not hot. They're not on fire for God. That's what we call the judgment. So the seventh church, Laodicea, is the church of the judgment that will restore the judgment message. If there is a judgment, the standard of the judgment, according to the Bible, is the law of God, and the Sabbath was brought back into the picture. So the seventh church, represented by Laodicea, restores the judgment and the Sabbath. And now the picture is full and complete, just like the teachings of the church during the time of Christ. Yeah. Now, if you happen to be a part of a church that proclaims the judgment hour and lifts up the Sabbath in honor of the Creator God, there's no room to get puffed up, stick the chest out, and get proud, because you are the last church, and the last church is lukewarm, and there are a lot of people in your church that are going to be spewed out of the mouth of Jesus Christ. So there's no room for pride here. There's no room for saying we're better than other churches. No, we're not any better than other churches. We've simply embraced the message that God has created for the last days that no one else picked up. Jesus said, finally, hey, we're in the last days. It's the judgment hour. I've got a message for the world. It's called the Three Angels' Messages, the everlasting gospel, calling the world to worship the Creator of the heavens and the earth. And the Sabbath is the sign, restoring the sign of God's authority as the Creator. Here it is. It's the hour of God's judgment. It has begun. The hour has come. Here are the three angels' messages. Who wants to preach it? No one would touch it, except a little group of Adventists that became Seventh-day Adventists. You would think that that would be the purest church of them all, but the Bible says that many of them are lukewarm and will be spewed out of the mouth of Jesus. But what about all the others? How can we recognize God's church that is safeguarding the truth? Well, there are a number of ways to do it. One church says the true church of God can trace its roots all the way back to the original disciples and Jesus. Well, that doesn't help, because every church can do that. When Jesus was here, there was only one church. We've already seen shortly after he died, there were two groups. One teaching you're saved by works, circumcision. The other saying no, by faith. Now we have two churches. Both of them can trace their origins back to Jesus. That doesn't help. Every leaf on a tree can go back to the same trunk. Then there are those who say, well, the true church has to be the biggest church. But Jesus said, broad is the way that leads to destruction. Many are going to go there. Straight and narrow the way that leads to life, and only a few are going to find it. So that's not going to help. Some say, well, the true church has to have a certain name. Church of God, Church of Christ, Church of the Firstborn, Church of this, Church of that. But if that was the case, every church would have that name on their door. The Bible doesn't say the true church has that name. The Bible says God's church is going to teach the truth. It's going to be a safeguard for the truth. And God gave us two identifying marks. I want you to watch this. This is an exciting prophecy in Revelation chapter 12. In Revelation 12, verse 7, there was war in heaven. Michael and his angels fought against the dragon. The dragon and his angels fought back, but he was not strong enough. Praise the Lord, they lost their place in heaven. The great dragon was hurled down, that ancient serpent called the devil of Satan, who leads the whole world astray. He was hurled to the earth and his angels with him. Uh-oh, bad news for planet Earth. Verse 13, when the dragon saw he'd been hurled to the earth, he pursued the woman who had given birth to the male child. Who is the woman? We've already learned that in the fourth lesson. Remember, Israel in prophecy, the woman symbolized God's people,
the pure woman. In the Old Testament, the nation of Israel was the people of God, symbolized by the woman.

But in the New Testament, the true people of God are the church of Jesus Christ. So now we see the devil pursuing after the woman. So is this Israel or is she the church? We have to look. Let the Bible decide for us. Apply our principles. When the dragon saw it being hurled to the earth, he pursued the woman who had given birth to the male child. Is that before or after Jesus came? She had already given birth to the male child. So it must be after Jesus came. And so it must be the church of Jesus Christ. There's the church right in the middle of the tribulation time with the dragon pursuing the remnant, the last of God's people on this earth. Verse 15, then from his mouth the serpent spewed water like a river to overtake the woman. And we learned about that over in Europe, the massive attempt by the church to put to death and destroy the people of God, those who have true faith in Jesus Christ alone. Verse 16, but the earth helped the woman by opening its mouth, swallowing up the river, the earth. Remember the two-horned beast that looked like a lamb that came up out of the earth, a quiet, not a populated part of the world, but a relatively quiet part of the world, a Christian nation that would be arising in the late 1700s. We already identified her as the United States of America when the pilgrims came to this country, escaping the persecution of the dragon, the water, the multitudes trying to wipe out God's church. They came to this country to establish a country where they are free to worship God as they choose, but it wasn't long until she began to speak like the dragon. And then, chapter 12, verse 17, the dragon was angry at the woman and went to make war against the remnant of her offspring, those who obey God's commandments and hold to the testimony of Jesus. The last of God's people on this earth. This is it. This is Genesis 3:15, when the seed of the woman would receive a bite on the heel. That was the cross. But he ascended to heaven, remember, and he would come back and crush the head of the serpent. This is the final fulfillment of that prophecy, showing us how the seed of the woman, Jesus, is going to crush the head of the serpent. He's after the woman, the last of God's people, before the end time. He's after the woman just before Jesus comes. Who are they? They obey the commandments of God and have the testimony of Jesus. Now, I'm going to tell you something, and I'm going to say it as plainly as I know how, but please don't put words in my mouth and don't twist and distort what I'm saying. The Bible gives us two identifying marks. They obey God's commandments and hold the testimony of Jesus. Any church that does not obey God's commandments cannot be this church of Revelation 12, 17. Can't be. Is this talking about all of God's commandments or just nine of them? If you break one, you're guilty of breaking them all. Any church that does not teach that we should obey all 10 of the 10 commandments cannot be this church. Now that narrows the field down pretty rapidly. Of course, you know, we teach that we should obey God's commandments. We're not saved by obeying the commandments. We're saved in order to obey God's commandments. But what about this second identifying mark? They hold to the testimony of Jesus. What is that? In Revelation chapter 19, John had just seen a vision, and afterwards he saw the angel who gave him the vision. Verse 10, John fell at his feet to worship the angel. He says, don't do that. I'm a fellow servant with you and your brothers who hold to the testimony of Jesus. And there it is again. Well, fine, but what's the testimony of Jesus? He said, worship God, because the testimony of Jesus is the spirit of prophecy. So the testimony of Jesus, spirit of prophecy. The church would teach obedience to the commandments of God, and they would have the spirit of prophecy, or the gift of prophecy manifest in the church. The testimony of Jesus is actually, another way of saying it would be, the self-revelation of Jesus that moved the prophets to testify about him.
It was the Spirit that inspired the prophets to testify of Jesus.

Jesus. They had such a close connection with Jesus that he trusted them with a message to tell about him. And so we should see the testimony of Jesus being exhibited in God's church as it's becoming visible again for the last time. It had been invisible during the dark ages because the visible church had fallen. But now she's becoming visible again. How? Teaching obedience to all of God's commandments, and it would have the gift of prophecy manifest in it. Someone close enough to Jesus that he could entrust them with special messages, revealing himself as a special aid, a special help, as we move into the final conflict. God always used prophets to help people, to help his church, to move it along in difficult times. Sure, we have the Bible, and the Bible is the only source of truth for any Christian. But God has always used prophets that didn't write the Bible. It's an extra help. It's an extra boost in special times of need. And the Bible says that God would use the spirit of prophecy in the last days. We shouldn't be surprised. Paul said in 1 Thessalonians 5:19 and 22, he said, don't despise prophecy. Test everything and hold fast to the good. Avoid the evil. So don't despise prophecy. Just because the Bible says God is going to use the gift of prophecy, don't turn against it. No, test it. See if it measures up with the scripture. If it does, hold fast. If it doesn't, then avoid it. In Joel chapter 2, he said, in the last days I'll pour out my spirit on all flesh, and many will prophesy. We should be looking for an outpouring of the Holy Spirit and prophecy in the last days. We should be looking for it. Jesus said there'd be many false prophets in the last days. You don't have false prophets to counterfeit something that doesn't exist. So there must be true ones. And the book of Revelation says, yes, I'm going to use the gift of prophecy to help my little church grow, teaching obedience to the commandments of God and clinging to the testimony of Jesus Christ. And we do believe that God did use in the early history of our church helping that little group of disappointed Adventists to grow and become a major force in the world to proclaim the three angels' messages. And he used a little lady named Ellen G. White, which we believe had the gift of prophecy. Now, right away, a lot of people will jump on that and say, Adventists have two Bibles, Ellen White and the Bible. That's not true. Nothing is further from the truth. We have one Bible, and that's Genesis to Revelation, the Scripture, and the Scripture alone. In fact, Ellen White herself said this, and I thought it was important enough to write it down on the back page of my Bible. She said, the writings of Ellen White should not be carried to the front. God's Word is the unerring standard. Ellen White is not to take the place of the Word. Let everyone prove their point from Scripture. Never do we want anyone to put Ellen White ahead of the Bible. Amen. And that's the way I believe it's supposed to be used. Now, you may find some Adventists here and there that disregard what she says and lifts Ellen White above the Bible. When they do, they're going against everything she said. Yes. You know, the devil knows the best way to undo a good thing is to overdo it. He doesn't care if you overdo it or underdo it, just don't do it. I would expect a prophet to say things like that. Test me with the scripture, and I'll do that. One time, I was at home minding my own business, and two young men came knocking on my door. And they were dressed in black pants, white shirt, a black tie, and they had a name tag, and they were riding bicycles. They knocked on my door. I went to the door, and they said, hi there. We have good news for you. Can we come in? I said, well, you come right in. I have good news for you, too. So they came in, and we started talking. I said, I want to ask you something before you start talking. Do you believe in the gift of prophecy and that God has prophets in the last days? And their eyes got big. And they said, oh, yeah, we believe in prophecy. I said, good, I do too. You do, yes, but I want to ask you something else. If your prophet ever wrote anything that contradicted the scripture, which one would you believe, your prophet or the scripture? Oh, well, we would believe the prophet. I said, well, why?
Because the scripture says that there'll be a prophet in the

last days. I said, well, I know that. I believe that. But if your prophet says something that contradicts the scripture, how do you know he's a prophet? Because he's a prophet. Well, how do you know that? Because the scripture says there'll be a prophet in the last days. There was no way to prove anything. The Bible says, to the law and the testimonies, if they speak not according to this, there is no light in them. Amen. We should not be afraid to put the gift of prophecy to the acid test of the Word of God. Amen. In fact, you should be afraid not to. Ellen White can stand on her own. If God used her with the gift of prophecy, then she should measure up to the test. Test it. We don't require that everybody testify, I believe that Ellen White was a prophet. We don't require that. But we ask that you're open to all the gifts of the Spirit and you test it with the Scripture. If it measures up to the test, then hang on to it. If God's trying to tell me something to help me understand the Word or to help me understand my mission in the world through a prophet, then I want to know what it is. But if it's not God speaking, I don't want anything to do with it. The only way you're going to know is to test it with the Scripture. Test it. I can say for myself that it's been an incredible blessing for me. It's been a tremendous blessing in my ministry. And I just got an email that someone sent me a couple of days ago I'd never seen before. It was a freelance writer. His name is Christopher Knight, who went to visit a Seventh. He goes and visits different places and writes about them. He visited a Seventh-day Adventist church. And one of the things he came away with was this. He said, Seventh-day Adventists hold in high regard Ellen White, a Christian writer of the 19th century and early 1900s, described by Randall Balmer as one of the more important and colorful figures in the history of American religion. He said, I feel obliged to address something here, then this is coming strictly from one who is not a Seventh-day Adventist and is trying to be as objective as I possibly can be. Adventists do not worship Ellen White. That's interesting, huh? I could have told him that. He said, I found a lot of material floating around on the intertubes. Well, that was kind of interesting. All kind of tubes out there on the internet. A lot of material floating around on the intertubes insisting that Adventists hold Ellen White on a par with Jesus himself and that Adventists are baptized into Ellen White. He said, during one of my visits from one particular Adventist church congregation included a lot of time studying Adventist writings and the doctrines in their library, and I couldn't find anything remotely suggesting such a notion. He said, I did, however, study much of Ellen White's own writings, and maybe I'm missing something, but from what I've seen, she was a remarkably humble woman who did nothing to exalt herself. I was looking for such a thing. Trust me, I was. And she did everything to ponder and meditate upon the glory of God. According to Adventist history, she only had a third grade education, yet I found her articulation to be on a par with that of Martin Luther and John Wesley. Amen. Interesting, isn't it? Well, there are a lot of people out there that think if they can just prove that one thing she said is wrong, then all of the stuff that we've been studying will topple. But all of the stuff that we've been studying is straight from the Scripture alone. Amen. She had a third grade education, yet wrote more pages of manuscript than any other woman who ever lived. In fact, one book that she wrote, Education, was used as a textbook for a time at the University of Southern California. Maybe we should listen more to what she had to say. But let me just share with you a little bit about how God used the gift of prophecy in the early church. The church, as I mentioned, was very small, disappointed. They had first come out of the experience of thinking Jesus was coming and then went back into the Scripture and discovered the truth about the judgment. Now they needed to tell the world, but there were not very many of them. They believed they needed to proclaim the gospel to the world. And so God showed Ellen White in vision a printing press with lights coming out from it that went around the globe. And she understood that to mean we need to press. We need to publish the three angels' messages and send it out around the world. They didn't have any money. They saved everything they could, and they bought a little printing press. And today, the Review and Herald Publishing Company is one of the largest Protestant publishing houses in the world, publishing the messages of the three angels and sending it around the globe. That's an example of how God used the gift of prophecy to help build up the church.
Another example,

was that God had shown Ellen White that it was time to use the medical work, because doctors and nurses have access to people that are in a crisis in their lives when they're most susceptible to listening about God and Jesus Christ. And she envisioned a team of medical missionaries going out around the world helping people. So the church said, yeah, that sounds like a good idea. They were looking at land, and they called Ellen White one day from California and said, you need to come and take a look at some property. We think this is where we should build our medical training college. God had already shown her a piece of property in vision. She went down to California, looked at the property, and it was exactly what God had shown her earlier in a vision. The place, Loma Linda, California. The school, Loma Linda University, one of the top-rated medical schools in the world today. God used that to train doctors to be able to go and minister not only to the body, but to the hearts and souls of their patients. And then the third way that God used the spirit of prophecy during that great disappointment, Ellen White was caught up in it. But don't believe what you see out there that God showed her in vision that he was coming in 1844. Nonsense. She was just a little girl. Went to church with her mother and her parents, just like other children. Got caught up in the Miller movement, believing Jesus was coming. Not because of gift. She had not had a vision. It wasn't until after the disappointment that God gave her her first vision. After they had studied from the Bible and came to the conclusion that the judgment began in 1844. After all of that came from Scripture. After they discovered the standard of the judgment was the Sabbath. Then God gave her a vision. She saw Jesus standing in the most holy place of the sanctuary in heaven. She saw the Ark of the Covenant, the Ten Commandments, with a ring of light around the fourth commandment. They had already gotten it from the Scripture. They didn't get it from the vision. God used the vision to encourage and confirm what they had learned from the Scripture. After all, they had just been ridiculed and made fun of for teaching that Jesus was coming, and now they had to teach that Saturday is the Sabbath day, and they were intimidated by the task, but encouraged by the gift of prophecy, urging them and spurring them on. Until today, the Seventh-day Adventist Church has become one of the fastest-growing Protestant churches around the globe. I believe largely due to the influence that God gave to this church through using the gift of prophecy. Well, then the next question comes up. Well, do I have to join the church? Do I have to join any church to be saved? You do have to join the church to be saved, but the church you need to join is the invisible body of Christ. Salvation comes by grace through faith in Christ alone. You're not saved by joining a visible, organized church. That's, I want to make clear. But God and Jesus established the church for a purpose. Why wouldn't we want to be a part of God's church? Why wouldn't we want to join? Well, people give me a lot of reasons why they shouldn't join a church. One of them is because they're not good enough. They say, well, I'm not joining a church. I'm just not good enough to join a church. In Luke chapter 5, verse 31, Jesus said, it's not the healthy who need a doctor, but the sick. I haven't come to call the righteous, but sinners to repentance. Amen. Did you know that the church is the only organization on this planet where the requirement for you to join is that you not be good enough? Amen. That's right. If you were good enough to join the church, you wouldn't need the church. I haven't come to call the healthy, but the sick, Jesus said. And so that's not a good enough excuse. Then there are those who take the opposite excuse. Say, I'm not joining the church. I'm too good to join. Say, well, I never heard anybody say that. You have. I promise you, you have. Maybe not those words, but it usually comes out like this. I would join the church, but there are hypocrites in the church. You ever heard that? Sure you have. There are hypocrites in the church. I'm not joining. What's a hypocrite? A hypocrite is somebody who knows what they

they ought to do, but they don't do it. So a person who knows that they ought to join the church but don't join it is a bigger hypocrite than the hypocrites in the church. Furthermore, Jesus knew and told us that there would be hypocrites in the church all the way through until the end. That's a fact. Matthew chapter 13, verse 24, Jesus told the parable. He said, "The kingdom of heaven is like a man who sowed good seed in his field, but while everybody was asleep, the enemy came and sowed weeds among the wheat and went away. And then when the wheat sprouted and formed heads, the weeds appeared also. So the servant said, 'Hey, where'd the weeds come from? An enemy must have done this. You want us to go root them out? Isn't that like a church always wanting to weed it out, make it perfect?' And Jesus said, 'No, don't do that, because if you pull out the weeds, you might get some of the wheat with them. Let them grow together until the harvest. At that time, I'll tell the harvesters, first collect the weeds, tie them in bundles to be burned, and then gather the wheat and bring it into my barn. Let me do the deciding, not you. You make mistakes, I don't.'" But can you see what it means? It means that there are going to be hypocrites in the church all the way through until the very end. The church is not perfect. It never was. The moment Jesus got his first disciple, then the church wasn't perfect anymore. People think, well, if I would have been here in the time of Christ, then the church would have been perfect at the time of the apostles. No, it wouldn't have. Judas was one of the original 12, and Jesus picked him himself. So we shouldn't be surprised if we pick some that are tares and wheat, the weeds instead of wheat. But Jesus said, let them grow together until the harvest. In the early church, we saw where there was racial discrimination against the Gentile widows. It wasn't perfect. Ananias and Sapphira withheld money that they had pledged to the church, and the Holy Spirit struck them dead. The church wasn't perfect. There was financial scandal in the church. There was racial discrimination in the church. And then, speaking of racial discrimination, Peter went to Galatia, and he was so intimidated by the group that came down from Jerusalem that he refused to sit down and eat with the Gentiles. Peter wouldn't eat with Gentiles. Paul came along at the same time and saw Peter there, wouldn't eat with the Gentiles, and Paul called Peter down to his face right in front of the congregation. Imagine two pastors going at it like that in front of their church. What would you do? The church wasn't perfect back then. It isn't perfect now, and it's not going to be perfect until Jesus comes. The message is perfect. The people are not. As long as the church consists of people who are growing in the grace of Jesus Christ, then it's going to be consisting of people who are still making mistakes because they still have growing, and they'll even be hypocrites in the church all the way through. So that's not a very good answer. Jesus knew that. He knew there'd be hypocrites in the church all the way through to the end. Yet in spite of that, he said in Ephesians 5:25, "Husbands, love your wives just as Christ loved the church and gave himself up for her." Jesus was willing to die for the church. So the fact they're hypocrites in the church, that doesn't mean that we shouldn't be a part of it. There'll be hypocrites all the way. Don't let a hypocrite or any person keep you from where God wants you to be. Amen. Be bigger than that. Amen. The church needs you. And you need the church. One time, it was a poor man, didn't have much at all, but he wanted something far better for his son. And ever since his boy was born, he said, "I'm going to save everything I can so I can send my son to medical school and he can be a doctor." And he did. He saved every penny, put it all away. Finally, his son went to medical school. And the time came for him to graduate, and the poor old man didn't even have enough to go buy a ticket to watch his son graduate, but he didn't care. His boy was a doctor now. Son came home from medical school, and after a few days, he said, "Dad, I need to tell you something." "What is it, son?"

I'm not going to be going to church with you anymore. And the old man's heart was broken. But he knew he couldn't argue with his son. He was no match. He just put his arm around him, gave him a hug, and walked him over towards the fire. There's a hot fire going. And he picked up the little shovel and scooped out hot glowing coal. It was beautiful, bright red, warm. And then he set it down on the brick hearth. Wasn't long until that beautiful white hot glowing coal was cold and gray and ugly. Then he picked it back up with the shovel and he put it in the fire again. It wasn't long until it was white hot, beautiful, and glowing. The church needs you, and you need the church.

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My name is Luke Skelton with Good News TV, and I want to thank you for watching our channel. 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

0: 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Today we're going to be talking about developing a strong Christian character. It's very important that we develop strong Christian character because our character is the only thing that we're going to take with us to heaven. We really want to take with us our possessions, our status, and maybe our houses or our money, but we can't take that with us, only our character. And what is our character? It is our thoughts and our feelings. It's what we really are inside, our beliefs. And Jesus tells us that to develop a strong Christian character means that we have to take a narrow road. That is the road of duty and discipline. It is the road not of ease, but the road of resistance. There won't be many people following that road. It will be a road that less people take. And before we look at spiritual things, we really have to turn to God in prayer and ask Him to guide our thoughts. And so I'm going to ask Anna to lead us in a word of prayer.
1: Let's pray. Dear Father in heaven, thank you so much for the opportunities that you give us to build character and that you've promised to be with us through all of them. And I just ask that you would please send the Holy Spirit and your angels to be with us and give us wisdom and understanding. In your name I pray. Amen.
0: Amen.
2: When I think of a Christian in conflict, I picture someone who turns the other cheek. But while as a Christian, I am to be a peaceful, loving, and kind person, I'm not to be easily swayed by others. I am to be true to principle and to stand true to Christ. However, in my own strength, I can't find the balance between being strong and assertive on the one hand

and lowly, meek, and submissive on the other. When Christ is present in my life, all of these character traits are blended harmoniously. One thing must always remain true. I must always stand for the right and not be swayed by flattery, bribes, or intimidation. I sing the mighty power of God. Just listen to those words. God is mighty and powerful. God is not a wimp. He is not a pushover. And we, his people, are called upon to reveal his mighty power. When I am faced with tough situations, I can stand with confidence in the great strength that God can give me to stay true to him, no matter what. The one who created the mountains, seas, and all that is in them is the same God who strengthens you and me.

0: God wants us to sing his mighty power, and he is powerful in our lives. We are weak, but he is strong. Hmm. Have you experienced his strength in your life, James?
1: Yeah. When I was a kid, I wanted to serve God, but at the same time, not give up my selfish habits. And I will never forget this one day that I realized I was living on the fence. We were giving a Bible study to this guy in a mobile home, mm-hmm. a Bible worker and myself. Mm-hmm. And we were giving this study. It was entitled, How to Give Your Heart to Christ. Mm-hmm. And as we were studying this, we were reading text and filling in the answers and so on. But we got to this one question that was called, What is the cost of true discipleship? Mm-hmm. And the text that we're in there was Luke chapter 14, mm-hmm. verse 33. And it said, So likewise, whosoever he be of you that forsaketh not all that he hath cannot be my disciple.
0: Wow.
1: And those are some pretty strong words, because in that point in my life, I had things in between God and myself. Mm-hmm. And
0: talk about self-denial, I mean,
1: yeah.
0: forsaking all that you have mm. to go after Christ.
1: In the second text, it said, Matthew 16, verse 24, If any man will come after me, let him deny himself and take up his cross and follow me. Mm. And so I realized that the truth I was sharing with this man mm-hmm. was the very truth I had to apply to my life.
0: Wow.
1: And so I learned that in order to serve God and fulfill my desire to serve God, mm-hmm. I had to forsake all that was in between God's my relationship with God mm-hmm. and start the day with Jesus yeah. and deny self yeah. daily.

0: that's a daily struggle, and you know, you have to constantly surrender to Him, right?
1: Mm-hmm. Well, I know I struggle a lot with making sure that when I wake up in the morning, I surrender myself to God, but I have to make sure that throughout my whole day, mm-hmm. that I maintain that. Yeah. And, you know, I really like natural remedies. Mm-hmm. And charcoal has a really cool property of absorbing, and especially the activated charcoal powder. Yeah. And there was one evening at school where I was sitting at a table with some of my friends, and we were all discussing about the properties of charcoal. And we were talking about whether toast charcoal was the same as activated charcoal powder, and which was better for you. And we were really getting into the conversation, and I knew I had to be somewhere. Yeah. I knew that worship was going to be starting really soon. And I kept looking up at the clock. And so we kept getting into it and talking more and more and more, and worship was starting. We could hear the song team announcing the opening hymn, and we were still talking, and we thought, you know, the deans will excuse us. This is an important conversation, and we don't need to go anywhere. And I was thinking about it. I really didn't put God as my first priority. You know, charcoal is a good thing to talk about.
0: Yeah.
1: But God has something better for us. Yeah. And putting God first and putting worship as first priority, yeah. is really what I should be doing, and building my character toward that, yeah. instead.
0: Yeah. Mm-hmm. So you had to be somewhere else? I mean, mm-hmm. it's not a bad conversation.
1: No.
0: But you needed to be somewhere else. Mm-hmm. And you were hanging out with the crowd. Yeah. And no one else was going, so you weren't going to go either. And you were kind of sticking there and,
1: yeah.
0: and
1: staying. We thought, well, you know, there's several of us here, and then it'll be all right. We won't get in trouble.
0: Yeah. But sometimes we find that there's safety in numbers, right? Yeah. We stick with the crowd. Mm-hmm. But that is really the broad road. And it sneaks up on us so quickly. Mm-hmm. And it's a constant surrender of self. Mm-hmm. And yes. that's how we develop our characters. Mm-hmm. And when we do fall, we can turn to Christ and ask for His forgiveness.
1: Right.
0: And He's so merciful.
1: Do better next time.
0: He didn't do better. Mm-hmm. He always sets a higher standard for
1: That's
0: us,
1: right.
0: doesn't He?
1: Mm-hmm.
0: Yeah. Amen.
2: Amen. I'm sure you have all heard the phrase, character building. I have never really liked this phrase, as when it is used, it generally means something challenging is happening in my life. I used to think that I would be much better off without those character building moments. Better off if my life just went along smoothly. But lately, I have come to realize that these moments are what shape us and help us grow into the person God desires us to be. God doesn't leave us to fend for ourselves during these character building times. He has given us numerous promises to help us through, promises that we can stand upon and that will not fail. It is reassuring to me to know that when the howling storms of doubt and fear assail, by the living word of God I shall prevail, standing on the promises of God.

0: we really can stand on the promises of God. One of the promises of God is in Philippians 4:13, and it says, I can do all things through Christ who strengthens me. And what that's telling me is to not be afraid. And sometimes we don't attempt great things because we're afraid, and we sort of stay back and stay in this simple place or the easy place. And we should overcome the inclination to seek an easy task. An easy task is the thing that comes easily to us. And I know, Danielle, when you came to school at Fountain View, you had a hard task to overcome. Mm-hmm. Yeah.
1: Yeah, when I first came to Fountain View, I had never read music notes before, and it was just so hard for me because I started double bass lessons right away. And when my teacher, I just don't think my teacher understood that I did not know how to read notes, and so he was so frustrated with me, and I was just having such a hard time. But I learned enough that year to get by. But then the next year, the lead bass player left and left me in the principal position, and then I was like realizing I really had to figure out what I was doing. So I just was really discouraged, but I came to the point where I just prayed and I talked to God and I said, you are the one who created music, and if I'm ever going to learn, you're going to have to be my teacher. And so I just would pray every day that God would help me to learn how to play. And I like before concerts and stuff, I would ask God to help me play in tune and like that he would guide my fingers and stuff. And like even though I pray all the time, like before we record and stuff, I still somehow, like, I don't always trust God that he's really helping me. But like this last time we were recording, I was praying as usual, and then Mr. Kalila had got into the studio and was listening, and he came back and he's like, Danielle, you're right on. And I was like, what? And like, I don't know, because like I don't trust myself, you know, but God is working. And in the Bible he says, my strength is made perfect in weakness. And I can just trust in that he'll help me because he wants to and he cares about those
0: How things. Fearful is that? I mean, you're in a school, you got a lot of people who are talented with music, mm-hmm. and you can't even read notes.
1: Yeah.
0: But God made you the principal person in charge of bass, and he gave you the ability, mm-hmm. and you didn't have to fear. Why?
2: Well, I had a similar situation with music, but I started playing music. I took piano lessons when I was 5 years old. And unlike Danielle, I wanted to practice for about the first week and a half, and then after that, that was it. And I just did not really care.
0: No motivation.
2: And I just didn't, I was not motivated. I didn't set goals for myself or, you know, try to really work hard on the music. And so I would not really practice, and it just, I don't know, this went on for like 6 years. And my parents kept pushing me to keep going because they said, you know, you started this, you really need to finish it, kind of thing. And I just was not very enthusiastic about it. And finally, after all this, I just decided one day, I'm like, you know, I'm so tired of just not being good at this and just going along and not really doing anything with it. And so I started to push myself and to like set goals and stuff. And once I did that, I started to realize like I really improved quickly. And I was looking back and thinking all these years of lessons that I had and this opportunity that I wasted. And it made me think of the quote in Help in Daily Living that says, many who are qualified for great work achieve little because they attempt little. And it just has really motivated me to now whenever I started the violin and stuff and to try to practice more with that.
0: Yeah.
2: Because I know that if I'm motivated and set goals,
0: yeah.
2: that God can accomplish a lot
0: for me. And that's really where the growth comes from. Once that spark is ignited within you, you're motivated to do it. You set higher goals and you achieve more.
2: Mm-hmm.
0: And that's how character development happens. You become stronger. Amen.
3: When my sister and I were smaller, our family lived out in the country. So whenever we drove towards home, our dad would let us take turns driving. Only it wasn't really driving because he would operate the gas pedal and the brakes while we took the wheel.

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When it was my turn, I would carefully take the wheel and do my best to steer it along the road. My dad would coach me, helping me stay on the right side. But when my sister took the wheel, it was a different story. Being only 4 or 5, she wasn't really sure how to use it. So she would twist it back and forth, barely missing nearby trees and mailboxes, and frightening my family. My dad would have to take the wheel in his hand.

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Our dad decided how fast the car went and took control of it from time to time to help keep us on the right track. Our Heavenly Father guides us in the same way. Although we have the power to make choices and decisions that affect our lives, God is ultimately in control. But He won't impose Himself on us. He gives us the freedom to invite Him into our lives. And when we do, He will gently guide us down the road.

0: prone to wander. Oh, Lord, I feel it. Prone to leave the God I love. And then it says, oh, here's my heart, Lord, take and seal it for thy courts above. Mm-hmm. We really want God to seal our hearts because our own hearts, we were told in Jeremiah, are desperately wicked and we can't trust them. Right. And when we're talking about developing our characters for eternity, we want our hearts to be right with God and to turn to Him so that He can change our hearts. So we can't trust our own hearts.
1: Yeah, I experienced that in my life too. About a year and a half ago, I went to my parents and I asked them if I could get a job. And they agreed, and they said we would look around for a good place for me to work. And after about a couple of months, we decided that I was going to work at this warehouse that was owned by some people that were members of our church. And they, you know, really nice people, they had good high standards. And so I started working 4 hours a day, Monday through Friday. And at first, everything went smoothly. I really enjoyed what I was doing. People I was working with were really nice. And just was enjoying it. But as time went by, a couple of weeks, I started noticing that they weren't quite who I thought they were at first. It started to change. They started to say a few words here and there that weren't quite what I was wanting to hear. And they started to not work when our boss would leave. They would slack off. They would just do enough to get by, or sometimes they would stop working altogether. And at first, when they would do this, I would just keep working and do what I knew was right. But as time went on, it started not seem so bad to me. And I, you know, started to become like them, and I would start not working when our boss wasn't there, and I would just, you know, start using, those words would be in my head, they would never come out, or usually they wouldn't come out, but they were in there, and they popped into my mind when I was talking to people, and I also started to eat things with them that I wasn't used to eating that weren't good for my body, and this went on for like a couple months, several months, and then I don't remember exactly what it was, but something just woke me up, and I was looking back, and I was just seeing everything that I had done. And I hadn't been having my devotions in those, well, I'd been having them, but they weren't the connection that I needed. And they were just something to check off my list. And I looked, and it would start out with the small things, you know. And there's this quote in Help Me Daily Living that I'd like to read to you that I found. It says, the same spirit and principles that one brings into the daily labor will be brought into the whole life. And when I started to not do my best in my work, then it just affected the rest of my life. And I just went downhill from there.
0: So it's just like a current that you get caught in out at sea, and it just takes you away, and you just feel powerless to resist it as you kind of follow the crowd. Bristy, can you relate to that?
2: Yes. A while back, me and a few of my friends, including Anna here, we had this experience. We all wanted to bake a cake together. So in our excitement, we forgot to follow some procedures that we should have followed, but we just were so excited that we just forgot about it. And in the end, I was punished. And my punishment was that I wasn't able to cook for a certain amount of time. And that was hard on me because if you know me, I just love to cook. It's like my passion. So I started complaining. And I went to God and I was complaining about how unfair I was being treated and, you know, for just such a simple thing. And I guess I got tired of that, and so I started going to my friends, and I was complaining to them as well, like just, you know, saying how terrible this was, you know, I just couldn't understand it. And then later that night, you know, I realized, man, complaining about it didn't really help. Like, I didn't feel any better. And it struck me then that I had a choice. Like, I can't always control the circumstance that I'm put in, but I can control my response. And, yes, you know, if I had gone to God and let Him control, let Him handle my situation, then He could have helped me with my response.
0: So to become true people of character, we will be baffled, we will be thwarted by all kinds of obstacles, but sometimes those obstacles can turn into great blessings for us and teach us lessons that we need to submit to Him and trust Him in His leading and giving us strength over those defects in our character. Megan, can you lead us in a word, or close with a word of prayer for us now?
3: Sure. Yeah. Let's bow our heads. Dear Lord and Heavenly Father, I pray that in our characters and in our daily lives, we'd strive to be more Christ-like and more like You, because, Lord, it's the only thing that we're going to take to heaven is our characters. And I pray that the different things that come into our life, we would use them as a blessing toward us instead of a curse. And

0: help us to perfect our characters more and more each day. And I thank you, Lord, in your name, amen.
1: Amen.
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0: 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Q&A with our live audience and host Anil Kanda. 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And here's your host, Anil Kanda.
1: Welcome to Hope at Night. Tonight we're talking about longevity, how to live not just longer, but better. Well, let me ask you this. What's the oldest thing you still own that actually still works? I asked my audience today what they had, and they said everything from a wash basin to a rotary telephone. Isn't it amazing how some things last when they're well taken care of? Well, the same is true with our bodies. How we fuel them, how we treat them, and even what we think can add years and life to our life. Tonight, we'll explore the secrets of living long and living well. Our first guest is a leading voice on the connection between nutrition and health. He's an adjunct professor at George Washington University, president of the Physicians Committee for Responsible Medicine, and has authored over 20 books, including his latest, The Power of Foods Diet. Please welcome Dr. Neil Barnard. Doctor, thank you so much for being here.
2: It's wonderful to be with you.
1: Now, was there a moment in your life that just opened your eyes to how food and health are connected?
2: I have to say, I did not grow up thinking about food or nutrition or health really at all. I grew up in Fargo, North Dakota, and it was cattle country for me and my grandpa. And, you know,
1: meat and potatoes?
2: Mostly meat and the occasional potato. I mean, it was not a healthy diet. But the year before I went to medical school, I had a job in a hospital in Minneapolis, and I was down in the basement of the hospital in the hospital morgue. And I was the autopsy assistant. So when somebody would die in the hospital, my job was to help the pathologist who was trying to determine the cause of death. One day there was a man who died in the hospital of a massive heart attack. So we had to do the exam. And the pathologist took what was like a garden clipper and just took the ribs off. Crunch, crunch, crunch of this side and of this side. He pulled the ribs off the chest, and that exposed the heart. He put the ribs on the table.

0: Well, and he said, look, Neil, he knew I was going to go to medical school. And so he wanted me to see everything. And he said,
1: I mean, he really showed you everything.
0: yeah, this is my job, was to help him. And it was an educational thing for me. So he took a scalpel and he said, the coronary arteries are on the surface of the heart. They're called coronary because they crown the heart. And he sliced it open. He said, look in there. I had gloves on. I put my finger in there. And instead of it being kind of a rubbery tube, it was like a pipe stem. It was like a rock, you know, like hard. And he said, that's atherosclerosis. It's bacon and eggs, Neil. I said, what do you mean? He said, cholesterol is what causes that to happen. Mm-hmm. And he said, look at the carotid arteries that go up to your brain. Same thing there. He said, if this person hadn't died of a heart attack, he would have died of a stroke. End of the exam, he writes up all his findings, he leaves the room, and I'm left. I've got to clean up. I put the ribs back in the chest, I sewed up the skin, and it was a long exam, and I had missed lunch. So I went up to the cafeteria. I said, do you have anything left? You're in luck. We've got a plate of ribs. It looked and it smelled just like the body, and I could not eat it. I started to see things in a different way, including my own extended family's business,
2: right?
0: Because I had myself and hunted and all these things. And anyway, so for me, that was a defining moment. Luckily, I'd started medical school and I started to put logic and knowledge to this.
1: It definitely sounds like you just had this awakening to understanding what real health should be like.
0: Yes. And then luckily, when we started getting into research and NIH started funding us to actually do the science, then the dots get connected. And then you have real power. Suddenly, the whole idea that, well, old age just means you're going to get sick, we realized you have more control than you had ever thought over things that you just thought were related to genetics,
2: right,
0: or something like that.
1: Dr. Bernard, you know, we hear about these countries where people are living longer, they're living happier. What lessons can we learn about those people groups?
0: Dan Buettner is a marvelous researcher who used the term the blue zones to identify certain areas where people would be more likely to live to be 100. And he's become very famous for this, of course. Loma Linda is the only one in the United States, but also Costa Rica, parts of Greece, and others. And they have certain things in common. And one of the most important is that their diet is not burgers, chicken wings, and processed cheese. It's mostly plants. And that's partly because of economics. In Sardinia, part of Italy, in the post-World War II period, there was not a lot of money around. It was not time for steak dinner. But you could eat bread, and you could eat chickpeas, and you could eat vegetables out of your garden. And health followed that kind of diet. Mm-hmm. So there are other things too. Lots of physical exercise, family is close. People focus perhaps more on the purpose of life than I ever did as growing up. So all those things help. But I think that the nutritional lessons are things that I don't care where you are. I don't care how bad your diet has been. I don't care how old you are. That when we put a healthy diet to work, it has surprising power to heal.
1: It's really amazing the way that our bodies design and how we can change so much regardless of whatever age we're at. Right now, we see heart disease and we see, you know, diabetes. Many people are getting, and many younger people are getting it like never before. Can foods be part of this reset or healing sort of readjustment for society?
0: You know, up until 1990, the answer would have been, well, nutrition's pretty modest. It's not going to do a lot, and you cannot reverse heart disease. 1990 was the year that Dr. Dean Ornish, who is a Harvard-trained physician and has a research center in California, decided to do something that nobody else had done. He wanted to know, not can you prevent a heart attack, can you reverse heart disease? Brought people in. They had been in the hospital with severe heart disease. And he did a study. Half of them followed the usual kind of heart healthy diet. Take the skin off your chicken, you know, that kind of thing. The other half, he said, that really put the pedal to the metal. There's cholesterol in animal products. I'm going to make you vegetarian. You cannot smoke at all. Good advice. And let's lace up our sneakers. Let's get active every single day. Let's deal with stress in a healthy way. That was it. No medicines, not even cholesterol-lowering drugs. After a year, everybody got an angiogram, which is an X-ray of the heart that shows you the narrowed artery.

0: arteries. They were starting to open up so much that you could see a measurable difference in 82% of people within the first year, and it continued to improve over the next 5 years of the study. And this was without cholesterol-lowering drugs, without surgery, no Roto-Rooter to clear you up. So my research team, I have to confess, I called him up. I said, people are going to believe this works because it's so extreme. But they're going to say, nobody could ever follow this regimen. And he said, well, let's test. So I flew out to California. I interviewed the members of both of his groups. And what we found is that they loved it. They felt great. I mean, frankly, how hard is it to make a bowl of oatmeal in the morning, put some cinnamon and raisins on top? How hard is it to have, instead of meat chili, have a bean chili at lunch or for dinner? My spaghetti, instead of meat sauce, I'll put a marinara sauce or the arrabbiata sauce or a vegetable curry instead of a chicken curry. How hard is that? It did take people maybe a month or so to get used to it, but their chest pain was gone in 6 weeks. And they loved it. And frankly, some of the participants were a little angry because they said, doctors told me I needed surgery. I needed all these medicines. I needed to do things that were in many ways risky. And nobody told me what food could do. Now, I think their doctors should be forgiven for that because the research hadn't been done. Then my research team in 2003 was funded by NIH to do the first study where we started to see diabetes go away. When I was in medical school, I thought that is not possible. 34-year-old man came in, volunteered for our study, one of the first volunteers. He'd had diabetes for 4 years. He was overweight. And he said, I need to do something because he had a family history. He said, I'm going to go blind. I'm going to get an amputation if I don't get my diabetes under control. And he's right. His diabetes was not in good shape. But we did pretty much the Ornish diet. We took the animal products out of the diet. That gets rid of all the cholesterol, all the animal fat, gone. And when that happens, the insulin hormone in your body starts to work better on your cells because they're not filled with fat anymore. And the blood sugars start to go down. And he said, you know, this is easy. I'm not counting calories. I'm not limiting my portions. I'm just eating a healthier quality of food. Over a year, he lost 60 pounds. His hemoglobin A1C, which is an index of blood sugar control, dropped from 9.5 down to 5.3. His doctor stopped all his medicines. When I got his lab slip, I went into my office and I closed the door. And I paced around for 15 minutes. He was on no medicines. 5.3 A1C, it means you don't have diabetes. Could I tell him something that I've never had told a patient? You're cured. And at that time, this was the most controversial thing, and people got furious to say, wait a minute, you cannot cure diabetes. And you can't in every case. Some people will only go so far. But we have seen so many people where their diabetes improves, and it improves rapidly. But it does not get there if you disrespect your body, kind of what you said at the beginning.
1: So you're talking about heart disease and diabetes. What about things like Alzheimer's disease? Can a plant-based diet help with something like that?
0: You know, you just put your finger on the number one item on everybody's list of things they never want to have happen to them. I mean, when you get Alzheimer's, you lose everything. You lose everyone.
1: Right. I was recently visiting somebody in a care home, and just within a few months, the decline is so rapid, yeah. You know, forgetting who they are, where they're at, you know, repeating the same things. And so...
0: Yes. The short answer is, this is the emerging area of where we're doing a lot of research. But what we found is, number one, there are things we can do to reduce the risk. In Chicago, back in 2003, researchers started going door to door looking at people's diets. And Chicago is where diets vary dramatically from the worst to really good diets because it's quite a varied population. And what they found is that those people whose diets were really, really low in saturated fat, that's the solid fat in bacon grease, people who just didn't eat that, their risk of developing Alzheimer's was about one-third that of everybody else. So that was our first clue. And then we started to see that certain things are protective. Harvard researchers, in just the past 3, 4, 5 years, have shown that certain foods

0: foods really help. And these are the foods that grandma wanted us to eat, that certain vegetables, certain fruits, cruciferous vegetables, and probably the top of the list are the foods I never once ate in Fargo, which is strawberries, blueberries. Those brightly colored compounds are called anthocyanins. And the anthocyanins protect the fruit. You know, a berry has a rough life. You know, there's ultraviolet light coming from the sun. You know, they need to be, they don't have sunscreen. So what they have is that dark anthocyanin that protects the fruit. Well, when we consume it, it enters our body. Strawberries have a variant of that, different color. And people who consume these, their risk of developing Alzheimer's is really low. So what we do is it's not just avoid the saturated fat, eat more berries and so forth. What you want to do is two things. Figure out all the parts of the diet to include, the ones to get rid of, and then is let's make dinner and make it fun. So when we do recipe development and so forth, it has to be really, really good because patients are correct in being skeptical.
1: We've all eaten healthy food that does not taste
0: good.
1: Yes,
0: exactly. And sometimes there's one person who comes in, they say, I want to come in here. I've got diabetes. I'm overweight. Help me. I will do this. Their reluctant spouse is there too. And that's the person who is going to interfere or help, depending on what the story is. So in my book, The Power of Foods Diet, the whole point is, yes, here are how foods can assist with weight loss. Here are foods that will boost your metabolism. But it's got to look good. It's got to taste good. It has to be easy and quick. You know, you don't want to be most people don't want to be a gourmet chef working for 2.5 hours to make dinner. In and out. And it also has to be something that works at a fast food restaurant or wherever you are getting your food.
1: Dr. Bernard, we touched on Alzheimer's disease. What else did you guys find in your research that would help with something like that?
0: Okay, well, food is a huge part of it, and we've just touched on that. There are a couple of other things. Researchers at the University of Illinois looked at what will exercise do? And what will it do for a person who's already started to lose their memory? There's a part of the brain called the hippocampus. It's the seat of memory. And as time goes on, it starts to shrink. And so they brought in people, large group of people, and said, let's start with exercise. 10-minute walk. That's it. Lace up your sneakers, 10-minute brisk walk. And now a brisk walk is not a trudge. You know, you've got to get your heart beating. Right. But it's also not, you're not running a marathon either. I mean, you still have to be able to speak and whatever. So 10-minute brisk walk 3 times a week. Next week, add 5. So it's now 15. The next week, add 5 more. So it's now a 20-minute walk 3 times a week. They then, once they got up to a 40-minute walk, that's what they did, 40 minutes 3 times a week, continued for 12 months, and everyone then got a hippocampal scan. You're just measuring the size of the hippocampus. It had stopped shrinking, started to enlarge. Why? Because you are running, you are moving, you are oxygenating, you're cleaning the junk out of the brain, but you're also giving the brain the nutrients it needs. Your brain has a limited capacity, but some capacity for neuroplasticity, to learn new things and to grow some new connections, which 20 years ago we thought, no, it's not possible. It is possible. And then you also just want to verify. You do paper and pencil tests of memory and different cognitive functions, and you just find that they get better. And researchers have discovered that not everyone will get better when Alzheimer's is moved along, particularly if you're in the later stage, because you're just losing brain cells. But if we jump it early, we can help people. And if you jump in when you are 16 years old, you are immortal. You know, you can eat anything when you're 16. You can smoke, you can do dangerous things, you can drive fast, all the things that kids do. If you can intervene in that person when their arteries are actually starting, when their cancer risk is starting to rise, if you can intervene in that person with a family decision that we're going to eat like it matters, what you discover is that people's risk in the long term is dramatically reduced for heart disease, for many forms of cancer, not all, but many, for Alzheimer's as well. And then the best thing is that 16-year-old macho kid discovers, I'm doing better on the athletic field. I'm faster. I'm a little leaner, but I'm more muscle, not flab. And I like this. And then the nicest thing is they kind of get a heart for animals because I'm not eating them anymore. Now I could, you know,
1: it's run with the wolves now.
0: It's funny how these changes occur. Right. But they do.
1: Dr. Bernard, what kinds of foods do we

0: absolutely need to have in our diet every single day. You're like, this is a must. You need to get these kinds of food in your diet.
1: Four food groups are really our essentials. Fruits, vegetables, whole grains, and then what we call the legume group, but that just means beans, peas, lentils, and anything that they turn into. Like if a soybean turns into a veggie burger or soy milk or tofu, that counts. Okay. So those would be the four. Also, you don't need lots of supplements, but you should take vitamin B12. You need it for healthy nerves. You need it for healthy blood. A lot of people are low in it, so we recommend B12. And when people do that simple thing and have those as their routine and find out all the things that it can turn into, from soups and stews and all sorts of things, it'll change your life.
0: So what do you say to those that say, hey, look, I was told I need much more protein. I don't find a lot of protein in the plant-based diets. I got to get it from, you know, the chicken, the steak. What do you say to that?
1: Very common question that people have. The first thing you should do is get in your car, drive out of town to the nearest pasture, and look at a bull, a cow, a horse. Look at the massive muscles that they have. Those are vegans. They're getting all their protein from plants. Look at an elephant. Look at a giraffe. Those are all getting all their protein from plant sources. We used to have this idea that meat or eggs were the perfect proteins, and we no longer say that, partly because there is a huge amount of protein, especially the bean group, but also in grains and vegetables. There's more than enough for human health. But we now know that the quality of the protein in plants, when you eat a diet with a normal variety of plant foods, you'll get all the protein you need and the quality is better. The risk of dying is much less.
0: So you wrote this book, The Power of Foods Diet. What's in this book?
1: I wanted to tip my hat to our friends at Harvard. They published a study in 2015 that was so inspiring. They looked at a huge group of people, more than 100,000, and they found that the more they ate of certain foods, the more weight they would lose as time went on. And you think, wait a minute. The more food they eat, the more weight they lose. It's if you eat certain foods, they tend to crowd out others and you lose more weight. So what we developers to take the list of foods, and we discovered that certain of them have an appetite taming effect. They just tend to fill you up with fewer. You're satiated, you push away before you're stuffed. Others have a calorie trapping effect. So, simple example, whole grain bread. That fiber that's going down your digestive tract will trap some calories you haven't absorbed yet. And you flush those calories down the toilet. About 100 calories per day you lose that way. And then certain foods are metabolism boosters, meaning they cause your body to give off those calories as body heat rather than absorbing them. So we use these foods, and we have documented that people lose weight with never limiting calories, never limiting carbohydrates, never limiting portions, and eating great foods. So we could start off with French toast, and I can make a blueberry syrup on top. And you think, no, that is not a diet food. It's everybody's favorite. Put a little cinnamon on top. Cinnamon is a metabolism booster. And so are blueberries. So, okay, good.
0: Sounds good.
1: So there are hundreds of these recipes. So my job here is to go back to the clinical scenario where a person says, I want to lose weight. I'm ready to sweat and suffer and to take a new drug and try to barter with my insurance company to cover the cost of that. Wait, stop. Let's start with what you eat for breakfast, because I will bet you that if I show you the rules, and if we keep in touch once a week with our dietitian, because you're going to have a problem. I got invited to a birthday party and there was nothing else healthy to eat. There's issues like that, but there are always answers. And you will change people's lives. They have power they never had before, and they are no longer feeling helpless. And when a person is struggling with weight, it's not just that the diet let them down. They feel that maybe there's something wrong with me. Maybe I don't have any willpower. There is nothing wrong with you. It's something wrong with the foods that we've been kind of gotten used to. Right. We can break up with a bad relationship, and the foods can be so healthy. And the best thing is once you've done it for yourself, you're going to do it for your kids, for your spouse. They're going to come along with you. You'll never know all the lives that you change, but it's huge.
0: Dr. Bernard, thank you so much. I got 1,000 more questions to ask you, but we'll talk about that more later.
1: You bet.
0: What we heard is that food isn't just fuel, It's a powerful tool that can

0: help fight disease, protect our brains, and even add years to our life. Longevity isn't about magic pills or injections. It's about the daily choices we make at the table. When we come back, we'll hear from a husband and wife team who are living this out and helping others do the same. Stay with us.
1: Did you know elephants are some of the most emotionally intelligent animals on Earth? Think of wild animals as having little emotion or capacity to love, but elephants defy this. For example, they love playing together in friendly tussles with their family. And it's not just the play that's intriguing, it's that they seem to experience joy from it. They're also known to have strong family bonds, even displaying empathy and love towards each other. In fact, you rarely see elephants by themselves. They enjoy the companionship of their family. In fact, when a member of the herd dies, the others will even hold a burial ceremony and mourn their loss. This capacity for emotion is a beautiful reminder of the God of love who gave even elephants the capacity to love.

0: Welcome back to Hope at Night. Before the break, Dr. Neil Barnard showed us how food can be more than fuel. It can be a tool to prevent disease, protect our brains, and even add years to our life. Now we're going to hear from a husband and wife team who are putting these principles into practice. He is a physician with a master's in preventive health who has studied longevity around the world. And she is a registered dietitian and health coach, passionate about helping people live the life God created them to live. Please welcome to Hope at Night, Dr. Tim and Ashley Riesenberger. Tim, Ashley, thanks so much for being here.
1: Thanks for having us.
2: Yes.
0: Now, when did you guys get excited about the message of health?
2: Being an intern in the days where there was no hour limits, as Dr. Barnard most likely was, I worked up to 135 hours in a week. Mm-hmm. When I was doing my training at Stanford, it didn't really get much better. I clocked in 80, 90 hours in the ER pretty frequently. And I noticed that during that time, I started going gray. And so I was concerned about, actually, am I gonna survive? And so that's what kind of got my interest in, I was, you know, in my 20s, already going gray. So I was like, what can I do to turn this around?
0: How about you, Ashley? You're a registered dietitian. Tell us a little bit about your health journey.
1: I am. Actually, my interest began when I was leaving the world of show business, actually. I had been involved in this world where you're staying up late at night every night, you're going out to eat, you're eating all these items that are probably less good for you than they should be, and engaging in a lot of lifestyle habits that are not good for you. So I started to feel my body telling me that it did not like that. And I was only in my late teens at that point. And I came across this video of this husband and wife team, actually. They were teaching these principles called New Start. And they were going through each of these areas. Each of these areas focused on nutrition, exercise. They were going through each of these areas. And I thought, this is so simple. I want to try these things out and see if it works for me. And once I tried it out, I started to see a lot of positive changes in my life. And I decided to go to school and study nutrition.
0: That's great. Now let's talk about the subject of longevity. We were talking with Dr. Neil earlier, and he was sharing with just amazing insights to, you know, recovering from disease. When it comes to longevity, what foods are important to longevity? We'll start with you, Dr. Tim.
2: I would say that, as Dr. Barnard already mentioned, a lot of fresh fruits, vegetables, sort of the superfoods, the berries, and as Michael Greger always says, is there anything kale can't do?
0: How about you, Ashley?
1: I would say, is there anything beans can't do? Beans are the ultimate longevity food. You see civilizations around the world that live the longest eat the most beans. They actually did a study where they were looking at the elderly population in countries around the world and what foods are they eating in order to stay healthy and live longer. And beans was at the top of the list. They actually found that for every 8%

0: increase in beans that you eat, it actually decreases your risk of all-cause mortality, and it builds upon itself.
1: In your study of longevity, what people group lived the longest?
2: And many of you saw an article from National Geographic that came out almost 20 years ago now, and they looked at the societies in Japan, Okinawa. They looked at Italy, Sardinia. They looked at Nicoya, Costa Rica, Icaria, Greece, and the last is not even a geographical area. It is a church, Loma Linda, California, the Seventh-day Adventist Church.
1: Dr. Those Neil are the five mentioned areas. That earlier.
2: Yes, absolutely.
1: Now, in your study of them, what did you discover are just principles that just really contribute to longevity?
2: I found an amazing woman in Nicoya, and she was turning 107. Her name was Maria. And I said, when can we come over? She says, I'm always home at this time to this time. What's a good day? Anytime's a good day. And I said, well, can we bring you some food? And she said, yes, you can bring me some food. What would you like to eat? Anything is fine. Sorry, Dr. Barnum. Anything is fine. So I remember thinking, she's easygoing. Nothing really bothered her. She has a lot of good routines. She does regularly attend her church, not just once a week, but several times a week. She gets together with friends, and we also met another woman in, was it Oregon?
0: It was Oregon.
2: Yes, her name was Peggy.
0: Imagine working at the YMCA 3 days a week at 104. She actually was teaching infants how to swim 3 days a week at the YMCA. She had volunteered in that position
1: how
0: for so long.
1: How old is she?
0: 104. And she had been teaching in this position for so long in a volunteer position, they actually, by law, were required to pay her a small stipend after so many years of doing so. She was very sharp. We went and visited her.
2: She wanted to play Rummy Cube right away. And she was just like completely lucid and sharp, like razor sharp. And she always had someone over. That was another thing that impressed me is that she not only kept her involved, like she teaches swimming 3 times a week, but she swims 6 times a week, except for on Saturday. She's a Seventh-day Adventist, one of the longevity zones. And she's always interested in having people over. I said, how often are people over at your house? And it was every day.
0: Every single day of the week.
2: Every single day.
1: Dr. Neil, in your study of these blue zones, what have you discovered are some consistent patterns?
3: Well, I really think that the food part of it rises to the top, and it fits exactly into what you've been talking about, where simple foods, things like beans, that maybe it doesn't seem fancy enough, but it becomes such a powerful force for health. Beans, whole grains, simple foods, vegetables and fruits, whether they're from your garden or from the market, but they really come in front and center.
1: Okay. So here we are. We're talking about longevity. You mentioned diet, you know, trying to get more plant-based foods in your daily regimen. You talked about exercise. You mentioned that earlier. What other things can we learn or glean from these centenarians, these people who are living 100-plus years?
2: I think one of the major things that we see, especially in the elderly population, is they have purpose. In Okinawa, they would call that ikigai, the reason you get up in the morning. And that was the case not just with them, but also with this woman, Peggy. I give people this example. I work with many elderly individuals. One group is sick, one group is healthy. One group are my patients, the other group are the volunteers pushing them in the gurney. They have purpose and they still continue to help people well into their older years. Mm. The best care home isn't home. And ultimately, when we learned that from the Berlin Aging Study, we actually found that individuals who had their relatives live in their home not only gave a longevity benefit to that aging relative, but everyone in the house got a longevity benefit. As long as you weren't the sole principal caregiver, as long as it was sharing the load, everyone in that household lived longer, even if they weren't related to them. Absolutely phenomenal. And we learned, of course, during the pandemic, the risk factor for loneliness and isolation is equivalent to smoking, we have found, in terms of shortening your lifespan.
1: Now, Ashley and Tim, I got to ask you, when you guys are traveling around talking to people about health, what is something you've got to tell people? Hey, you've got to incorporate this into your life, things that most people don't know about.
0: You know, I find we focus a lot on what we're eating, and that's definitely important, but sometimes

0: It's when we're eating and how we're eating that can make a big difference. For instance, something that I hear from most of my clients is I skip breakfast. And that always hurts me when I hear that. Always hurts me when I hear. There was actually a study done in Japan where they looked at
1: Osaka.
0: adults in Osaka with diabetes, and they found that if you skipped breakfast 3 or more times a week, you actually increased your risk of dementia by more than 25%.
1: Why is that? Is there just this like optimal processing time in the morning of food? I mean, what's happening there? Aren't they lowering calories though?
0: You know, when you think about it, you would think that you're lowering calories, but you're actually going to be increasing calories.
1: Exactly.
0: Do you want to explain that, Tim?
2: Absolutely. When you skip breakfast, let's just think of the word. You are trying to break the fast. And if you don't do that, your body starts to give you cues, right? You'll get the starting to give that little peristalsis there in your intestines. And what happens if you continue to not eat, the body thinks, well, it's time to turn the thermostat down. They've found that if you skip breakfast consistently, you will add the equivalent of 500 calories per day to your body. And if you just do the math, that's a pound of fat a week.
1: You're explaining my life right now to me. But here's the thing, I need a second doctor's opinion. Dr. Neil, what do you think about what they're saying right now?
3: You're right, and it's not just a question of weight. We also see this with diabetes control. And so many people think, okay, I've been so good. I skipped breakfast, so I cut all those calories. I tried to not eat too much for lunch. But a couple things happen. One is that sets you up for the biggest binge of your life at around dinner time because you're hungry. But we discover that blood sugar control is much better if you have a good breakfast. They sometimes say, eat your breakfast like a king, but eat your dinner like a pauper. It's a lighter dinner. And people do very well that way.
1: Oh, that's fantastic. So you're talking about not just what you eat, but when you eat, and it matters so much. You know, are there any other tips that you can give to our audience and our viewers in regards to longevity? Can you share some biohacking secrets with us?
2: Yes, absolutely. I think that we alluded to this a little bit, but how many of you have heard about intermittent fasting? If you look at eating breakfast at, let's say, 7, 8 a.m., and then your second meal is at maybe noon or 1, and then you don't eat again until the next day. We've found that a lot of people today are doing stuff like keto, right? They want to do that to lose weight because what happens is the body can't process the fat correctly. Instead of releasing 9.5 calories per gram, it only releases like maybe 1, 1.5. And if you do a keto diet, you increase the ketone production by about 400%. If you do intermittent fasting, like I described, your ketone production goes up 2,000%. You're literally doing liposuction by the time you're at hour 15, 16, 17 between those meals. It's tremendous for your body as far as fat loss. If you combine that with doing your exercise in the morning before cardio, if you look at studies that show the same amount of exercise, same person at a different time, you're burning 90% more fat at that time.
1: That's incredible. You know, most of us are emotional eaters. You know, you come home after a long day of work, you're tired. Maybe you run into some really upset people on the road, and you're just like, I just want to come home and I just want to just binge on some delicious food that numbs my brain until I fall asleep. What do you say to people like that?
0: I would say from a dietetic standpoint, a lot of people do that. You're right. There is the emotional eating aspect of things. People go to food as a way to feel better. And they also tend to eat food when they're watching TV or scrolling on social media. I usually try to advise my clients against that because that goes against the principle of mindful eating. You want to have your meal in a place where you can actually sit down, slow down, think about the food that you're eating, chew it properly, and also make good choices about what you're putting in your mouth.
1: You're right. When you are watching something, you tend to eat more.
0: You could actually finish the whole bag of chips before you know it. I'm sure that's happened to us all at some point in life, right? You are eating a few of the Oreos and then all of a sudden the whole package is gone and you're thinking, who am I right now? I don't want to be this person.
1: What have I done?

0: to myself, right?
1: Right? So you can not only make better choices about what, but how you're eating and how much.
0: Excellent. What would you say?
2: Another biohack would be something done by Dr. Art Uhlin. He took a video and looked at how much food people were eating, and he told them, eat as much as you want, wait, eat until you're full. And then he took those same people and he told them now, same rule, eat until you're satisfied, full. But you have to use smaller utensils and you have to wait 30 seconds between each bite. Like, you remember your mom always saying, chew your food 30 times, right? So he did that. And I add the Asian flair to it. If you can't use chopsticks, eat only with chopsticks. And then you'll definitely eat a lot less. But he found that the people were just as satisfied, but they ate half as many calories. Unbelievable. And that's because the area of your brain, the hypothalamus, the satiety centers, don't catch up with you right away. If you ever notice you eat a lot of really good food and you're full, wait for maybe 20 minutes, half an hour later, and you feel just gorged because you've kind of had that opportunity to settle in your brain. So the satiety occurs here. So I would recommend just doing some hacks, smaller utensils, longer between bites.
0: Like children's size utensils?
2: Yeah, exactly. Like a teaspoon instead of a tablespoon.
0: Okay. Mm-hmm.
2: Like a smaller dessert fork instead of a dinner fork.
0: What if you eat with your hands like they do in the Indian culture?
2: Only three fingers instead of four.
0: In regards to longevity and living and not just a physically better life, but a happier life, is there anything beyond the physical realm that's important? You know, you were talking earlier about purpose, and you brought up purpose as well, but is there anything else that's important for people to inculcate into their daily life in regards to maybe their spirituality or their emotions?
1: I found in my dietetic practice, I interned in an eating disorder center, and I had a patient who was fasting, and it was extreme fasting for religious reasons, and he felt that it was his devotion to God that led him to this fasting. And we found throughout the time counseling him that his picture of God was a very skewed picture of God. Mm-hmm. God is very harsh and exacting and like a dictator. And I decided to do a case study on this individual, and I found in my research that if somebody actually has a more positive picture of God or divinity or whoever that is in their mind, right, they have a better relationship with food. And so whatever their picture of God is in their mind, that will affect the way that they eat, interestingly enough.
0: Oh, that's interesting. Tim, before we go to you, I want to hear from you, Dr. Barnhart.
3: I do think, at the risk of sounding sort of old-fashioned, that if your purpose has something to do with compassion toward others, whether it's the people in the care home, whether it's the animals you're not eating, whether it's whatever that may be, somehow you just forget about some of the trivial things in your own life, and you have a purpose that also makes you want to take care of yourself so you can show up the next day.
0: Beautiful.
1: I love that.
2: A merry heart does good like a medicine. Right? And we actually like the passage in Proverbs says, my son, keep my law, and for length of days will it add to you. And ultimately, when you look at Jesus' whole mission, John chapter 10, verse 10, I am come that they might have life and have it more abundantly, not just quantity, but quality. And we know that if you're committed to your religion, whatever religion that is, you live an extra 3 years. And as we pointed out, the concept of the blue zones, there is a religious group there, which is not entirely explained by the physical parameters. They don't smoke, they don't drink, they don't use caffeine. They're mostly plant-based, but you know, the Mormons don't smoke, drink, or use caffeine. But the Adventists now are living 11 years longer than their age-matched controls. And what's an interesting concept, when you have the average American living to 77, the average Adventist lives to 88. Now, that's 11 extra years. But what's interesting is those bonus years are one out of every seven. And the Adventists keep from Friday sunset to Saturday sunset. One of the things that I really enjoy as far as longevity is forest bathing, that's come up recently. You

0: actually lower your blood pressure, lower your blood sugar just by walking in nature.
1: Force bathing.
0: They're not really sure if it's the terpenes. They're not sure, but they've compared this to just walking outside, and it's definitely much more enhanced. I don't know if any of you have looked at the concept of having a close relationship with a relative. Like, if you have a close relationship with your sister, it's proven that your lifetime risk of depression goes down and you live longer. Now, why that didn't work out with brothers, I don't know. Maybe we're not as empathetic.
1: Probably the opposite
0: effect.
1: We don't
0: listen, stuff like that.
2: This is really amazing. I know we have lots of questions for all of you, so thank you so much. What we've learned is that longevity isn't just about adding years to our life, but about making sure those years are filled with energy, purpose, and joy. It's about how we eat, how we live, and even how we think about our future. And it's always been God's plan for us to live full and healthy lives. When we come back, we'll take some questions from our audience. And remember, visit our website at hopetv.org/hopeatnight, where you can find further information and also download a free gift for this season. We'll be right back. Don't go away.

In high school, we had a recital one year. Teenage musicians, they were already pretty good at what they did. There was one musician, though, that struggled from the beginning. His fingers stumbled, and they were all on top of each other. You could see his frustration building until one point he just lifted both of his hands and dropped them, pounded on the keyboard. It's like we heard every note all at the same time. The music teacher joined the student on the stage. He said to him, "You know, sometimes we just need a do-over. We need to start fresh." One way of thinking about baptism is a fresh start. Baptism acknowledges where I am, but it announces where I'm going. It's a priority to live life with God, no matter where I've been, what I've done, what I've thought about doing. Baptism isn't to make us perfect. It's to announce a priority to live first with God. Even though that recital was long ago, I'll always remember because the teacher walked off the stage with the student and entered again and sat down beside him. The teacher said to the student, "Now start over and I'll stay right here with you." And what we heard was simply beautiful.

0: Welcome back to Hope at Night. We've learned from Dr. Knight, food itself can be a form of medicine, lowering our risk for heart disease, diabetes, and even protecting our brains. And Dr. Tim and Ashley Riesenberger have taken us around the world and shown us how faith and purpose can add years to life. So longevity isn't just about science, it's about daily choices, community, and hope. Now let's take some of your questions for our guest. Who has our first question? Right over there.
1: We know that Jesus ate fish and lamb. So why would that be a problem for his followers?
2: When you look at Christ's time, you didn't have all of the contamination, right? You didn't have to ask if that fish was mercury free or if it was exposed to DDT, or now even with the advent of Fukushima, was it irradiated? So I think there's a lot more contamination in the animal products than there is today. And always remember, God is trying to bring us back to his original purpose. His original purpose was found in Genesis chapter 1, 29 and 3:18. Man's original diet was plant-based. And people say, but what about after sin? Daniel in chapter 1 found that going on a plant-based diet for 3 years made him better than his age match controls in just 10 days and better mentally in just a period of just a year or two. So when we look at the plant-based diet, God is always trying to bring us back to that.
0: Real quick, what's the original?
2: The original is fruits, vegetables, nuts, grains, beans. That's the original diet. That's the original plant-based prescription given to mankind in Genesis.
3: I think that God is always trying to bring us to something better. We can see that when Jesus was asked about divorce, he said,

0: because of the hardness of your hearts, it was permitted, but from the beginning, it was not so. So he's appealing to something from the beginning. In the beginning, before sin existed, there was no death. There was no death of humans or animals. And so we can see that God's design is no death of any animals as well.
1: Gotcha. Any other questions? Right over there.
2: Can diabetics practice intermittent fasting?
3: People with

0: lunch and a light dinner or maybe even none at all. And then because you're kind of hungry by the time breakfast rolls around, you're gonna have a big breakfast again. And what we find is their blood sugar control is greatly improved. Now, some people will say, I'll have my big meal on Friday and I'm not gonna eat anything all weekend. You can do it, but I'm a little worried if you're kind of watching the calendar and thinking, I'm gonna be fasting, so I better stuff myself today. That's not so good.
1: So could you delineate between diabetes 1 and 2 in regards to fasting?
0: Oh, great question. If a person with diabetes, people with type 2 diabetes, which is the most common kind, your body is still making insulin. But your body is not responding that well to insulin. You're insulin resistant. And that is where a low-fat vegan diet, totally plants, causes the insulin resistance to melt away. And that insulin sensitivity comes back, and that's where we have the possibility of people getting off their medicines and even getting rid of the diabetes. With type 1, you're going to always need some insulin because your body is not making it anymore. And in that case, the intermittent fasting is something you've got to be a little cautious about.
1: Appreciate that. Any other questions? Right over there.
2: People go to concerts, go on dates, hang out with their friends at night. And you talked about an intermittent fasting, eating in the morning, in the noon, and then stopping. How would that work, and wouldn't it affect your social life?
3: The simple answer for that is you can include foods that are quickly and easily digested at night, like fruit or vegetables, and that way you're not going to be resting and digesting at the same time.
1: Mm. So, Dr. Tim, when you asked out Ashley, did you ask her out to dinner or breakfast?
3: We actually had a very active first date. We were ice skating.
4: Our first date was ice skating.
1: Okay.
4: Yes. In Phoenix.
1: You set that up, by the way. I had to spike on that one. Any other questions? Right over there.
5: Yeah, so there's a lot of vegetarian products that have like a lot of like high sodium or a lot of sugar. Are those necessarily like healthier than like lean meats and stuff like that?
0: They are healthier. Even if the plant foods are processed, if it's a low-fat plant food, people do well. And the reason I know this is we've studied this in randomized trials, where we bring in people who are, they're on a meaty diet, and we put them on a completely vegan diet. What we discover is they still lose weight, their diabetes still improves, or if it's, we've done studies with menopause, their hot flashes still diminish as well, even if some of the foods they're eating are processed. Now, there's all different kinds. There's that big, greasy, fatty donut. That's just, you can't kind of rehabilitate that thing. So you might have to leave that aside. But I'm talking about things that are plant-based and are low in fat still are pretty much okay. And the converse is, getting the animals off your plate is always a good idea.
1: Hmm. Great. Dr. Tim, you want to add to that?
4: Yes, I appreciated Michael Greger, who is part of PCRM as well. He brought out the fact that some of the lean meats are still associated with fearsome diseases. One of the number one risk factors for things like sarcomas, for example, was chicken breast, if you can believe that. That was a big risk factor for it. And that is the ideal health food for most bodybuilders, especially. They figure, oh, you have your chicken breast and your vegetables. But any animal, the IGF-1, the insulin-like growth factor, which encourages that cancer development and growth. And you just don't see cancers caused by Morningstar or Vegilinx or stuff like that. Even though they may be higher in fat, might raise your blood pressure, et cetera, but there's not been a link that we can see that I'm aware of between cancer and these processed vegetarian foods.
0: And can I add just one thing about that? This sounds funny to say, but I'm gonna say there's no more processed food than that chicken breast. Here's what I mean. You've got 10,000 chickens on this farm. They're not calling for room service. The farmer gets corn in its natural state, feeds it through the chicken's body, and that corn is transformed then into eggs and into meat. The animal's body is a machine that is being used to create these things. So the animal's body has enzymes to break apart the proteins and create chicken proteins, to extract the fiber and remove it so that the end product is a highly processed food. A funny thing to think of. But in the same way, we use a

0: cow to produce milk. That cow is a factory for that. It's the cow doesn't like thinking of herself that way, but that's the way that they are used. They're turning feed into products, highly processed.
1: That's incredible. Any other questions? Right over there.
2: I was wondering, what type of diet or food options would you recommend for someone who's a pre-diabetic and has PCOS?
3: Everything that Dr. Barnard just said for diabetes is going to be fair game for somebody with prediabetes or PCOS. PCOS is actually something that involves insulin resistance as well. And so anything that you're going to do to help improve diabetes, like a low-fat plant-based diet, is going to help. Now, I will also add that there are two plant components called D-chiroinositol and myo-inositol that can help. And normally people take these as supplements, which is something that you can do. But we discovered recently that you can actually find it in two particular plant foods in an abundance. And these two plant foods are cantaloupe and buckwheat. Mm-hmm. And so you can actually add 16 ounces of cantaloupe juice and a cup or less of buckwheat a day and get your proper amounts of the myo-inositol and D-chiroinositol.
1: Fascinating. Any of the doctors want to jump in on this?
0: Well, with prediabetes, what that means is that your blood sugar is coming up. If we could look inside your cells, your muscle cells or your liver cells, what we see is happening is they're starting to fill up with little tiny fat droplets. We wouldn't think that, what is that about? But the fats from our cheese, pizza, or whatever it is, the little fat bits get into our liver cells and into our muscle cells so they no longer respond to insulin. With a diet change, that fat starts to come out. In our studies, we find that you can remove about a third of that liver fat in about 16 weeks just by making the diet changes that we've talked about. Mm-hmm. The prediabetes goes back down to normal in most cases.
1: Okay, great. Any other questions? Right over there.
4: We have arthritis. Are foods that one can eat to help reduce those symptoms?
5: I think it would depend on what type of arthritis it is. My favorite type of arthritis is gouty arthritis. And I tell people, would you like to never have a gout attack ever again? And they always say, well, absolutely. I would love to do that. I said, you really only have to do two things. They're like, well, tell me. Don't drink alcohol and become plant-based, because you're not going to get any of the components for the gouty arthritis, which we call the purines, the pyrimidines, in plant-based products. There is another thing now with a lot of processed foods is the high fructose corn syrup. But ultimately, if someone goes plant-based, doesn't drink alcohol, they're not going to have a gouty attack. There's also a study that shows that eating 24 cherries a day will actually reduce the risk of gout flares by 36%.
1: 24 cherries a day?
5: 24 cherries a day.
1: How
5: that's
1: am
5: correct.
1: I supposed to do that?
5: Yeah, 12 in the morning, 12 at night, right?
1: Love it. Dessert, exactly. Right?
3: No, yeah, afternoon.
5: Perfect.
0: Maybe a word about rheumatoid arthritis. If you can look inside the joints of a person who has rheumatoid arthritis, it is inflamed. It doesn't just hurt, it looks sick. And what's happening is the body's with any autoimmune condition, there's something that's triggering it. There's something in the blood. It's as if the body is looking for a virus or a bacterium to knock it out, but it finds instead a protein from maybe a food that we ate, and our body's responding to it like it's an invader. And it does that by making antibodies that end up attacking our own joints. So what is that food? What is that protein that could be triggering it? The number one on the list is dairy. There are many others, dairy products, chocolate, eggs, citrus fruits, meat, wheat. So once in a while, people will respond to these different foods. So what we do in our studies is we take all the animal products out because that eliminates the biggies. And then we'll do an elimination diet for a few other foods that some people react to, like maybe citrus or wheat. And then we put the foods back in one at a time to see which one triggers that reaction, then you've got your culprit. And everybody differs, but it is the greatest gift to find a trigger that you can avoid so that you can shake hands again and hold your baby again and your joints don't hurt.
1: Doctors, Ashley, thank you so much for this amazing journey through health. I think you guys have given us so much that we can incorporate into our lives to live happier and healthier lives. So thank you. Tonight, we've discovered that longevity isn't found in a secret formula or a fountain of youth. It's in the simple choices we make every day, the foods we eat, the habits we build, and the hope we hold on to. The Bible says in Psalm 91,

0: According to the American Psychological Association, chronic stress is a growing public health crisis. High stress levels impact the daily lives of everyone, disrupting sleep and work to physical and mental health. Even our relationships suffer. It seems nearly everybody is trying to do more in the same amount of time. Our lack of consistent, uninterrupted rest is actually robbing us of our ability to enjoy the fruits of our labor. Maybe it's time to hit the pause button. Amazingly, imprinted on the very fabric of time itself is a 24-hour period that was forever meant to be a time of rest for everyone, a day that nearly the entire world has forgotten. That day is called the Sabbath, created by God just for you to refresh and invigorate your life every week. Good News TV would like to offer you this resource on everything you need to know about the Sabbath. See how the Sabbath can improve your life and even your health, and why it's critical for you to know the future of God's holy day. The Rest of Your Life is a free resource. You can discover how God
1: keep these hours holy and experience God's special cathedral in time.

Today, I'd like to just talk to you about why it is so crucial, why it is so important to have the church and to be part of the church. What do you miss when you miss church? I put a little title on my sermon. Sometimes I'll advertise something on the Facebook page just to try and get people engaged a little bit. And I think I said, can you be saved without going to church? Well, I'm not going to answer that just now. Hopefully you know the answer when we get deeper into the message here. You know, I was fascinated a few years ago to hear about a problem that has been taking place not only in North America but other parts of the world with honeybees. It's called CCD, Colony Collapse Disorder. And they were trying to figure out why so many of the bees were dying, principally in the winter. Just whole hives were just dying off in mass. There were whole communities and territories where all the bees were dying. I think Albert Einstein said years ago that if all the honeybees in the world should die, civilization would have 10 years. That's probably a loose quote. But he was just recognizing how important honeybees are to humanity. You realize that bees are the pollinators for 1/3 of the plants that you eat. And especially here in California, you know, there are beekeepers, their full-time job is to take their bees. I know friends that do this from one fruit orchard to another. They do it at different seasons when their flowers are in bloom. They said if the bees don't come, there's no harvest. Well, U.S. beekeepers lost 40% of their honey colonies in 2019. Didn't hear that in the news because it was full of other things. That's pretty serious. 40% of their hives, 4 in 10 hives died, and it's not just North America but around the world. Colony collapse disorder. Unfortunately, it's not just the bees. You know, God has placed the church in the world to make life a little sweeter, and there's another kind of colony collapse disorder in North America and other parts of the world with Christians in their commitment to church. Mainline Protestant churches are experiencing a severe decline in attendance. I've got a few statistics for you here. According to a report by Lifeway Christian Resources, approximately 100 churches close their doors in North America every week. Nearly 3 out of 5 young Christians, 59%, disconnect from church life after age 15. Some permanently. That's from the Barna research. 150,000 people leave churches for good every week. Southern Baptists are now, and they're the largest Protestant denomination in North America, they're now down to their lowest level in 30 years. In 2002, they had over 16 million members. They're now down to 14 million members. And of those 14 million members, only 4 million

500,000 go to church. Evangelical Lutheran Church had a membership of 4,542,000. That's probably about cut in half now. And their attendance is about 28%. U.S. church membership was, all of the Americans, about 70% of Americans were Christians that attended church from 1937 through till about 1976. Pretty consistent. 70% of Americans were churchgoers during that time. It dropped a little bit, about 2% in the 70s, but from 1990 to the present, church attendance in North America has dropped 20% during that time. There is a colony collapse disorder. There's a number of reasons for that, and I'll talk more about that. So what are the principal reasons that people stop going to church? There's been a lot of groups that have done surveys on this, but what are some of the reasons that people stop attending? I've got about a dozen here. One, peer pressure. Their friends aren't going, and or maybe they're being teased for doing it. Distracted by the busyness of life, 19% say, I just got so busy. Conflict with another member. They say, well, the church was run by a clique, and they had some run-in. About 12% had some problem with somebody or some group. They felt they failed to live up to the standards, and they felt guilty or uncomfortable. Others, maybe only about 10%, had doctrinal doubts. You know, we think people stop going because of doctrine. Very few is that the reason. Maybe it's family home responsibilities prevented attendance. They just felt they were too busy. 17%. So that church members seemed hypocritical or judgmental. Have you heard that one before? That's 34%. By the way, the percentages I'm giving you, don't take them too seriously. I looked them over and I realized that adds up to more than 100%, so something's wrong with my numbers. I took several different surveys and put them together, and I guess I should have stuck with one. Work situation prevented church attendance. They moved too far from the church, 17%. They said the church was not relevant or helping them to develop spiritually in practical ways. And then others, they stopped believing in organized religion, which of course means they believe in disorganized religion. And then others, they got divorced or separated and they felt a little bit isolated, or maybe their spouse continued to go in church, and sometimes church members take sides in these things, and it made it very uncomfortable to them. Now, these are some of the reasons people stop going to church. There's others, a lot I could mention that are not in the list here, but let me establish something right here at the beginning. We're involved in a church building program, but the church building program is not the building. The church building program is building people. You are the church. When church is over and we leave this building, you have not left the church, unless you have an out-of-body experience, because you are the church. We are the church. Together, we are living stones. The church is the people. The buildings, we do have designated places where we come together to worship, but some churches meet outdoors. You can meet in a cave and it can be a church. And so just want to make that clear. So we're not talking about the importance of coming to a particular building. So what is a church? It comes from, when we say church in English, that's really a derivative of the word kirk. It's a Scottish word, and that's derived from the biblical word ecclesia. And you've heard of ecclesiastical. This is a group that is called out, a meeting, a congregation, an assembly, a community of faith. The Bible tells us in Hebrews 10, verse 24, let us consider one another in order to stir up love and good works, not forsaking the assembly of ourselves together, as the manner of some is, but exhorting one another, and so much the more as you see the day approaching. Hence this sermon. Do you see the day approaching? Speaking of the day of the Lord. And if you see the day of the Lord approaching, we should encourage and exhort and stir up one another not to forsake the assembling of ourselves together, because you miss a lot when you miss church. It is crucial for us to grow and to be healthy as Christians that we stick together. You know, bees by themselves don't produce any honey.

And for us to do the work God calls us to do, we are all different parts of one body, and you need to stick together. You know, it's perfectly normal if you turn to the person next to you and you notice they have a nose on their face. You don't have to look right now to check, but I'm almost sure that everybody today has a nose. And you'd think it was odd if you pointed at someone and said, look, a nose. Because you'd expect to see the nose on the face. But if you point on the floor, and you say, oh, look, a nose. That would be creepy, right? And that nose is not going to live long on the floor. Well, in the same way, if you say, I'm a Christian, but I'm by myself, I'm separated from the body, you're not going to last long. You're meant to be attached, and we all have our different gifts, and we all need to be together. And it hurts the work of God in the world when we do not come together, and we should be encouraged and exhorted to do that. And not only that, it hurts you. So what do you miss when you miss the church? I'd like to go through about a dozen different things that the Bible teaches in this department. First of all, if you look in, you miss the presence of God is one thing. Look in John chapter 20, verse 19. This is talking about when Christ rose from the dead. That night there, the disciples had gathered in that upper room for fear of the Jews, and the doors were shut. And it says, Jesus came and stood in the midst of them, and he said, peace to you. They were gathered together, and he came and revealed his presence to them. You know, Jesus tells us, Matthew 18:20, for where two or three are gathered together in my name, I am there in the midst of them. That becomes the church. Do you know, you can have a church gathering. It may not be on Sabbath. It doesn't have to be Sabbath. We're having meetings many different nights of the week there in Folsom, and God's people are gathered. That's his church. We have a Tuesday night Bible study over at, now we're at the New Amazing Facts Worship Room, if you hadn't heard that. That's the church. And when we gather in his name, what does he say? I am there. Think about that. How often we've missed the presence of God because we are separating from the church. Revelation 21, verse 3, I heard a loud voice from heaven saying, behold, the tabernacle of God is with men. And he will dwell with them, and they will be his people, and God himself will be with them. Notice, with them, with them, with them, and be their God. Sin has separated us from God. God wants to be restored in relationship with us. And part of this is taking place in the church. When we gather in his name, he reveals himself to us. Now, you might be thinking, Pastor Doug, doesn't the Bible say there's nowhere, Psalm 139, verse 7, nowhere I can flee from his presence? That's right, God's everywhere. But God reveals himself in certain situations in a very dramatic way. And one of the ways he promises is, when you gather in my name, two or three, I am there. Karen and I went to an NRB meeting. That's National Religious Broadcasters. We go almost every year. And when we arrived early, we had a special invitation to be part of a meet and greet. And they do this every year. Usually they bring in some representative from Washington to talk about religious liberty, and that's part of the reason we go. And we had traveled that day, and we thought, oh, I don't know if I want to go to the meet and greet. You know, they usually bring in some congressman or some lobbyist or somebody to talk about what's going on. And so we took our time, and we just went to eat on our own. And when we got there, we said, oh, the meet and greet's probably almost over, and it wasn't. And we waited around. Finally, we discovered that the meet and greet was with the vice president. And Karen wanted to go. I said, yeah, that's right. We did get to say hi and shake his hand, but we could have just hung out with him and talked to him and asked him questions. And so we missed a meet and greet with the vice president because we were indifferent, you might say, to the opportunity. How many times have we missed the presence of the Creator because we've missed church? God wants us to have that experience. Another thing you miss if you miss church, you miss the power of God. John chapter 20, verse 22, when he met with them there in the upper room, he breathed on them and said, receive the Holy Spirit. And you read in Acts 1, verse 4 and 5,
being assembled together

Again, they're in the upper room. He commanded them not to depart from Jerusalem, but to wait for the promise of the Father, which he said, you have heard from me. For John truly baptized you with water, but you'll be baptized with the Holy Spirit not many days from now. Now, they stayed in that upper room for 10 days. That was a long church service. You think if I go past 12:30, it's a long service. They stayed 10 days. Acts chapter 2. When the day of Pentecost was fully come, they were all in one accord in one place. Would you like to receive the baptism of the Holy Spirit? You know when it happened? When they were gathered as a church. 120 of them in an upper room praying. Suddenly there came the sound from heaven of a rushing mighty wind, and it filled the house where they were sitting. Then there appeared to them divided tongues of fire and sat upon each one of them, and they were all filled with the Holy Spirit. You know, what qualified them to be filled with the Holy Spirit was, yes, they needed to pray, and yes, they needed to believe, and they needed to be there. They needed to show up, and they were filled with the Holy Spirit. Wouldn't it be sad to say, well, that was the day I slept in, when the Holy Spirit was poured out? Some people miss the power of God. You know, I go to Harbor Freight Tools every now and then. Any of you men? For those watching, that's an area, kind of a hardware store that they got. It's mostly Chinese tools, but they got great deals. And here in California, in case you haven't heard, since we had the terrible Paradise Fire, the power company is afraid to have the power on when it's too windy and it's dry out. And so now, you know, in the summertime, if it's dry and the wind starts to blow, we turn into a third world country and the power goes off. And for once, the weatherman said, we're expecting high winds and dry conditions, so you may have your power turned off. And this was around Columbus Day. Some of you may remember. Well, it turns out that Harbor Freight Tools was advertising. It had already been arranged that they were having a generator sale. They didn't know what the weather was, but they'd already printed their sale flyers. They were having a generator sale. And when the weather came out and said, you may lose power for several days in Northern California. And you know, that's kind of inconvenient when you just have no electricity. That when they opened up for their Columbus Day sale, they had a line going a mile long. That's an exaggeration in case you didn't know. They had a big line. I went to Harbor Freight Tool because they had, you know, they give away a free flashlight no matter what you buy. And I wanted the free flashlight. I got the house right now. It's full of free flashlights. You can ask Karen. So I went there and I saw the line. I said, forget it. I think I'm going to have to live without my free flashlight. And I talked to the proprietor there. I said, we still had our power, so I wasn't thinking. I said, what's going on? He said, generators. He says, these people, they're going to have no power. And he says, we're selling all our extension cords. We're selling all our generators. We got another ship coming in from China. He said, we've ordered extra. And he said, we're running out. And the people who came too late, they were out of power, out of electricity, weeping, gnashing of teeth, melted ice cream. Because they didn't show up. They didn't have the power. How sad that God wants to give us that power. When there's something that happens when we come together, there's a power that we get when we gather for church. I think one reason that God wants us to come every week is not only to rest, but you know what's happening when you're resting? You're building your power. You're gathering strength. You're recovering. Something else you miss when you miss church is you miss the pardon of God. Have you noticed how many times people were gathered together in the name of the Lord, in the presence of the Lord, in the house of the Lord? And they were forgiven by the Lord. John chapter 8, this woman is brought to the temple. And there she's being accused and they want to stone her. And Jesus declares to her, neither do I condemn you. Loose translation, I forgive you. Go and sin no more. That happened in the house of God. She received forgiveness. Maybe you remember reading in Mark chapter 2. This man is brought to the house where Jesus is. He's teaching and preaching, and there's so many people gathered together, they can't get through the door, they can't get through the window, and they're bringing their crippled friend to Jesus. Now, everyone thinks his problem is his paralysis. For him, his biggest problem was his sin. But they are so determined to get him into the church
they take the time.

tiles off the roof, and they lower their friend into the presence of the Lord through the roof. And Jesus says to him, "Son, your sins are forgiven." I mean, that's what he really wanted. He was glad he went to church that day. He, of course, got healing as well. And not only there, you look in John 7:48, the woman who was in that gathering. It was a dinner, but Jesus was there. He was teaching the word. She's washing his feet. And Simon starts to gossip about her. Well, that would be reason to stop going to church, right? Because there's hypocrites in the church. But what happened to that woman that day? Jesus said, "Woman, your sins are forgiven." Even though there was a Judas at the dinner that day, and even though Simon was judging her, she was glad she went that day because Jesus forgave her sins. That's a really, really important lesson. That's kind of like churches today. There was that dinner full of imperfect people that misjudged her motives. But Jesus read her heart, and because she came with the right attitude, she received mercy in spite of the problems everyone else had. Are you with me? Some people miss church and they miss pardon. You know, without pardon, we don't get to heaven. So how important is church? Now, again, being in church, we're not saved by works. The most important thing that saves us is acceptance of Jesus. But you are a whole lot more likely to learn about and accept Jesus when you're in a church where the truth is being proclaimed. And keep this in mind. The church is the object on earth upon which Jesus bestows his supreme regard. It is his bride. The Bible says it is his body. When God Almighty looks down on earth, there is no organization, there is no group, as imperfect as it is, on earth, on which he has higher regard than for the church. He died, he bled, he gave his life to save the people that will be in the church. Only those that are part of his body are going to heaven. When you are baptized in Christ. You're brought into the body of Christ. And this motley crew of people you see around the world, not just talking about you, it's like the apostles. It's like the people who followed David. It says everybody who was in distress and everybody who was angry and everybody who was in debt, they all followed David. He became a captain over them. It's like a motley crew, the apostles. I said the uneducated shepherds and fishermen and tax collectors, and he turned them into a powerful force to transform the world. That was his church. God still does it today. And it is so important for us to say, I want to be part of that. If we are flippant and indifferent about what it means to come to church, it's saying what you think of Jesus. It says something about what you think about what he loves the most. He gave his life to save those who will be in his church. And when you say, "Man, the church," that's a statement about Christ. This is what you call exhortation. That we do not forsake the assembling of ourselves together. What do you miss when you miss church? You miss the people of God. And flawed though they may be, and everyone talks about the hypocrites in the church, and we talk about people that are not genuinely converted. But let me just say a word. There's a whole lot of good people in church too. The reason the bad ones stand out is because they're surrounded by so many good ones. You ever heard the expression, one gunshot is heard more than 1,000 prayers? Everybody's going to notice the bad thing that happens. Everyone will remember the dastardly thing that Judas did. But there's also some really good people in the church. And you heard me also say before, you don't see too many hospitals called First Atheist Hospital. It's, yeah, you'll have Methodist, you'll have First Baptist, you'll have Seventh-day Adventist, you'll have Catholic hospitals. It's people who believe that build the orphanages and the hospitals and do all these things. There's a lot of good that is done by the church, but the devil gets us to focus on the hypocrites and the negative. You miss a lot of good people when you miss church. Psalm 133, verse 1, "Behold how good and how pleasant it is for brethren to dwell together in unity." You know, four times in 1 Corinthians, Paul says, when you come together, he's talking about the communion service. He never says, if you come together.
He says, when you come together, it is an understood, self-evident truth that if you're a Christian,

congregation. We are going to come together. We are not going to forsake the assembling of ourselves together. Leviticus 23:3, 6 days shall your work be done, but on the seventh day is a Sabbath, a solemn rest, a holy convocation. Now, what is a convocation? Convocation is when you convene, you assemble, you come together. This is a convocation. Some people say, oh, Pastor Doug, I believe the Sabbath, but I don't think you need to go to church. Now, that's true. There are some people that are sick and they can't go. Maybe some are too far away and they can't go. There's no church within a reasonable traveling distance. Now, what that distance is sometimes depends on how bad you want to go. Some people say, I can't go to church because of the weather. It never stops them from going fishing. But a little rain might stop them from going to church. But I found if you want to go, some people, I know folks that have driven here and they've gone 2 hours each way because they wanted to come. People are able to do what they want to do. Sabbath is called a holy convocation. Part of Sabbath keeping is convening. And again, there may be times where a person is sick, they're shut in, they just no way they can do it, and God understands. And we praise the Lord that we're able to stream our services to so many people that don't have an alternative. Amen? That's where you should see the letters. People really appreciate that they're able to join us through media. Some people use media as an excuse not to go. And they say, oh, I'll just stay home. I don't have to change. I can watch church in my pajamas. And you're missing something. God wants us to come together. It's called a holy convocation. It's a holy convocation, the Sabbath. So part of Sabbath keeping is coming together. Ephesians 2, verse 19. Now, therefore, you are no longer strangers and foreigners, but you are fellow citizens with the saints and the members of the household of God. We are living part of a household. You cannot live successfully as a Christian in spiritual isolation. We need to come together. You know something? You have a tendency to become, take it from a hermit. You can become eccentric when you live by yourself. If you don't have other people to bounce your ideas off of, you start talking funny. You start thinking funny. And if you don't know it, people that stay at home and just surf the internet come up with the craziest ideas about life. If that's all you're doing, and you can just get a little eccentric. You need other people to say, brother, sister, you're talking crazy, stop it. That's not true. The government is not trying to destroy us with chemtrails in the sky. Now someone's gonna write me letters about that. That's right. And you start getting off balance. We tend to balance each other. You can get rough edges when you live by yourself, and you rub with other people, it sort of polishes things a little bit. We need each other. And otherwise, you become a little socially retarded when you isolate yourself. It's true. Amen? We need the people of God. The Bible tells us that Ephesians 2:21, whom the whole building fitly framed together grows into a holy temple in the Lord, in whom you are being built together for a dwelling place of God. We are built together. 1 Peter 2, verse 4, coming to him as a living stone, rejected indeed by men, but chosen by God and precious, you are as living stones built up. We are, you and I are all bricks all laid one on top of the other into a spiritual house, a holy priesthood, to offer up spiritual sacrifices acceptable to God through Jesus Christ. You know, sometimes we run away because we have trouble getting along with people. And it's not people, it's usually us. Again, take it from an expert. But the Bible tells us that if you're going to be a Christian, you've got to love one another. You know, it's really easy to love you when I'm not around you. It becomes more challenging to love people when you're with them. One reason we go to church is because we have love problems. We have problems loving God and loving each other. And the Bible tells us the way that we show our love for God is by loving each other. We accept God's forgiveness and we pass it on by forgiving each other. If I'm never around you, I don't get a chance to forgive you. You see what I'm saying? As we interact with people, flawed people, it strengthens our love muscles.
You know, I've got a list here of 20 times Paul says in the

New Testament, one another. I'm not going to read them all. We're to love one another, serve one another. And you want the verses, Ephesians 4:32. We're to greet one another, 1 Corinthians 16:20. No, I'm not going to read all the verses. You look them up. We're to bear one another's burdens. We're to be hospitable to one another. We're to teach and admonish one another. We're to comfort one another. We're to edify one another. We're to submit to one another. We're to fellowship with one another. We're to forbear one another. We're to have compassion on one another. Be tenderhearted to one another. Confess our faults to one another. Pray for one another. Do not lie to one another. To exhort one another. To care for one another. I did read them all, didn't I? How do you do that by yourself? You've got to come to church. We need a commitment about coming to church. It is so crucial to our spiritual growth. It is so foundational to Christian teaching. It is mystifying to me how people say, I'm a Christian, but I don't go to church. That's like saying, I'm a fish, but I don't go to the water. It just doesn't make sense. I'm a politician, but I have no constituents. I'm a soldier, but I have no army. My name's Rambo. I'm out by myself, doing my own thing. These maverick Christians, it's just not healthy. What do you miss when you miss church? You miss the purpose of God. Mark 16:14. Later he appeared to the 11 as they sat at the table. He rebuked them for their unbelief and their hardness of heart, because they did not believe those who had seen him after he had risen. And he said, go into all the world and preach the gospel to every creature. He had given them a purpose. Acts 1:4, being assembled together with them, they're assembled. And he gives them their mission, marching orders. He said, you are to wait in Jerusalem for the outpouring of the Holy Spirit. And then again, you'll be my witnesses. Go into all the world. You know, if you fly one of the most expensive American fighter jet is called the Lockheed Martin F-22 Raptor. You're flying a very expensive piece of equipment. It's amazing that they'll get these young guys that are, you know, 23 years old, and they put them in a plane that costs $334 million. And you've paid for that plane. Before that plane goes on a mission, they bring all the pilots together for a mission briefing. And can you picture a young man who's been trained as a pilot to fly a $334 million super fighter jet? He shows up late for the mission briefing. And as everyone's leaving on the mission, he says, so where are we going? What are we doing? What am I shooting at? And you think, you kidding? You missed the briefing? Most important mission in the world is the one that Jesus gives to you and me. There's a battle out there. We got a battle with a terrible enemy. And fortunately, we've got a great commander. But we're given marching orders, and he gives us instructions. And for us to be lackadaisical and indifferent and flippant about what are your orders, Lord? What is your will? What do you want us to do? And say, yeah, I'm a Christian. I don't really care what my Lord wants. I don't know what his orders are. I missed his orders this morning, but there's just something that is incongruous about that attitude for a Christian. Point number six, what do you miss when you miss church? You miss the praise of God. John 20:20, he revealed himself to them in the upper room. He showed them his hands and his side. Then the disciples were glad when they saw the Lord. They were praising God. They were smiling. Psalm 122, verse 1, I was glad when they said to me, let us go to the house of the Lord. Got to repeat that to our teenagers. Say, we're going to church. Oh, special meeting tonight. Not again. I know one friend of mine that his wife would tell the kids, we've got to go to church. And he would correct her and say, no, we get to go to church. It's a privilege. It's not like I got to go. I get to go. I was glad when I said, I'm going to the house of the Lord. Amen. You don't want to miss the praise of God. Jesus appears in the upper room, Matthew 28, verse 9, and he says, rejoice. Christ said, rejoice. There's to be praise in our gatherings. Amen. Should be encouraging.
Psalm 95, verse 2. Let us come before his presence with thanksgiving. Let us shout joyfully to him with psalms. When you miss church,

You miss the praising of God. Now, I'll tell you, some of you are in the same boat as me, that as I get older, I use too many chainsaws and heavy equipment. My hearing is slowly going. And I'm okay if it's, you know, you and me in a room. But if I get in a restaurant or if I'm in the lobby and there's a bunch of voices around me and you're talking to me, I just want to make a confession. Sometimes I'll smile. I'll agree with whatever you're saying. I have no idea what you're saying. I go, yes, yes, amen, yeah. And I try to hide it, you know. I act like I know what you're saying. I'm sorry, but sometimes otherwise I have to keep saying, what? And I don't want to wear a hearing aid. Yet. The day will come. And so, you know, I'm just trying to hold out as long as I can and be as polite as I can. But you know what really aggravates me is when I see people laughing, I go, what? What did you say? I don't want to miss that. You're all happy. What made you so happy? Tell me why you're laughing. You know what I'm talking about? If you're all arguing and gossiping, I don't care. I'll just say, yes, you know. But then I hear someone they're laughing. I'm going, what do you say? Play it back again. I don't want to miss the praise. Some people miss church. They miss the praise. You know, I'll throw in another little amazing fact because I think it's relevant. Not only is there a colony collapse disorder going on, do you realize that there is a retail mall apocalypse? That in North America, malls are closing. Retails have announced, now some of you, first time sermon, I got your attention. Till now, you're just, then I said the malls are closing. You're sitting up right now. Retailers have announced more than 8,600 closings so far in 2019. According to Credit Suisse, between 20 to 25% of malls will close by 2022 in 2 years. That's staggering when you think about it. Some of it's because some of the big retailers like Macy's, Sears, and others are closing, and all the small shops depend on the foot traffic. They just can't stay open. There's just no customers. And you know what part of that is from is you've got a few big box stores like Walmart and Costco and Amazon. People are shopping at home. The internet's great. I mean, there's a lot of things I really appreciate about the internet. When I use these big old concordances, you know, bless their hearts over at the Folsom meetings, as a gift, they're giving people a concordance for coming. I think, well, if you want to carry that thing around, that's good for you. And you get a big old, it looks like a bag of cement, big Young's concordance. And I remember using one of those, but now you just click, type those words in. On your phone, on your iPad, on your computer, I can search so quickly. The internet's great. Social media for communicating, it's nice. But some people, it becomes a crutch. And they kind of get in their own little world all the time. And they just, you know, it's like they become disconnected from other humans because they're just all the time looking at their phone. You ever seen people walk out crossing the street and they're like this? And you think, how do they even know? Hope their peripheral vision is good. And more people are staying home. And they're doing everything on their devices. And we're losing the interconnectivity of human relationships because everybody's, you know, I emailed Karen from my office to her office 50 feet away. Anyone else text their spouse when they were, you know, just sitting a few? So the digital technology is not just affecting merchandising, it's affecting worship. And that's one of the reasons some people are not going to church. They're doing it at home. Or they're trying to find righteousness via text, or righteousness via Facebook, or YouTube. And you can also find unrighteousness through that too. What do you miss when you miss church? You miss the proclamation of God. Acts 4:31. When they prayed, the place where they were assembled was shaken, and they were filled with the Holy Spirit. You got the power of God there again, but what happened? And they spoke the word of God with boldness. They had gathered together, they prayed, and the word of God was proclaimed with boldness, and people's hearts were touched and changed because they were there. We miss that. You know, I remember reading something I thought was interesting. Among the ancient American Indians, especially in the plains, fleetness of foot was highly prized. It was really important if you were a young brave that you could run fast. You just have to often chase down your prey.
And so the elders would tell these young

young bucks, they say the secret to being fast on your feet is you have to rub the dust of butterfly wings on your heart. So they believe the elders. And they would run all over the meadows catching these butterflies so they could rub the powder from the butterfly wings on their hearts. The elders would go back to the teepee and they'd laugh, and they know it had nothing to do with butterfly wings. What it had to do with was their running to catch the butterflies made them very fast. They thought, look how much butterfly dust I have. I must be fast. It's because you were able to chase them all down. Well, you know, it's something like that also in church. It's through the Bible study in the church, through living with the different people, learning to love the different people, listening to the proclamation of the word, we are learning how to reach people outside the church. You say, how can I do the mission of God? Part of what's happening in the church is preparing you to reach those outside the church. Something else you miss when you miss church, you miss the protection of God. You know the story of the Exodus, angel of death went through the land. By the way, that's going to happen again someday. There's going to be seven last plagues. The Lord will pass through to strike the Egyptians, but when he sees the blood on the lintel and on the doorposts, the Lord will pass over the door and not allow the destroyer to come into your house. And so when people were gathered together in that house under the blood, they were protected. Not only does this happen at the beginning of the 40 years in the wilderness, where they were saved by being in the house with the blood, but 40 years later it happens not with the Jews, but with the Gentiles. Only those that were in the house of Rahab with a red rope in the window survived when the walls of Jericho fell. They clearly told them, Joshua 2 verse 18, unless when we come into the land you bind this line of scarlet cord in the window through which you let us down, and you bring your father and your mother, your brothers and your father's household into your home, it'll be whoever goes out of the doors of the house into the street, his blood will be on his head. You had to be in the house. We must be in Christ when Jesus comes. If we don't have enough faith to get us to church once a week, you probably don't have enough to get to heaven. If you don't have enough love for the Lord and what's important to him to get you to church once a week, you may not have enough love to be qualified to live among the saints. You know, more and more wealthy people are building, because they're worried about society, when they build these expensive houses, they're building what they call safe rooms. And these are rooms that are, you know, reinforced concrete, and they're fireproof, and they've got electronics inside, so if there's a home invasion, they can call the police, and they've got emergency supplies and food, survive a tornado or some event, and others are building bunkers, and people are looking for safety. You know, the safest place you can be when the end time comes, in the church. I can guarantee you, if you are in the church, no matter what comes in the world, you are in a safe place. The Bible tells us, you read Psalm 91, whoever abides under the shadow of the Almighty, 1,000 may fall at your side, 10,000 at your right hand. Only with your eyes will you see and behold the destruction of the wicked. No plague will come near your dwelling. Amen? Don't have to be afraid. You don't want to miss the protection of God. Now, I'm not doing these in any particular order, but something else you miss when you miss the church is you miss the pattern of God. What was the pattern of Christ? Luke 4:16. He came to Nazareth when he had been brought up, and as his custom was, he went into the synagogue on the Sabbath day. The word synagogue means the gathering, congregation, assembly, society. It was a church. His pattern was to go to church. Mark 1:21. Then they went into Capernaum, and immediately on the Sabbath he entered the synagogue and he taught. Acts 17:2, Paul, as his custom was, he went into them, and for three Sabbath days he reasoned with them from the Scriptures. In the Old Testament, in the New Testament, the apostles, Jesus' example, the pattern was the believers came together. It was very important to them to worship. Something else you miss when you miss church, you may be missing the healing power of God. I can think of several examples where the Lord healed. That man let down the roof, not only forgiven, he was healed in the house where Jesus was teaching. Luke 13, verse 10,
And he was teaching in one of the synagogues on the Sabbath.

Behold, there was a woman who had a spirit of infirmity for 18 years and was bent over and could not raise herself up. But Jesus saw her, said, Woman, you are loosed of your infirmity. And he laid his hands on her, and immediately she was made straight, and she glorified God. Then Mark chapter 3, verse 1. He entered the synagogue again, and there was a man with a withered hand. And he said, Stretch out your hand. And he stretched out, and it was restored as whole as the other. These things were happening in the church. There was healing that happened. And I've seen it before, where people are coming to worship God, and during the prayer time, something happens, and they experience some miraculous healing. God does it often when his people are gathered together. Point 11, you miss the peace of God when you miss church. When Jesus went to the disciples and they were gathered in the upper room, you know the first thing he said to them? Peace be with you. By the way, when Jesus says peace be, it's like he says, let there be light. It happens. God will give you that peace. His word has power. Now, the sad thing, when Jesus met that first night in the upper room with the disciples, they were gathered together, but someone decided to miss church that day. Who was it? Thomas. And so when Jesus met, not only did he miss the presence of God, he missed the peace of God. For a whole week, the disciples were encouraged. They knew Jesus was alive because they had been there. Thomas missed it. He had another week of doubt and agony because he had missed being there with the others. Luke 24:33. So they rose up that same hour. They returned to Jerusalem. They found the 11 and those who were with them gathered together. Now, these are two disciples that are down in Emmaus. Jesus reveals himself to them. They're so excited. What do they do when they find Christ? They go to the church. They go to where the others are gathered together. And they said, the Lord is risen. And now they've gathered. They're talking about Jesus. Guess who appears when they're talking about Jesus? Jesus. And what does he say? Peace be to you. Shalom. God wants to bring peace into your life. Sometimes you hear those words of peace when you come together to worship him in church. And finally, you miss the promise of God when you miss church. John 14:2. Jesus was gathered in the upper room, and he said to them, In my Father's house are many mansions. If it were not so, I would have told you. I go to prepare a place for you. And if I go and prepare a place for you, I will come again. The promise that he will come again was given. Those promises are all repeated in the proclamation. And how many promises? We talked about this the other week. In God's word, it is full of exceeding great and precious promises that by these we might become partakers of the divine nature. And when we miss church, we miss the promises that give us the power, they give us confidence, they give us faith, they give us joy. And he doesn't want you to miss that. So, the seven messages in Revelation are given to who? To the churches. And they were to be read in the churches, to the people that were ostensibly gathered together in his name. We're living in an age that is the most disconnected age in history. You can have a lot of people that are totally disconnected. God has called us to be a unit. The Bible says, all men will know we are his disciples by our love for one another, even though there are some that are not loving. Even though sometimes we may misbehave, there might be cliques, there might be hypocrites, there may be problems. That's just what the devil wants to do, to drive you away. In spite of its flaws, he wants us to be committed. He wants us to be committed in our relationship with him and our relationship with each other. There's nothing on earth more important than his church. You know, there's a fascinating story in the book of Acts. The book of Acts is really about the moving of the Holy Spirit with the church. And the last few pages in the book of Acts talk about a storm at sea. All these prisoners are heading for judgment. And Paul intercedes for them. He prays for them. And God spares all the prisoners through the intercession of Paul. Paul's like a type of Christ in this story. And as they're nearing land, it looks like the ship is going to be broken up. And some of the sailors think they're going to abandon ship. They're going to leave everybody else and take the lifeboat. Paul makes this interesting statement. Acts 27, he says to the centurion, unless these men stay in the ship, you cannot be saved. And now at this point, even though Paul is a prisoner, he's giving orders to everybody on the boat.
And the centurion cuts away the lifeboat because they knew that Paul was

right, that they had to stick it together. They had to stick together to the end. They had to stay in the boat. You know, the reason that you and I are alive is because somebody stayed in the boat called Noah. Everyone here is related to Noah. That was an ark of salvation. And they all made it safely to shore, every single person in that boat.

0: Friends, we're entering a storm, I think. It's so important for us to stay together. You know, maybe I'll close with this. I remember reading a number of years ago, I grew up in New York City, and our governor was Nelson Rockefeller at one point. Matter of fact, my mother and her boyfriend and my brother and I almost ran him over during a parade. We didn't know it was a parade. And he was crossing the road, and we tried to get around a barricade. And I remember Bobby telling my mom, we almost ran over Rockefeller. He was walking down the street. You've heard of John D. Rockefeller, multi-millionaire. Well, the great-great-grandson was a young man named Michael Clark Rockefeller. This was Nelson's son, the youngest son. Nelson, of course, also became vice president. And Michael was, he was very interested in anthropology, and in his studies, he went to New Guinea. And at one point, he and another anthropologist named Rene Watson were in an outrigger canoe with a couple of guides, and they were going between islands, and their motor died, and then the boat got swamped, and the boat capsized, and they managed to flip it back over, and they climbed back in again, and two of the guides said, look, we're going to swim for help. They're, you know, about a mile from shore. So they swam for help. As the hours went by and the boat kept drifting further and further from the islands, Michael Rockefeller said, you know, I'm just afraid they're going to forget about us. I'm afraid they're not going to come back. He said, I'm going to make for shore myself. And Rene said, don't do it. Stick with the boat. He said, no, we just they'll never find us. The ocean's too big. And so what happened is he strapped a couple of empty gas cans on his arms and he tried to swim 12 miles to shore. He was never seen again. The next day, the rescuers picked up Rene in the boat. If he had stayed in the boat, there was a massive, Rockefeller spent millions doing a massive search for his son, never found any trace of what happened to him because he launched out on his own and he should have stuck in the boat. The devil is going to do all he can, friends, in the last days to isolate us, to get us on the fringes so we fall out of the window like Eutychus, or we're overtaken by the Amalekites because we're straggling near the edges. In the last days, we need to be right in the middle of God's will. We need to be part of His church. Amen?
1: Don't forget to request today's free offer. 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

Hi friends, this is Doug Batchelor with Amazing Facts, and I want to thank you for watching Good News TV. 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So why don't you give us a call? 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

Luke Skelton here. I'm up here at in Flagstaff at the top of Mount Eldon with Jeremy. And the two of us are up here getting ready to install a new transmitter. The transmitter has been unstable over the last couple months. And thanks to the generosity of the Flagstaff Church and some other donors, generous donors, we've been able to purchase the transmitter. And so we had a window of an opportunity to get up here before another snowstorm that's supposed to come in tomorrow. You can see all the snow here. Actually, Flagstaff is down here behind

me. And so the station covers all of Flagstaff and the various areas around here. And so we're thankful that we got up here safely. You can see that the roads were a little bit treacherous. The weather is just beautiful, but it is cold. It's cold up here. We're going to be putting in this new transmitter here shortly. And we are just so thankful for the opportunity to be able to broadcast over the airwaves in all these various communities. And we thank you for your support and your prayers for this ministry. And we praise the Lord for how he's worked in the life of this ministry. We pray that he's working in your life. And we pray that he's working in the lives of all of our viewers. Please give us a call if you have any questions or you have a burden that you would like to either reach a new community or you'd like to help us with the various projects that we have for this ministry. It takes your help and your prayers and your support to ultimately make all of this possible. Many lives are being changed. People are coming from the communities, coming to the churches, and so thankful for the influence that this ministry has had on their lives.

So a challenge we have is that this seam is wet in between two pieces of plywood. It's wet right here. You can see all the wet, the moisture. And our rack is right here. So it's gonna be during the winter time, if we leave this here, it's gonna get all wet. Then there's the beam here that's holding up the, supporting the ceiling, and then another seam. So if we move, we're gonna move our transmitter out in between basically the two seams so that it'll protect the transmitter and our equipment from water damage. So it's the end of the day, and we praise the Lord that we got the station back on the air. It's really cold, and so we're heading back down the mountain. But just wanted to give you a concluding remarks and let you know that we did, in fact, get the station on the air with a new transmitter, and we're going to be back up here. We were already planning on being back up here because there's more to do. Can only do so much in a day, and this transmitter site is like 4 hours from home. So it'll be a while, but we're so thankful that the station is broadcasting at full power and that the viewers can continue to watch the station. Don't hesitate to give us a call. 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

0: Welcome to Hope Sabbath School, an in-depth, interactive study of the Word of God. We're in the midst of an amazing series, Growing in Your Relationship with God. The topic today, prayer warriors. You say, Derek, what's that? Well, stay with us because, yes, there's war going on, but there's victory when we have a living connection with God, growing in our relationship with Him. So welcome to Hope Sabbath School. Welcome to the team. I'm excited about the topic. I'm excited, too, that Puya is going to be leading our study today. And I believe God's led us here for this study, don't you?
1: Amen.
0: And I believe God brought you here, too. This is a vital topic as we grow in our relationship with God. I hope that you've downloaded that free resource, Steps to Jesus, a beautiful contemporary version of the classic book, Steps to Christ. That book, translated in over 160 languages, has blessed many lives. But the contemporary version, I think you'll really appreciate, Steps to Jesus. 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Click on the free resource tab. It's also available as an audio book. I know you'll be blessed. While you're there, why don't you check the music too? You say, Derek, I've already learned that. We're going to sing the theme song in just a minute. But I want to thank you for writing to us, SS Hope, hopetv.org, or you say, well, I leave a comment on the YouTube channel. Wonderful. Tell us the country where you're joining from. Here's Christine writing from the Philippines.
2: Oh.
0: I'm blessed to gain insights as I watch Hope Sabbath School. I also share what I learn with my care group. We just talked in a previous study about studying the Bible and sharing what you learn, right? Yeah. Greetings to my friends on the team and blessings to all the Hope Sabbath School team members, Christine. Well, Christine, we hope we're all your friends and thanks for writing to us. My family originally came from Wales in the United Kingdom, my father's family, and that's where Peggy lives. And Peggy says, hi, I'm from Swansea in Wales in the United Kingdom. I'm blessed every Friday evening when I watch Hope Sabbath School. May God continue to use you and your team. Well, it's not my team, it's his team, right? But isn't that right there in Wales, somewhat there in Wales, Peggy, thank you for writing to us. Here's an amazing note from a family in the Bahamas. And please tell Hope Sabbath School team they're doing an awesome job through the grace of God.
1: Amen.
0: By the way, this is a donor note, so I'm not going to read their names, but you know who you are, and thank you so much for your support. Keep on doing the great work because you're reaching so many people and touching so many lives. Because you share your personal testimonies, it makes people realize they're not alone. We've heard that even in this series, haven't we? God is a mighty God. He saves, and He's a miracle worker. Well, I want to meet the people writing this email. Keep jumping for joy, they say, okay? And tell Hope Sabbath School team members to keep safe. We are praying for you. And a family donation of $1,000.
1: Praise God.
0: I just want to say thank you. There's at least four members in the family.

0: If I remember the names, maybe more. And I just want to say thank you for your support, but thank you also for the encouraging note. You say, Derek, could I be a part of a miracle too? Could I help in some small way that God has blessed me? Absolutely. Go to our website, hopetv.org/hopeSS. You say, I'm not trying to buy my way to heaven, right? No. You're just saying thank you to God and wanting others to hear this message of eternal hope. Go to our website, click on that donate button, or get the address, rise the note. Thank you for your support. One last note from Shelley. She says, I live on the Outer Banks. You say, which Outer Banks? Yeah. Well, the Outer Banks of North Carolina in the United States of America. As a new Christian, I truly appreciate Hope Sabbath School.
1: Amen.
2: Amen.
3: Amen.
2: Nice.
3: Praise Him.
0: It's so easy to follow. Mm-hmm. I've learned much more about the Bible. Mm-hmm. That's why we do this, right? Mm-hmm. I really enjoy the interaction with the panel. The team members are wonderful, and I really enjoy the scripture songs by Bodil. Mm-hmm. God bless you all. Well, Shelley, we need you to help us sing, mm-hmm. because we have a theme song for this series on growing in your relationship with God. It's 2,700 years old, the words, and my wife put a new tune so we could hide it in our hearts. It's really an important message. Seek the Lord while He may be found. If you haven't learned it, download it from our website. You say, Derek, I've learned it already. Well, let's sing it together.

0: Well, we're going to learn today about some prayer warriors, men and women of God, who really did that, didn't they? They called upon the Lord.
1: That's right.
0: And we'll have some great lessons. Thanks, Puya, for leading our study today.
1: Let us begin with a prayer.
0: Mm-hmm.
1: Heavenly Father God, we thank you so much for this privilege once again to open your word and study them. We ask for the Holy Spirit to be with us, Lord, that we may understand the lessons you want us to learn. And we pray for all of our Hope Sabbath School viewers from around the world that you will bless them as well from our
0: Amen.
1: Study today.
0: Mm-hmm.
1: We pray all of these in the name of Jesus. Amen.
0: Amen. Amen.
1: As we begin, I want to welcome you all, friends, once again to Hope Sabbath School. Thank you so much for joining. If this is your first time joining us, I want to invite you to subscribe to our YouTube channel. Just look up Hope Sabbath School. We're on a series titled, Growing in Your Relationship with God. Mm-hmm. This has been an amazing series. Today, we are in lesson number 6. The title of our study today is Prayer Warriors. In this lesson, in this study, we'll be learning about heroes from the Bible, or people who prayed to God, people who communicated with God through prayers, and they were known as prayer warriors. And it's going to be a practical lesson. And I want to invite you to get your Bibles. Maybe you don't have a physical copy, a physical Bible. You can look up on your cell phone, because we'll be looking at so many Bible verses that you can keep to your heart that will help you in your prayer life as well. So once again, welcome. So friends, as we are now in lesson number 6 on this series of growing in a in our relationship with God, we're going to look at specifically about prayer warriors and learn lessons from these individuals from the Bible and what they did so right about their prayer lives. And I believe it will be a powerful lesson for all of us. Let's start with one of the heroes of the Bible, the prayer warriors in the Bible, known as Daniel, right?
0: Mm-hmm.
1: So my question is, from your reading of the Bible and from your knowledge, what are some well-known stories of Daniel that stands out for you? Jason, let's start with you.
2: I'm thinking about in chapter 3 of Daniel, it talks about the golden image that Nebuchadnezzar raised up, you know, and of course, you know, that went into the fact of Daniel actually putting forth, you know, his friends actually, you know, being involved in that as well. So it's a well-known story, definitely.
0: Mm-hmm.
1: All right. And there are many other lessons, many other stories in the book of Daniel.
0: Mm-hmm.
1: Let's go first to chapter 2 of Daniel.
0: Mm-hmm.
1: And it will be a good place to start and seeing how Daniel responded in a moment of crisis.
0: Mm-hmm.
1: Nancy, can you start our study by reading for us Daniel chapter 2, verse 17 to 23?
3: Yes, and I'm reading from the New King James Version. Then Daniel went to his house and made the decision known to Hananiah, Mishael, and Azariah, his companions, that they might seek mercies from God, from the God of heaven, concerning this secret, so that Daniel and his companions might not perish with the rest of the wise men of Babylon. Then the secret was revealed to Daniel in a night vision. So Daniel blessed the God of heaven. Daniel answered and said, "Blessed be the name of God forever and ever, for wisdom and might are his. And he changes the times and the seasons. He removes kings and raises up kings. He gives wisdom to the wise and knowledge to those who have understanding. He reveals deep and secret things. He knows what is in the darkness, and light dwells with him. I thank you and praise you, O God of my fathers. You have given me wisdom and might, and have now made known to me what we asked of you, for you have made known to us the king's demand."
1: Thank you for reading that. So, for someone who may watch this program for the first time or may not be familiar with the story of Daniel, can somebody tell us the context in which this prayer of Daniel is offered? Jonathan?
4: Yeah, so they had, Daniel had been taken from his home and been taken away as a captive. And so here he is And suddenly the this king that he is under has this dream. And he wakes up and he can't remember the dream. And he's like, oh, what was this all about? And so now the king gets all, talks to the wise men. The wise men are unable to give this dream. Like, he's like, tell us the dream. And so the king is upset and he threatens to kill them. Mm. And so he's like, you guys are all a bunch of charlatans. You're not able to tell me the dream. Mm. So the gods obviously can't talk to you. So I'm just going to get rid of you. Mm. So that's the context.
1: Thank you for summarizing. Here is Daniel with his friends taken away from their homeland as captives and being told, if you cannot tell the dream that the king had the previous night, you're going to be killed.
5: Yeah.
1: That's... Yes,
0: and these are very junior members of the wise men band, right?
1: Right.
0: They were, as Jonathan pointed out, prisoners of war, but Nebuchadnezzar had taken some of the gifted young leaders, wanting to educate them in all the wisdom of Babylon. And they had actually excelled because they purposed in their hearts to honor the Lord God, right?
1: Right.
0: But now they're going to be put to death with all of these charlatans, as Jonathan called them, who don't have any connection with the God of heaven.
1: Yeah. Right.
0: And what a example in the crisis, rather than complain or blame somebody, they prayed and a miracle happened.
1: That's exactly the point. And as Nancy read that well for us, because the first thing Daniel did was to pray, to invite his friends to pray. Anyone want to comment on that? In a moment of crisis, where do we normally turn to, and what lesson can we learn from Daniel? Right, Jonathan?
4: Yeah, just it made me think that he obviously had this context that he had been in before. Like there was a relationship. There was a story that God had been writing.

0: in Daniel's life where Daniel knew that he could go to God and experience divine.
1: Amen. Yes. Sean.
2: Yeah, you asked, where do we normally turn to when the problem arises? And I don't know about everybody else, but I know me, I turn to me. I don't want to try fixing the problem as quick as I can. But I need to remember that God had a solution to my problem before I even knew there was a problem. And if I trust in him, he will be sure to work it out to his glory.
3: Amen.
1: Wow. Amen. Thank you so much for sharing that, Alex.
3: And I'm glad Daniel had very godly friends. Because he told the king, he said, King, I can give you the answer, just give me time. The king said, okay. Then he went to his friends. Friends, by the way, this is what's happening. We need to pray. Some, if they're not really connected with God, they would have been like, you did what? But instead, he said, okay, let's come together and let's pray. So it's good to have godly friends.
4: And Alex makes a good point, because some so-called friends would say, let's just go and get drunk before we die.
3: Right.
4: So good point from Alex. If we want to learn more about prayer, let's find people who pray and surround ourselves with the prayer warriors even today.
1: That's right. That's right. And I remember listening to a sermon from a pastor who said the title of the sermon was simply, "The Answer is Prayer."
3: Amen. Amen.
1: You know, because when we face problems in lives, we all go through problems, it may be different problems in different parts of the world. I'm sure our viewers from different parts of the world, you may be going through a problem right now. You may be facing a situation that you don't know how to get out of. You are at the dead end. There's no, like Daniel, you can pray. The answer is prayer. Even if God doesn't immediately solve the problem that we are in, at least when we pray, something happens inside of us, right? We can rest in the assurance that he will take care of us. So that's a powerful lesson. When you are in a crisis moment like Daniel, go down on your knees and pray. Now, let's go to chapter 6 of Daniel, because according to the story of the book of Daniel, and as we had pointed out, God not only gave the dream that the king had forgotten to Daniel and his friends, but God blessed them with more wisdom. And they were promoted, right? They were promoted, and Daniel became very influential. Now, many years have passed when we arrive chapter 6, and Daniel remained as one of the key advisors to the king. And finally, when we come to Daniel chapter 6, it's another kingdom now after Babylon. Now, this is the time of the Persian king. And let's go to Daniel chapter 6, and we'll find an interesting situation here. Let me request Nicole to read for us Daniel 6, verse 3 to 10.
5: The New International Version says, "Now Daniel so distinguished himself among the administrators and the satraps by his exceptional qualities that the king planned to set him over the whole kingdom. At this, the administrators and the satraps tried to find grounds for charges against Daniel in his conduct of government affairs, but they were unable to do so. They could find no corruption in him because he was trustworthy and neither corrupt nor negligent. Finally, these men said, 'We will never find any basis for charges against this man, Daniel, unless it has something to do with the law of his God.' So these administrators and satraps went as a group to the king and said, 'May King Darius live forever.' The royal administrators, prefects, satraps, advisors, and governors have all agreed that the king should issue an edict and enforce the decree that anyone who prays to any god or human being during the next 30 days, except to you, Your Majesty, shall be thrown into the lion's den. Now, Your Majesty, issue the decree and put it in writing so that it cannot be altered, in accordance with the law of the Medes and Persians, which cannot be repealed.' So King Darius put the decree in writing. Now, when Daniel learned that the decree had been published, he went home to his upstairs room where the windows opened towards Jerusalem. Three times a day, he got down on his knees and prayed, giving thanks to God just as he had done before."
1: Wow. There's so much to unpack from this. Let's start with the first. let's start with them. So the king wanted to appoint Daniel.

0: be in charge of, what was the term here?
1: Whole kingdom.
0: The whole kingdom.
2: Yeah. Everything.
0: That's a lot of responsibility. So obviously, in politics, you have you know, different people working against you. And Daniel had some people who were jealous of him, apparently. Mm-hmm. And what were their intention here? Rachel?
3: I think they were jealous.
0: Yeah. Right?
3: Mm. He clearly was, as scripture says, he was faithful. Mm. So he completed his job well. And I actually really like Nicole's translation. It says there was no corruption in him. Right. He was not corrupt. I mean, when you think about that today, in today's politics, that's almost unheard of. So that's really surprising, and that's really admirable.
0: Mm. Right. Was faithful in his work. Mm-hmm. Now, can we say that they were trying to set a trap for him, basically, right? Because they could not find any fault in any of the things that he did, except there was only one area that Daniel will never change.
1: Integrity. Yeah.
0: Integrity and his prayer life.
1: That's right. Right?
4: To God.
0: To God.
5: Loyalty to God.
0: Because they knew that probably that he prayed every day, because according to the last verse that we read there, it was his custom. Yep. Mm-hmm. How many times did he pray a day?
4: Three times.
1: Oh. Yes. Mm-hmm.
0: Hmm. All right. Anyone want to comment on the response that Daniel had when he learned that for the next 30 days or so, was it 30 days?
1: Yes. Mm-hmm.
0: For the next 30 days, you're not allowed to pray to any other god except to the king. Mm. How did he respond, Sean?
1: He responded with faith. Mm. He's already seen in times of hardship when his life is on the line, God is going to come through. Mm-hmm. He could have ran. He could have hid. As far as I know, there was no requirement to keep his windows open toward Jerusalem. Right. But he knew that if he continued to pray in faith, God would be faithful to him.
0: Mm-hmm. Amen. Right. I mean, he could have simply closed the window and no one would know.
1: That's right.
0: But he didn't do that, did he? All right, Rachel?
3: I think he noticed from past experience that danger and consequences with God is better than safety without him.
0: Can you say that again? That is so beautiful.
3: I mean, he must have known some kind of consequence was going to come. Mm-hmm. So the danger and the consequences that would come with God is actually safer than safety without him.
0: That is beautiful, right? Mm. No matter what you will face, if you're with God, it's still better than facing what you call so-called safety without God. Because that's not really safety, is it?
1: No.
0: All right? Mm. So he was willing to face this decree of being thrown into a lion's den. This probably were hungry lions that were not properly fed, that the moment you're thrown in there, you'll be torn into pieces. Mm. Right. Jennifer, what do you see here?
5: I can imagine what he must have been thinking, because it says he gave thanks to God and God. Him saying, God, I know that you have power over the human mind because you showed me Nebuchadnezzar's dream. Mm. And so I don't know how you're going to handle this situation with the lions, but I trust you. I have faith in you. So I'm going to thank you anyway.
0: Right. Wow. Thank you for that comment. Mm. So Daniel prayed anyway. Mm. And can anyone summarize the conclusion? What happened at the end of that story? Jonathan?
6: Yeah. So, I mean, he prays. And he falls into the den. He's thrown. He comes out and he finds that the cats are, doesn't say exactly what they were doing, but they were not hurting him at least. So they maybe may have still been roaring. But the king is sitting here anxiously waiting, and he waits and finds and calls out to him and says, has your God been able to save you? And brings him back up, and he is honored before the whole nation for worshiping and trusting in God in a terrible situation.
4: That's beautiful. Amen. And by the way, just in case we thought those were just pet cats, the accusers are thrown in, tragically, with their families, if I remember correctly, and they're torn to pieces. So Daniel didn't stop praying when he went down into the lion's den, right?
1: Right.
4: He prayed as he had aforetime, three times a day, but I think he prayed there too. You know, I commit my life into your care, Lord God.
0: Right. Yeah.
4: And the beautiful thing is, as Jonathan pointed out, it becomes a powerful witness to this pagan king.
0: Right.
4: Of the power of praying to the God of heaven.
0: That's right. Coming back to what we mentioned earlier, about the consistency that is required in our communion with God, right? We're talking about growing in our relationship with God. Daniel didn't suddenly, come to have this strong faith at the moment of crisis, right? He had been praying consistently every single day for how many years in his life, right? All his life, every single day, three times a day. So when the moment of crisis came,
4: he was ready. He kept going anyway.
0: Yeah. Yeah. So there is that lesson for us there. Jennifer, I'll take your comment, and then after that, I want us to look at verse 10 again in the posture of Daniel in his prayer. But your comment first, Jennifer.
5: I like the way the scripture says that Daniel said that God sent his angel and his angel closed the lion's mouth. And I just think today we can always ask God to send his angels to help us in any situation that we find ourselves in.
0: Amen. Thank you so much for that. Now, before we continue to the posture thing, I just want to make a quick comment here. What excuse do we have in not praying, right? Because if Daniel was put in a situation where it was a matter of life and death, where if he did not pray, he probably could save his life, but he prayed anyway. And in the end, and in God, the lesson, I believe, is that compared to Daniel's situation, most of us are probably not in a situation where we would be executed if we pray. Although there may be some Christians around the world who may be facing that persecution.
4: It's true.
0: So the lesson either way is there should not be any excuse for us not to pray. Jonathan.
6: But we should have the spirit of his friends who said, even if God does not.
0: Right.
6: I mean, we may be in situations where we will have to suffer, but God is still faithful.
0: Amen. That's right. That's right. Let's go on to the next part of our study. And I want us to quickly look at the posture of prayer. How did Daniel pray in verse 10?
7: On his knees.
8: On his knees.
0: On his knees. Yes. All right. I want us to look at a few verses from the Bible about this prayer posture. Can I request Jason to take us to Luke chapter 22, verse 41. Let's see how Jesus himself prayed here. Luke 22, verse 41.
8: All right. And I'll be reading from the New King James Version. And the Bible says, and he was withdrawn from them about a stone's throw, and he kneeled down and prayed.
0: So Jesus himself knelt down to pray, okay? Let's look at a couple of other verses. Alex, can you take us to Acts chapter 7, verse 60? And after that, let me request Nancy to read for us Acts chapter 9, verse 40. But first, Alex, can you take us to Acts 7, verse 60, please?
9: Yes, and I'll be reading from the New King James Version, Acts chapter 7, verse 60, it says, then he knelt down and cried out with a loud voice, Lord, do not charge them with this sin. And when he had said this, he fell asleep.
0: Who was this talking about?
8: Stephen,
0: right? He knelt down and prayed. Okay, that's another posture there. Nancy, can you read Acts 9, verse 40 for us, please?
10: Yes, from the New King James Version. But Peter put them all out and knelt down and prayed. And turning to the body, he said, Tabitha, arise. And she opened her eyes. And when she saw Peter, she sat up.
0: Thank you. There are many more verses that we can read, but I think the common theme here is the posture of prayer, not only in the life of Daniel, but also in Jesus' life and the disciples. They knelt down to pray. What is the significance of kneeling down in our posture of prayer?
6: Yeah.
0: Jason?
8: I see it being surrender to God.
0: Okay. Yeah. All right. Surrendering. Sean?
1: Yeah. Similar to what my brother just said, it's not the posture, it's the attitude that the posture represents. When I kneel to God, I'm submitting myself to His will and His plan for my situation.
0: So if someone, for health reasons, may not be able to kneel down, but what God is looking for is this, the meaning of that kneeling down is the heart, the humble heart, right? It's posture towards God.
4: I'm thinking of Peter when he's sinking in the Sea of Galilee, remember, after trying to walk on the water and getting distracted. He doesn't have time to kneel down in the water. He's sinking. He prays a very short prayer.
0: Right.
4: Lord,
0: save me.
4: So while I think we find a good example of kneeling when we pray,

0: There may be other times that we pray while we're driving our car,
1: right?
0: Because we see someone acting very dangerously on the road, or whatever situation you said. If I'm not able to kneel, but I think we may have a set practice, but we should always know we can pray at any time, in any posture, but with that reverent heart. That submission to God that Sean was talking about.
1: Right. Nicole?
2: I was going to say the same thing, is that, you know, there are times where I'm in my car and something happens and I'm like, Lord, just keep me safe. You know, there are times where I'm walking and I'm thinking about my children. I'm like, Lord, just keep them safe wherever they are. So it's that, it's the spirit that's within you, I think, that the Lord is, that wants to reach to Jesus and reach to him and say, Lord, help me wherever I am in any situation.
1: Amen, amen. I think it is true, but as we're looking at the lessons that we can learn from these prayer warriors, I think the common theme is that when you have that quality time alone with God, if you are able to kneel, kneel down and pray. I think that's the practical lesson we can take away, right? But yes, as we have mentioned, there are also other posture of prayer that we can find in the Bible. Let's look at a few of those. Let's go to 2 Chronicles chapter 20, verse 5 and 6. And Jennifer, can you take us there, please? 2 Chronicles chapter 20, verse 5 and 6.
3: And I'm reading from the New King James Version. Then Jehoshaphat stood in the assembly of Judah and Jerusalem in the house of the Lord before the new court and said, O Lord, God of our fathers, are you not God in heaven, and do you not rule over all the kingdoms of the nations? And in your hand is there not power and might, so that no one is able to withstand you?
1: Thank you. So what was the posture of Jehoshaphat?
3: Standing.
1: Okay. You can stand and pray to God. That's a powerful prayer too. Jonathan, can you take us to Luke chapter 18? Verse 11 and 13, and to see another posture of prayer here.
4: All right, and I'll be reading from the English Standard Version. The Pharisee standing by himself prayed thus, God, I thank you that I am not like other men, extortioners, unjust, adulterers, or even like this tax collector. But the tax collector afar off, would not even lift up his eyes to heaven, but beat his breast, saying, God, be merciful to me, a sinner.
1: So we have another posture here. It's another, once again, standing and prayer. But what is God looking for here?
5: The attitude, right?
2: The heart.
1: Alex?
6: Yes, and I'm glad we're touching on this subject, because there might be some that say, well, if you do not kneel, God will not hear your prayers. But we do see in this case, when it comes to the tax collector, even though he was standing and praying, we're told that he was justified.
7: Amen.
1: Yes, because his heart was humble, right? His heart was longing for God with humility. It's beautiful. Let's look at Deuteronomy chapter 9, verse 25. Rachel, can you take us there, please? Deuteronomy chapter 9, verse 25, and let's see another posture of prayer.
8: Yes, Deuteronomy chapter 9, verse 25. And I'll be reading from the New King James Version. Thus I prostrated myself before the Lord. 40 days and 40 nights I kept prostrating myself, because the Lord had said he would destroy you.
1: What's the position of prayer of the prayer of Moses here?
9: Prostration.
1: What does that look like? He was possibly stretched out on the floor, crying out to God. Wow, that's an interesting posture too. So the point is, there are different postures of prayer that we see in the Bible. So as we pray to God in our relationship with him, as we grow to know him more and more, let us take the time to kneel down in prayer. And sometimes we may be driving, sometimes we may be standing, and some moments we might need to lay down in the position of the laying prostrate like Moses and just praying out to God,
0: Wow.
1: That's powerful. Now let's go to another Bible hero, another prayer warrior from the Old Testament, from Genesis, Enoch, right? Let's go to Genesis chapter 5, verse 22 to 24. And let me request Nancy

0: to read this for us, what lessons we can learn, to see what lesson we can learn from the prayer life of Enoch.
1: Genesis 5, verses 22-24, from the New King James Version. After he begot Methuselah, Enoch walked with God 300 years and had sons and daughters. So all the days of Enoch were 365 years, and Enoch walked with God, and he was not, for God took him.
0: Okay. Thank you for reading. When the Bible described Enoch as walking with God, what kind of walk is that? Is that a physical walking side by side, physically next to God? Nicole?
2: So my Bible says he walked faithfully with God. So I think that there's this idea that he was prayerful and he was in a relationship when he was in a relationship to move him the way that God wanted to move him.
0: Yeah. Mm. Amen.
3: You know, when I think of Enoch, Abuya, I think of what the psalmist says. He says, I have set the Lord always before me. Obviously, there was something about that prayer communion with God that at a certain point, the Lord says, I just want you to come and be in my presence. But that's a little different even from the three times a day, isn't it? That's like breathing, right?
0: Yeah. Right.
3: I've set the Lord always before me, or as Paul says, pray without ceasing.
0: Right.
3: There's this always an attitude of prayer. And the beautiful thing is, God has given us the ability to think about more than one thing at the same time. So we can always be in an attitude of prayer, sometimes very focused,
0: right,
3: maybe kneeling down, but other times, Nicole says, while I'm walking, I'm praying for my two daughters. And I see Enoch, that he's constantly in prayer.
0: Right.
3: Always the Lord is before him.
0: Beautiful. No matter how busy his day was, right, I'm sure that he spent time with God. This reminds me of Martin Luther's quote, where he's quoted as saying, I have so much to do today that I shall spend the first 3 hours in prayer. Right?
4: Amen.
0: I think a lot of us would say, probably say, I have so much work to do, so I don't have time for prayer. But prayer warriors would set more time for prayer the busier they get. I think there's that lesson from the life of Enoch. I'm sure there's so much we can learn from Enoch's prayer life, but the point once again is that he prayed without ceasing as he walked with God for 300 years. Nancy, I'll take your comment, and after your comment, Jason, can you read for us Exodus 33, verse 7 to 11, and we'll look at another prayer warrior there. But your comments first, Nancy.
1: I make it a habit to pray every day for my sons. I have three sons and for a whole bunch of other people too. I have an alarm and I pray for everyone, but I pray for God's presence to be with them, for God to have a hedge of protection around them, and for his presence, and for them to be a blessing to anyone they encounter in that day. So that is that kind of posture that Pastor Derek was talking about with Enoch walking with God. It's a continual thing. It's a friendship thing.
0: Amen. Right. And if you think about any relationship or any friendship, when you are growing in that relationship, you want to talk to that person, isn't it? You want to spend time with them. It's not a burden to pray if God is your friend, right?
3: Yeah. And just looking at the history of that time, Enoch had no Bible. No Bible was written yet.
0: Right.
3: But
0: the world was more evil.
3: And if you look at the chronology, Adam was still alive. Enoch was young. I imagine you talked about having friends that can pray with you and learning from them, right? I imagine that Enoch also, not having the blessing of inspired scripture, he talked to men and women of God who he saw had that living connection.
0: Right.
3: And learning more. Maybe, you know, I don't know who they all were. Maybe some of them he'll tell us later. Maybe some that we never found their names in the Bible. And yet they were women of God, men of God who were faithful in their connection with heaven. And so that's encouraging. And I think God's still doing that today.
4: Amen.
0: Right. Amen. Amen. Amen.

0: There's so much we can learn from Enoch. Let's now go to another prayer warrior.
1: Right.
0: Jason, can you take us to Exodus 33, verse 7 to 11?
1: It'll be my pleasure. And I'm reading from the New King James Version. And the Bible says, Moses took his tent and pitched it outside the camp, far from the camp, and called it the Tabernacle of Meeting. And it came to pass that everyone who sought the Lord went out to the Tabernacle of Meeting, which was outside the camp. So it was, whenever Moses went out of the tabernacle, that all the people rose, and each man stood at his tent door and watched Moses until he had gone into the tabernacle. Mm-hmm. Verse 9, and it came to pass, when Moses entered the tabernacle, that the pillar of cloud descended and stood at the door of the tabernacle, and the Lord talked with Moses. All the people saw the pillar of cloud standing at the tabernacle door, and all the people rose and worshiped, each man in his tent door. So the Lord spoke to Moses face to face, as a man speaks to his friend, and he would return to the camp. But his servant Joshua, the son of Nun, a young man, did not depart from the tabernacle.
0: Mm. Wow. Mm. Thank you for reading that.
1: Praise God.
2: Amen.
0: I only came to learn that this tent that Moses pitched for prayer is different from the main tabernacle that God has asked them to build. Only recently I came to learn about this. Mm. For a while I thought this was the same thing, but apparently this is a different tent, isn't it? That Moses dedicated just prayer. To spend time in prayer.
1: Right.
0: Right. Now he had to lead this entire nation. The children of Israel. And Moses took the time to just go, spend time with God in prayer. What can we learn from here, Jonathan?
3: It seems like this picture of God who wants a relationship, who wants intimacy. I mean, both with Enoch, I mean, you walk with God, and like and he walked and then he took him. That just seems like there's this relationship, this friendship. And it says, talks with Moses. He talks with Moses as a friend.
0: Right.
3: And that's just a picture that I think we can forget in our personal relationship with God.
0: Amen, amen. Imagine talking to the creator of the universe as a friend.
4: Praise God.
0: Think about your best friend.
1: Right.
0: Think about your best friend that you love talking to. You just enjoy having conversation with your best friend, right?
1: Sure.
0: No, Moses' best friend was God. That's a beautiful description.
4: That
0: Nicole.
4: Really is.
5: I also want to say that you get power and strength and vision and wisdom from talking to God. And I think all of these characters in the Bible, all these individuals in the Bible, they all come away with having some special ability because they've connected to God in a way that God can be glorified through them. And I think that that's really important for us to realize that you can't get that by just, you know, having a nonchalant relationship with Christ. You have to really be deliberate and consistent with him so that he can fill you with what he needs to fill you with.
0: Right. Amen.
6: You know, I appreciate Jonathan's comment about communing as with a friend, because I think in our resource, the book Steps to Jesus.
0: Right.
6: It says prayer is the opening of the heart to God as to a friend.
1: Amen.
6: So that's a radical thought for some people. They thought you read certain prayers, you know, repeat them over and over again.
0: Right.
6: But these prayer warriors, they were friends with God. And they spoke to God reverently, for sure, kneeling like Daniel, but they spoke to God as to a friend. I think that's an amazing revelation about the privilege of prayer.
0: Amen, amen. Thank you for that comment, Derek. And we don't have the time to read this, but in the same chapter, Exodus 33, from verse 12 to 23, we can read what kind of question did Moses ask. And it's basically just general questions like, God, how can I know that you'll be with me? How can I lead these people? Moses was asking God for wisdom on how to lead the people, right?
1: Exactly.
0: There's that practical lesson that we can take for each of our lives. Dear friend, I don't know what your line of work is. I don't know what you do for your life. But like Moses, you can ask God for wisdom for your job, for your work, for your occupation. It doesn't matter what you do for your career. You can pray and ask God daily. The more time you spend with God, the more wisdom God will be able to give you so you could achieve what God wants you to achieve. That's a beautiful invitation here. Now, Moses not only prayed for himself in knowing how, in learning how to lead the people, but he also intercede on behalf of others. Let's look at a couple of examples here. When we go to Numbers chapter.

0: chapter 12, we see a story where Moses prayed for someone else. And Rachel, can you take us there?
1: Sure.
0: Numbers chapter 12, verse 13. Let's see how Moses prayed here.
2: Numbers chapter 12, verse 13, and I'll be reading from the New King James Version. So Moses cried out to God, saying, please heal her, O God, I pray.
0: Who is Moses praying for here?
3: Sister Miriam.
0: Can someone quickly summarize why did Moses need to pray, sister to be healed?
4: Oh,
0: what kind of health problem was she going through?
2: Leprosy.
0: Leprosy. John, why did Miriam get that leprosy?
4: If memory serves correctly, she and her brother Aaron were kind of opposing Moses and the will of the Lord. And to humble them, he strikes her with leprosy, but then through Moses' intercession, relieves what he brought to her.
0: Wow. So what we see here is Moses praying for his siblings who were working against him. Reminds me of a verse in the New Testament in Matthew chapter 5, verse 44. Let me ask Nancy, can you take us to this beautiful invitation? I say beautiful, but a radical teaching of Jesus that is against what the world would normally teach. Matthew 5, 44.
5: I'm reading from the New King James Version. It says, but I say to you, love your enemies, bless those who curse you, do good to those who hate you, and pray for those who spitefully use you and persecute you.
0: Wow.
1: Pray for them.
0: Pray for them. So don't pray just for the people you care about. Pray for people who are working against you. Pray for people who you could consider your enemies who are trying to harm you. That is so radical, right? Yeah. And we saw it in the life of Moses. Rachel?
2: You know, going back to Numbers, earlier in the chapter, in verse 3, it says, now the man Moses was very humble. And that reminds me of the previous lessons where we talked about pride versus humility. You know, Moses could have very well said, well, this is what you deserve. You know, you shouldn't have talked against me. But he knew his position as God's servant. And he knew he didn't have anything of himself to boast. He knew he wasn't anything in himself special. So from that attitude and from that perspective, he saw his sister at the time an enemy,
0: right,
2: as someone to call out to God for.
0: Thank you. Now, let's look at one last couple of verses. Sean, can you take us to Exodus 32, verse 31 and 32? And after this, we'll look at another prayer warrior. But I want to conclude with this other intercessory prayer that Moses did on behalf of the people. Exodus 32, verse 31 and 32.
4: Yes, I'll be reading Exodus 32, verses 31 and 32 from the English Standard Version. So Moses returned to the Lord and said, alas, this people has sinned a great sin. They have made for themselves gods of gold. But now, if you will forgive their sin, but if not, please blot me out of your book that you have written.
0: Wow. Thank you for reading that. So the context is Moses was on Mount Sinai for 40 days and 40 nights, receiving the Ten Commandments. The people had worshipped
6: a golden calf.
0: An idol. Right after they had made a covenant with God. And what can we learn from this intercessory prayer of Moses, where he's even willing to put his life on the line? What do you think here? What do you see here? Jonathan?
7: Just like she said, a humility, a desire for others, a passion for these people that he's serving, and just a willingness to give of himself to the point, and again, that relationship with God in that context.
0: Thank you. Alex?
8: Yes, and honestly, I don't know about you, but saying to God to take me instead of them, that really takes the spirit of Christ to do that.
0: Right.
8: So I do believe that as he had this prayer, private prayer time with God, he learned the character, and that really helped him to be like Jesus Christ.
0: Amen. Amen. Beautiful. That's a powerful lesson. Let's move on to the last part of our study now and look at one last prayer warrior. And Nicole, can you read for us 1 Samuel chapter 1, verse 9 to 15? And let's see this intense prayer

0: by a woman here.
1: The New International Version says, "Once when they had finished eating and drinking in Shiloh, Hannah stood up. Now Eli, the priest, was sitting on his chair by the doorpost of the Lord's house. In her deep anguish, Hannah prayed to the Lord, weeping bitterly." And she made

0: life, and no razor will ever be used on his head. As she kept on praying to the Lord, Eli observed her mouth. Hannah was praying in her heart, and her lips were moving, but her voice was not heard. Eli thought she was drunk and said to her, "How long are you going to stay drunk? Put away your wine." "Not so, my Lord," Hannah replied. "I am a woman who is deeply troubled. I have not been drinking wine or beer. I was pouring out my soul to the Lord."
1: Thank you for reading that. What are your thoughts about this intense prayer of a woman? What is she asking for, and how is she praying here? Nancy?
2: She was asking for a child, a male child. Her husband had another wife who had a whole bunch of children because Hannah couldn't have any children, and she was continually making Hannah feel terrible about not having children. And so Hannah was crying out to the Lord for a child. She knew that God was the one who could answer that prayer.
1: So this is a very painful prayer, perhaps, that Hannah was experiencing. She's crying out to God for a miracle. Can anyone summarize the God answered the prayer of Hannah?
3: Yes.
1: I'm beginning to see a pattern here, Derek, that whenever people pray, God answers, right? And sometimes it may not be in the way that the people expect it, but God always answers prayers. That's a beautiful reassurance. Now, let's continue with this story quickly here. So Hannah prayed, and then finally God gave a son to Hannah. And as she promised, she gave her son to the service of the Lord, right? And Hannah praised God. There's this beautiful prayer of Hannah in 1 Samuel chapter 2, but we're not going to read the whole thing. But I think the summary is Hannah praised God gave thanks to God. What can we learn from that that practice of Hannah, that you don't only ask God, but you also give him thanks, right? What do you think?
4: Yes.
1: Rachel?
5: It stands out to me also that she gave her son back to God, right? Whatever God gives us, it came from him. So she rededicated him to God.
1: Thank you. Nicole?
0: I think it's important for us that when we pray to the Lord in his will, and asking for his will to be done, that we remember that it's he that did it, and it's not us that did it. And I think that that's key with Hannah, is that she prayed for the son, and although the son came from her body, she remembered that God gave her that blessing, and she went back and said, "Thank you, Lord, for the blessing that you gave me."
1: Right. I mean, if you think about it, most of our prayers sometimes is like, "God, this is what I want. One, two, three, four, five." But I think there's a lesson here that let's reflect on what we had asked God in the past, and let's see, let's recount the number of ways he has answered our prayers. Give thanks back to God. And then we can continue with what we want to ask, right?
6: You know, Priya, Hannah's one of my heroes in terms of a prayer warrior. And the scripture says, pray in the spirit. I know we don't have time to read the whole prayer, but I wish someone could read verses 1 and 2 of chapter 2, because she is praying in the power of the Holy Spirit. This is such, as you called it, a beautiful prayer. I would say it's a beautiful, powerful prayer. The Holy Spirit is helping her to pray. And I think if we learn something about prayer warriors like Hannah, the Holy Spirit wants to help us. And the scripture confirms that.
1: Let me ask Sean then. Sean, can you read for us 1 Samuel chapter 2, verse 1 and 2?
7: Yes, from the English Standard Version. "And Hannah prayed and said, 'My heart exults in the Lord. My horn is exalted in the Lord. My mouth derides my enemies, because I rejoice in your salvation. There is none holy like the Lord, for there is none besides you. There is no rock like our God."
1: Amen. That's a beautiful declaration. In my version, in New King James, it says, "In New King James, it's my enemies."
7: Hallelujah. Amen.
1: So when you are going through a difficult experience in your life, it may not be exactly the same problem that Hannah was experiencing. Whatever problems it may be, right, we can pray to God for his presence and his answers, and God will give us that peace to even smile at the enemy.

0: That's a beautiful description. Jonathan?
1: Yeah, I just liked your point that so many of these verses that we read mentioned people praising God. I mean, Daniel thanks God in a difficult situation. And so many different stories, there's that, and counsels are given directly to us that in all situations, let our thanksgiving be raised up to God. And I think there's immense power in that just from changing our own thoughts, but also it allows God to say, okay, now my answer will be a fulfillment of my character rather than, when we doubt, when we question, when we. So I think it opens the door for God to work.
2: Amen.
0: Beautiful. And in summary here, I think there's also another lesson that when mothers and parents pray for their children, there is a great blessing for the children, right? If we look at the service of Samuel throughout his life, he was faithfully serving God. Can we say that there was a correlation between the prayer of the mother and the son?
3: That's right. Yes.
2: Absolutely.
0: There's a great lesson there. All right, and just one or two comments. What can we take away from this lesson of prayer warriors?
4: Never stop praying.
0: Never stop praying. Nancy?
5: One of my favorite verses is 1 Peter 5:7, casting your care upon him because he cares for you.
0: Yeah. Amen. Amen. And that is so true, dear friends. God cares about what you're going through. We have learned so many practical lessons from these prayer warriors like Moses, Daniel, Enoch, Hannah, and who else was there? I think that's
2: you
0: all.
2: Got them all.
0: I got them all. And there's so many more prayer warriors. The practical takeaway for us today is that we can pray to God and He will listen. Whatever you may be going through today, I want to invite you to bring it to God, and God will be with you. Derek?
2: Amen. Thank you so much. If you read the rest of Hannah's story, it says the Lord visited her, and she had 3 more sons and 2 daughters. So that praying mother, that praying father, you say, well, God's impressed me to pray for my children or my grandchildren, my brothers, my parents. When we pray to God with a humble spirit, miracles happen. God works in a powerful way. I pray you've been challenged by our study today. Let's pray that God would apply these truths to our lives. Father in heaven, we just want to thank you for this practical study about some great men and women of God, great prayer warriors who even prayed for their enemies, for people who sought them harm, who prayed in the most difficult situations. And God, we've learned a lesson that you are not trying to hide from us. But you say, call to me and I will answer you and show you great and mighty things may we, by your grace, become men and women more deeply committed to a prayer life connection with you. We thank you in Jesus' name. Amen.
3: Amen. Amen.
2: Well, thanks for joining us for Hope Sabbath School. I like that idea of talking to God as to a friend, don't you? Friends with God. He wants to spend time with you. He wants to bless you. And then go out. Be a blessing to those around you.

Who is Jesus? Why did Jesus die? And is Jesus really God? The book, The Desire of Ages, is the life story of the greatest spiritual leader the world has ever known, Jesus Christ. By the simple short record of 3.5 years, he changed the world more profoundly than any other. The accounts in the four Gospels are interwoven in this over 100-year-old classic. The Desire of Ages does not merely set down a series of remote events. It presents the meaning of them so vividly that you will feel like you are an eyewitness to what is being described. Here are captured and answered the tensions between hope and despair, shame and acceptance, the past and the future, false and true religion, and desire and fulfillment. The Desire of Ages is a free resource. Call Good News TV at 480-264-1116 for your free copy.

Go with me as you stand to your feet quickly to the book of Exodus. The book of Exodus. And we're going to look together at verse in chapter 16. Exodus chapter 16. And we're going to look together at verse number 3. Exodus, we'll read verses 3 through 5, and then we will jump down to verse number 16. Exodus chapter 3, and we're going to look together, Exodus chapter 16 and verse number 3. When you get there, let me hear you say amen. That's the second book of the Bible, Exodus chapter 3, 16, chapter 16, and beginning at verse 3. We find the children of Israel in the wilderness. Hunger strikes them, and as it is their custom, they begin to complain. And I want you to see God's response, because there is a deeper message besides food for us today. The Bible says, "And the children of Israel said to them, 'Oh, that we had died by the hand of the Lord in the land of Egypt, when we sat by pots of meat and when we ate bread to the full. For you have brought us out into this wilderness to kill this whole assembly with hunger.' Then the Lord said to Moses, 'Behold, I will rain what? I will rain bread from heaven for you. And all the people shall go out to gather a certain quota every day, that I may test them whether they will walk in my law or not. And it shall be on what day? The sixth day, that they shall prepare what they bring in, and it shall be twice as much as they gather daily.'" Now look down to verse 16. The Bible says, "This is the thing which the Lord commanded. Let every man gather it according to each one's own need, one omer per person, according to the number of persons. Let every man take for those who are in his tent." Then the children of Israel did so and gathered some more and some less. So when they measured it by omers, he who had gathered much had nothing left over, and he who gathered little had no lack. And every man had gathered according to each one's need. And Moses said, "Let no one leave any of it until what?" Notwithstanding, they did not heed Moses, but some of them left part of it until morning. And it bred worms, and it did what? And Moses was very angry with them. So they gathered it every morning, every man according to his need. And when the sun became hot, it melted away. And so it was on the what day? That they gathered what? Twice as much bread, two omers for each one. And all the rulers of the congregation came and told Moses. Then he said to them, "This is what the Lord says. Tomorrow is a what? Sabbath rest, a holy Sabbath to the Lord. Bake what you will bake today, and boil what you will boil, and lay up for yourselves all that remains to be kept unto the morning." And so they laid it all up till morning. And Moses commanded and demanded and not stink, nor were there any what? Worms in it. Then Moses said, "Eat that today, for today is a Sabbath of the Lord. Today you will not find it in the field. 6 days shall you what? But on the what? Seventh day, the Sabbath, there will be what?" Now it happened that some of the people, these are some hard-headed people. They just some hard-headed folk. Now it happened that some of them went out on what day? The seventh day to gather, but they found what? And the Lord said to Moses, "How long do you refuse to keep my commandments and my laws? See, for the Lord has given you the Sabbath. Therefore, he gives you on the sixth day bread for what? 2 days. Let every man remain in his place, and let no man go out of his place on the seventh day." So the people rested on the seventh day. Today, saints, I just want to talk to you for a little while under the subject, what a difference a day makes. What a difference a day makes. Let us pray. Father, again, we thank you so much for your word.
And so, Father, I'm praying today that through the illuminating power of the Spirit, that you would lead and guide us, that you would settle us into the truth of the word. And so, Father, I'm praying that you would help us, Lord, to embrace the principles so that it deepens our experience and we can experience you in a greater way. So, Father, would you please hide me in the shadows of the cross, that Jesus alone might be seen, that Christ alone would be heard. And at the end of our time together, let Jesus alone be praised. Bless us to this end, we ask. In the mighty name of Jesus, let those who love the Lord shout together. Amen and amen. You may be seated in the house of the Lord. Again, talking to you under the subject, what a difference a day makes. So today, church, I want to spend some time talking to you about the doctrine of Sabbath. And for those who are new to this concept, the word Sabbath simply means rest or to cease. You see, after God created the world in 6 days, the Bible says he rested on the seventh day. He blessed the seventh day and he sanctified it. And in so doing, God created a rhythm for humanity. For each week, man was to work or gather on 6 days. And on the seventh day, man was to rest or cease from their labor. And understand that this rest was not just a prolonged nap. It was to include a spiritual recharge that was the result of intimate connection with the Creator God. Now, when it comes down to Sabbath, church, that we've done wrong is we've retarded the messaging. Because some of us, when we teach Sabbath, all we talk about is keeping the right day when we need to be talking about having the right experience. And the truth is, I believe that if we talked more about the right experience, people will be more curious about keeping the right day. You see, too often our conversation about Sabbath always leans toward doctrinal accuracy as opposed to personal experience. And the truth is that the Sabbath loses its truthfulness if you don't talk about the experience and blessing of the Sabbath. And the truth is, there is no meaningful call to action, because for most of us, Sabbath is just going to church one day a week earlier than most of the Christian faith. But you need to know that sharing the information without sharing the experience makes your witness impotent. And the truth is, we don't just need to talk about the accuracy of the seventh day. We need to talk more about the blessing of the seventh day. You see, how many of us know that there is a blessing in keeping the Bible Sabbath? The truth is that Sabbath rest is one of the components of abundant life promised in John 10 and verse 10. Sabbath rest allows you to be revived and not overwhelmed by life's cares. Sabbath rest allows your family to operate with anointing because you get reconnected with God and connected with one another. Sabbath rest allows you to face the new week with courage because your cup is full and it's not on E. Sabbath rest allows you to experience the miracle of production because God allows you to do in 6 days what it takes everybody else 7 days to do. Sabbath rest allows you to experience supernatural provision. For in Isaiah 58, God says, if you take your foot off the Sabbath, he says, I'll cause you to ride on the high places of the earth and feed thee with the heritage of Jacob, your father. And friends, when I talk about Sabbath, I'm not just talking about changing the day of worship. I want you to change your experience that allows you to connect with him and experience the old.

rock. And friends, when I talk about Sabbath, I'm not telling you something I read. I'm talking about something I live every day, because I'm experiencing the favor of God because I operate in the covenant of Sabbath. Are y'all hearing me today? And what I want to say to the members is, you want to focus less on just being different, but you want to focus on the difference it makes. Let me say it again. You see, some of us only focus on the fact that we are different, but you've got to learn how to tell people the difference Jesus makes. In other words, I'm one of those skeptical folk. You can't get me to do nothing different if you can't tell me the difference it's going to make in your life. In other words, some of y'all love to tell me how, Pastor, I got these great herbs I'm taking, but I visit you in the hospital every 13 days, and I'm wondering what difference it's going to make. If you tell me, Pastor, this book is great about marriage, but your marriage is in ruins, I'm wondering what difference it's going to make. And if you come to church on the right day, but you come in the wrong spirit. Oh, y'all not here. You ain't got no joy. You ain't got no deliverance. You ain't never been set free in Jesus. I'm wondering what difference it makes. If you gonna keep the right day, guess what? You ought to come in the right spirit. You ought not come with a frown on your face, but you ought to enter into his gates with thanksgiving. You ought to enter into his courts with praise, because the day makes a difference. Are y'all hearing the word today, church? And so go back with me, if you don't mind, to Exodus chapter 16, because I want to unpack some things in the scripture as we teach in the word today. Exodus chapter 16 and verse number 19. When you get there, let me hear you say amen. Exodus 16 and verse 19, the Bible says, and Moses said, let no one leave any of it until what? Notwithstanding, they did not heed Moses, but for some, they left part of it till morning, and it bred worms and stank. And Moses was very angry with them, and so they gathered it every morning as a man according to his need. And when the sun became hot, it melted. And so it was on the sixth day, which day? That they gathered twice as much, two omers for each one, and all the rulers of the congregation came and told Moses. This is what the Lord says, tomorrow is a Sabbath rest, a holy Sabbath unto the Lord. Are y'all with the pastor today, church? You see, the first thing that Sabbath was designed to teach them, friends, is the preserving power of God. You see, the first thing Sabbath was supposed to teach them is that it was God that sustained them. In other words, at this phase, God is trying to show them that he can be trusted. He's trying to show them that they can come out of survival mode. God is trying to show them that you won't be sustained by your effort. You won't be kept by your labor. You won't be kept by your income. But at the end of the day, you're going to be kept by me. And see, friends, if you recall, God gave some very curious instructions around the manna. First, he said, you're only supposed to take one omer per person. And remember, he said, you're not supposed to keep any until the morning. God says, I'm going to give you a fresh portion every day as you depend on me. Notice the word says they did not trust God, and they tried to keep some extra in the event that God did not come through. And the Bible says when they consulted the extra, that it was filled with worms and maggots, and it began to stink. And the first thing they learned about manna is that it's highly perishable, and it quickly goes bad. Are y'all with me today, church? But now God is wanting to reintroduce them to the principle of Sabbath. It has been diluted through 400 years of slavery in Egypt. And so God says, I want you to go out on the sixth day, and I want you to get a double portion on the sixth day. And the reason he says, I want you to get double on the sixth day is so that you can rest on the seventh day. I want you to get enough on the preparation day so you can be unbothered, unworried, unirritated, and operating in Sabbath rest by the time the seventh day comes. Now, the reason that's powerful

is that this stretches their faith on all occasions. At first, it stretches their faith to only get one portion, but then it stretches their faith to get a double portion. And the reason it stretches their faith to get double on Friday is because they're used to it only lasting one day. See, the reason this creates tension is they know it only lasts one day. They know it's supposed to go bad after one day. They know it's supposed to get stale after one day. But the reason that God uses the Sabbath is to introduce them to broader principles, is to let them know that if you take double on the sixth day, I'm going to make what's supposed to last one day, I'm going to make it stretch to 2 days. And God is showing that I'm the God that makes things stretch. I'm the God that makes things last. I'm the God that makes things go further than they're supposed to go. And do I have anybody that knows that we serve a miracle-working God that makes things stretch, that makes things fresh, that makes things go further than they are supposed to go? And see, the reason I'm saying this is because there is somebody that wants to keep the seventh-day Sabbath, but you're afraid that if you do so, you'll lose your employment. But I need you to know it is not the employer that sustains you. It is God that sustains you. And God is able to stretch your employment. And if he doesn't stretch your employment, he'll upgrade your employment. Because God is the one that gives you strength to gather. There is somebody today that is afraid about getting into the institution of marriage because the marriages you see go stale real bad, real bad, real quickly, but you're looking at a marriage that is not in covenant with God. But when you're in a covenant with God, God will make the marriage stay fresh. He'll make it last. He'll make it go further than it's supposed to go. There is somebody anxious about giving God a faithful tithe and offering because you're saying, if I give that much, it's going to mess up my money. But God is the God that stretches what you have. God will make up the difference, and he'll make your little go further than it is supposed to go. Are y'all hearing the pastor today? And see, how many of us know that we serve a God that has elasticity in his blessings? That he knows how to stretch what you have. That he'll make it last longer than it's supposed to last. He'll make it go further than it's supposed to go. Okay, can I get a witness in this room? Is there anybody driving a car that should have died a long time ago, but God just kissed the engine on your car so that it's got 300,000 miles and it don't feel no ways tired, because God will make it go further than it's supposed to go. Is there anybody today that's got a washing machine that's older than your children? The warranty went out a long time ago, but God blessed your washer and dryer so that it's still washing years after it should have died. Has anybody ever driven a car when it was on E? And God just blessed your gas tank and made your gas last longer than it was supposed to last, because God will make it go further than it's supposed to go. Is there anybody that looks at your income and looks at your lifestyle, and your lifestyle is just better than your income, because God stretches your money and makes it go further than what is supposed to go? Oh, is there anybody that can testify that you were mad that you had to wear your big brother's jeans and your big brother's clothes, and instead of complaining, you had to wear hand-me-downs? Maybe you ought to thank God that God didn't let it wear out until the last child got too big to wear it, because God stretches things and multiplies things and makes them go further than they're supposed to go. And see, what I'm saying
saying to somebody is that if you operate in covenant with God, God will make your peace go further than it's supposed to go. God will make your joy go further than it's supposed to go. God will make your marriage go further than it's supposed to go. God

make your children go further than they're supposed to go? Do I have somebody that can testify that God doesn't do math? God does multiplication, for he stretches it and makes it go further than it's supposed to. Further than it's supposed to be today, church. Second thing this shows us, friends of mine, is that God, listen, God shows us that good parents require rest. Okay. So God gives some really interesting instructions around the manna. So he says, first, don't keep any for tomorrow. I'll give you a fresh portion every day. But then he says, on the sixth day, I want you to go and gather a double portion, and I'm going to make it last over until the first day of the week. Are y'all still with me, church? But notice, some of them do not trust God. They don't really believe that what God has given them is going to stretch till the first day of the week. And so the word says they actually go out in search of manna on Sabbath. But the Bible says that they find none. And notice that God will not placate their disobedience. And Moses begins to ask, how long are you going to disobey my command? Now, there's a similar question that I ask myself as I'm working through this text. It is interesting to me that God actually made rest a commandment. Now, I understand why God says, don't murder, make that a commandment. I know why he makes don't steal a commandment. I know why he says no idols as a commandment. I know why God says no coveting as a commandment. But there's a part of me that's saying, Lord, why don't you just leave rest up to them? Lord, why do you make rest a commandment? And it dawns on me, the reason that God makes rest a commandment is that good parents require rest. Okay. Anybody remember when your children were small? See, it's funny because even in my house, there is this tension in the house because my younger two don't like the fact that a bedtime is assigned to them. In fact, they feel like it is a violation of their civil rights that a bedtime is required of them. And see, the thing that they're too young to understand is that, man, they feel like I can handle it. They feel like, man, I can manage myself. But what they don't realize is that their irritability is reflecting a lack of rest. Their lack of focus leads to a lack of rest. That sometimes their bad behavior is a result of a lack of rest. And see, sometimes a lack of rest on the front end is going to result in greater discipline on the back end. And so rest is not something I do to them. Rest is something I do for them. In other words, friends of mine, there is a reason God made Sabbath a command. Are y'all still with the pastor today? So God is saying, the only way I serve you is if I require rest from you. So I need you to think about Sabbath just a little bit differently. In fact, I want you to even go back with me to the creation order. You remember that God pretty much created the world within 6 days. And the Bible says that he created Adam and Eve in different parts of the sixth day. Are y'all still with the pastor, church? And notice that God created Adam first. And the Bible says he causes a deep sleep to come upon Adam. And he commences the first surgery where he removes a bone from his side and he fashions the woman in his image as well, which meant that because God put a deep sleep upon Adam, a good portion of the sixth day, he was asleep during the surgery, and then he was asleep during the recovery. And at the end of the sixth day, guess what? God brings Eve toward Adam, and he marries them at the end of the sixth day. And I'm not sure if you're catching what the pastor is putting out. Notice what we often say is that the first thing that God taught Adam to do was work. But guess what? The first thing God actually taught him to do was rest.
In other words, the first thing Adam learned how to do was to be with Eve. But the next thing Adam learned how to do was rest. And see, the reason this is critical, friends of mine, is that rest was not a reward for good labor. Rest

0: was the guarantee of good labor. In other words, Adam started the new week full because Sabbath was not supposed to be medicine. Sabbath was supposed to be vitamin. In other words, medicine is what you take when you get sick. Vitamin is what you take to keep from getting sick. And so the Sabbath was to be a vitamin that would keep Adam from getting overwhelmed. It would keep Adam from breaking down. It would keep him from being unstable. In other words, the Sabbath was not earned. The Sabbath was inheritance. And because Adam learned how to rest first, guess what? That first week in the garden, he was in a good mood in the garden because he rested. He was gentle with Eve because he rested. Eve was fresh in the garden because she rested. In other words, God wanted to preserve them through rest. God wanted to keep them through rest. God wanted to strengthen them through rest.
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2: 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Again, we want to say thank you for the various forms of support that you've given in the past, and we pray and we solicit your help and support so that we can continue to do God's work in the future. 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

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Perhaps you've been watching our Good News TV channel and you're wondering if there may be a church family near you where you can go and worship that teaches right out of the Bible like we do here on Good News TV. 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

Hi friends, this is Doug Batchelor with Amazing Facts, and I want to thank you for watching Good News TV. You know, the programming for Good News TV is developed right here in Phoenix, Arizona, and we'd love to hear what you

Jesus' action as a bold reformer who dared to speak truth to power caused his status and reputation to grow, especially among the common people who felt increasingly disenfranchised by the high priestly family of Annas. Annas had moved in booths to the temple complex where people could exchange their currency for the temple shekel. And Annas had brought in booths where people could purchase approved or certified sacrificial animals as a convenience. When Jesus came to the city of Jerusalem, he was very disturbed by these bazaars of Annas that had been moved into the very courts of the Gentiles on the Temple Mount. While the money changers provided a very practical service, they were extorting the people by charging excessive fees for their services. And while the animals could be purchased there as a convenience, they came at a very high price. These inflated prices were lining the pockets of the chief priests. Jesus made a whip and chased away those who were extorting the people and overturned their tables. This act of cleansing the temple from the greedy money changers and merchants was regarded as a messianic sign by many of the Jewish people. Jesus was held in great awe by the common people who were amazed that he was willing to take on the priestly powers. Even some of the Pharisees had to secretly admire this young Galilean who was willing to take on the family of Annas. Now, while he was in Jerusalem at the Passover feast, many people saw the miraculous signs he was doing and believed in his name. He was the long-awaited Messiah. Doubtless they had heard about how John the Baptist had identified Jesus as the Lamb of God down by the Jordan River. Word had certainly filtered down to Jerusalem of the miracle he had performed at the wedding feast of Cana. Excitement was beginning to build throughout the city that the long-awaited Messiah had finally arrived. Now, there was a man of the Pharisees named Nicodemus, a member of the Jewish ruling council. He came to Jesus at night and said, "Rabbi, we know you are a teacher who has come from God, for no one could perform the miraculous signs you are doing if God were not with him." From a human perspective, Jesus was just an unlearned Galilean, since he had not attended the formal rabbinical schools of the day. Yet this member of the Sanhedrin addressed Jesus as teacher. "Teacher, we know that you have come from God." You would think that Jesus would have been impressed by this and taken it as a great compliment. You would think that Jesus would have been honored by this wonderful accolade. But instead of being flattered by this lofty acknowledgement, Jesus cut to the heart of the matter. "I tell you the truth, no one can see the kingdom of God unless he is born again." Jesus said to Nicodemus the Pharisee, who spent 24 hours a day, 7 days a week, seeking to fulfill the law and purposes of God, that he could not see the kingdom of God unless he was born again. Jesus informed the man, who was one of the select 71 judges over

Israel that he cannot go into God's kingdom unless he is born again. How can a man be born when he's old? Nicodemus asked. Surely he cannot enter a second time into his mother's womb to be born. Nicodemus deflects the obvious point of Jesus' statement by applying it on the natural human level. How can a man be born when he is old? Actually, Nicodemus knew exactly what Jesus was talking about. When a Gentile was converted and became a Jew, it was said that the man had been born again. In effect, Jesus was saying that this Pharisee, who was a member of the ruling council of Israel, was in reality like a Gentile who had to be converted to go into the kingdom of God. I tell you the truth, no one can enter the kingdom of God unless he is born of water and the Spirit. Jesus says that to enter God's kingdom, we must be born the second time by the Spirit of God, and that this internal, invisible experience must be witnessed by the external, visible action of water baptism. Nation was being moved as people were going out to be baptized by John in the Jordan River. But the Pharisees thought themselves to be above the need for such things. They were the circumspect sons of Abraham. Luke notes, the Pharisees and experts in the law rejected God's purpose for themselves because they had not been baptized by John. By refusing to be baptized, they were resisting the Spirit of God and could not enter into his kingdom. Jesus uses the earthly wind to illustrate the heavenly Spirit of God. Then he establishes his authority for teaching what he teaches and doing the works that he performed. No one has ever gone into heaven except the one who came from heaven, the Son of Man. Just as Moses lifted up the snake in the desert, so the Son of Man must be lifted up, that everyone who believes in him may have eternal life. Jesus asserted that he was in heaven and he came down from heaven to the earth. And now he must be lifted up from the earth for all to see. Later, when John refers to this lifting up from the earth, he is referring to Jesus being lifted up on the cross. Thus, Jesus compares himself to the serpent that Moses lifted up in the wilderness. When the people looked at that serpent lifted up, they received life and were spared death. Jesus says that when he is lifted up, that all who look and believe in him will receive eternal life. For God so loved the world that he gave his one and only Son, that whoever believes in him shall not perish but have eternal life. God the Father so loved this fallen and sinful world that he sent his Son from heaven into this world, willingly giving him as a sacrifice, so that whoever believes and accepts this truth will not perish but have eternal life. After this, Jesus and his disciples went out into the Judean countryside, where he spent some time with them and baptized. As news of the miraculous signs Jesus was performing and his identification by John the Baptist as the Lamb of God, the Messiah of Israel, circulated throughout the land, many of the people who had been following John shifted their allegiance and began to follow the Galilean teacher. The disciples of Jesus were soon baptizing more people than the disciples of John. The Pharisees heard about the situation and tried to exploit the possible rivalry between the two camps. When the Lord learned of this, he left Judea and went back. Now he had to go through Samaria, so he came to a town in Samaria called Sychar, near the plot of ground Jacob had given to his son Joseph. Jacob's well was there, and Jesus, tired as he was from the journey, sat down by the well. It was about the sixth hour.
When he returned to Galilee, he did not take the typical route up the Jordan River Valley. Instead, he took the most direct

route by traveling through the mountains and passing through the region of Samaria. While this was the most direct course from Jerusalem to Galilee, the Jews of Jesus' day usually chose to go down to Jericho and then travel up the Jordan River Valley to avoid having to have contact with the dreaded Samaritans, even though this added several days to their journey. To better understand Jesus' encounter with this woman at the well, we need to explore the background of the Samaritan people who lived here. King Saul, David, and Solomon ruled over a united monarchy of the 12 tribes, or the 12 sons of Israel. David had conquered Jerusalem and established it as the capital of his kingdom. His kingdom stretched from Dan in the north to Beersheba in the south. David established his royal residence in the city, and he purchased the threshing floor of Araunah and brought the Ark of the Lord to reside in Jerusalem. It was on this threshing floor that King Solomon later built the Temple of Yahweh, the first Temple of Yahweh constructed upon the earth. After the death of Solomon, his son Rehoboam followed him as king, but he was not a wise ruler, and the kingdom was soon divided into two separate kingdoms. Jeroboam split off from the United Kingdom, taking the 10 northern tribes with him. He fortified the city of Shechem and established his capital there. We can look down to the valley from our perspective on Mount Gerizim and see the ruins of the ancient city of Shechem. Since the temple was located in Jerusalem, Jeroboam had a legitimate concern that is expressed in 1 Kings chapter 12. If these people go up to offer sacrifices at the temple of the Lord in Jerusalem, they will again give their allegiance to their lord, Rehoboam, king of Judah. He said to the people, "It is too much for you to go up to Jerusalem. Here are gods, O Israel, who brought you up out of Egypt. One he set up in Bethel and the other in Dan." Jeroboam cunningly chose to establish his capital here at Shechem, in the heart of the hill country. This was a place where Father Jacob had lived and dug a well, and where the bones of Joseph had been brought back from Egypt. In 723 BC, the Assyrians came down, conquered the northern kingdom of Israel and its capital city of Samaria. The Assyrians practiced ethnic cleansing and mixing and exported many of the Israelites to foreign lands, and then brought the people from those foreign lands here to the territory of Israel, where they intermarried with the local population. They called this area the Assyrian province of Samaria, and the people became known as Samaritans. Since most of the people were no longer ethnically pure descendants of Jacob, but a mixed race from different nationalities, the Jews living in Judah tended to look down upon them. And when the children of Judah returned to Jerusalem from their Babylonian captivity to rebuild their temple in Jerusalem, the Samaritans asked if they could help with the construction. Since they were no longer a pure race, the Jews refused to allow them to participate. This led to very strained relationships between the two people. So the Samaritans built their own temple here on top of Mount Gerizim, the mountain that they identified as Mount Moriah, where Father Abraham had brought his son Isaac as an act of worship. The Jews rejected this idea, believing instead that Mount Moriah was the high place near the city of Salem, where Abraham had met and paid tithe to Melchizedek, the priest king of the city. Moses instructed Joshua to bring the children of Israel to Shechem, where Mount Gerizim and Mount Ebal come together with a narrow valley between them where Jacob's well was located. Mount Gerizim is a very fruitful mountain. Mount Ebal was a very bald mountain. So Joshua brought the children of Israel here to this very special spot. He had six tribes stand before Mount Gerizim and six tribes stand before Mount Ebal, and he had them to read the covenant blessings and cursings of the law of the Lord.
In the valley between these two mountains was Jacob's well. We can see it right down below us. Today, there's a beautiful

Beautiful Greek Orthodox Church that has been built above Jacob's Well. It's distinguished by its red domed roof. With water in such abundance, why would Jacob dig a well here? When Jacob arrived with his flocks, the springs had already been claimed by the various clans living in the area. Jacob wanted to secure his own water source and dug this well that is 137 feet deep. Jesus was tired from his journey, and he stopped to rest by Jacob's well while his disciples went into town to secure food. John tells us that it was about the sixth hour or noon. While Jesus was resting and waiting for his disciples to return with their provisions, something most unusual took place. When a Samaritan woman came to draw, Jesus said to her, "Will you give me a drink?" What was this Samaritan woman thinking? Why would she come at noon, the hottest portion of the day, to draw water from a well that was over 130 feet deep? Did she want to have a heat stroke? Obviously, she was attempting to avoid the other women of the village who would come to draw their water in the early morning hours or the cool of the evening. This woman was a social outcast who came at noon when the sun was beating down, causing the hottest portion of the day, so that she would not have to encounter the other women of the village. But there was Jesus, a Jew sitting by the well, longing for a drink of cold water. Because there was not a public pot tied to a rope, he sat near the well under the searing sun, so close to the cold water but unable to quench his thirst. Then this Samaritan outcast came to the well in the heat of the day. Knowing her place in society, she probably tried to avoid eye contact with a stranger. As she filled her pitcher with water from the well, she ignored Jesus because he was a Jew, and she turned to leave without offering him a drink. So Jesus interrupted her and asked for a drink of water. She was shocked when Jesus asked for a drink, for there was great animosity between these two groups. "You are a Jew, and I am a Samaritan woman. How can you ask me for a drink? For Jews do not associate with Samaritans." The animosities were so deep between the Jews and Samaritans that this woman did not offer Jesus any hospitality. So Jesus shocked her by asking for a drink of water. "You are a Jew, and I am a Samaritan woman. How can you ask me for a drink?" Not only was there religious and ethnic prejudice dividing Jesus and the woman, there was also a social barrier. The rabbinical precept of the day ran something like this: "Let no one talk with a woman in the street, no, not with his own wife." Yes, Jesus broke through this cultural barrier of his day and said to the woman, "If you knew the gift of God and who it is that asks you for a drink, you would ask him and he would give you the living water." "Sir," the woman said, "you have nothing to draw with and the well is deep. Where can you get this living water? Are you greater than our father Jacob, who gave us this well and drank from it himself, as did also his sons and his flocks and herds?" Jesus spoke to the woman about living water versus the water from Jacob's well. Living water meant water that was from a spring versus a well. While the area was littered with springs, the water from this well was preferred because it came from a well that had been dug by Father Jacob. Thus the question, "Are you greater than our father Jacob, who gave us this well and drank from it himself?" Jesus answered, "Everyone who drinks this water will be thirsty again, but whoever drinks from the water I give him will never thirst. Indeed, the water I give him will become a spring of water welling up to eternal life." The woman resists the words of this Jew sitting by the well. Was he mocking her and their heritage? In jest, she says, "Sir, give me this water so that I won't get thirsty and have to keep coming here to draw water."

Perhaps she thinks it's another way of putting her down or putting down her people. What a sight. I have the rope and the bucket, and you are the one who is thirsty. Then Jesus' words

during the hottest hour of the day because she was an outcast, a misfit in her Samaritan society. Her attention is now arrested, and Jesus presses home the point. You are right when you say you have no husband. The fact is, you have had five husbands, and the man you now have is not your husband. What you have just said is quite true. Sir, the woman said, I can see that you are a prophet. This woman is shocked at Jesus' ability to read her life. She is sobered as he brings to view her past, a past which she hoped to forever keep concealed. Hoping to avoid further embarrassment, she changed the subject to the religious controversy between the Samaritans and the Jews. Our fathers worshiped on this mountain, but you Jews claim that the place where we must worship is in Jerusalem. For centuries, there had been two competing temples, one here on Mount Gerizim and one in Jerusalem. When the Jews had the upper hand, they actually destroyed the Samaritan temple, adding to the estrangement between the two groups. The religious leaders of both groups had vilified the other group to the point that they would not even extend the most basic courtesies to one another. Prejudice had hardened their hearts. The woman had been taught that Mount Gerizim was the true place of worship. This was even included in the Samaritan version of the Ten Commandments. Jesus declared, "Believe me, woman, a time is coming when you will worship the Father neither on this mountain nor in Jerusalem. You Samaritans worship what you do not know. We worship what we do know, for salvation is from the Jews." Kindly and gently, Jesus clarifies the issue between the two groups. While the Samaritans accepted the five books of Moses, they rejected the rest of the Hebrew Scriptures. Because of this, they were missing valuable information, information that would lead to a fuller and more complete understanding of the Lord. Indeed, Jesus says, salvation comes through the Jews. They have the complete revelation of the Lord, and through their line, the Messiah will appear. But the time is coming when you will not worship here on Mount Gerizim, or on Mount Ebal, or down in Jerusalem. The time is coming when location will no longer be relevant. The woman said, I know that the Messiah called the Christ is coming. When he comes, he will explain everything to us. Moses had promised that the Lord your God will raise up for you a prophet like me from among your brothers. The Samaritans accepted the inspiration of Moses and were waiting for the promised Messiah to come. This woman is certain that when the Messiah comes, he will clarify where the true form of worship is located. Then Jesus declared, I who speak to you am he. The woman accepts the words of Jesus. Her heart leaps for joy. She believes Jesus is the Messiah. She is so thrilled that she does the unthinkable. Then, leaving her water jar, the woman went back to the town and said to the people, Come see a man who told me everything I ever did. Could this be the Christ? They came out of the town and made their way toward him. She is so overwhelmed by this incredible turn of events that she leaves her pot at the well and runs back into town to share the good news with the village that has shunned her. Come meet a man who told me everything I ever did. Even though he is a Jew, I believe he's the Messiah. Come and see for yourself. And so the people made their way out to the well to see this man who had revealed the secret of the woman. They said to the woman, We no longer believe just because of what you said. Now we have heard for ourselves, and we know that this man really is the Savior of the world. Isn't this incredible? The prejudiced Samaritans hear the testimony of a scandalous woman and come out to the well to evaluate for themselves. They invite Jesus to stay with them, and he stays in their village for 2 days. During this time, he teaches them the scriptures
and many more, and many more. He really is the Messiah, the Savior of the world.

This is the first time that Jesus has so clearly revealed that he is the Messiah. The clearest teaching of his messiahship was given to a woman of ill repute. In spite of the hostilities that were over 400 years old, Jesus broke down the racial barriers of class and ethnic distinctions by speaking to a Samaritan woman. Jesus cut through the religious prejudice that had prevented one human being from sharing the most basic courtesy of life, offering a drink of water to a thirsty traveler. Jesus broke through the cultural taboos of his day by speaking to a woman in public. Jesus looked past the moral choices that this woman had made. In spite of the fact that she was a social outcast, Jesus reached out to her, asking her for a drink of water, and ended up giving her the water of life. Do you have longings deep in your soul that have not yet been satisfied? Does your soul long for the water of life that Jesus offered to this woman by the well? As you review your life, are there choices that you have made that embarrass you? Like this woman at the well, do you have secrets that you don't want anyone else to know about? Perhaps when you review your life, you don't see scandal and despair. Instead, you see a list of sterling accomplishments. Maybe you have always been a religious person who has always loved God like Nicodemus. Jesus speaks to you saying, "No one can enter the kingdom of God unless he is born of water and the Spirit." No matter what is in your past or in your present, Jesus offers to you the water of life. In the great prophecy of Revelation, the one seated upon the throne says, "To him who is thirsty, I will give to drink without cost from the spring of the water of life." Let's pray together. Father, I thank you so much for the privilege of coming here to visit the well that Jacob had dug and that Jesus had met that woman by nearly 2,000 years ago. Like that woman, we too come with great needs in our heart, asking that you will fill our needs with your presence, your Spirit. Lord Jesus, we thank you for the gift of eternal life that you offered both to Nicodemus and to this woman, and we accept that gift by faith just now. We give you thanks for it. In Jesus' name, amen. Well, what a privilege it's been to be here on Mount Gerizim and to recount this story. In our next episode, we'll journey back down to Jerusalem, where Jesus encounters a man by another body of water. Don't miss our next thrilling episode in this wonderful series, Tracing the Footsteps of Jesus. From here on Mount Gerizim, we wish you God's blessings. Shalom. Shalom.

Have you ever been born from above? Do you even know what that means? Jesus said that unless you have been born from above, you won't be able to even see God's kingdom, let alone get into it. Today on Cross Connection, we'll take a closer look at what it really means to be born from above.

0: When Christ calls a man, he bids him come and die, said Dietrich Bonhoeffer in his classic book on discipleship. It may be a shocking statement because it doesn't correspond to today's understanding of Christianity, but this is exactly what Jesus challenges us to do. He asks you to die and be regenerated in him again. He wants you to die so that you can be born again from above and experience the only true life. Are you ready to trust him fully? What about you, Sergio?
1: It's a scary thought at first, Oleg, but hey, he's never let me down before. And a phrase we're going to be hearing a lot today is born again Christian. It's a very common one in Christianity, and it's born out of the very text that we're going to study today. But it even means. Do a web search of the phrase sometime. You'll see that the term means all kinds of things to different people. Many Christians use it to refer to the time in their life when they first accepted Jesus. Some wear it proudly like a badge that reads, I'm saved. Others outside the church use the term dismissively to refer to a kind of crazed, out-of-touch Christianity. So what's it really mean? Join us today as we reach the truth by answering this question. What does it mean to be born from above? As always, get connected with us through Facebook, text message, and email.
0: I'm looking forward to what you have to say. I was born a number of years ago, but it doesn't matter when exactly and where exactly I was born, does it? What matters is that I am alive today and that my present life, day by day and moment by moment, is showing evidence of health, strength, and purpose. Physical birth is often painful and difficult for the baby as well as for the mother. But we don't spend our life talking about what a difficult birth we had. Instead, we enjoy present lives. What about spiritual birth? When Nicodemus approached Jesus, he could not completely comprehend what Jesus really meant when he said, unless you are being born again and from above, you will not see the kingdom of God. But Jesus' explanation is pretty clear. And today, on Cross Connection, with the help of the Word of God, we will see what it really means to be born again and to be born from above. We are joined today by Jennifer, Jitesh, and all of you who are watching us. And we are excited about today's study because today's study is probably a breakthrough. It's only our fourth study, if I'm not mistaken.
1: Yeah, that's right.
0: This is our first episode on John. And right on the fourth episode of John, John presents John and Jesus Christ in the Gospel according to John presents something very dramatic and very radical. Mm-hmm. So today I would like to encourage you not to leave this channel, Stay on Hope channel.
1: Don't do it.
0: Don't do it, yeah. Because you will be amazed how Jesus Christ wants our life to be transformed and what it really means to be transformed and what it really means to be born again. Mm-hmm. So we just need to jump into it. And Jennifer, would you please pray for us?
2: Absolutely. Dear Father God, thank you for your word. Thank you for your son and for what you're wanting to teach us from the study of John today. And we just ask that your Holy Spirit be with us and guide us. Mm-hmm. In Jesus' name, amen.
0: Amen, amen. Amen. So we're in John chapter 3. And it seems like it's just the beginning of the book. But right in the beginning, in four episodes, we discovered pretty much all themes that run through the entire Gospel according to John. And we need to remember that the Gospel according to John is not just one melody.
3: Oh yeah,
4: it's a symphony.
0: It's a symphony. You got it right. Yeah, it's a symphony. So

0: Whenever we approach the Gospel according to John, we need to be receptive to this symphony. We want to hear all those chords.
1: It's never telling us one thing.
0: No, never one thing.
1: No.
0: Many themes at the same time. And let's start reading. And again, this is something very important. Before we start reading, let me ask you a question. What are the major misconceptions? Maybe I'm just wrong saying misconceptions. What are the major conceptions? What are the major, who Jesus really is? Mm-hmm. Or who Jesus was.
2: Mm-hmm. Yeah.
0: What do people say Jesus was, or who do people say Jesus is?
1: There's so many things.
0: Okay, tell me.
1: Teacher.
3: Prophet.
0: Jennifer.
2: Healer.
0: Helper.
1: Son of God.
0: Savior.
2: Son of Mary and Joseph.
0: Just another guy.
1: Fictitious creation. Some people.
2: Just another guy, right?
0: Another guy.
3: A great man, gifted man.
0: So you see, there is a number of representations or misconceptions about Jesus, mm-hmm. and I will be bold enough to say that those are misconceptions mm-hmm. about mm-hmm. Jesus, mm-hmm. and let us see why and how. First of all, we also need to remember always that the Bible was never didn't have chapter divisions. Mm-hmm. Chapters division. So it was just one book at a time. Mm-hmm. I mean, not one book, 66 books, but no chapter divisions, no verses divisions.
1: Yeah.
0: So, and when we read chapter 3, we actually need to start from chapter 2, verse 23.
1: Oh, all right.
0: Okay. Yeah. From verse 23. And Jitesh, if you could read for us verses 23 to chapter 3, verse 5, and then Jennifer could continue verses 5 through 9.
3: Okay. Now when he was in Jerusalem at the Passover, during the feast, many believed in his name. But when they saw the signs which he did, but Jesus did not commit himself to them, because he knew all men, and had no need that anyone should testify of man, for he knew what was in man. Chapter 3, there was a man of the Pharisees named Nicodemus, a ruler of the Jews. This man came to Jesus by night and said to him, Rabbi, we know that you are a teacher come from God, for no one can do these signs that you do unless God is in him. Jesus answered and said to him, Most assuredly I say to you, unless one is born again, he cannot see the kingdom of God. Nicodemus said to him, How can a man be born when he is old? Can he enter a second time into his mother's womb and be born?
2: Jesus answered, Most assuredly, I say to you, unless one is born of water and the Spirit, he cannot enter the kingdom of God. That which is born of the flesh is flesh, and that which is born of the Spirit is spirit. Do not marvel that I said to you, you must be born again. The wind blows where it wishes, and you hear it wishes, and you cannot tell where it comes from and where it goes. So is everyone who is born of the Spirit. Nicodemus answered and said to him, How can these things be?
0: Okay. This is a fascinating passage, and we will see how fascinating it is in just a second. And when Nicodemus approaches Jesus, mm-hmm. first of all, you can answer mm-hmm. this question. It was at what time of the day was it?
2: It was at night, like secret, you know,
0: secret.
2: Sneaky,
0: mm-hmm.
2: yeah.
0: And so, in the Gospel according to John, it's not just incident. It's just okay. He came mm-hmm. at night.
2: Mm-hmm.
1: Yeah.
0: The night plays a very significant role, and Sergio, you can even answer why it plays a significant role.
1: Well,
0: because we've studied it.
1: It's a theme from the beginning. There's mm. light and there's darkness,
2: mm-hmm.
1: and the light.
2: Yeah.
1: You know, the darkness runs from the light. All these things. Mm-hmm. It's a key theme, and now this man mm-hmm. and what he represents comes at the night.
0: Yeah, exactly. But he comes at night to whom?
2: He comes to Jesus. But I just want to add.
0: Yes, please.
2: Nicodemus, you know. He was afraid, you know, he wanted mm-hmm. to find out who Jesus was, mm-hmm. but he didn't want to be looked down upon by the other Pharisees. So he took that little step, even though we can, you know, blame him for sneaking and coming under the cover of the night.
1: He was a genuine seeker.
2: He was seeking, but he was afraid.
0: Mm-hmm. He was not a follower of Jesus at that time.
2: He was not.
0: He was just curious.
2: He was curious.
0: Yeah. He was a friend of Jesus, maybe.
2: Mm-hmm. Maybe.
0: But we can become friends of Jesus, but it doesn't necessarily mean that we are followers of Jesus.
2: Right, yeah. right.
0: So he came him, and what was his response? Like, what did he say to Jesus? Who did Nicodemus think Jesus was?
3: A teacher.
1: A teacher come from God.
0: A teacher come from God.
2: Mm-hmm.
0: So there is nothing divine in Jesus.
1: Right.
0: Is there?
2: No. And weren't there a lot of teachers, yeah, like around? So mm-hmm. Jesus could

0: been just another teacher.
1: Yeah,
2: but he's a teacher from God because of the signs that he did or the miracles that he did. So God has to be involved somehow in what Jesus is doing.
1: He's a teacher, but he's also, he's got some powers from God because he performs those miracles and lame are walking and blind are lame and blind. I mean, that's what I meant.
3: They're blocking.
1: Lame and blind. And blind are seeing. Yeah. So it's fascinating.
3: Yeah.
1: And he says, wow, tell me more about you.
3: And, you know, I don't want to bag on Nicodemus because I think he sets himself apart a little bit in a few ways. And one of the ways is he prescribes what Jesus is doing, even though he doesn't see him as God. He prescribes it as from God. We read in Matthew, the other Pharisees prescribed the signs he was performing as being from Beelzebub, from Satan. So he's setting himself a little bit apart from that. He sees what he's doing. Maybe he doesn't understand who he is, but he sees what he's doing as good and something that's from God.
0: And he wants to know more.
1: Exactly.
3: Right.
1: But it's also important to understand that Nicodemus is mentioned three times, actually, in the Gospel according to John. This is the first time. Second time, he will be mentioned in the Gospel according to John, chapter 7, verse 50. And let's just read that verse quickly. Chapter 7, verse 50. There was a dialogue between the Pharisees, Jesus, and then Nicodemus responded. Sergio, what does it say in your Bible?
3: Nicodemus, he who came to Jesus by night, being one of them, said to them, does our law judge a man before it hears him and knows what he is doing?
1: And then let's read 52 as well.
3: They answered and said to him, are you also from Galilee? Search and look, for no prophet has arisen out of Galilee.
1: So even though he came at night back then, but in chapter 7 we see that he's ready to say something.
0: Something's happened in his heart. Yeah. He's ready to stand up for Jesus in front of his Pharisees, you know, the other Pharisees.
1: Exactly. And let's see what finally happened.
0: Okay.
1: The third time. We are in John chapter 19 and verse 39. Chapter 19 and verse 39. And Sergio, could you read it for us?
3: Yes, sir. And Nicodemus, who at first came to Jesus by night. There's three references to the night.
1: Yes.
3: I never caught that.
1: This is
3: never caught that. Three references to the night.
1: Yes.
3: Also came, bringing a mixture of myrrh and aloes, about 100 pounds.
1: And that, this happened when Jesus was actually buried.
3: To dress his body.
1: Yeah, to dress his body after his death. So here, where were all the disciples? And we studied it in Matthew.
0: The disciples were hiding because they were afraid.
3: Yeah.
1: They were afraid. And who comes here?
0: Nicodemus.
1: Nicodemus.
0: Wow.
1: Same Nicodemus.
0: Wow.
1: And apparently he got something when he was talking to Jesus. And we will see what.
0: That's amazing.
3: This looks like Nicodemus 2.0, who's been born again.
1: Nicodemus 2.0, So this is simply fascinating. And you can see how the Word of God is becoming, is coming to life when we study the Word of God.
0: Wow.
1: Okay, so what does this fact tell us about Nicodemus? At night, we just read that he came at night. We just read that he later on experienced some sort of transformation. Is there a parallel between Nicodemus and our lives at the very beginning? 1.0 Nicodemus.
3: right. I mean, this is a guy coming to Jesus and saying, and wrestling with him, what are you all about? And Jesus saying something back to him, and we see that it very clearly affected him. So.
0: Absolutely.
3: That's what we do, right?
0: I completely agree with what Serge is saying. I think, you know, when Jesus asked the question, and I think it's later in another one of the Gospels where he says, who do you say that I am? You know, it's a question that we all have to answer for ourselves in all of our lives. You know, who do you say that I am?
3: Right.
0: And at some point, Nicodemus got it right, you know, and I think that that's something that, you know, it just resonated with me.
2: I just have to add that the questions that Nicodemus was asking, you know, are they really that off? Like, if you were to go talk to Jesus and he were to ask you these questions, is it something like, oh, yeah, I clearly can understand it? I mean, for me, I would ask similar questions, maybe not.
1: And let's see what that question was. So when Nicodemus comes to Jesus, the first thing that he says, we know that you're a good teacher. You're sent by God even. And what you do is also God's things. However, he was basically expressing how good Jesus was.
3: Exactly.
1: And let's see what Jesus' response was. And Jitesh, read Jesus' response to us in verse 3.
2: Jesus answered and said to him, most assuredly I say to you, unless one is born again, he cannot see the kingdom of God. Like, that's what I'm saying. If someone was to tell you that after saying all that you said,
1: yeah,
2: you know, that would throw you off. Like, yeah. You can't just know, oh, yeah, I understand, and, well, or be fake.

0: about
1: but,
0: it.
1: Yeah, but yeah. But it's also fascinating because look what Jesus didn't even go to lengthy explanations of what it is, and he didn't say, yeah. Nicodemus, you know, you're my friend.
2: Right.
1: You
2: know, yeah.
1: You, it's so good that you are getting to right. to the point when you understand yeah. me. He says right off mm-hmm. the yeah. bat. What did he say?
2: It's a startling statement, mm-hmm. and I feel like Jesus could have said, you know, he could have explained the spiritual rebirth in another way, but I felt like he really wanted to grab his attention and say, I'm not just another one of those itinerant teachers that you go and collect information from. I'm the Son of God here on earth.
1: I'm so excited what we will discover right after the break. So don't go anywhere, because right after the break, we will wrestle with the question, what does it really mean to be born again? And we are waiting for your responses as well. So don't go anywhere. Just take some time and just respond to our question. What does it mean to be born from above? Send your texts anytime during the discussion, or you can join our ongoing conversation on Facebook.
3: When I lived in Japan, I had a friend who was an artist. She painted beautiful, intricate designs on silk fabric that were used to make kimonos. She invited me to her studio, and when I walked in, I saw this long table in the middle of this room. And on this table was about 10 to 12 yards of silk fabric. The work that she would do was so detailed, so intricate, but yet so amazingly beautiful. She would take her time, and sometimes it would take her 6 months to finish a 10-yard panel. I visited her one day, but she was doing something very interesting. With a magnifying glass in hand, she was going over every single inch of that fabric, checking her work to make sure that everything was good. It took her a long time because she did it slowly and carefully. And then she put down the magnifying glass, and with a smile of satisfaction on her face, she said, "It is good." The Bible tells us that God created this world and all living things in 6 days, and he rested after he was finished because all was good.
1: Welcome back to Cross Connection. We just saw how Nicodemus had this wrestling, because when he said, Jesus, you're a good teacher. And then Jesus' immediate response, you know what? Unless you're born from, born again, but it's also fascinating. Now mm-hmm. we need to come to something, now we come to something fascinating. Yeah. Because this word that is used in our Bibles and translated as born again mm-hmm. Mm-hmm. can also mean born from above.
0: Yeah.
1: Mm. And it doesn't, and I think it makes sense.
0: It makes more sense, I think.
1: Yeah. Yeah. Because you cannot be born again, literally. Yeah.
2: Right.
1: If you are born again, right. it means you're born from above.
0: And it's such a harsh, or at least shocking statement, right?
2: It's a shocking
0: statement.
2: And
0: we've all alluded to it, what yeah. a statement that is.
2: Right.
0: And I love the nature of Jesus that you see here, how he's not like you alluded to, well, Nicodemus, yeah, but let me guide you to this answer. It's really, you have that, John presented him in the first chapter mm-hmm. as light, darkness, and mm-hmm. he's just, there's darkness right now, this is an untrue thought, and he just yes. shines light on it. He doesn't try and make excuses for himself or defend himself, he just says, no, this is how it is.
2: Mm-hmm.
1: And this is fascinating, because Nicodemus came to Jesus at night.
2: At night.
1: And it's not just at night, just time of the day only.
2: Right.
1: Because he was working in the darkness.
0: Right. And mm-hmm. he just shines a big
1: but
0: light on it.
1: But he comes to whom?
2: To Jesus.
1: To who is light.
2: Yeah, he is light.
1: And this is the light now.
2: Yeah.
1: And let's read, Jennifer, could you read for us what Nicodemus' response was in verse 4?
2: Mm-hmm. And that is in verse 9. Nicodemus answered and said to him, "How can these things be?" Oh, I'm sorry, the other answer.
1: Yeah, of course.
2: Nicodemus said to him, "How can a man be born when he is old? Can he enter a second time into his mother's womb and be born?"
1: Okay, Jitesh has a comment about it.
4: I would answer something. I don't know if I would go to that extent. But,
0: right.
4: I mean, that's what he got from it. And back in the day, what else are you supposed to think? Like, be born again.
0: You're so right, man. It's such a trite expression now. Born again, yeah, I'm born again, yeah. I'm a born again Christian. And he's talking about being born like a second time. Yeah. And he's, what are you talking about? Let's, this makes no sense.
1: Cool, I'm glad that you're having this discussion right now. Yeah, because it seems like the response is funny, mm-hmm. but at the same time, it's true and it's very legitimate.
2: Mm-hmm.
1: Yeah.
4: Well, one thing I wanted to say was if he's saying that to Jesus, like saying about being born again, he's actually listening to Jesus. Like he's paying very close attention to the words that he's saying. So Nicodemus is trying to learn. It's not, so we shouldn't like push
0: you're
4: it to
0: totally
4: the side
0: right.
4: as if it's like something useless.
1: Okay, now there is something amazingly beautiful about it. Who was Nicodemus again?
4: He was a very big Pharisee.
2: Big Pharisee.
1: Yeah, he was a Pharisee. He was a Jew.
2: Mm-hmm. Yeah.
1: And now this is something important, because in Jewish tradition, new birth was also something that took place. Something that it only related to Gentiles. Mm. Mm. So if you're a Gentile, because if you're born into Jewish nation. Mm-hmm. You're a legitimate child of Abraham.
2: Okay.
0: By birthright.
1: By birthright. Mm-hmm. And that means that you enter into God's kingdom by default.
0: Wow. Mm-hmm. Right.
1: You don't necessarily have to do anything.
2: Mm-hmm. Okay.
1: It's only for Gentiles to be born again.
2: Wow, okay.
1: It's only for Gentiles, to non-Christians, to be born again. But not for us, Jews, to be born again. What are you talking about, Jesus?
0: Yeah.
1: Do you mean that I... Christian in quotation marks,
2: right.
1: need to be reborn again. Mm-hmm. Mm. And this is the parallel that we need to experience right now.
2: Yeah. Wow.
0: Yeah, I think me and Jathesh were like both just looking at each other because our minds are being blown right now, because it's so powerful, the concept of, I'm already born into his kingdom.
2: Oh, wow.
0: You know, like that's my birthright. And he's saying, no, you all need to be born again. And I think of it now too. I'm a born again Christian. Mm. I had my born again experience, right? Mm-hmm. Mm-hmm. So there I am, I'm saved, or not even saved, but I'm right. Everything is good, you know?
2: Yeah.
0: I'm there where I need to be. And Jesus is saying, no, you need to be born again. And again and again.
1: This is cool. And we will see what there is something amazing about it. Mm-hmm. And you're right, because when we are baptized into Christian church, we think that, okay, now we are born again, Jesus saved us, period. But, and this is what Nicodemus apparently thought.
2: Yeah.
1: But Jesus challenges him. Mm-hmm. And Jesus' immediate response to that is very fascinating. Sergio, you need to read it for us. Verse 5. Yes.
0: Jesus answered, "Most assuredly I say to you, unless one is born of water and the Spirit, he cannot enter the kingdom of God."
1: Okay. Yes, because, and now we are digging deeper and deeper and deeper, and probably our viewers are like, come on, let's just talk about what it really means now.
0: And they have some answers for us, too.
1: They have some answers. And let's start with the viewers, what viewers have to say about it. And
0: I'll just have a couple. We're getting a lot of text here. I'll just get a couple.
1: Yeah.
0: It means to me, I don't have a name here for this one, unfortunately, but this viewer says, "It means to me to have eternal life because Jesus gave his life for me. He paid for my sins with his life." Mm-hmm. Also added note, glad to see Jennifer. So thanks for joining us.
2: Thanks, viewer. Thank you for giving me the shout out.
1: Yeah, thank you.
0: I love this comment from Justin. This guy, Justin, seems like a very wise and intelligent human being. It says, "It means we can't recreate ourselves. It's something that God does in us."
1: Wow. From above. Mm-hmm. Justin, thank you for your comment.
2: Amazing.
1: Beautiful comment.
2: Yep.
1: Great, excellent. And let's go into this concept, being born again. And at first it seems very, very difficult to grasp.
2: Mm. Mm.
1: In fact, Sergio made a search on the internet. You Googled it and we had this discussion before.
0: Yeah.
1: What do people say about being born again?
0: I was amazed at like the various comments of what it means to be born again from people that aren't Christian. There's very angry remarks towards Christians, the born again. They seem to refer to Christianity or different things, or the people that are very kind of cultic in their beliefs, and then even religious people, how differently they answered that question. What does it mean to be born again? Well, it means that you accepted Jesus, or it means this. All kinds of different answers. It's surprising to me that it just runs the gamut all over the place, what it means.
1: So there is a spectrum, you say.
0: And sadly, it's become a kind of trite expression for really, in a lot of ways, to describe anything any non-Catholic denomination, that's a born-again Christianity.
1: Mm-hmm.
0: Anything non-Catholic. It's a very common phrase. This is weird. This is trite expressions for it, which is something so profound. found in the mm-hmm. Christian experience, and yeah. we can't really pin it down what it means.
1: And you know, I would like to encourage all of those who mm-hmm. who are making premature comments about what it really means to be born again. And maybe I'm too harsh now saying this, but we need to study the Bible more. Mm. And if you want to find out the answer, just go. I mean, just open your Bibles and let's read chapter 3 together,
0: yeah. Yeah.
1: as we are doing right now, because Jesus is clearly stating here. When he answered, "Most assuredly I say to you, unless one is born of water and spirit, mm. you cannot enter
2: right.
1: the kingdom of God."
0: Yeah.
1: And we are coming to the first question. So what does it really mean to be born of water then?
0: Is that a baptism reference then?
1: Mm-hmm. Yeah, it
2: born
1: is
2: of
1: a baptism.
2: Water
1: yeah.
2: and the Spirit. Mm-hmm. Yeah.
1: What was John's? And we need to go a little bit back because we need to go back, and
0: because it's interconnected. It's all interconnected.
1: It's all interconnected. There's hyperlinks. You know, it's yeah. like mm-hmm. internet. If you enjoy internet, just go and read your right. Gospel according
0: chapter
1: to John.
0: Chapter 1, John is baptizing in water. Yes. Chapter 2, turns water into wine. Chapter 3, we have this. Later on, the woman in Samaria,
1: exactly,
0: he gives
1: exactly.
0: her living water. It's
1: so,
0: all over the place.
1: It's all hyperlinks. Yeah. So if you enjoy internet, you instead of Facebook, you can go to the Gospel according to John. It's just as exciting.
2: Right.
1: It's
2: right.
1: just as exciting. So when John was bore witness about Jesus, saying, it says actually, first, and John bore witness in verse 32, bore witness saying, "I saw the Spirit descending upon from heaven." Just a second, verse 33, sorry.
0: Yeah.
1: It's just the same verse. Serge, could you read it for us, please?
0: Sure. "I did not know him, but he who sent me to baptize with water said to me, 'Upon whom you see the Spirit descending and remaining on him, this is he who baptizes with the Holy Spirit.'"
1: So there is two baptism.
0: Mm-hmm. Mm-hmm.
1: One with water. Mm-hmm. Who was that guy who was baptizing people with water?
4: Yeah.
2: John the Baptist.
1: John the Baptist. And let's see in chapter 3, verses 22 to 24. Mm-hmm. And Jitesh, could you read it for us, please?
4: "After these things, Jesus and his disciples came into the land of Judea, and there he remained with them and baptized. Now John also was baptizing in Aenon near Salem, because there was much water there. And they came and were baptized, for John had not yet been thrown into prison."
1: Here,
2: John the Baptist,
1: and also in verse 22,
2: and his disciples.
1: Whose disciples?
2: Jesus's disciples.
1: But it says, "And baptized with them, and baptized." But Jesus never baptized anyone.
2: Right.
1: In chapter 4, verse 2.
0: With the Spirit.
1: Yeah, chapter 4, verse 2. Let's read chapter 4, verse 2. What does it say?
0: Though Jesus himself did not baptize, but his disciples.
1: So Jesus never baptized anyone in water.
2: Mm-hmm. Wow.
1: Because his responsibility was to baptize people with what?
2: With the Spirit.
1: With the Spirit. Wow.
2: Wow. That's pretty awesome.
1: No, this is amazing.
2: That's powerful.
1: No, because now we come to the point when you say that I am a born-again Christian. Mm-hmm. No.
0: Mm-hmm.
1: If you are born-again Christian, you were baptized only by water, maybe.
0: Right. Mm-hmm. Right.
1: But let's see what does it mean to be baptized by the Spirit.
0: Right, right.
1: And we need to take this break now, unfortunately.
2: You're leaving us hanging.
1: This is even better than State of Address. We will be back after a short break. And don't go anywhere, please. You see how the Word of God sets our hearts on fire. So, and please answer our today's question. What does it mean to be born from above? Let us know what you think. And your comment will be read here in the studio.
5: Neglecting shared family meals can keep you from achieving better health and weight control, positive social outcomes, better grades, and can also increase the chance of involvement with drugs, cigarettes, and alcohol. And these negative outcomes aren't just for kids. At the same time, numerous studies reveal that all ages, races, ethnic groups, levels of education, employment, and income benefit by eating with family. That's a fact. But there's hope. We eat every day. Reclaim the family table and make it a habit to eat together. In the next week, select one meal when all the people in your household sit down and eat together. Turn off the television and focus on listening to each other, sharing the day's stories, and nurturing the family connection. Not only will you be fostering better health in your family, But you may find that no one wants to leave the table.
1: Welcome back. The study of the Word of God sets our hearts on fire.

0: And if you feel the same, don't keep it to yourself. Join our discussion. And this is fascinating because we just learned it over again that John the Baptist himself, and he was talking about, I am baptizing you with water. Mm-hmm. And Jesus' disciples were also baptizing people with water.
1: Mm-hmm. Yes.
0: So this is the baptism of water. Mm-hmm. But Jesus is the only one who can baptize us with the Spirit.
2: Spirit.
1: Amen.
2: Amen.
0: And we can actually, like, we can find out what it really means to be baptized with the Spirit. This program will be revelatory to you. Revelatory to you. Yeah. When you, we will be able to see how Jesus actually, he puts it very clearly what it really means to be baptized with the Spirit. And after this program, I would like us, and you as well, wherever you're watching us, to experience and to long for this experience of being born again of water and of the Spirit.
1: Mm. Amen.
0: Okay, so let's start reading. And this is something fascinating. And Jennifer, I know that you like this passage. So it's verses 10 through 21. So if Jennifer, could you 10 through 15, and Sergio can continue reading.
3: Okay.
4: Jesus answered and said to him, "Are you the teacher of Israel and do not know these things? Most assuredly, I say to you, we speak what we know and testify what we have seen, and you do not receive our witness. If I have told you earthly things and you do not believe, how will you believe if I tell you heavenly things? No one has ascended to heaven but he who came down from heaven, that is, the Son of Man who is in heaven. And as Moses lifted up the serpent in the wilderness, even so must the Son of Man be lifted up, that whosoever believes in him should not perish but have eternal life."
3: Wow. "For God so loved the world that he gave his only begotten Son, that whoever believes in him should not perish, but have everlasting life. For God did not send his Son into the world to condemn the world, but that the world through him might be saved. He who believes in him is not condemned, but he who does not believe is condemned already, because he has not believed in the name of the only begotten Son of God. And this is the condemnation, that the light has come into the world, and men love darkness rather than light, because their deeds were evil. For everyone practicing evil hates the light and does not come to the light, lest his deeds should be exposed. But he who does the truth comes to the light, that his deeds may be clearly seen, that they have been done in God."
0: Okay.
1: Wow. That's powerful.
0: So when Nicodemus comes to Jesus again and says, "Jesus, I hear what you're saying, but I don't really understand what you're saying." Mm-hmm. So what it really means to be born again of water, okay, but what about the Spirit? Mm. And while reading this passage, what were your thoughts? What were your thoughts?
3: Can I jump in? I'll actually start with a text from Deborah, because it relates directly to what we're talking about. And Deborah says, "I know I was baptized with water. Right now, that's all I know. Still watching and waiting. Pray for me."
1: Oh.
3: So.
0: Deborah, thank you so much for joining us. And we are so thrilled because you're joining us regularly. So, and we will be praying for you as well. And pray for us.
1: Yeah.
0: And let's make it our desire.
1: Yes.
3: And I jump in with Deborah's comment, and thank you, Deborah, but I jump in with her comment because it alludes to just what I was thinking when we were reading. Mm-hmm. That really, when you read, why point out baptism with water and then Spirit? Focusing on it as it's got to be one thing, right?
0: Yeah.
3: But really, he's saying, baptized with water, that's your first, you come to Jesus. Mm-hmm. That's your come to Jesus moment. Mm-hmm. That's a common phrase.
0: You are being baptized into the followers of Jesus movement.
3: Water represents, I come to Jesus.
0: Mm-hmm. Yes.
3: The Spirit represents, I keep coming to Jesus.
1: I keep coming to Jesus.
3: I keep coming to him.
1: Praise God.
3: Because one thing that I read, we mentioned how we were doing some research. One thing I read is that some scholars actually point to this as this born-again concept. It's only here in John 3. It's not in any of the other Gospels. Perhaps he was just referencing Nicodemus with this because it's only in this chapter of this Gospel. And that's not true at all. We just finished Matthew. And Matthew 10:39 says that those who lose their life, or those who try to find their life, will lose it. And those who lose their life for my sake will find it. Mm-hmm. Mm-hmm. And this is the exact same thing he's saying here. Die, and in me you'll have new life. Luke describes it as, I can look it up real quick. Luke 9:23 says, Whoever wants to be my disciple must deny themselves and take up their cross daily and follow me. This is something you do daily, all the time. So

0: water represents, that should come to Jesus. Spirit, and all the
1: Paul,
0: time.
1: Apostle Paul continues in 2 Corinthians, and you can look it up at home, but maybe we can do it now. Sergio has the fastest way to do
0: it. Okay, what am I looking at?
1: 2 Corinthians chapter 4, verse 16.
0: Okay.
1: Verse 16. What does it say in your Bible?
0: Therefore, we do not lose heart, even though our outward man is perishing, yet the inward man is being renewed day by day.
1: Day by what?
2: Day by day. That is so encouraging.
0: Yeah.
2: I mean, the thing that really sticks out to me here too is that, you know how they call, you know, Jesus is referred to as the great physician.
1: Yes.
2: And he really just got to the heart of what was the problem with Nicodemus. And it's like, how often does he just do that for us?
0: Yeah.
2: I mean, I think accepting Jesus's divinity really just opens up so many possibilities, because you, if you really accept, and I think it's something that you have to do every day. I mean, when I was thinking about that today, I was like, you know, that question that Jesus asked, who do you say that I am? And if I answered that Jesus is the divine Son of God, if I'm worried about something, why am I worrying? You
0: right.
2: know, if I'm afraid of something, you know, why am I afraid?
1: And that that is the reason why we started with verse 23, chapter 2, because it says, he knew what was in man.
0: Absolutely.
2: Yeah.
1: And that is why the first verse of chapter 3 actually starts, there was a man.
0: Nice, this John. I didn't notice that. No, that's
1: this
0: good.
1: Is the man. So this is what I'm talking about. This is what I want you to see. I know you inside out.
2: That is so powerful. I hadn't even made that connection.
1: And that is why I want you to understand something Jesus is saying. And when he talks about born of the Spirit, and we need to see it now, because he starts in verse 14, the same chapter, verse 14, as he says, Jesus says, and Jitesh, read it for us, please.
3: And as Moses lifted up, even so must the Son of Man be lifted up, that whoever believes in him should not perish but have eternal life.
1: Okay, what happened there with when Moses lifted up the serpent? We need to go to Numbers 24, and we need to go there. Numbers 24.
0: Yes, sir.
1: Oh, sorry, 21. Numbers 21, verses 4 through 9. Whoever finds it first, reads it first.
2: Yeah, Numbers 24, verse
1: 21, verses 4 through 9, yeah.
0: Okay. Then they journeyed from Mount Hor by the way of the Red Sea to go around the land of Edom. And the soul of the people became very discouraged on the way. And the people spoke against God and against Moses, why have you brought us up out of Egypt to die in the wilderness? For there is no food and no water, and our soul loathes this worthless bread.
1: Mm-hmm.
0: So the Lord sent fiery serpents among the people, and they bit the people, and many of the people of Israel died. Therefore the people came to Moses and said, we have sinned, for we have spoken against the Lord and against you. Pray to the Lord that he take away the serpents from us. So Moses prayed for the people. Then the Lord said to Moses, make a fiery serpent and set it on a pole, and it shall be that everyone who is bitten, when he looks at it, shall live. So Moses made a bronze serpent and put it on a pole, and so it was, if a serpent had bitten anyone, when he looked at the bronze serpent, he lived.
1: This is the story that helps us to understand what it really means to be born of the Spirit. This is what Jesus is saying. He says, and as Moses lifted up what?
2: The bronze serpent.
1: And let's continue. Verse 15. Jennifer. Yeah.
2: So we're back in chapter 3?
1: Yeah, we're back in chapter 3, verse 15.
2: Okay.
1: And I'm sorry for
0: jumping all over the place.
2: No, this is great. This is a great Bible study.
1: Hyperlinks. It's all hyperlinks. It's like
2: internet. I love it. Yeah. That whoever believes in him should not perish but have eternal life.
0: Mm.
1: And then it continues the beloved verse of all Jesus' followers.
0: Yeah.
2: For God so loved the world that he gave his only begotten Son, that whoever believes in him should not perish but have everlasting life.
1: So, what is the answer? What does it mean to be born of the Spirit then?
2: Wow.
0: Oleg, I love what you're talking about, because Jesus answered it himself.
1: Yeah.
0: You know, we there's all these theories, and Jesus gave the answer. It's right here in the text.
1: So what,
0: so what is all these different theories we're coming up with? And yeah, it points to people were sick, they're snake bitten.
1: Yes.
0: And by looking upon that, they were healed.
2: Looking at Jesus.
1: And now look what is happening in the Gospel according to John. People are in darkness.
2: Yeah.
0: Right.
1: They don't see where to go.
2: Right.
1: This here is the light, and this only in this light you can experience. When you look upon this light, you are saved. And that is why Nicodemus, when we see Nicodemus for the third time in the Gospel according to John, where was he?
2: He was there boldly taking care of Jesus.
1: Where?
2: The disciples were hiding.

0: at by Jesus' the cross. Tomb.
1: Right by the cross.
0: Right by the cross. And he's seen Jesus by the cross. And he says, Jesus, thank you so much for this conversation. For this conversation. There was no gentrification at that time. Think of that conversation at night.
2: Yeah. Mm-hmm.
0: Because of that conversation at night, I still didn't get it.
2: Right.
0: Yeah. Even though I was born of water. I was getting it when we had a conversation with Pharisees because I wanted you to, like, I wanted them to hear what you have to say because I thought and I hoped that you, they would get it. And then finally he said, you know what? I came to you and I'm standing right next to you when you're hanging on the cross.
1: Wow, that's powerful.
3: Yeah. Mm-hmm.
1: That is so powerful.
0: So I would like to encourage you to spend 1 hour a week, and this is our challenge now, thinking about Jesus's life on earth, all the way up to the death.
2: Up the ante, make it daily, right?
0: Let's start with one weekly. Let's start with weekly.
1: Right.
0: And meditate on the Word of God and let experience how the Word of God transforms our life through Jesus Christ.
3: That's right.
1: Amen.
0: Unfortunately, we need to take this break, but after the break, we have one more exciting discussion. Now is the perfect time to grab your cell phone and send us a text. And your comment to our question, what does it mean to be born from above, will be read here. We will be back in the studio to continue our discussion.
4: Today's word elicits very negative feelings for many. Pam and I were blessed with good mothers-in-law. We loved them and they loved us and we missed them both dearly. Perhaps the best example of a good relationship with a mother-in-law is between Ruth and Naomi. When Naomi wanted to go back to Israel, she told her daughters-in-law to go back to their own home. But Ruth responded, "Please don't tell me to leave you and return home. I will go where you go. I will live where you live. Your people will be my people. Your God will be my God. I will die where you die and be buried beside you. May the Lord punish me if we're ever separated, even by death." Are you, as a mother-in-law, respectful, unselfish, and loving toward your children's spouse? I pray that you may be a blessing to them.
0: Welcome back. We are studying the Gospel according to John, and we are just fascinated and blown away,
1: blessed.
0: and blessed by the work of the Holy Spirit.
1: Amen. Yeah.
0: We learned that we can be born of water, but it doesn't necessarily mean that we are born of the Spirit because it comes from above. There is only one source.
2: Amen.
0: And we learned what that source was.
1: Jesus
0: Christ. Because John the Baptist, he told, specifically said that it's only Jesus who will be baptized, he will be baptizing you in the Spirit. And Jesus never baptized anyone with water.
1: Amen.
0: Of water. And we have a lot of comments as well, so thank you for being a part of our discussion. We love discussion. When you're part of our discussion.
2: Yeah. Amen. So I'd be remiss if I didn't mention this to start off. We are talking about being born again, right? Mm-hmm. A new birth.
0: Yes.
2: And it just so happens to be the anniversary of Oleg's birth. Yeah. So happy birthday, Oleg.
1: Happy birthday.
2: Oleg is born again.
0: Yes, it's
1: that's
0: today.
1: Like a double blessing of cross connection.
0: Yeah, it is awesome.
1: Born again and born today.
0: It is awesome. And to be honest, it's fascinating because we didn't plan it.
2: We didn't plan it that way. It just happened to be that way.
0: Yeah. It's just God is in control, and it's a challenge to me because He wants me to be born and reborn again daily.
1: Yeah. Yes.
0: Daily. And
2: so we should always remember that on our birthdays.
0: Absolutely. Not only on our birthdays, because it's just annual remembrance.
2: Right, right.
0: No, daily.
1: Yes.
2: All right, I'll just jump in here with some comments, see if I have a name for here. Carlton has a text for us, very good text. It says, concerning the subject of born again of water and spirit, of course, being born of water is baptism, but born of the Spirit is as simple as asking as asking the Father for the Holy Spirit. Sorry, my iPad is not working now. And he encourages that we read Luke Gospel chapter 11, verse 10 through 13. So, got it loaded up. Let's do it. For everyone who asks receives, and he who seeks find, and to him who knocks it will be opened. If a son asks for bread from any father among you, will he give him a stone? Or if he asks for a fish, will he give him a serpent instead of a fish? Or if he asks for an egg, will he offer him a scorpion? If you then, being evil, know how to give good gifts to your children, how much more will your heavenly Father give the Holy Spirit to those who ask him?
1: Amen.
0: Thank you so much for this.

0: It's beautiful. Yeah, it's,
1: yes.
0: You're part of our discussion.
2: Absolutely.
0: You can see how, like, we do need to
2: that's
0: come.
2: Beautiful. And that's a beautiful text
1: and
2: to jump to.
1: It ties everything
0: Absolutely.
1: Together. Mm-hmm.
0: Because when we come and seek, we seek Jesus. Mm-hmm. And when we come, we come to ask Jesus about this transformation in our hearts.
2: Yeah.
0: Excellent.
2: I'll read a few more comments, and then we'll get the discussion going before we go back. Benedict on Facebook says, it means a total transformation of our lives and character through the Holy Spirit. Mm-hmm. Adelina joins us again. She says, it means starting over and living a Spirit-led life. Interestingly, being born again in this sense seems to require a certain level of maturity, age, mm-hmm. because such a rebirth and life through the work of God need the element of free will and free choice. Also, happy birthday, Oleg.
0: Thank you so much for joining us, Adelina. Yeah, it's always a pleasure when you're part of the discussion. And it's very true what mm-hmm. Adelina is saying, yeah. So we need to gain this maturity. And this is what I liked what Sergio just said. When we talk about being born of water, mm-hmm. it's a starting point.
2: Starting point.
0: Yeah. And now we are in the process of being with on the same page with Jesus Christ.
1: Mm-hmm. Right.
0: Yeah, because this is our goal.
2: Because once you're in water, you keep swimming.
0: Yeah.
2: Or you sink.
0: Exactly.
2: Right. I'll jump with a couple more comments. Melissa says, to me, it means like it's a second birth, a spiritual birth that takes place when we ask for forgiveness of our sins and accept Jesus Christ as our personal Savior.
0: Yes.
1: Amen.
0: Yeah. Beautiful.
2: And I have more, but let's get in the discussion. I'll jump more with them later.
0: And at the end of the discussion, Jesus actually talks, and this is, if you have a red letter Bible, you will see that this is, you have a red letter Bible,
1: I do, I have a red
0: and
1: letter.
0: All the way up to verse 21 is just red letters.
1: Mm-hmm.
0: Yeah? So it's the word, these are the words of Jesus, and this is what Jesus says at the very end. What is the difference, like condemnation? What is Jesus, what has Jesus come for? And what do you reckon about the last part of this chapter?
1: This is really powerful because, you know, we just read about Jesus knowing what people were thinking, right?
0: Mm-hmm.
1: And so he knew exactly what Nicodemus's issue was.
0: Yes.
1: But in here where he talks about, and he says in verse 19, and this is the condemnation that the light has come into the world and men love darkness rather than light because their deeds were evil. I feel like this is a warning to Nicodemus. He's like, I know what your temptation is. Mm-hmm. It's just to try to stay in good with the Pharisees and to stay popular. But don't reject the light because, you know, condemnation isn't because you didn't have an opportunity, but it, because you rejected that opportunity.
0: Yeah, so often we think about condemnation as God will send something on me.
1: Mm-hmm.
0: But here the text says actually, and this is the condemnation that you just rejected
1: life. You just rejected it.
0: This is your condemnation, yeah.
3: Yeah, but, you know, we're talking, Jennifer's saying about Nicodemus, and, mm-hmm. you know, Jesus is telling him, but that can easily be us.
0: Oh, yes.
1: Oh, yeah.
3: This can be applied to us every single day because men would rather be in the evil because it's easier. It's easier to just be go with the flow of what's going on in the world today.
1: Yeah.
3: But the time that you go to Jesus, you need to show your sins, and that's the time when it gets tough.
1: You want to hold on to it?
3: Yeah, you want to hold on. Yeah.
0: Excellent. And I would be excited what our viewers have to say about it as well.
2: Okay, let's jump in with some more.
0: Yeah.
2: Let's see, I'll start with a comment by Keith.
0: Mm-hmm.
2: Keith says through text message, and I like what Keith's saying because it's alluding to what we become.
0: Yes.
2: It says that we see what we are to be for the blessing of all people.
0: Beautiful.
2: I love that because it's not just what am I getting.
1: Yeah.
2: What are people going to get through me when I become
1: born
2: again?
1: How are people going to be blessed when
0: you're transformed? Join us next week. Join us next week because you don't want to miss that episode when we will be talking exactly about it. So.
2: Yeah. We have a text from Kevin from West Virginia. We're very happy to hear from Kevin. It says, to me personally, being born from above was that moment that I finally surrendered. When I finally said, Lord, I can't do this myself anymore. Mm-hmm. Live your life through me. It was then that I feel I was born again. I died to myself and let God begin to transform me. Now I feel as if I am growing up in a brand new way in His grace. Amen.
0: Thank you for your testimony because this testimony can encourage others to surrender.
2: Absolutely.
1: And encourages us.
0: It encourages others, which is us.
2: And we've actually heard back from Deborah, too. Deborah, who asked, she knew what baptism was, but what after that? And she asked that we pray for her. So she has her response now. Deborah says, oh, if you believe in Jesus, then you're being led by His Spirit. You're also awesomely brilliant. Wish you were on every night. It's so wonderful to learn and study with Christ. study, find a church that has the same teachings you do. Thank you. You're in my prayers.
3: Wow.
2: Thank
1: Praise
2: you, Deborah.
1: God. Thank you what so a blessing. Much.
0: Deborah, we are so blessed awesome. To have
2: Absolutely.
0: You join us every Tuesday. And we wish also to be...

0: Yes.
1: Well, let's start a church with Deborah.
2: Hey, yeah.
3: Let's do it. This That's is a cross connection church. You can always join our discussion on Facebook and anywhere.
4: Yeah. Another text message from Debbie says, it means that the Holy Spirit lives in me and influences my daily lifestyle.
3: Beautiful.
4: Another comment, this is from Facebook. Adebukla, I hope I got that right. She says, born of the Spirit means to me that like how the wind moves what it touches, the Spirit moves, guides, and directs what it touches, my life. That's a reference to John, isn't it?
1: Yeah.
4: So
1: yeah.
4: I can know that I have been born again when I see Spirit-initiated things in my life. This is my prayer. Thanks for the study. Enjoying it from Canada. Yeah, thank you very much.
3: Yeah, thank you so much.
2: Awesome.
3: And it's beautiful that there was a reference.

0: where wind is born.
1: Yeah. Mm.
0: We don't know.
2: Right.
0: When we don't know where wind is born.
1: Yes.
0: Because wind, it never stops existing.
2: You don't see it, but you feel it. Like, yeah.
0: But you feel it.
2: Yeah.
0: And this is what Jesus wants us to feel as well.
1: Yes.
0: And it is sent by God.
1: Wow.
0: This is what we need to remember. Through Jesus Christ.
2: And Ole, can I just throw out a birthday good wishes to you from another viewer?
0: Okay, thank you.
2: Ruslan says, good job, guys. Good program. Oleg's ministry was always a blessing. May God bless you, Oleg, and may your personal example of being born again every day bless others.
0: Praise God.
2: Amen.
0: We are blessed. We are truly blessed. Okay, we don't have a lot of time now, but we need to, let me ask you, what did you learn today? And let's come to our conclusion. And Jitesh, we'll start with you.
1: Well, the biggest one for me was the most important thing that I got was in verse 20 when it says, for everyone practicing evil hates the light and does not come to the light, lest his deeds should be exposed. But he who does the truth comes to the light, that his deeds may be clearly seen that they have been done in God. So basically it's saying that if you practice evil, so... Mm-hmm. Mm-hmm. That you do not want to come to the light. You want to continue mm-hmm. to practice. But the ones who are looking for the truth, they expose their sins. You got to be able to know that this is sinful, that what you're doing, and bring it to God. And I think that's so important that as soon as you expose them, Jesus is going to take care of them.
0: Beautiful.
1: Feel free to open up. You know? Mm-hmm.
0: Thank you so much. Yeah, Jennifer, powerful. What did you learn?
3: What I got out of it that was just powerful for me was, you know, even as Jesus is, you know, knowing what's in our heart and wanting to help us to turn towards the light, he's also reminding us that he didn't come into the world to condemn us, but to mm-hmm. save us. Yeah. He loves us so much. He doesn't want to leave us in darkness, but he wants to change our lives and hearts, and just giving him permission to do that every day.
1: Yes.
0: I want to do it every day.
1: Don't hide from him. Don't hide from him.
0: Absolutely. Sergio, what did our viewers learn and what did you learn?
2: I won't be able to get to me, but I'll get to our viewers. Okay. It's Nancy says through text message, she says, awesome Bible study. Awesome Bible study. Baptize us in the Spirit. I'm hoping it's by asking Jesus to transform us from the inside out daily.
0: Amen.
3: That's right.
0: Yes, you got it. This is a perfect conclusion.
2: Jumping to some Facebook comments, Marinelle says, born from above means belief from above, accepting that Jesus is God's only Son who gave himself for me and for all people as Savior of the world. Lauren, friend of Cross Connection, she's been on many times, says, this is a powerful study. The Holy Spirit is the most beautiful gift we could have been given to draw us to Jesus, to guide us, to impress upon our hearts. We need only to look to Jesus and live. This is so beautiful. Thank you, Lauren, for still joining us.
0: Thank you so much. Sergio, we will start our next study with your conclusion for today.
2: Okay.
0: Thank you, Sergio. Thank you, Jennifer. Thank you, Jitesh. Thanks to everybody who was watching us today. And we are so blessed to have you as part of Cross Connection. I will be back after a very short break with today's conclusion, so don't go anywhere.

Nicodemus was a God-fearing teacher of the Jews. No doubt he knew what it meant to be obedient to God. When he came to Jesus at night, the direction of the conversation was dramatically different from what he expected. Instead of lengthy explanations, Jesus went right into the heart of the matter. He said, "Unless you are born from above, you cannot see the kingdom of God." But how and why should Nicodemus be born from above? He was a Christian in quotation marks. He knew it all. He thought that being born again was only for non-Christians. It was for Gentiles. But Jesus reemphasized it over again. Unless you're born of

water and spirit, you cannot enter the kingdom of God. You see, when Christians discuss the new birth, the second birth, or the birth from above, they often refer to their one-time experience of entry into Christian faith. But this is not what Jesus is saying here. Jesus clearly states that we need to be born of water and spirit. Spirit brings people into the kingdom movement begun by John the Baptist and continued by Jesus' disciples. This can be a one-time occasion. But baptism in the spirit is a new life that comes from within, and only Jesus offers it from above. This is a daily process that you can experience if you choose to look at Him crucified and repeat with Paul the Apostle, Galatians chapter 2, verse 20, "I have been crucified with Christ. It is no longer I who live, but Christ lives in me. And the life which I now live in the flesh, I live by faith in the Son of God, who loved me and gave Himself for me." The Christian dies daily, but although this may mean suffering and decay in the flesh, the inward man is renewed day by day.

0: day is dying in the west. Heaven is touching earth with rest. As the sun sets Friday evening in the Pacific Islands, the Sabbath day begins. God made the Sabbath as a unique experience of rest, worship, and blessing. 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

Our message tonight is entitled Unlocking the Mysteries of the Apocalypse. Tonight, in this foundational message, we want to put the importance of the study of Bible prophecy in its proper context. Ladies and gentlemen, whether we recognize it or not, each and every one of us are in the midst of a war, a great controversy, a cosmic conflict, a supernatural battle between good

0: and evil. And I want us to notice how this war is described in the book of Revelation chapter 12, which is the first verse we're going to be looking at tonight. And so I invite you to take your Bible and open with me to the last book, the book of Revelation, and we're going to go to the 12th chapter. Revelation, the last book of the Bible, the 12th chapter. Notice how the Bible describes this great controversy between good and evil. Revelation chapter 12, beginning with verse 7. And we will study this chapter in detail on a future night. And we're going to understand all the complexities of this controversy later on. But I want us to notice just one main point in this chapter. Revelation 12, notice with me in verse 7. And if you're there, and if you're ready to study the Bible, would you let me know by saying amen?
1: Amen.
0: The Bible says in Revelation 12, verse 7, and there was war in heaven. Michael and his angels fought against the dragon, and the dragon fought and his angels and prevailed not. Neither was their place found anymore in heaven. And the great dragon was cast out, that old serpent called the devil and Satan, which deceives the whole world. He was cast out into the earth, and his angels were cast out with him. Here we find that war broke loose in the very atmosphere of God in heaven itself. And as I mentioned, we're going to cover all the complexities of this controversy in detail on a later night. But I want you to notice, as we ask the question, what kind of war was this that broke loose in heaven? Friends, what we must understand tonight that it was much more than just a physical battle, a clash of arms. No, friends, when the Bible describes the war in heaven, that word war in the original Greek language is the word polemos, which literally means a strife, a quarrel, a dispute, or on what?
2: Argument.
0: It was much more than a physical battle that took place between the holy angels and the demonic angels, Lucifer, who became Satan. It was much more than physical, friends. It was a war of ideas, or a war of wills. You see, friends, God wants control over our minds, but so does the enemy want control over our minds. The war is about the will, friends, a battle of ideas or a belief system. And you see, the reason why this is important, because, friends, when you think about it, whoever has your mind will shape your beliefs. Isn't that right? And whoever shapes your beliefs will control or dictate your words and your actions. And words and actions, when we repeat them over and over, produce habits. Habits form a person's character, and we've been told that character is what determines destiny. So the great controversy between good and evil that is fought in the battlefield of our minds is because God wants a destiny and desires a destiny for us of eternal bliss and happiness. But Satan's destiny for us is a destiny of eternal destruction. But it all starts with the mind. Whoever has your mind will shape your beliefs, will control your will, and determine your destiny. And so, friends, we can say it like this. Our destiny is going to be determined by whoever we yield our mind to. Notice what the Bible says in verse 6 of the same chapter. Please write it down. 2 Corinthians 4, verse 6, the Bible says, "For God who commanded the light to shine out of darkness has shined where? In our hearts. To give the what? Light of the," what is the light? The knowledge of the glory of God in the face of Jesus Christ. The Bible defines for us what the light specifically is, the light of the knowledge. What knowledge is it? Notice, 2 Peter 1 verse 19, the Bible says, "We have also a more sure word of prophecy, whereunto you do well that you take heed, as unto a," what, everyone? "A light that shines in a dark place until the day dawn and the day star arise in your hearts." So according to this passage, we find that the light is none other than the sure word of prophecy. You see, brothers and sisters, God's word, the Bible, is a prophetic word. And it's a sure word. In a world full of uncertainties and unsureties, friends, there is something we can be certain and sure about, and that is the prophetic word. The Bible says it's like a light that shines in a dark place. And friends, this is the light that God is wanting to shine in our hearts, and it's the same light that Satan is wanting to blind us from. He does not want us to know the contents of the sure word of prophecy. Because he knows that if we know this sure word of prophecy, his hold upon our life is going to be broken. And he knows he's going to be defeated if we know the sure word of prophecy. You see, brothers and sisters, the word of God is like a light that helps us to see our way through the darkness of the devil's deceptions and

delusions, in delusions. The Bible says, thy word is a lamp unto my feet and a light unto my path. And friends, when it's all dark around you, you're not going to know where to go and what to do unless you have the light. Isn't that right? Yes. And so the sure word of prophecy is the light, the knowledge that will save us in these last days. But it's called a sure word. But maybe some of you are wondering, well, how can I be so sure that it's a sure word? What evidence is there that the Bible is objectively, universally, and consistently true for all time, in all ages, for all people, in all the world? How can we be so sure that the Bible is the truth? Seven reasons. Hope you write them down. Here's the first one. The first reason is the testimony of internal consistency. The testimony of what, everyone? In other words, when you study the Bible, you'll find internal consistency. Now, it seems like the Bible we hold in our hands is one book or one volume. But in reality, this Bible is a codex of 66 little books put together in one volume, broken up into two testaments, the Old and the New Testament. So 66 little books. And these different books were written over a period of 1,500 years by over 36 different authors that lived on three different continents, individuals of various different backgrounds and different upbringings. And they all wrote about what is undoubtedly the most controversial topic in our world today, and that is the topic of spirituality, the topic of God, the topic of truth. And yet, with all these different factors, we find that within the writings, there is internal harmony and consistency. You see, the sacred writings of the Bible demonstrate consistency and harmony that is not found in any other book in the past or in the present in the history of our world. Now, this is remarkable. You know why? Because this was done in a day before fax machines, in a day before conference calls, email, voicemail. It wasn't as if they all got together in one room and said and carefully plotted what they were going to write about to avoid any contradictions. They did not do this, friends. 36 different authors, a period of 1,500 years, living on three different continents, various different backgrounds, and writing about the most controversial issue, and that's God. And yet there's harmony and consistency, which testifies to us that behind every penman was the same divine author, God himself, inspired by the Holy Spirit. And so that's one of the first reasons. You're going to see that more in detail as you continue to come night after night. But let's move on. The next two reasons why you can trust the message of the Bible is because the testimony of history and the testimony of archaeology. You see, brothers and sisters, modern archaeological discoveries continue to give us evidence of the Bible's historical accuracy and of its divine preservation. Well, how do we know that the Bible we study today is still the same Bible that God inspired over 2,000 years ago? How do we know that the message hasn't been corrupted? How do we know that it's still the truth and it still can be trusted? Well, friends, listen, archaeology has answered this very important question. In fact, it was in 1947 that a shepherd threw a rock in a cave near the Dead Sea at the West Bank. And the shattered sound of pottery led to one of the greatest archaeological discoveries in modern times. It was the discoveries of the Dead Sea Scrolls. These ancient manuscripts dating back to the first and second century, confirming the Bible's accuracy and preservation. In fact, did you know there are over 20,000 ancient manuscripts of the New Testament, dating within about 100 years of itself? There's more manuscripts of the New Testament than any other piece of literature of antiquity. God has given us plenty of evidence through archaeology and history to know that his word has been preserved for us down throughout the ages. A divine hand, brothers and sisters, has preserved his ancient words for us today. And archaeology and history bears this out. Another reason, as we continue tonight, that we can trust the Bible is the testimony of science. All true science confirms the Bible's claims. And we'll talk more about that on a future night. We don't have the time to go into some of that, but we'll get to that on a future night. As we continue, notice the fifth reason why we can trust the Bible is the testimony of relevancy. The testimony of what? In other words, friends, this is an ancient book, but it's still relevant for us today.
an ancient book that still speaks to the need.

0: needs of our contemporary society, giving us answers to the problems we're facing right now today in our day and age. It is the only book in the world, the Bible, that is read by all classes of people all around the world in all different statuses in life. It is an ancient book, and yet it is still the best-selling book and the most translated piece of literature in all the world, in all of history. The Bible, friends, is a relevant book. The one, the God who inspired the Word, never falls behind the times. His declarations never get outdated or out of touch. His utterances are always fresh and brand new, and the teachings of the Bible, friends, can solve the problems we're facing in our world today. And we're going to see that more in detail on future nights. Next reason why we can trust in the message of the Bible is because of the testimony of a changed and transformed life. This book, brothers and sisters, has the power to change you from inside out. And I can stand before you here tonight and testify to this because I've experienced it. You see, I was never brought up in a Christian home or a religious household. Growing up, I had no idea what was God or who was God. And as a result of not having a spiritual foundation, growing up in Waianae on the island of Oahu, I got involved in drugs. I got involved in all types of things that were just wasting my life. In fact, this was me just 13 years ago. If you notice, look into those eyes. There's no life in those eyes. No life in those eyes. I was a druggie, burning up my brain cells, getting high every single day, thinking that the world could satisfy, but friends, I was empty. And in this lost condition, someone came and knocked on my door, and they invited me to a revelation seminar. Have you ever heard of something like that before? A seminar just like this, and I came to those meetings just as I was. Sometimes I came to the meetings high, but as the Word of God was being proclaimed, as I listened to God's Word, friends, I experienced the change. God restored my burnt brain cells. He changed my life. And He made me a preacher and presenter of the good news of Jesus all around the world, friends. Who would have thought that God could use someone like me? And so let me tell you, I know that God's Word is true because it's made a change in my life, not just influencing my thinking and my behavior, but from the inside out. I'm no longer that person that you saw just a moment on the screen. And I want you to know that you can experience a change for the better as you study God's Word. Can you say amen?
1: Amen.
0: Now the seventh reason why we can trust in the message of the Bible is because the testimony of prophecy. The testimony of what?
1: Prophecy.
0: Now, friends, this is probably one of the most compelling reasons why the Bible, we know that it's true. Because fulfilled Bible prophecy verifies, what word did I use? It verifies the truthfulness of the Bible. And it gives us confidence and hope to know that the future is in the hands of an almighty God. And by the way, friends, this is what makes the Bible different than any other book in the world. What makes the God of the Bible unique from all other writings and books? I want you to notice what it says in the book of Isaiah 46, verse 9 and 10. Isaiah chapter 46, verse 9 and 10, it says, "Remember the former things of old, for I am God, and there is how much?
1: None else.
0: None else. I am God, and there is none like me." Friends, I want you to notice, this is a very bold statement. Here the God of the Bible is saying, I am the one true God. There's none else. There's none like me. By implication, this verse is saying that every other God that people are worshiping has to be a false God. Now, here's the question. How do we know that that's true? Are we just to accept it by blind faith? In other words, is this an empty statement? What gives weight to the statement where God says, I'm the one true God and there's none else? Notice the rest of the verse. Declaring the end from when? The beginning. And from ancient times, things that are not yet done. In other words, God says, I'm the one true God. And the evidence of this, he says, I declare the end from the beginning. I tell you what's going to happen before it does. And when it happens, that's evidence. That's verifiable, testable evidence that what he says is the truth and that he is the one true God. In other words, this is not an empty statement. The Bible actually invites us to test its claims. Friends, what book in the world does the same thing? A book that actually invites us, test to see whether these things are really true. Friends, this is remarkable. This is remarkable. Many other quote-unquote holy books that people are writing and reading, they claim that it has fragments of truth. I mean, there's good in all religions, I believe. I believe that you can learn from anyone. Amen? Every other book has fragments of truth, but I believe, friends, that the Bible, in its essence, is the truth. and prophet.

0: Prophecy is how we can verify this. If you're to study the different quote-unquote holy books in the world, writings that people are saying are of divine origin, you'll find something interesting. None of them contain predictive prophecy. And a question ought to raise up in your mind. Why not? If these books are of divine origin, why is there an absence of predictive prophecy? And here's the simple reason. The future must be known before it can be revealed. The future must be what, everyone? Before it can be? And the fact is, these quote-unquote holy books do not reveal the future because the gods of these books don't know the future. Why? Because they're not divine, friends. I want you to think about it. I want to appeal to your reason tonight. Anyone can write a book with good principles to live by. Be peaceful, be nice to people. Anyone can do that, right? But it takes a God, a divine being, to tell the future with specific accuracy, and it happens just as he said it. And friends, if you notice an absence in all of these other quote-unquote holy books, but the Bible, in contrast, over 30% of it is prophetic in nature. In other words, God has given to us plenty of verifiable evidence. God does not expect us to go blindly in faith. He's given us some evidence that we can rest our faith upon, and prophecy is the proof that we can believe that the Bible is the truth. And if that makes sense to you, would you please say amen? Now, friends, in the Bible, you'll find that there are only two books of the 66 that are apocalyptic in its entirety. One is in the Old Testament, the other is in the New Testament. The Old Testament apocalyptic book is the book of, do you know?
1: Daniel.
0: And the New Testament apocalyptic book is the book of?
1: Revelation.
0: And these two books contain prophecies that have to do with our day and age. In fact, I want you to notice some of the opening words of this end time book. Write it down. Revelation chapter 1 and verse 3. Blessed is he that reads, and they that hear the words of this prophecy, and what?
1: Keep
0: those things which are written therein, for the time is at hand. Notice in some of the opening words of the book of Revelation, God pronounces a threefold blessing. Blessed are those who read it, those who hear it, and those who keep or apply the things contained within it. And so we find that there's a blessing in the study of Revelation. And many sincere, wonderful Christians are allowing Satan to rob them of the blessing when they buy into the lie that Revelation is too hard to understand, that it's too mysterious, that it's scary, and that we shouldn't study it, and that it's not very important. Friends, nothing could be further from the truth. God has a blessing in store for us in the study of this book. And friends, I don't know about you, but if God wants to bless me, I want to bless me. And so you have already been blessed by making the decision to come to this place. And friends, the blessings are going to continue to pour out as we take a look at some of these prophecies of these last days. In fact, I want you to notice, in the last chapter of this end time book, chapter 22 and verse 10, please write it down. The Bible tells us, he said to me, do not what? Seal the words of the prophecy of this book, for the time is at hand. God tells us clearly that this is not a sealed or a closed book. Don't ever believe it, friends. Revelation is an open book. It's a book where God wants to reveal some things to us. God said clearly, do not seal it. It's not sealed. It's not closed. It's open. Remember, friends, whose goal is it to hide things from us?
2: Satan.
0: But whose goal is it to reveal and enlighten us? It's God. And so who do you suppose is behind those who say that we don't have to study Revelation? Who do you suppose is behind that? Friends, none other than the enemy. And I'm so grateful that you have chosen not to listen to the enemy tonight. Can you say amen? And friends, let me tell you, there are two main reasons why Satan hates this book. He hates the whole Bible, but especially Revelation, for two main reasons. Number one is because Revelation exposes his deceptions in the last days. The book of Revelation describes the Antichrist beast power. They will perform signs and wonders and miracles, and all the world is going to wander after the beast. And friends, when we study Revelation, it exposes those deceptions so that we will not be deceived by that. And Satan wants us to be deceived. He doesn't want to be exposed, and that's why he hates this book. And friends, deception in these last days is going to be so strong, so potent. You know why? Well, let's think for a moment. What is the nature of deception? You see, Satan many times does not come as he appears because he knows that no one is going to fall for it. So he comes as a subtle serpent. He comes like a wolf in sheep's clothing. Is that right? Not only that, but deception is a counterfeit of the genuine. Tell me, how many of you have ever seen a counterfeit $13

0: a bill. Have you ever seen a counterfeit $13 bill, anyone? Is there such thing as a counterfeit $13 bill? No, why not? Because there is no genuine $13 bill, right? You see, deception is a counterfeit of the truth or the genuine. Now tell me, are there counterfeit $20 bills? Yes or no? What about $100 bills? And why are there counterfeit $20 and $100 bills? Because there is a genuine. You see, Satan is not going to counterfeit something that is not real. He's going to take something that is real, and he's going to make a counterfeit of it. And what is a counterfeit? It's something that looks real, seems real, sounds real, may even feel real, but in reality, it is fake. And the one that is a surface observer may not catch it. But when we study Revelation and go deeper into the Word of God, we can tell the difference between the counterfeits of the Antichrist and the truths of Jesus Christ. Can you say amen? Amen. And that's the reason why, friends, I repeat, make sure that you write down every scripture you hear from this place. Check in your own Bible, and if it's not there, you don't have to believe it, friends. Never take a man's word for it. I'm talking about myself. You don't know me. Make sure that everything that you hear from this place and any other spiritual meeting, you test it with the Word of God, because, friends, many sincere people are being led astray by wolves in sheep's clothing. So we need to study for ourselves. Can you say amen? Amen. And God expects us to use our mind and to test it out for ourselves. And so we encourage you to do that. We have nothing to hide, friends. The Bible, and the Bible alone, is the only thing that matters here in this seminar. We don't want to teach anything unless it's from a thus saith the Lord and an it is written. But friends, listen, choosing to ignore Revelation is choosing to allow ourselves to be deceived in these last days. That's one of the first reasons why Satan hates the book. The second reason is actually found in the opening words of this book. And so I invite you now to turn with me to Revelation chapter 1. Revelation chapter 1. Notice with me the second reason why Satan hates the book of Revelation. Revelation chapter 1 and verse 1, the Bible says, the revelation of beasts and dragons and plagues. Is that what it says? Friends, is the book of Revelation all about beasts and dragons and plagues? Well, that's what most people think, right? Most people, when they think of Revelation, oh, it's scary. Well, beasts and these dragons and scary plagues. Oh, I don't want to read. I don't want to know. It's too scary. But friends, what is Revelation about? The revelation of Jesus Christ. Notice, friends, it does not say the revelation from Jesus, even though it is from him. It says the revelation of Jesus. It's not just from him, but it's of him. In other words, the book of Revelation is all about Jesus. Jesus wants to reveal himself and his power and his grace and his peace and his love to us through the prophecies of this end time book. And friends, that's the reason why Satan hates Revelation, because Satan hates Jesus. He wants to separate us and take us away from Jesus. And the devil knows that if we study Revelation, Jesus will be revealed to us, and he doesn't want us to know Jesus. That's the reason why he hates it, friends. It's not just a revelation from him. It is a revelation of him. And tell me, friends, what is Jesus like? Is Jesus scary? Absolutely not. But what is he like? He's beautiful, isn't he? He is wonderful. He is magnificent. Jesus is powerful. Jesus is love. Jesus is filled with grace. And friends, if Revelation is all about Jesus, then that means Revelation is beautiful. That's the correct way to see this end time book. It's basically a love story between Jesus and his people. We're going to see that more in detail on a later night. But I want you to notice the primary purpose of Revelation. Number one is to reveal Jesus. And if that's clear, would you please say amen? Now notice the secondary purpose of prophecy. It continues to say, the revelation of Jesus Christ, which God gave unto him to show unto his servants things which must what?
1: Shortly
0: come to pass. And he sent and signified it by his angel unto his servant John. I want you to notice, friends, the secondary purpose of the book of Revelation is the book of Revelation shortly come to pass. That's prophecy. But that's the secondary purpose. The primary purpose, reveal Jesus. And then after that, things which must shortly come to pass. And by the way, why does God want to reveal things which must shortly come to pass to us? Why is he interested in removing the veil, giving us a glimpse into the future? Is God simply seeking to satisfy our curiosity? Is he just trying to inform our minds? No, friends. Notice the motive of God in revealing the future to us. Jesus said in John 14, verse 29, please write it down. John 14, 29, Jesus said, and now I have told you before it come to pass, that when it is come to pass, you might what?

0: So why does God tell us what's going to come to pass before it does? So that we might just be satisfied in our curiosity? So that we might believe. In other words, the motive of God in revealing the future to us is to give us evidence, friends. Verifiable evidence that we can believe that what he says is the truth. That his word is the truth. It's the guide to life. It's the map to heaven. And so God is seeking for a relationship with us. Amen? That's what it's all about, friends. It's not just about head knowledge. It's about a heart experience with a person that can be believed in. A person that can be trusted. A person that has your best interest in mind. A person that only desires to bless you and prosper you and give you victory over evil. This is the purpose of prophecy, friends. It's to solidify our faith that God is a God that can be believed in. Can you say amen? Not simply to satisfy our curiosity or to inform the mind, but to enable us to enter into a safe, trusting relationship with Jesus Christ. And that's good news. Now, I want you to notice, how did Jesus give the revelation? The rest of verse 1 said, "And he sent and signified it by his angel unto his servant John." So when the Lord revealed things which must surely come to pass to us, when he revealed the future, the Bible says he first signified it. Now, friends, tell me, what is the root word of the word signify? The word sign, right? In other words, God revealed the future to us, but how did he do it? In signs and symbols. In other words, Revelation is a symbolic book. This is how God reveals prophecy to us. In fact, notice another supporting verse in the book of Hosea, chapter 12 and verse 10. Please write it down. Hosea 12:10 says, "I have also spoken by the prophets, and I have multiplied visions, and I have given what? Symbols through the witness of the prophets." So God revealed the future to us through signs and through symbols. Now, why did God do this? Was God just trying to make it hard for us to understand? No, friends, the reason why he did it is very simple. He gave the future to us in signs and symbols because this was God's way of preserving the message from the enemies who would try to destroy the message. So to conceal it was a way of preserving it. That's the reason why. And for those who really wanted to know what truth is, they would have to search. And God would bless them with a life-saving knowledge and understanding of what this book is all about. Friends, it's a symbolic book filled with signs and symbols. And if that's the case, here's the next question. How do we unlock the meaning in the signs and symbols of prophecy? Well, tonight I want to give you 7 keys to unlock the mysteries of the apocalypse. How many keys?
1: 7.
0: Not only 7 reasons why you can believe it, but now 7 keys of how you can understand it. You see, God in his word has given us some hermeneutical principles. Principles of how to study the Bible to really understand what truth is and what God is trying to communicate in an absolute sense. But the first thing you need to know is that there is a right way to study the Bible, but there's also a wrong way to study the Bible. Did you know that? Many people think there's no wrong way, but friends, let me tell you, there's a wrong way to study it. And there's a right way to study it. Let me show it to you. In the book of 2 Timothy, chapter 2 and verse 15, the Bible says, "Study to show who?" So friends, we're not to let preachers and teachers spoon feed us. We're to study for ourselves, amen? It says, "Study to show yourself approved unto God, a workman that needs not be ashamed, rightly dividing the word of truth." So the Bible says that there's a right way to divide, to study, to interpret, to understand the word of truth. And friends, think about it. If there's a right way, then that means there also is a wrong way. And so what is the right way to study the Bible? You see, many people say, you can make the Bible say whatever you want it to say. And that's not true if you study it the way it tells you to study it. You see, if we all use these 7 keys, these hermeneutical principles of how to study the Bible, we would all be on the same page in our understanding of the meaning. Because God has not left us to guess, speculate, and surmise. Think about it. Things of eternal importance, God is not going to leave us to guess about that. He's going to make it clear because he's a just and a fair God. Can you say amen? And so now I want to share with you 7 keys to unlock the mysteries in the meanings of the mysteries of the book of Revelation. I want you to write them down. Key number 1, we're going to go through this kind of fast. Number 1, we must understand that the book of Revelation is built upon the solid foundation of the

Old Testament scriptures. Revelation is like a mosaic of scripture. Do you know what a mosaic is? It's a lot of pictures, small pictures put together to make one big picture. Isn't that right? That's what Revelation is. It's a mosaic of other scriptures in the Old Testament. There are 404 verses in the book of Revelation. How many? And of the 404 verses, 274 of those verses are direct quotes, paraphrases, and echoes from the Old Testament scriptures. In other words, it's built upon the foundation of the Old Testament. And friends, to ignore the Old Testament context is to be prepared to have a faulty and a wrong conclusion of its meaning. Let me give you one example tonight for the sake of time. I can give you a lot of examples, but here's one. In the 13th chapter of Revelation, it describes a beast that comes up out of the sea. This beast has 7 heads and 10 horns. It has the body of a leopard, it has the feet of a bear, and it has the mouth of a lion. It has 7 heads and 10 horns. Friends, listen, if you ever see an animal like this, don't even run, just pray. Amen. Obviously, this is symbolic, right? So what does it mean? How can we understand these things? Friends, we don't have to guess and make up our own interpretation. All we have to do is go back to the Old Testament context. Because this beast in Revelation 13, according to Daniel chapter 7, a beast in prophecy represents a king and their kingdom. So it's not talking about animals. These are talking about kingdoms we're referring to. And friends, this beast or this kingdom is like a lion, bear, and a leopard. We have seen these symbols in the Old Testament book of Daniel. In Daniel chapter 7, we're going to study this on this coming Sunday. Daniel 7 describes a lion, a bear, a leopard, and a terrible-looking beast that has 10 horns. And the beast in Revelation 13 is simply a composite kingdom of all these other kingdoms in prophecy. And many people are trying to find out who this beast in Revelation 13 is when they don't even have a clue who the four beasts of Daniel chapter 7 are. You see, friends, in order to correctly understand it, we first have to get the Old Testament context and foundation. Are you with me, yes or no? Amen. And friends, on a later night, we're gonna understand all these symbols. Don't worry, we're going to get to that. Tonight, we're just laying the foundation, amen? A good, solid foundation of how we're going to approach the study of the Word of God. We're going to know exactly why this beast has 7 heads and 10 horns. Why has the feet of a bear? We're going to understand what the water represents. We're going to know exactly why the lion has 2 wings and the leopard has 4 wings and 4 heads. We're going to know all those details in this seminar. Not only that, but friends, we're going to know exactly who the Antichrist is in this seminar. We're going to know, friends, it's clear. God made it clear for us to understand. We're going to know exactly what the mark of the beast is in this seminar. We are going to discover everything we need to know about Israel and the rebuilding of a temple in the last days. We're going to study the sequence of end time events, the rapture, the 7 last plagues, Armageddon. We're going to understand all of those things. We're also going to see a study on the United States in Bible prophecy, a topic on the abomination of desolation. What happens when a person dies? Why does God allow sin and suffering? Why are there so many different denominations? All of these things will be covered. We're also going to discover in this seminar about the Holy Spirit and the gifts of the Spirit and how to be filled and how we can know that we have the Holy Spirit. We're going to study from God's Word what it says about how we can be blessed physically, mentally, emotionally, financially, socially, and spiritually. In every single aspect in this seminar, we're going to discover through the topics how to find personal peace and how to be ready for the end of time and to end of time for eternity. And so, friends, we're going to cover a lot. But tonight, once again, is just the foundation. So we see clearly that Revelation is built upon the solid foundation of the what? Old Testament scriptures. Now we go to our second key. Write it down. And that is simply that the Bible is its own interpreter. The Bible interprets itself. Friends, as you come to this place, I'm not going to give you my interpretation. Friends, you can throw my interpretation in the garbage. It does not matter what I think. We're going to see that the Bible is its own interpreter. And I want you to notice an example of this in the book of 2 Peter chapter 1. Please turn with me now. 2 Peter chapter 1, beginning with verse 19. If you're there, would you let me know by saying amen? Amen. All right, the Bible says in 2 Peter 1, verse 19, "We have also a more sure word of prophecy, whereunto you do well that you take heed, as unto a light that shines in a dark place, until the day dawn and the day star arise in your hearts. Knowing this first," in other words, if we are going to be sure about the sure word of prophecy,
We have to know something first. Well, what do we need to know? Knowing this first, that no prophecy of the scripture is of any what? Private interpretation. In other words, we can't just give our own interpretation. It's not a private interpretation. Verse 21. For prophecy came not in old time by the will of man. Friends, I want you to notice in your Bible, that word man, is it in the singular or in the plural? Singular, right? It did not come by the will of man. That's about one man. In other words, God didn't give all the truth to any one man. One man did not give all the truth. It did not come by the will of man, but notice, but holy, what is the next word? Men of God spoke as they were moved by the Holy Ghost. So it did not come by the will of man, but holy men. That word men, is that singular or plural? That's plural. That's more than one. Here's the point, friends. One man did not give it. Therefore, one man cannot explain it. But as we compare the testimonies and the visions of all the different holy men of God, we can understand what truth is, and we'll see that the Bible explains itself. Does that make sense? In fact, notice with me in 2 Timothy chapter 3 and verse 16. It says that all scripture is given by inspiration of God and is what? The Bible says how much scripture is given by inspiration? All. In other words, when we study the Bible, we can't treat the Bible like a buffet. What do you do at a buffet? You pick and choose, isn't that right? Friends, the Bible is not a buffet to pick and choose. It's a full course meal. It says that all scripture is given by inspiration. All of it is profitable. All of it is relevant. Why? Because we find this, the truth of any given topic as we compare all the writings with itself, because God does not contradict himself, and it's all in complete harmony with itself. In fact, I want you to notice in Isaiah chapter 28, verse 9 and 10, it gives us the same principle. Isaiah principle. It says, whom shall he teach knowledge? And whom shall he make to understand doctrine? In other words, who's going to understand the doctrine, the teachings of the Bible? Here's the answer. For precept must be upon precept. Precept upon precept. Line upon line, line upon line. Here a little and there a little. In other words, here the Bible gives us a hermeneutical principle, how to study it. And it says that precept must be upon precept. Line upon line, line upon line. In other words, we call that contextual study. What kind of study? In other words, to really know what truth is, we have to study the context. Because you can take anything out of context and twist it around and make your own belief. But if you study contextually, that is a safeguard from being led astray into some crazy doctrine. So contextual study, precept upon precept, line upon line. But not only contextual study, at the last part it says, here a little and there a little. And that's what we like to call comparative study. What kind of study? In other words, we look here a little in the book of Revelation, reading the context, of course. And then we go there a little in the book of Daniel, still reading the context. And then we jump over here a little in the book of Isaiah. Then we compare that with what Moses said there a little, and as we compare the different writings of the different men of the Bible, still reading the context, it's then that we can know what truth really is on any given topic, and we'll discover before our very eyes that the Bible is actually very simple and easy to understand because it explains itself. Can you say amen? Amen. And by the way, this is how the Holy Spirit teaches. You want to know how the Holy Ghost teaches? By this method. Notice what it says in 2 Corinthians chapter 2 and verse 13. Which things also we speak, not in the words which man's wisdom teaches, but which the Holy Ghost teaches, comparing spiritual things with spiritual. So the Holy Spirit teaches by comparison, friends, here a little and there a little. And so that's the method we want to use in this seminar. And that leads us to our next key, by the way. The third key is that we must pray for the guiding wisdom of the Holy Spirit in order to understand spiritual things. So before you even crack open the Bible, you must first pray and ask the Spirit of God to lead you and guide you in your thoughts and to lead you to the right conclusions. And by the way, friends, the Bible is the only book when it's read, the author is always present as long as we invite him to be present. Can you say amen? The Holy Spirit comes and teaches. And notice what it says in 1 Corinthians 2 and verse 14. It says, but the natural man, the what kind of man? The natural man does not receive the things of the Spirit of God, for they are foolishness to him. Nor can he know them, because they are spiritually discerned. Spiritual things are spiritually discerned.
And if we come with the natural man, the carnal mind,

0: expect to understand spiritual things, we're not going to know it. It's going to be a bunch of foolishness to us. And that's why there are many atheists and infidels and skeptics that think it's such foolishness. Why? Because they're trying to understand it with a natural carnal mind. But friends, when we pray for the Holy Spirit to give us wisdom, it's then that we understand what truth really is. And notice the promise of Jesus in John 16, 13. Christ said, howbeit, when he, the Spirit of truth, is come, he will guide you into what? Not into ideas or speculations or opinions, but into all truth. This is what the Holy Spirit will do, friends. And what is truth? John 17, 17 tells us, sanctify them through thy truth. Thy word is truth. Can you say amen? And so we will understand the truth of the Word of God as the Spirit of God leads us when we pray and ask Him for His guidance. And that leads us to our fourth key. What else do we need to pray for? Not just the Holy Spirit, but key number four, we must also pray for a humble and teachable spirit. Because friends, when you think about it, the one that thinks he knows it all, what else can God teach him? The one that comes with a Pharisaical mindset and says, oh, I know all these things. You see, it was the Pharisees who thought they knew it all that crucified and rejected Christ. And many Christians are doing the same thing because they say, I've been brought up in the church. Oh, I know so much. What can I learn now? But friends, in reality, the one who thinks he knows it all does not know what he does not know. Did you catch that? The one who thinks he knows it all does not know what he does not know. I want you to notice, we must be humble and teachable in our study. Jesus said in Matthew 11, verse 25, you have hidden these things from the wise and prudent and have revealed them to who?
1: Babes.
0: In other words, we must have a mindset of a child, of a babe. And what is the characteristic of a little child? They're so inquisitive. They ask questions. They're teachable. Their minds are moldable. And as we pray for a humble and teachable spirit, get off of our pedestal and humble ourselves at the feet of Jesus, it's then that God can reveal the deep things of God to us. Why? Because he knows that we're going to receive it like a little child. Can you say amen? And then our next key, key number five, is that we must seek for truth, not with just a mere curiosity, but with all our hearts. In other words, we have to ask God to give us a hunger and a thirst for it. We can't just read casually and surfacely and expect to understand. No, we have to search with all our hearts. The Bible says in Hebrews 11, verse 6, that he is a rewarder of them that seek him how? Diligently. See, in other words, we must be diligent. We must not stay at the surface. Just like a gold miner has to dig beneath the surface to find the treasure. And just like a scuba diver has to go beneath the surface of the water to see the wonders of God, so too the Bible student is not going to be a surface reader of Scripture. They're going to dig deep, and they're going to find the treasures and the wonder of God. Can you say amen? And the Bible tells us, you will seek me and find me when you search for me with all your heart. And then when God reveals truth to us, what are we to do? Key number six, how do we respond when God reveals truth? Number six, we simply need to do what God has told us to do. In other words, we need to apply it to our lives. Jesus said in John 7, 17, if any man to do his will, he shall know of the doctrine, whether it be of God or whether I speak of myself. So according to this passage, the one that's going to know the doctrine is the one that is willing to do the will of God. In other words, when God reveals truth, he sends it to us not just to inform our mind, but God wants us to apply it to our lives. The blessing is in life application, that we walk in the light of truth. So that's not just head knowledge, but it's a heart experience with the person of truth. That is Jesus Christ. Can you say amen? And then finally, our seventh and last key. After we apply it to our lives, then what do we need to do? Key number seven, we need to share what we got. Amen? We need to share with others the things that God has shared with us. The Bible tells us in Proverbs chapter 11 and verse 25 that the liberal soul, that's the generous soul, shall be made fat. And he that waters shall be watered also himself. In other words, when we share the water of life, the water of truth with others, God gives us even more for ourselves. Amen? When we empty our cup, in blessing to others, it's then that God can fill our cup. And so we need to give it out, share it with our family and our friends. And because God has revealed it to you, not just for you, but for all those who are in your influence. And friends, when we do that, God sees, I can trust this person with the deep things of God because he's just giving it out. And I want all my children to experience this. And so let me give him some more so that he can share.

some more with others. And so we found seven keys of how to unlock the mysteries of the apocalypse. Let's see if you can remember them without looking at your notes. Key number one, I'll help you, don't worry. Revelation is built upon the solid foundation of the Old Testament scriptures. Very good. Key number two, remember that the Bible interprets itself. We don't have to guess and surmise and speculate. Just let the Bible speak for itself. And then key number three, before we even crack it open, what do we need to do? Pray for what? The guiding wisdom of the Holy Spirit. Who better to help us understand than the author himself? But don't just pray for the Holy Spirit. Key number four, we need to pray for a humble and teachable spirit, because the one that thinks he knows it all does not know what he does not know. Then key number five, we need to seek with all our hearts to be diligent studiers. And then when God reveals truth, key number six, what are we to do? Not share it with others yet. You know, apply it to your life first, amen? Apply it to your life. Do what God has told you to do. And then once you've applied it to your life, then key number seven, we need to share with others the things that we have learned. And friends, when we use these seven keys, I want you to notice what we can expect as a result. Jesus said in John 8:32, you shall know the truth for yourself, friends. You shall know the truth in an absolute sense, folks. And what is the truth going to do? The truth shall make you free. Make you free. Free from confusion. Free from deception. Free from uncertainty. Free from fear of the end times. Free from worry. Free from guilt. Free from sin. When we know the truth, not just intellectually, but experientially, when we know Jesus, we can be free from all of Satan's delusions in the last days. Can you say amen? And not only will we know the truth and be freed by it, but notice in Revelation chapter 1 and verse 4, we're almost finished. Grace be unto you and peace from him which is, which was, and which is to come. You see, God not only will change our mind, he'll transform our lives by his grace and peace. Oh, brothers and sisters, is your life filled with anxiety, grief? How about stress and worry? Revelation speaks about a God of grace, a Prince of Peace. How many of you could use a little bit more peace in your life? A little bit more rest in the busyness. Freedom from stress. Oh, brothers and sisters, it's found in this end time book, especially. It speaks grace, it speaks peace, it speaks hope to us. And it's offered by him who was, who is, and who is to come. And friends, who is that? That's Jesus. The same yesterday, today, and forever. Jesus was, brothers and sisters. He was the one that faced every trial that you will ever face in your life. He was the one that suffered every disappointment you will ever experience. He was the one that was tempted in all points like as we are, yet without sin. He was the one that carried your burdens, took your sorrows upon himself. He was the one that took our sins. And he was the one that hung there on that cruel cross to save the human race. He was, friends. He was the one. But friends, I'm so grateful that Jesus not only was, Jesus is. He's alive today. He did not stay dead. For early Sunday morning, he rose from the grave as a conqueror over death. Friends, if you're to go to the graves of Confucius and Buddha and Muhammad, their bones are still there. But when you go to the grave of Jesus, his bones are not there. He is risen. He is alive. We serve a risen Savior. And because he lives, we can live as well. The Bible says he ever lives to make intercession for us. Oh, friends, he's alive and well. And he's still in the business of transforming lives, restoring marriages and homes and lives. He's alive for you today, friends. He listens to your prayers. He counts all your tears. He knows every burden you ever face. Jesus was, Jesus is. But friends, not only that, I want you to notice before Jesus left the grave that early Sunday morning, he did something very special just before he left and rose. The Bible tells us that he folded the grave clothes. The napkin, the handkerchief that was covering his face, he folded very neatly and he put it to the side. And friends, it's interesting. Why did Jesus do this? Why did Jesus take the time to fold
the grave clothes.

Well, friends, back in the day, whenever a king, a man of royalty, would sit down at a meal, the king had a special sign to tell his servants whether or not he was finished or not finished with the meal. You see, whenever the king was finished with the meal, he would take that handkerchief, that napkin, he would crumple it and he would throw it down, and then he would leave. And that indicated

that was an indication to the servants that he was not finished with that meal. That he went to do something, but he's gonna come back. Friends, you realize that when Jesus resurrected, he folded the grave clothes, indicating to you and I that he's not done in this world. Why? Because Jesus was, he is, and he is to come. Friends, he's coming back. He's coming back to this world, friends. This is a reoccurring theme in Revelation. It beats with a sense of urgency. It lifts our eyes from the depressing, chaotic things of the world to a king that is going to return. And we don't have to be afraid, friends, because he's coming to take us home. He's coming to rescue us from the pain and the problems and the sin and the suffering of this world. And notice what happens when he returns. Revelation 21:4, it says, "And God shall wipe away all tears from their eyes." Let's read it together, shall we? "And there shall be no more death, neither sorrow, nor crying, neither shall there be any more pain, for the former things are passed away." Oh, friends, he's going to wipe away all the tears. He will dispel all the fears. Sickness will no longer prevail when Jesus comes. Natural disasters no longer destroy our dreams. Death will not claim any victims any longer. When Jesus comes, he's going to make all things new, folks. A brand new world. All things are going to be restored soon and very soon. And friends, if Jesus can make a new world, surely he can create a new heart, can't he? Surely he can give us a new mindset, a new sense of hope, a new sense of peace. And this is what Revelation is all about. It's not fear. It's not scare. It's not doom and gloom. It's about hope, friends. It is a revelation of hope because it's a revelation of Jesus. It gives us confidence to face the uncertainties of all our tomorrows. How many of you are thankful for that today? Friends, we're about to close, but before we do, I want to share a story with you. A story that illustrates what God has given to us in the book of Revelation. There's a story about a little boy that loved to read. Now, this was during the time before video games. And his favorite series of books were these country western books. He collected each one as it came in the mail. He read it from the mail. He read these books. He loved these books because these books gave him a role model, someone that he could look up to. The role model in these books was the sheriff. Sheriff Brown was his name. And he was a tough sheriff that always threw the bad guys in jail. But he was also a very loving and kind sheriff that saved the people that were in trouble. And this boy collected every book, read it from cover to cover. He loved Sheriff Brown. He loved to see how he was so strong and so wise. And it was a role model for this little boy. Well, one day, the next book came in the mail. The little boy tore it open and began to read. And as he read this book, he couldn't wait to see what Sheriff Brown was going to do next. But as he read, he began to read about this new criminal, this outlaw. And he was confident that his hero, Sheriff Brown, could take him out. But as he continued to read, it seemed like in the storyline that the criminal always seemed to outsmart and outdo the sheriff. And he started to be worried. It seems like this bad guy's going to win. And as he continued to read, he saw that this criminal was plotting to kill the sheriff. And this little boy began to be afraid of what was going to happen in this book. He thought perhaps this was the last book in the series of books. That perhaps in this book, Sheriff Brown would lose and that evil would triumph. So this little boy could not read anymore because he was afraid of the future. He was afraid of what? He was afraid of what was going to happen. So he stopped reading. A few weeks go by. His mother is walking down the hallway when suddenly she hears from his room her son say, "If you only knew what I knew. If you only knew what I knew." And he said it with such confidence and enthusiasm. "If you only knew what I knew." And the mother was wondering what was going on. And so she went to investigate. "Son, what do you mean? Who are you talking to? What do you mean, if you only knew what I knew?" And the son began to explain, "Mom, do you remember that book I got a few weeks ago? And I was reading about this criminal that was going to destroy and kill the sheriff. And I couldn't read, Mom. I was afraid of what was going to happen. But Mom, today I got a bright idea. Today I decided that I would read the last chapter. That I would skip to the end. I would read the back of the book
to see the ending of the story. Mom,

When I read the ending, I understood that Sheriff Brown won and that criminal was thrown in jail. And Mom, when I realized the ending, I went back to where I had left off reading. And as I continued to read the evil schemes of this criminal, I could only help but smile and say to myself, if you only knew what I knew, if you only knew what I knew. Friends, what did that little boy know? He knew something that we need to know. He knew the outcome. He knew the end of the story. He knew the last chapters. He read the back of the book. And the back of the book told him that his hero won. And friends, as you look in, friends, as you, and you see evil abounding all around, you see wickedness prevailing on every side. It seems like evil is triumphing over good in this great controversy between good and evil. But friends, when you open to the back of the book, when you go to the book of Revelation, Revelation tells us clearly that God wins this battle.

0: After serving 2 years of a 17-year sentence, Robert Stakowitz fled from a Georgia prison and spent the next 48 years on the run, settling in a small town in Connecticut, changing his name and living a quiet life until authorities caught up with him and arrested him on May 9th.
1: 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My name is Luke Skelton with Good News TV, and I want to thank you for watching our channel. 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

Welcome back to our series titled Unsealing Daniel's Mysteries. If the walls of Babylon could speak, what would they say? They would have quite a tale to tell. In fact, they would tell a lot about God. You see, we've looked at Daniel chapter 1, and in Daniel 1, we've studied in this series on Hope Channel, the God who turns defeat into victory. The walls of Babylon would tell us about a God that's all-powerful, that he could take the defeats of our life and turn them into victory. They would also speak about the God who reveals the future. We studied about that in Daniel chapter 2. We saw that God knows the history of the world. He has predicted it in advance, and that we can safely trust him. The walls of Babylon would tell us about that story of the three Hebrew worthies in the fiery furnace.

and they would tell us the story about God's miraculous deliverance. They would also speak about an ancient king called Nebuchadnezzar, who lost his empire, went out and ate grass like an oxen, the God who rules over all. And they would also tell us about a God of justice and judgment. And it's that God that we focus on today in Daniel, the fifth chapter. In Daniel chapter 5, we have a new king that arises. We have not seen him before in the book of Daniel. His name is Belshazzar. Belshazzar, not to be confused with Belteshazzar, which is Daniel's Babylonian name. But Belshazzar was a young man about 36 years old when chapter 5 was written. Daniel, at this point, was just at 87 years old. So now, I want you to see the contrast between Daniel, mature, godly, courageous, purpose-filled, committed to the principles of the kingdom of heaven. Here is Daniel. He's been in the Babylonian Empire probably for about 70 years. And here you have this young upstart, brash, bold, confident in himself, filled with pride, this young upstart, Belshazzar. And here, we see the difference between these two men. We begin the story in Daniel chapter 5, verse 1. Belshazzar, the king, made a great feast for 1,000 of his lords and drank wine in the presence of the 1,000. Now look, here's Belshazzar. He is in this banquet hall. There's this lavish feast. Finely gowned, perfumed Babylonian women dance in the arms of Babylonian men. There is conscience at half mast. The wine is flowing. It's flowing, defiled. Immorality is taking place. Here is this great party, this great banquet hall. The music is playing. There's laughter. But yet, the Bible tells us that verse 2, when he tasted the wine, Belshazzar gave the command to bring the gold and silver vessels which his father Nebuchadnezzar had taken from the temple which had been in Jerusalem, and that the king and his lords and his wives and his concubines might drink from them. Can you imagine this? Here's the sacred vessels that were in the divine presence of God. These sacred vessels that were in the sanctuary of old, used as the worship service, they are brought into a banquet hall where there's a drunken, immoral feast of debauchery. And they're drinking from those sacred vessels. You know, somebody made an interesting statement. They said, great eaters and great drinkers are rarely great in anything else. And I think that's so true. Here, there is intemperance, there is lack of self-control, there's the abandonment of any moral, ethical principles. And so, verse 3 of Daniel 5, they brought the gold vessels that had been taken from the temple of the house of God, which had been in Jerusalem. The king and his lords and his wives and his concubines drank in them. Verse 4, they drank wine and praised the gods of gold, silver, bronze, and iron, wood, and stone. So it's not only that they're drinking and defiling these vessels, but what are they doing? They're drinking and praising the gods of Babylon, the 13 gods of Babylon, with the chief god, Bel-Marduk. Heaven looks upon this scene, and heaven weeps. You know, there's a point beyond which individuals can go where they no longer are in the circle of God's protection. God's mercy and God's grace can no longer preserve them. And here they are. The figures of sin have reached a certain amount. The rebellion has become so great that God must manifest his judgment. And so here we find in verse 5, the scripture says, in the same hour, the fingers of a man's hand appeared and wrote opposite the lampstand on the plaster of the wall of the king's palace, and the king saw the part of the hand that wrote. Now imagine it. Imagine it. You're in that banquet hall.

there's dancing, there's partying, there's music, there's drinking, there's feasting, there's immorality going on there. And then, all of a sudden, the bloodless hand writes on the wall. And you find now that the king's knees are knocking, his hands are shaking. He senses that there is serious going on here. The scripture tells us, verse 6, I almost have to smile when I read it. Then the king's countenance changed. His thoughts troubled him. In other words, his mind is in a whirl now. It says, the joints of his hips were loosed and his knees knocked together. He cries to the Chaldeans. We saw them before, didn't we? He speaks, says to the wise men, he says, read the writing. Let me know. Well, what does that mean? You know, you'd think that he would have learned from the history of Nebuchadnezzar. Nebuchadnezzar called the wise men of Babylon in to tell him what he dreamt and interpret the dream in chapter 2. When you look further in chapter 4, he calls the wise men in, Nebuchadnezzar did, and he said, I'll tell you the dream, tell me what it meant. They failed in chapter 2, they failed in chapter 4, and obviously they can't read the writing in chapter 5. They fail, they absolutely fail again. There's only one source of true wisdom, and that is wisdom that comes from God. All human sources of wisdom can let us down, they're faulty, particularly the psychics. And the psychics here totally, absolutely let the king down. And here the king says, if you will explain to me this writing, verse 7, the last part, whoever reads this writing tells me its interpretation shall be clothed with purple and have a chain of gold around his neck, and he'll be the third ruler in the kingdom. Why third ruler in the kingdom? You know, archaeologists for many, many years, historians, critics of the Bible, these were secular archaeologists that were doing work in Israel and Babylon, Iraq, Iran, etc., in the Middle East would be more accurate to say. Look, they said, hey, wait a minute, we have no king records of Belshazzar. No king records of Belshazzar. How could the Bible possibly be right? How could it list a king of Babylon that never existed? Nabonidus was the king. But later records reveals, when you see, for example, the Belshazzar cylinder, when you see, for example, some of the archaeological discoveries, Belshazzar was a co-ruler with Nabonidus. Nabonidus was his father, and Nabonidus lived up in Teman. He evidently liked natural history. And so Nabonidus would be the first ruler, Belshazzar the second ruler, his son, and then he says, whoever reads the writing, they will become the third ruler. Now, somebody says, but wait a minute, doesn't it say Nebuchadnezzar is the father here? Look, let's go back and take a look at the text. Daniel chapter 5, verse 2. While he gave the command to bring the gold and silver vessel, which his father, Nebuchadnezzar. That's a little confusing, isn't it? I thought Nabonidus historically was his father, but why does it say Nebuchadnezzar? It's just like the Bible says that Jesus is the son of David. He comes through the line of David, the lineage of David. Here in the Hebrew culture, you use these various terms to describe lineage. So you have Nebuchadnezzar, most likely the grandfather of Belshazzar. Then you have Nabonidus, and then you have Belshazzar. So Nabonidus is the father. Archaeology today and history confirms the existence of Nabonidus and Belshazzar. But we go back to our story. These are little points that sometimes people pick up in the Bible, and that leads them to criticize the very word of God. So there's this writing on the wall. Belshazzar is really troubled when you come to verse 9, and he is so troubled that his countenance is changed, his lords are astonished. There's no more partying taking place right now. There is tension and anxiety in that room. They know something is serious. The queen comes in. Now, who is this queen? The queen is most likely the daughter of Nebuchadnezzar, possibly the mother of Belshazzar. So she comes in. And she says, okay.

King, verse 10, I am now. Verse 10, Daniel 5. O King, don't let your thoughts trouble you, last part, nor let your countenance change. There's a man in your kingdom in whom is the Spirit of the Holy God. And in the days of your father, light in understanding and wisdom, like the wisdom of the gods, were found in him. And King Nebuchadnezzar, your father, made him chief of magicians, astrologers, Chaldeans, and soothsayers. There's an excellent spirit of knowledge and understanding, verse 12. Interpreting dreams, solving riddles, explaining enigmas were found in this Daniel, whom the king named Belteshazzar. Now let Daniel be called, and he will give the interpretation. You know, somebody said cream rises to the top. And it's true, too, in life. There's something about integrity and honesty, something about faithfulness and diligence. There's something about that man, that woman of God, that is committed to God, that shines as a bright light in a world of darkness. When there's an individual at work in the midst of dishonesty who is honest, in the midst of pride and arrogance who is a servant, in the midst of slacking off and laziness is diligent, often that person is the one that rises to the top in that business corporation. Daniel rose to the top. He's 87 years old. He's faithful to God. Everybody in that kingdom has great respect for Daniel if they know him at all. So Daniel is brought in. Daniel senses that opportunity. When he comes in before the king Belshazzar kind of insults him a little bit. And the king says, oh, I've heard of you. You're one of the slaves that were brought over here from Israel, from Judea, from Jerusalem. You're one of the slaves. You know, it's funny. Twice the Bible says that Belshazzar says, I've heard of you. Verse 16, and I've heard of you, that you can give interpretations, explain enigmas. I've heard of you. It's like you're just some old, you're a nobody. You're like you're one of the slaves, you know, and you came over here and I heard of you. I think I heard of you. No, I want you to imagine this. Remember, Daniel is what? 87. Belshazzar is 36. When Nebuchadnezzar was running around eating grass like an oxen, who do you think was ruling that empire? Daniel was. He kept things in order for 7 years. He preserved the empire for Nebuchadnezzar. Daniel was well known in that empire. Belshazzar knew who he was, but in that half-drunken state of debauchery, he's trying to insult Daniel. And then he offers Daniel a bribe. What does he say? Verse 16. He says, I've heard of you. This is Daniel 5, verse 16. I heard of you, that you can give interpretations and explain enigmas. Now, if you can read the writing and make known to me its interpretation, you'll be clothed with purple and have a chain of gold around your neck and shall be third ruler in the kingdom. Remember, Nabonidus is first ruler. Belshazzar is second. So he says, you'll be third ruler. What does Daniel say to him? Daniel looks him in the eye and he says, sir, king, keep your gifts to yourself, but I will interpret the dream. Daniel could not be bought or sold. What is that famous quote? The greatest want of the world is the want of men and women too. Men who cannot be bought or sold. Men whose conscience is as true to duty as the needle is to the pole. Men who will stand for the right though the heavens fall. Somebody said every person has their price. Not so with Daniel. You couldn't bribe him. You couldn't coerce him. You couldn't offer him position. You couldn't offer him power because he had already knelt before the King of Kings. He had already received strength and power from God. He had the royal robe of righteousness upon him. He didn't need some earthly garment. He didn't need some earthly crown. He was looking forward to the crown of life. He did not need some position in an earthly kingdom because he had the greatest position ever entrusted to anyone.
And it's entrusted to

us too. He was a son of God. You and I, when we come to Christ, are sons and daughters of God. And so Daniel says, but I will interpret the dream. And then Daniel gives a speech. And the speech from Daniel chapter 5 and verses 18 and onward is a magnificent speech. Daniel knows this is his last opportunity. He traces the history of Babylon. And as he traces the history of Babylon, he talks about Nebuchadnezzar and the dreams of Nebuchadnezzar. He talks about Nebuchadnezzar's wandering, eating grass like oxen. He talks about Nebuchadnezzar's conversion. He makes his final appeal that night because he knows this is Babylon's last night. And you know, there's a last night for Babylon. There's a last night for every nation. There's a last night for every man and woman upon the earth. We live in the light of eternity. You see, we are one heartbeat away from eternity, one heartbeat away. If that heart in your body stops beating, the next thing you will know is eternity. And so here, Scripture says that Belshazzar knew, but Belshazzar didn't do. The problem with Belshazzar was not that he didn't know, it was that he didn't do. Look, Daniel chapter 5, verse 22, Daniel makes his appeal. He says, but you, his son, Belshazzar, have not humbled your heart, although you knew all this. You knew, but didn't do. Do you remember Jesus told a parable about Christians who know but don't do? Do you remember that parable? It's in Matthew chapter 7. You see, the problem is not at times that we do not know. The problem is at times is that we do not do. We don't have the will at times to do what we know is right. And that was Belshazzar's problem. Belshazzar knew, but Belshazzar did not do. Jesus told a story about that, didn't he? Matthew chapter 7, verse 24. Whoever hears these sayings of mine and does them, I'll liken him to a wise man who built his house on the rock. And the rain descended, and the floods came, and the winds blew, and that house did not fall, was found on the rock. Now, who's this man? This man is the one that knows and does. But now, verse 26, now everyone, this is Matthew 7, verse 26, now everyone who hears these sayings of mine and does not do them will be like a foolish man who built his house on the sand, and the rain descended, the floods came, and the winds blew, and beat on that house, and it fell, and great was the fall of it. So Jesus says, here are two classes of people. One class is like the person who builds his house upon the rock. He hears my sayings and does them. There's another class, they hear my sayings, but they don't do them. That was Belshazzar. That is the Belshazzar problem. Belshazzar's problem is that he knows, but he does not do. Are there things in your life that you know are not right, but you cling to them anyway? Are the things in your life that you're hanging on to? It reminds me of a story about a mother who took her young son at about 7 or 8 years old to hear the very famous preacher of yesteryear, Dwight Moody. You know, Dwight Moody rocked two continents for God, the North American continent and the European continent. He was a mighty preacher, preached to thousands. Well, this mother wanted her son to meet Moody. And so after the meeting, she took her son up to meet Moody. And she said, Moody reached out his hand and said, son, and the little kid had his hands behind his back. And his mother said, shake Pastor Moody's hand. You may never get another invitation. The little boy went like this. He shook his fist. And the mother was so incredibly embarrassed. She said, son, you know, open your hand. And she took the boy's fingers and began to open his hand. You know what happened? The boy had his favorite little marble in his hand. And he thought Moody was going to take his marble. Are you clinging to some marbles? Something in your life that you have not surrendered? Are you like Belshazzar that knows and does not do? Open your heart to Jesus. Let him take those marbles out, and he will replace them with a joy and a happiness and a purpose and a meaning in life that you cannot yet imagine. Daniel comes in
back to

Daniel chapter 5. Daniel is in that banquet hall. He looks at that wall and he begins to read the writing. We find it in Daniel, the 5th chapter, starting with verse 25. This is the inscription that was written. Many, many tekel upharsin. This is the interpretation of each word, many, verse 26. God has numbered your kingdom and finished it. Tekel, you have been weighed in the balances and found wanting. Peris, your kingdom has been divided and given to the Medes and the Persians. You are weighed in the balances and you are found wanting. This was Babylon's last night. The justice of God required the results of sin. See, you know, people have different views of God. Some people have the teddy bear God. Oh, God is just this, like this big, fluffy, old stuffed animal teddy bear. He just embraces everybody. He just tells everybody, oh, I love you. There's nothing wrong. Don't worry about confession or repentance. That's the teddy bear God. Some people have the idea of the Santa Claus God. Oh, you just pray. Whatever you want, it's going to happen. You know, he's going to give you health strength. He's going to give you health. You know, he's going to give you all the money you want. That's the Santa Claus God. Some people have the idea of the angry God, that he's just looking down at you. Every single thing that you do, that once you do something wrong, Zappo. I would call the lightning God or the Zappo God. But there is a biblical picture of God that we see in the book of Daniel. We see a God in Daniel who loves immensely. We see a God in Daniel who cares deeply. We see a God in Daniel who is with his people. But love is like a multifaceted prism. In love, there is mercy. In love, there is grace. In love, there is goodness. In love, there is kindness. But also in love, there is truth. Also in love, there is justice. Also in love, there are consequences for sin. Because if there were no consequences for sin, sin would go on and on and on forever. So sin is like a cancer. And what we see happening in Daniel chapter 5 with the God of judgment, passing judgment upon ancient Babylon, is a foreshadow of the great day of judgment that's coming when God passes judgment upon the world. What we see taking place in Daniel is a miniature of that. And so sin is like a cancer. If you let this cancer grow in the body and you don't have a painful cancer operation to cut it out, what happens? It metastasizes and there is death. My son is a dermatologist and he tells me that melanoma is one of the most deadly cancers, but it's one of the most treatable cancers. He says if you get it early, you can cure it 100%. You get a melanoma on your arm, and you get it early, you cut it out, you've got it. But if you let it go, spreads through the body, it is deadly. Sin is like that. It's absolutely deadly. And sometimes God has to make a painful operation, a very painful operation, to cut the cancer of sin out. God allows sin to go on. He speaks through the conviction of his spirit. He speaks of a new way. He leads men and women to repentance. He leads them to have their hearts open to respond to his love and grace and goodness. But when the sins reach a certain amount, when the heart is hardened, he says to a Belshazzar, you knew all this, but you did not do. You did not repent. The Bible says that every single one of us will appear before the judgment seat of Christ. In 2 Corinthians chapter 5, what we see in Daniel is an appeal to know Christ, an appeal to confess, a appeal to repent, an appeal to give our lives fully to Jesus. Because one day, according to 2 Corinthians 5, verse 10, we must all appear before the judgment seat of Christ, that each one may receive the things done in the body,
according to what

He's done, whether good or bad. We must all appear before the judgment seat of Christ. The record of our life will appear there. So God speaks to you today. Are you holding some marbles in your life? What are you holding in your hand? What attitudes have you not given yet to Jesus? Is there bitterness and anger? Is there lust? Is there pride? What is it that you're holding in your hand? Give that thing to Jesus. Open your heart to Jesus. Because one day, you and I will stand before the judgment bar of God. One day, we shall give account for it. The Bible says every work will be brought into account in the day of judgment. We have a choice, either to allow grace to pardon our sin now, allow grace to forgive us, God's grace, God's mercy. We have a choice, either to cling to sin or to surrender that sin to Jesus. And Jesus says to you, my child, I want you to be in heaven more than you want to be there. I don't want you to be locked in the Belshazzar syndrome, the Belshazzar way of life, where you know but you do not do. Jesus says, come, my child, come unto me, all you that are burdened and heavy laden, and I will give you rest. Will you say, Jesus, I'm coming now. I am coming now, as we pray. Father in heaven, we thank you with all of our hearts for the grace of God that forgives us, for the mercy of God that pardons us, for the power of God that strengthens us. But Lord, we don't want to play around with divine things. We know that there's a day of just judgment coming, a day of judgment that will fall. Oh, Father, we come to you now and open our hands and our hearts to give you our lives. In Jesus' name, amen.

Not because we see or feel that God hears us are we to believe. We are to trust in His promises. When we come to Him in faith, every part of God. When we have asked for His blessing, we should believe that we receive it and thank Him that we have received it. Then we are to go about our duties, assured that the blessing will be realized when we need it most. When we have learned to do this, we shall know that our prayers are answered. God will do for us exceeding abundantly, according to the riches of His glory and the working of His mighty power.

Welcome to a very special presentation of Creationscapes, an amazing journey through nature's wonderland. This program will soothe your soul and transport you to a place of peace and tranquility. The images and music blend together to create an incredible emotional connection. So many people have connected to these beautiful images and music in a very personal way. 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There is nothing humanly made that is greater than the awesome splendor of God's creation. Our feature program from Creationscapes

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Hi, I'm John Bradshaw from It Is Written, and I'd like to introduce you to a resource that will be a blessing to you. The It Is Written Bible Study Guides are a beautifully illustrated, easy to understand way to gain a deeper understanding of the Bible and God's amazing plan for your life. Lessons cover life's most challenging questions, such as, can God be trusted? Why does God allow suffering? Is there hope for a planet in crisis? What happens when we die? And much more. For your

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0: Welcome to Hope Sabbath School, an in-depth, interactive study of the Word of God. We're in the midst of an amazing series, Growing in Your Relationship with God. The topic today, prayer warriors. You say, Derek, what's that? Well, stay with us because, yes, there's war going on, but there's victory when we have a living connection with God, growing in our relationship with Him. So welcome to Hope Sabbath School. Welcome to the team. I'm excited about the topic. I'm excited, too, that Puya is going to be leading our study today. And I believe God's led us here for this study, don't you?
1: Amen.
0: And I believe God brought you here, too. This is a vital topic as we grow in our relationship with God. I hope that you've downloaded that free resource, Steps to Jesus, a beautiful contemporary version of the classic book, Steps to Christ. That book, translated in over 160 languages, has blessed many lives. But the contemporary version, I think you'll really appreciate. Website, hopetv.org/hopeSS. Click on the free resource tab. It's also available as an audio book. I know you'll be blessed. While you're there, why don't you check the music too? You say, Derek, I've already learned that. We're going to sing the theme song in just a minute. But I want to thank you for writing to us. SS Hope, hopetv.org. Or you say, I leave a comment on the YouTube channel. Wonderful. Tell us the country where you're joining from. Here's Christine writing from the Philippines.
2: Oh, okay.
0: I'm blessed to gain insights as I watch Hope Sabbath School. I also share what I learn with my care group. We just talked in a previous study about studying the Bible and sharing what you learn, right? Yeah. Greetings to my friends on the team and blessings to all the Hope Sabbath School team members, Christine. Well, Christine, we hope we're all your friends and thanks for writing to us. My family originally came from Wales in the United Kingdom, my father's family. And that's where Peggy lives. And Peggy says, hi, I'm from Swansea in Wales in the United Kingdom. I'm blessed every Friday evening when I watch Hope Sabbath School. May God continue to use you and your team. Well, it's not my team, it's his team, right? But isn't that right there in Wales, someone's being blessed. Peggy, thank you for writing to us. Here's an amazing note from a family in the Bahamas. And please tell Hope Sabbath School team they're doing an awesome job through the grace of God.
1: Amen.
0: By the way, this is a donor note, so I'm not going to read their names, but you know who you are, and thank you so much for your support. Keep on doing the great work because you're reaching so many people and touching so many lives.
1: Amen.
0: Because you share your personal testimonies, it makes people realize they're not alone. We've heard that even in this series, haven't we? God is a mighty God.
1: Yes.
0: He saves, and He's a miracle worker. Well, I want to meet the people writing this email. Keep jumping for joy. They say, okay. And tell Hope Sabbath School team members to keep safe. We are praying for you. And a family donation of $1,000. I just want to say thank you. There's at least four members in the family, if I remember the names, maybe more. And I just want to say thank you for your support. But thank you also for the encouraging note. You say, Derek, could I be a part of a miracle too? Could I help in some small way that God has blessed me? Absolutely. Go to our website, hopetv.org/hopeSS.

0: You say, I'm not trying to buy my way to heaven, right? No, you're just saying thank you to God and wanting others to hear this message of eternal hope. Go to our website, click on that donate button, or get the address, write us the note. Thank you. Thank you. Last note from Shelley. She says, I live on the Outer Banks. You say, which Outer Banks? Yeah. Well, the Outer Banks of North Carolina in the United States of America. As a new Christian, I truly appreciate Hope Sabbath School.
1: Amen.
2: Praise God.
3: Amen.
2: Nice.
3: Praise Him.
0: It's so easy to follow. Mm-hmm. I've learned much more about the Bible. Mm-hmm. That's why we do this, right? I really enjoy the interaction with the panel. The team members are wonderful, and I really enjoy the scripture songs by Bodil. God bless you all. Well, Shelley, we need you to help us sing, because we have a theme song for this series on growing in your relationship with God. It's 2,700 years old. The words, and my wife put a new tune so we could hide it in our hearts. It's really an important message. Seek the Lord while He may be found. If you haven't learned it, download it from our website. You say, Derek, I've learned it already. Well, let's sing it together.

0: Well, we're going to learn today about some prayer warriors, men and women of God, who really did that, didn't they? They called upon the Lord.
1: That's right.
0: And we'll have some great lessons. Thanks, Puya, for leading our study today.
1: Let us begin with a prayer.
0: Mm-hmm.
1: Heavenly Father God, we thank you so much for this privilege once again to open your word and study them. We ask for the Holy Spirit to be with us, Lord, that we may understand the lessons you want us to learn. And we pray for all of our Hope Sabbath School viewers from around the world that you will bless them as well from our study today.
0: Mm-hmm.
1: We pray all of these in the name of Jesus. Amen.
0: Amen. Amen.
1: As we begin, I want to welcome you all, friends, once again to Hope Sabbath School. Thank you, Sabbath School. Thank you. If this is your first time joining us, I want to invite you to subscribe to our YouTube channel. Just look up Hope Sabbath School. We're on a series titled, Growing in Your Relationship with God. Mm-hmm. This has been an amazing series. Today, we are in lesson number 6. The title of our study today is Prayer Warriors. In this lesson, in this study, we'll be learning about heroes from the Bible, or people who prayed to God, people who communicated with God through prayers, and they were known as prayer warriors. And it's going to be a practical lesson. And I want to invite you to get your Bibles. Maybe you don't have a physical copy, a physical Bible. You can look up on your cell phone, because we'll be looking at so many Bible verses that you can keep to your heart that will help you in your prayer life as well. So once again, welcome. So friends, as we are now in lesson number 6 on this series of growing in a in our relationship with God, we're going to look at specifically about prayer warriors and learn lessons from these individuals from the Bible and what they did so right about their prayer lives. And I believe it will be a powerful lesson for all of us. Let's start with one of the heroes of the Bible, the prayer warriors in the Bible, known as Daniel, right?
0: Mm-hmm.
1: So my question is, from your reading of the Bible and from your knowledge of the story of Daniel,

0: Daniel. What are some well-known stories of Daniel that stands out for you? Jason, let's start with you.
1: I'm thinking about in chapter 3 of Daniel, he talks about the golden image that Nebuchadnezzar raised up, you know, and of course, you know, that went into the fact of Daniel actually putting forth, you know, his friends actually, you know, being involved in that as well. So it's a well-known story, definitely.
0: All right. And there are many other lessons, many other stories in the book of Daniel. Let's go first to chapter 2 of Daniel. And it will be a good place to start and seeing how Daniel responded in a moment of crisis. Nancy, can you start our study by reading for us Daniel chapter 2, verse 17 to 23?
2: Yes, and I'm reading from the New King James Version. Then Daniel went to his house and made the decision known to Hananiah, Mishael, and Azariah, his companions, that they might seek mercies from God, from the God of heaven, concerning this secret, so that Daniel and his companions might not perish with the rest of the wise men of Babylon. Then the secret was revealed to Daniel in a night vision. So Daniel blessed the God of heaven. Daniel answered and said, "Blessed be the name of God forever and ever, for wisdom and might are his. And he changes the times and the seasons. He removes kings and raises up kings, wisdom to the wise and knowledge to those who have understanding. He reveals deep and secret things. He knows what is in the darkness, and light dwells with him. I thank you and praise you, O God of my fathers. You have given me wisdom and might, and have now made known to me what we asked of you, for you have made known to us the king's demand."
0: Thank you for reading that. So, for someone who may

0: upset and he threatens to kill them. Mm. And she's like, you guys are all a bunch of charlatans. You're not able to tell me the dream. Mm. So the gods obviously can't talk to you. So I'm just going to get rid of you. Mm. So that's the context.
1: Mm. Thank you for summarizing that so well.
2: Yeah.
1: So here is Daniel with his friends taken away from their homeland as captives and being told, if you cannot tell the dream that the king had the previous night, you're going to be killed.
2: Yeah. Mm.
1: That's... Yes,
3: and these are very junior members of the Wise Men Band, right?
1: Right.
3: They were, as Jonathan pointed out, prisoners of war, but Nebuchadnezzar had taken some of the gifted young leaders, wanting to educate them in all the wisdom of Babylon. And they had actually excelled because they purposed in their hearts to honor the Lord God, right?
1: Right.
3: But now they're going to be put to death with all of these charlatans, as Jonathan called them, who don't have any connection with the God of heaven.
1: Yeah. Right.
3: And what an example in the crisis, rather than complain or blame somebody, they prayed and a miracle happened. Hmm.
1: That's exactly the point. And as Nancy read that well for us, because the first thing Daniel did was to pray, to invite his friends to pray. Anyone want to comment on that? In a moment of crisis, where do we normally turn to and what lesson can we learn from Daniel? Right, Jonathan?
0: Yeah, just it made me think that he obviously had this context that he had been in before. Like there was a relationship there. There was a story that had God had been writing in Daniel's life where Daniel knew that he could go to God and experience divine.
1: Amen. Yes, yeah. Sean.
4: Yeah, you asked, where do we normally turn to when the problem arises? And I turn to me. Mm. I don't want to try fixing the problem as quick as I can. Mm. I need to remember that God had a solution to my problem before I even knew there was a problem.
1: Mm. Right.
4: And if I trust in him, he will be sure to work it out to his glory.
5: Amen.
1: Wow. Amen. Thank you so much for sharing that, Alex.
6: And I'm glad Daniel had very godly friends. Because he told the king, he said, King, I can give you the answer, just give me time. The king said, okay. Then he went to his friends. Friends, by the way, this is what's happening. We need to pray. Some, if they're not really connected with God, they would have been like, you did what? But instead, he said, okay, let's come together and let's pray. So it's good to have godly friends.
3: And Alex makes a good point, because some so-called friends would say, let's just go and get drunk before we die.
1: Right.
3: So good point from Alex. If we want to learn more about prayer, let's find people who pray and surround ourselves with the prayer warriors even today.
1: That's right. Mm. That's right. And I remember listening to a sermon from a pastor who said the title of the sermon was simply, "The Answer is Prayer." You know, because when we face problems in lives, we all go through problems. It may be different problems in different parts of the world. I'm sure our viewers from different parts of the world, you may be going through a problem right now. You may be facing a situation that you don't know how to get out of. You are at the dead end. There's no way out. Well, like Daniel, you can pray. The answer is prayer. Even if God doesn't immediately solve the problem that we are in, at least when we pray, something happens inside of us, right? We can rest in the assurance that he will take care of us.
5: For sure.
1: So that's a powerful lesson. When you are in a crisis moment like Daniel, go down on your knees and pray. Now, let's go to chapter 6 of Daniel, because according to the story of the book of Daniel, and as we had pointed out, God not only gave the dream that the king had forgotten to Daniel and his friends, but God blessed them with more wisdom. And they were promoted, right? They were promoted, and Daniel became very influential. Now, many years have passed when we arrive chapter 6, and Daniel remained as one of the key advisors to the king. And finally, when we come to Daniel chapter 6, it's another kingdom now after Babylon. Now, this is the time of the Persian king. And let's go to Daniel chapter 6, and we'll find an interesting situation here. Let me request Nicole to read for us Daniel 6, verse 3 to 10.
7: The New International Version says,
2: Now, Daniel so distinguished himself among the administrators and the satraps by his exceptional qualities that

0: the king planned to set him over the whole kingdom. Mm. At this, the administrators and the satraps tried charges against Daniel in his conduct of government affairs, but they were unable to do so. They could find no corruption in him because he was trustworthy and neither corrupt nor negligent. Finally, these men said, "We will never find any basis for charges against this man, Daniel, unless it has something to do with the law of his God." So these administrators and satraps went as a group to the king and said, "May King Darius live forever." The royal administrators, prefects, satraps, advisors, and governors have all agreed that the king should issue an edict and enforce the decree that anyone who prays to any god or human being during the next 30 days, except to you, your majesty, shall be thrown into the lion's den. Now, your majesty, issue the decree and put it in writing so that it cannot be altered, in accordance with the law of the Medes and Persians, which cannot be repealed. So King Darius put the decree in writing. Now when Daniel learned that the decree had been published, he went home to his upstairs room where the windows opened towards Jerusalem. Three times a day he got down on his knees and prayed, giving thanks to God just as he had done before.
1: Mm. Wow. Mm. There's so much to unpack from this. Let's start with the first few verses. So the king wanted to appoint Daniel to be in charge of what was the term here?
2: Whole kingdom.
1: The whole kingdom.
3: Yeah. Everything.
1: That's a lot of responsibility. So obviously, in politics, you have you know, different people working against you, and Daniel had some people who were jealous of him, apparently. Mm-hmm. And what were their intention here? Mm. Rachel?
4: I think they were jealous.
1: Yeah. Right?
4: He clearly was, as scripture says, he was faithful. Mm. So he completed his job well. And I actually really like Nicole's translation. It says there was no corruption in him. Right. He was not corrupt. I mean, when you think about that today, in today's politics, that's almost unheard of. So that's really surprising, and that's really admirable.
1: Mm. Right. Was faithful in his work. Mm-hmm. Now, can we say that they were trying to set a trap for him, basically, right? Because they could not find any fault in any of the things that he did, except there was only one area that Daniel will never change.
2: Integrity. Yeah.
1: Integrity and his prayer life.
2: That's right. Right?
5: To God.
1: To God.
6: Loyalty to God.
1: Because they knew that probably that he prayed every day, because according to the last verse that we read there, it was his custom. Yeah. Mm-hmm. How many times did he pray a day?
5: Three times.
2: Oh. Yes. Mm-hmm.
1: Hmm. All right. Anyone want to comment on the response that Daniel had when he learned that for the next 30 days or so, was it 30 days?
2: Yes. Mm-hmm.
1: For the next 30 days, you're not allowed to pray to any other god except to the king. Mm. How did he respond, Sean?
3: He's already seen in times of hardship when his life is on the line, God is going to come through. Mm. He could have ran. He could have hid. As far as I know, there was no requirement to keep his windows open toward Jerusalem. Right. But he knew that if he continued to pray in faith, God would be faithful to him.
1: Mm. Mm. Amen. Right. I mean, he could have simply closed the window and no one would know.
2: That's right.
1: But he didn't do that, did he? All right, Rachel?
4: I think he noticed from past experience that danger and consequences with God is better than safety without him.
1: Can you say that again? That is so beautiful.
4: I mean, he must have known some kind of consequence was going to come. Mm-hmm. So the danger and the consequences that would come with God is actually safer than safety without him.
1: That is beautiful, right? Mm. No matter what you will face, if you're with God, it's still better than facing what you call so-called safety without God. Because that's not really safety, is it?
2: No.
1: All right? Mm. So he was willing to face this decree of being thrown into a lion's den. There's probably were hungry lions that were not properly fed, that the moment you're thrown in there, you'll be torn into pieces. Mm. Right. Jennifer, what do you see here?
6: I can imagine what he must have been thinking, because it says he gave thanks to God. And so I'm just imagining him saying, God, I know that you have power over the human mind because you showed me Nebuchadnezzar's

0: dream. And so I don't know how you're going to handle this situation with the lions, but I trust you. I have faith in you. So I'm going to thank you anyway.
1: All right. Wow. Thank you for that comment. So Daniel prayed anyway. And can anyone summarize the conclusion? What happened at the end of that story? Jonathan?
2: Yeah. So, I mean, he prays. And he falls into the den. He's thrown. He comes out and he finds that the cats are, doesn't say exactly what they were doing, but they were not hurting him at least. So they maybe have still been roaring. But the king is sitting here anxiously waiting, and he waits and finds and calls out to him and says, has your God been able to save you? And brings him back up, and he is honored before the whole nation for worshiping and trusting in God in a difficult situation.
3: Yeah, that's beautiful. Amen. And by the way, just in case we thought those were just pet cats, the accusers are thrown in, tragically, with their families, if I remember correctly, and they're torn to pieces. So Daniel didn't stop praying when he went down into the lion's den, right? He prayed as he had aforetime, three times a day, but I think he prayed there too. You know, I commit my life into your care, Lord God. And the beautiful thing is, as Jonathan pointed out, powerful witness to this pagan king, of the power of praying to the God of heaven.
1: That's right. Coming back to what we mentioned earlier about the consistency that is required in our communion with God, right? We're talking about growing in our relationship with God. Daniel didn't suddenly, come to have this strong faith at the moment of crisis, He had been praying consistently every single day for how many years in his life, right? All his life, every single day, three times a day. So when the moment of crisis came,
3: he was ready. He kept going anyway.
1: Yeah. So there is that lesson for us there. Jennifer, I'll take your comment, and then after that, I want us to look at verse 10 again in the posture of Daniel in his prayer. But your comment first, Jennifer.
0: I like the way the scripture says that Daniel said that God sent his angel and his angel closed the lion's mouth. And I just think today we can always ask God to send his angels to help us in any situation that we find ourselves in.
1: Amen. Thank you so much for that. Now, before we continue to the posture thing, I just want to make a quick comment here. What excuse do we have in not praying, right? Because if Daniel was put in a situation where it was a matter of life and death, where if he did not pray, he probably could save his life, but he prayed anyway. And in the end, he was saved by God. The lesson, I believe, is that compared to Daniel's situation, most of us are probably not in a situation where we would be executed if we pray. You know, although there may be some Christians around the world who may be facing that persecution.
3: That's true.
1: So the lesson either way is there should not be any excuse for us not to pray. Jonathan.
2: But we should have the spirit of his friends who said, even if God does not.
1: Right.
2: I mean, we may be in situations where we will have to suffer, but God is still faithful.
1: Amen. That's right. Let's go on to the next part of our study. And I want us to quickly look at the posture of prayer. How did Daniel pray in verse 10?
4: On his knees.
1: All right. I want us to look at a few verses from the Bible about this prayer posture. Can I request Jason to take us to Luke chapter 22, verse 41. Let's see how Jesus himself prayed here. Luke 22, verse 41.
5: All right. And I'll be reading from the New King James Version. And the Bible says, and he was withdrawn from them about a stone's throw, and he knelt down and prayed.
1: So Jesus himself knelt down to pray. Okay, let's look at a couple of other verses. Alex, can you take us to Acts chapter 7, verse 60? And after that, let me request Nancy to read for us Acts chapter 9, verse 40. But first, Alex, can you take us to Acts 7?
6: Yes. And I'll be reading from the New King James Version, Acts chapter 7, verse 60. It says, then he knelt down and cried out with a loud voice, Lord, do not charge them with this sin.

0: And when he had said this, he fell asleep.
1: Who was this talking about?
2: Stephen,
1: right? He knelt down and prayed. Okay, that's another posture there. Nancy, can you read Acts 9, verse 40 for us, please?
3: Yes, from the New King James Version. But Peter put them all out and knelt down and prayed. And turning to the body, he said, Tabitha, arise. And she opened her eyes. And when she saw Peter, she sat up.
1: Thank you. There are many more verses that we can read, but I think the common theme here is the posture of prayer, not only in the life of Daniel, but also in Jesus' life and the disciples. They knelt down to pray. What is the significance of kneeling down in our posture of prayer?
4: Yeah.
1: Jason?
5: I see it being surrender to God.
1: Okay. Yeah. All right. Surrendering. Sean?
4: Yeah. Similar to what my brother just said, it's not the posture. It's the attitude that the posture represents.
1: Ah.
4: When I kneel to God, I'm submitting myself to His will and His plan for my situation.
1: So if someone for health reasons may not be able to kneel down, but what God is looking for is this, the meaning of that kneeling down is the heart, the humble heart, right? It's it's a humble posture towards God.
6: I'm thinking of Peter when he's sinking in the Sea of Galilee, remember, after trying to walk on the water and getting distracted. He doesn't have time to kneel down in the water. He's sinking. He prays a very short prayer.
1: Right.
6: Lord,
1: save me.
6: So while I think we find a good example of kneeling when we pray, there may be other times that we pray while we're driving our car because we see someone acting very dangerously on the road or whatever situation you said, if I'm not able to kneel. But I think we may have a set practice, but we should always know we can pray at any time in any posture, but with that reverent heart, that submission to God that Sean was talking about.
1: Right. Nicole?
7: I was going to say the same thing, is that, you know, there are times where I'm in my car and something happens and I'm like, Lord, just keep me safe. You know, there are times where I'm walking and I'm thinking about my children. I'm like, Lord, just keep them safe wherever they are. So it's that, it's the spirit that's within you, I think, that the Lord is, that wants to reach to Jesus and reach to Him and say, Lord, help me wherever I am in any situation.
1: Amen, amen. I think it is true, but as we're looking at the lessons that we can learn from these prayer warriors, I think the common theme is that when you have that quality time alone with God, if you are able to kneel, kneel down and pray. I think that's the practice. I think that's the pray, right? But yes, as we have mentioned, there are also other posture of prayer that we can find in the Bible. Let's look at a few of those. Let's go to 2 Chronicles chapter 20, verse 5 and 6. And Jennifer, can you take us there, please? 2 Chronicles chapter 20, verse 5 and 6.
8: And I'm reading from the New King James Version. Then Jehoshaphat stood in the assembly of Judah and Jerusalem in the house of the Lord before the new court and said, O Lord, God of our fathers, are you not God in heaven, and do you not rule over all the kingdoms of the nations? And in your hand is there not power and might, so that no one is able to withstand you?
1: Thank you. So what was the posture of Jehoshaphat?
8: Standing.
1: Okay. You can stand and pray to God. That's a powerful prayer too. Jonathan, can you take us to Luke chapter 18? Verse 11 and 13, and to see another posture of prayer here.
9: All right, and I'll be reading from the English Standard Version. The Pharisee standing by himself prayed thus, God, I thank you that I am not like other men, extortioners, unjust, adulterers, or even like this tax collector. But the tax collector, standing afar off, would not even lift up his eyes to heaven, but beat his breast, saying, God, be merciful to me, a sinner.
1: So we have another posture here. It's another, once again, standing and prayer. But what is God looking for here?
4: The attitude, right?
7: The heart.
1: Alex?
0: Yes, and I'm glad we're touching on this subject, because there might be some that say, well, if you do not kneel, God will not hear your prayers. But we do

0: see in this case, when it comes to the tax collector, even though he was standing and praying, we're told that he was justified.
1: Amen. Mm.
2: Yes, because his heart was humble, right? Mm-hmm. His heart was longing for God with humility. Mm-hmm. It's beautiful. Let's look at Deuteronomy chapter 9, verse 25. Rachel, can you take us there, please? Deuteronomy chapter 9, verse 25, and let's see another posture of prayer.
3: Yes, Deuteronomy chapter 9, verse 25. Mm. And I'll be reading from the New King James Version. Thus I prostrated myself before the Lord. Mm. 40 days and 40 nights I kept prostrating myself, because the Lord had said he would destroy you.
2: Mm. What's the position of prayer of the prayer of Moses here?
4: Prostration.
2: What does that look like? He was possibly stretched out on the floor, crying out to God. Mm. Wow, that's an interesting posture too. So the point is, there are different postures of prayer that we see in the Bible. So as we pray to God in our relationship with him, in our relationship with him more and more, let us take the time to kneel down in prayer. And sometimes we may be driving, sometimes we may be standing, mm-hmm. and some moments we might need to lay down in the position of the laying prostrate like Moses and just praying out to God,
5: Wow. Mm.
2: That's powerful. Now let's go to another Bible hero, another prayer warrior from the Old Testament, from Genesis, Enoch, right? Mm-hmm. Let's go to Genesis chapter 5, verse 22 to 24. And let me request Nancy to read this for us, what lessons we can learn, to see what lesson we can learn from the prayer life of Enoch.
6: Genesis 5, verses 22 through 24,
2: yes.
6: from the New King James Version. After he begot Methuselah, Enoch walked with God 300 years and had sons and daughters. Hmm. So all the days of Enoch were 365 years, and Enoch walked with God, and he was not, for God took him.
2: Mm-hmm. Okay. Thank you for reading. When the Bible described Enoch as walking with God, what kind of walk is that? Is that a physical walking side by side, physically next to God? Nicole?
7: So my Bible says he walked faithfully with God. Mm. So I think that there's this idea that he was prayerful and he was in a relationship with God, and he allowed God to move him the way that God wanted to move him.
2: Yeah. Mm. Amen.
5: You know, when I think of Enoch, Abuya, I think of what the psalmist says. He says, I have set the Lord always before me. Mm. Obviously, there was something about that prayer communion with God that at a certain point, the Lord says, I just want you to come and be in my presence. Mm. But that's a little different even from the three times a day, isn't it? Mm. That's like breathing, right?
2: Yeah. Right.
5: I've set the Lord always before me, or as Paul says, pray without ceasing.
2: Mm, right.
5: There's this always an attitude of prayer. And the beautiful thing is, God has given us the ability to think about more than one thing at the same time. Mm. So we can always be in an attitude of prayer, sometimes very focused, maybe kneeling down, but other times, Nicole says, while I'm walking, I'm praying for my two daughters. And I see Enoch, that he's constantly in prayer. Always the Lord is before him.
2: Beautiful. No matter how busy his day was, I'm sure that he spent time with God. Mm-hmm. This reminds me of Martin Luther's quote, where he's quoted as saying, I have so much to do today that I shall spend the first 3 hours in prayer. Right?
0: <Amen.
2: laughs> I think a lot of us would say, probably say, I have so much work to do, so I don't have time for prayer.
0: Yeah. Mm.
2: But prayer warriors would set more time for prayer, set more time than they get. I think there's that lesson from the life of Enoch. I'm sure there's so much we can learn from Enoch's prayer life, but the point, once again, is that he prayed without ceasing as he walked with God for 300 years. Nancy, I'll take your comment, and after your comment, Jason, can you read for us Exodus 33, verse 7 to 11, and we'll look at another prayer warrior there. But your comments first, Nancy.
6: I make it a habit to pray every day for my sons. I have three sons and for a whole bunch of other people, too. I have an alarm, and I pray for everyone. Mm-hmm. But I pray for God's presence to be with

0: them, for God to have a hedge of protection around them and for his presence and for them to be a blessing to anyone they encounter in that day. So that is that kind of posture that Pastor Derek was talking about with Enoch walking with God. It's a continual thing. It's a friendship thing.
1: Right. And if you think about any relationship or any friendship, when you are growing in that relationship, you want to talk to that person, isn't it? You want to spend time with them. It's not a burden to pray if God is your friend, right?
2: Yeah. And just looking at the history of that time, Enoch had no Bible. No Bible was written yet.
1: Right.
2: But
1: the world was getting more evil.
2: And if you look at the chronology, Adam was still alive when Enoch was young. I imagine you talked about having friends that can pray with you and learning from them, right? I imagine that Enoch also, not having the blessing of inspired scripture, he talked to men and women of God who he saw had that living connection.
1: Right.
2: And learning more. Maybe, you know, I don't know who they all were. Maybe some of them he'll tell us later. Maybe some that we never found their names in the Bible. And yet they were women of God, men of God who were faithful in their connection with heaven. And so that's encouraging. And I think God's still doing that today.
1: Amen. Right. Amen. Amen. There's so much we can learn from Enoch. Let's now go to another prayer warrior. Right. Jason, can you take us to Exodus 33, verse 7 to 11?
3: It'll be my pleasure. And I'm reading from the New King James Version. And the Bible says, Moses took his tent and pitched it outside the camp, far from the camp, and called it the Tabernacle of Meeting. And it came to pass that everyone who sought the Lord went out to the tabernacle of meeting, which was outside the camp. So it was, whenever Moses went out of the tabernacle, that all the people rose, and each man stood at his tent door and watched Moses until he had gone into the tabernacle. Verse 9, and it came to pass, when Moses entered the tabernacle, that the pillar of cloud descended and stood at the door of the tabernacle, and the Lord tabernacle in the... All the people saw the pillar of cloud standing at the tabernacle door, and all the people rose and worshiped each man in his tent door. So the Lord spoke to Moses face to face as a man speaks to his friend, and he would return to the camp. But his servant Joshua, the son of Nun, a young man, did not depart from the tabernacle.
1: Wow. Thank you for reading that.
3: Praise God.
4: Amen.
1: I only came to learn that this tent that Moses pitched for prayer is different from the main tabernacle that God has asked them to build. Only recently I came to learn about this. For a while I thought this was the same thing, but apparently this is a different tent, isn't it? That Moses dedicated just prayer. To spend time in prayer. Right. Now he had to lead this entire nation, the children of Israel. And Moses took the time to just go, spend time with God in prayer. What can we learn from here, Jonathan?
5: It seems like this picture of God who wants a relationship, who wants intimacy. I mean, both with Enoch, I mean, you walk with God, and like he walked, and then he took him. That just seems like there's this relationship, this friendship, and it says talks with Moses. He talks with Moses as a friend.
1: Right.
5: And that's just a picture that I think we can forget in our personal relationship with God.
1: Amen, amen. Imagine talking to the creator of the universe as a friend.
3: Right.
1: You know, think about your best friend.
3: Right.
1: Think about your best friend that you love talking to. You just enjoy having conversation with your best friend, right?
3: Sure.
1: You know, Moses' best friend was God. That's a beautiful description.
2: That
1: Nicole.
2: Really is.
6: I also want to say that you get power and strength and vision and wisdom from talking to God. And I think all of these characters in the Bible, all these individuals in the Bible, they all come away with having some special ability because they've connected to God in a way that God can be glorified through them. And I think that that's really important for us to realize that you can't get that by just, you know, having a nonchalant relationship with Christ. You have to really be deliberate and consistent with him so that he can fill you with what he needs to fill you with.
2: Right. Amen. You know, I appreciate

0: Jonathan's comment about communing as with a friend, because I think in our resource, the book Steps to Jesus,
1: right,
0: it says prayer is the opening of the heart to God as to a friend.
2: Amen.
0: So that's a radical thought for some people. They thought you read certain prayers,
1: right,
0: you know, repeat them over and over again.
1: Right.
0: But these prayer warriors, they were friends with God. And they spoke to God reverently, for sure, kneeling like
1: right.
0: Daniel, but they spoke to God as to a friend.
1: Mm.
0: I think that's an amazing revelation about the privilege of prayer.
1: Amen. Amen. Thank you for that comment, Derek. And we don't have the time to read this, but in the same chapter, Exodus 33, from verse 12 to 23, we can read what to ask. And it's basically just general questions like, God, how can I know that you'll be with me? How can I lead these people?
3: Yes.
1: Moses was asking God for wisdom on
0: right?
1: how to lead the people, right?
2: Exactly.
1: There's that practical lesson that we can take for each of our lives. Dear friend, I don't know what your line of work is. I don't know what you do for your life. But like Moses, you can ask God for wisdom for your job, for your work, for your occupation. It doesn't matter what you do for your career. You can pray and ask God daily. The more time you spend with God, the more wisdom God will be able to give you so you could achieve what God wants you to achieve.
0: Mm.
1: That's a beautiful invitation
0: Amen.
1: Here. Now, Moses not only prayed for himself in knowing how, in learning how to lead the people, but he also intercede on behalf of others. Let's look at a couple of examples here. When we go to Numbers chapter 12, we see a story where Moses prayed for someone else. And Rachel, can you take us there?
4: Sure.
1: Numbers chapter 12, verse 13. Let's see how Moses prayed here.
4: Numbers chapter 12, verse 13, and I'll be reading from the New King James Version. So Moses cried out to God, saying, please heal her, O God, I pray.
1: Mm. Mm. Who is Moses praying for here?
3: Sister Miriam.
1: Can someone quickly summarize, why did Moses need to pray for his sister to be healed?
5: Oh, dear.
1: What kind of health problem was she going through?
4: Leprosy.
1: Leprosy. John, why did Miriam get that leprosy?
5: If memory serves correctly, she and her brother Aaron were kind of opposing Moses and the will of the Lord. And to humble them, he strikes her with leprosy, but then through Moses' intercession, relieves what he brought to her.
1: Mm. Wow. So what we see here is Moses praying for his siblings who were working against him.
0: Mm-hmm.
1: Yep. Reminds me of a verse in the New Testament in Matthew chapter 5, verse 44. Let me ask Nancy, can you take us to this beautiful invitation? I say beautiful, but a radical teaching of Jesus that is against what the world would normally teach. Matthew 5, 44.
4: I'm reading from the New King James Version. It says, but I say to you, love your enemies, bless those who curse you, do good to those who hate you, and pray for those who spitefully use you and persecute you.
1: Wow.
0: Pray for them.
1: Pray for them. So don't pray just for the people you care about.
0: Mm-hmm.
1: Pray for people who are working against you. Pray for people who you could consider your enemies, who are trying to harm you.
2: Right.
1: That is so radical,
4: right?
1: Yeah. And we saw it in the life of Moses. Rachel?
4: You know, going back to Numbers, earlier in the chapter, in verse 3, it says, now the man Moses was very humble, very humble. Previous lessons where we talked about pride versus humility. You know, Moses could have very well said, well, this is what you deserve. You know, you shouldn't have talked against me. But he knew his position as God's servant. And he knew he didn't have anything of himself to boast. He knew he wasn't anything in himself special. So from that attitude and from that perspective, he saw his sister at the time an enemy,
1: right,
4: as someone to call out to God for.
1: Thank you. Now, let's look at one last couple of verses. Sean, can you take us to Exodus 32, verse 31 and 32? And after this, we'll look at another prayer warrior. But I want to conclude with this other intercessory prayer that Moses did on behalf of the people. Exodus 32, verse 31 and 32.
5: Yes, I'll be reading Exodus 32, verses 31 and 32 from the English Standard Version.

0: version. So Moses returned to the Lord and said, "Alas, this people has sinned a great sin. They have made for themselves gods of gold. But now, if you will forgive their sin, but if not, please blot me out of your book that you have written."
1: Wow. Thank you for reading that. So the context is Moses was on Mount Sinai for 40 days and 40 nights, receiving the 10 commandments.
0: Yes.
1: When he came down, the people had worshiped
2: a golden calf.
1: A golden calf, an idol. Right after they had made a covenant with God. And what can we learn from this intercessory prayer of Moses, where he's even willing to put his life on the line? What do you think here? What do you see here? Jonathan?
3: Just a, like she said, a humility, a desire for others, a passion for these people that he's serving, and just a willingness to give of himself to the point. And again, that relationship with God in that context.
1: Thank you. Alex?
4: Yes. And honestly, I don't know about you, but saying to God to take me instead of them, that really takes the spirit of Christ to do that.
1: Right.
4: So I do believe that as he had this prayer, private prayer time with God, he learned the character, and that really helped him to be like Jesus Christ.
1: Amen. Beautiful. That's a powerful lesson. Let's move on to the last part of our study now and look at one last prayer warrior. And Nicole, can you read for us 1 Samuel chapter 1, verse 9 to 15? And let's see this intense prayer by a woman here.
5: The New International Version says, "Once when they had finished eating and drinking in Shiloh, Hannah stood up. Now Eli, the priest, was sitting on his chair by the doorpost of the Lord's house. In her deep anguish, Hannah prayed to the Lord, weeping bitterly. And she made a vow saying, 'Lord Almighty, if you will only look on your servant, look on your servant, remember me, and not forget your servant, but give her a son, then I will give him to the Lord for all the days of his life, and no razor will ever be used on his head.' As she kept on praying to the Lord, Eli observed her mouth. Hannah was praying in her heart, and her lips were moving, but her voice was not heard. Eli thought she was drunk and said to her, 'How long are you going to stay drunk? Put away your wine.' 'Not so, my Lord,' Hannah replied. 'I am a woman who is deeply troubled. I have not been drinking wine or beer. I was pouring out my soul to the Lord.'"
1: Thank you for reading that. What are your thoughts about this intense prayer of a woman? What is she asking for, and how is she praying here? Nancy?
6: She was asking for a child, a male child. Her husband had another wife who had had a whole bunch of children because Hannah couldn't have any children, and she was continually making Hannah feel terrible about not having children. And so Hannah was crying out to the Lord for a child. She knew that God was the one who could answer that prayer.
1: So this is a very painful prayer, perhaps, that Hannah was experiencing. She's crying out to God for a miracle. And can anyone summarize the conclusion of the story? Did God answer the prayer of Hannah?
7: Yes.
1: I'm beginning to see a pattern here, Derek, that whenever people pray, God answers, right? And sometimes it may not be in the way that the people expect it, but God always answers prayers. That's a beautiful reassurance. Now, let's continue with this story quickly here. So Hannah prayed, and then finally God gave a son to Hannah. And as she promised, she gave her son to the service of the Lord, right? And Hannah praised God. There's this beautiful prayer of Hannah in 1 Samuel chapter 2, but we're not going to read the whole thing. But I think the summary is Hannah praised God and gave thanks to God. What can we learn from that that practice of Hannah, that you don't only ask God, but you also give him thanks, right? What do you think?
0: Yes.
1: Rachel?
8: It stands out to me also that she gave her son back to God, right? Whatever God gives us, it came from him. So she rededicated him to God.
1: Thank you. Nicole?
5: I think it's important for us that when we pray

0: about it, most of our prayers sometimes is like, God, this is what I want. This is what I want. Right? But I think there's a lesson here that let's reflect on what we had asked God in the past, and let's see, let's recount the number of ways He has answered our prayers. Give thanks back to God. And then we can continue with what we want to ask. Right?
1: You know, Puya, Hannah's one of my heroes in terms of a prayer warrior. And the scripture says, pray in the spirit. I know we don't have time to read the whole prayer, but I wish someone could read verses 1 and 2 of chapter 2, because she is praying in the power of the Holy Spirit. This is such, as you called it, a beautiful prayer. I would say it's a beautiful, powerful prayer. The Holy Spirit is helping her to pray. And I think if we learn something about prayer warriors like Hannah, the Holy Spirit wants to help us. And the scripture confirms that.
0: Let me ask Sean then. Sean, can you read for us 1 Samuel chapter 2, verse 1 and 2?
2: Yes, from the English Standard Version. And Hannah prayed and said, my heart exults in the Lord. My horn is exalted in the Lord. My mouth derides my enemies because I rejoice in your salvation. There is none holy like the Lord, for there is none besides you. There is no rock like our God.
3: Amen.
0: That's a beautiful declaration. In my version, in New King James, it says, I smile at my enemies.
2: Hallelujah. Amen.
0: So when you are going through a difficult experience in your life, it may not be exactly the same problem that Hannah was experiencing. Whatever problems it may be, right, we can pray to God for His presence and His answers, and God will give us that peace to even smile at the enemy. That's a beautiful description. Jonathan?
4: Yeah, just like your point that so many of these verses that we've read mentioned people praising God. I mean, Daniel thanks God in a difficult situation. And so many different stories, there's that, and counsels are given directly to us that in all situations, let our thanksgiving be raised up to God. And I think there's immense power in that, just from changing our own thoughts, but also it allows God to say, okay, now my answer will be a fulfillment of my character rather than, you know, when we doubt, when we question, when we... So I think it opens the door for God to work.
2: Amen.
0: Beautiful. And in summary here, I think there's also another lesson that when mothers and parents pray for their children, there's a great blessing for the children, right? If we look at the service of Samuel throughout his life, he was faithfully serving God. Can we say that there was a correlation between the prayer of the mother and the son?
2: That's right. Yes.
1: Absolutely.
0: There's a great lesson there. All right, and just one or two comments. What can we take away from this lesson of prayer warriors?
2: Never stop praying.
0: Never stop praying. Nancy?
5: One of my favorite verses is 1 Peter 5:7, casting your care upon Him because
0: Amen. Amen. And that is so true, dear friends. God cares about what you're going through. We have learned so many practical lessons from these prayer warriors like Moses, Daniel, Enoch, Hannah, and who else was there? I think that's
1: you
0: all.
1: You got them all.
0: I got them all. And there's so many more prayer warriors. The practical takeaway for us today is that we can pray to God and He will listen. Whatever you may be going through today, I want to invite you to bring it to God, and God will be with you. Derek?
1: Amen. Thank you so much. If you read the rest of Hannah's story, it says the Lord visited her, and she had 3 more sons and 2 daughters. So that praying mother, that praying father, you say, well, God's impressed me to pray for my children or my grandchildren, my brothers, my parents. When we pray to God with a humble spirit, miracles happen. God works in a powerful way. I pray you've been challenged by our study today. Let's pray that God would apply these truths to our lives. Father in heaven, we just want to thank you for this practical study about some great men and women of God, great prayer warriors who even prayed for their enemies, for people who sought them harm, who prayed in the most difficult situations. And God, we've learned a lesson that you are not trying to hide from us, but you say, call to me and I will answer you and show you great and mighty things which you do not know. May we, by your grace, become men and women more deeply committed to a prayer life connection with you. We thank you in Jesus' name.

0: Amen.
1: Amen. Amen.
0: Well, thanks for joining us for Hope Sabbath School. I like that idea of talking to God as to a friend, don't you? Friends with God. He wants to spend time with you. He wants to bless you. And then go out. Be a blessing to those around you.

Hi, I'm Steve Wahlberg with Whitehorse Media, and it is my awesome privilege to be connected with Good News Television. About 30 years ago, I was as lost could be. I was living in the Los Angeles area, smoking marijuana, using alcohol heavily, staying out all hours of the night. I almost died. I have friends that are 6 feet under the ground right now, and they didn't make it. And then in 1979, I turn on a television program one day, and there was Christian TV. And somehow, in the midst of my darkness, God used that program to reach into my heart. And that began a process which eventually changed my life and led me to Jesus Christ. 30 years later, I'm alive. I'm on my way to heaven. I have a wonderful wife, two beautiful children, and I'm just as happy as a Christian can be. And that is the power of Christian television. And so I just want to encourage you to support Good News TV. It's doing a wonderful work. It is a channel for God's grace and His love and His blessing all over Arizona. It's changing hearts and lives. And I encourage you to pray for this channel, to uplift it in prayer, and to support it in any way that you can. God bless you, and thank you for partnering with us in Good News Television.

Our message today is dealing with kingdom consciousness, being aware of the kingdom, thinking about the kingdom. Now, this is very, very important because when Jesus came the first time, because his people did not understand the nature of the kingdom, they were not ready to receive him when he came the first time. The devil has not changed his tactics, and I expect that there may be a similar problem, because many in the church, not to mention those in the world, do not understand the nature of the kingdom of God. Many will not be ready to receive him when he comes. So we're going to talk a little bit about what it means to be kingdom conscious, to be thinking about and understand what it means to have both membership in the spiritual and the physical kingdom of God. Now, there's a verse I'd like to begin with and an interesting story. Matthew chapter 16, verse 19. Jesus said, "I will give to you the keys of the kingdom of heaven." Now, was he just saying this to the apostles? Or was he saying this to every believer? "What you will bind on earth will be bound in heaven, and whatever you will loose on earth will be loosed in heaven." The keys of the kingdom. Now, we were visiting this week with a friend who had an interesting experience. I'm not going to tell you his real name. I told him I was going to share this story. And he asked me to change the names to protect the guilty. We're going to call him Wilbur. Wilbur went to Montana to visit his brother and his sister-in-law. And in the course of events, his plane was delayed, and he ended up, you know, traveling all night long, and bags didn't come, and had a whole disaster getting in. So he was very tired the next day. His brother said, "I've got to stop at the dentist office." The dentist office was in this large mall in Missoula, Montana. It's probably the biggest mall in the state. And so he walked around the mall a little bit with his brother, and he went to his appointment. He said, "I was just so tired." He told his brother, "Give me the keys to the car. I'm going to go lay down in the car for a little bit. I'm just exhausted." So he walked out of the parking lot into the mall, and of course, the mall is surrounded by many square miles of cars. Now, have you ever

not paid attention to where you parked and then you walked out and you thought, now I know somewhere out there is my car, but I really wasn't thinking when I came in where it is. Have you ever walked up and down the aisles and pressed a little panic button or a little key button hoping that one of the cars out there would beep? Anyone want to admit to that? Oh, good. That's going to make Wilbur feel a lot better. Well, it so happens that his sister-in-law's car that they had driven to the mall that day was a white Subaru. Do you have any idea how many white Subarus there are in Montana? Everybody drives a Subaru. It may not be patriotic, but they're four-wheel drive. And so all these people have Subarus out there. And he said, I didn't even know where to begin. My brother was in this dentist appointment. He said, I walked up and down the rows, and I pressed the button. And he said, finally, a white Subaru would blink. And he walked over, but the key didn't fit. I thought, well, it just got the same signal for the light. So he walked for a little further, another one blinked. And he tried the door. And he said, I must have tried 20 white Subaru doors. And he said, I was just so afraid someone would see me trying all these doors and think I'm just trying to break into a car. So then I went down another aisle, and he said, I looked off a quarter mile away, and he said, I could see the parking lot security was watching me with binoculars. So I was really tired. He said, I knew the car was out there somewhere, so I walked. He said, I kept trying. And so finally, I pressed the key. The little light flashed. I went and tried the door, and it opened. And he said, I was so relieved. He said, I sat down inside, and I put the seat back, and I took a nap. So then about a half an hour later, I woke up and realized, oh, yeah, I was supposed to meet my brother in the car by the front entrance. And so he said, I went and put the key in the ignition. He said, it didn't work. He said, it didn't turn at all. He says, I was taking a nap in someone else's car. So that could have really ended badly if, like, some jealous husband hadn't come and checked on the car. But he said he got out of the car and he walked up and he saw his brother a quarter mile away waving at him, pointing another direction. Said they finally did kind of find the car and leave. But the key only fit one car in the parking lot out there. But there are a lot of counterfeits. Well, there are a lot of counterfeit keys to the kingdom out there. And some people have not discovered the mysteries of the kingdom. They're sitting in the wrong car. So many people misunderstand what it means to be a citizen in God's kingdom. We're going to talk about that today because it is crucial to the teachings of Jesus to understand those priorities. Christ says in Matthew 13:11, because it has been given to you to know the mysteries of the kingdom of heaven, but to them it has not been given. That's why Jesus taught in parables. Christ is the one who has these keys to the kingdom. Now, a professor, a theology professor at a Christian school, asked a class of about 40 students, if you were to summarize the message of Jesus in one word, what would that word be? Write it down and turn it into me. And so these are Christian kids. They're in a Christian college, a Christian professor, and they all wrote down their different things. And what do you think some of the main words were? Love, faith, grace, gospel. Take your pick. He said out of the 40 students, only two of them got it right. He said the right answer is kingdom. Did you know that is the main thing that Jesus talked about? You will find the word kingdom 391 times in the Bible. Gospel is found 103 times. More than the word faith, you'll find the word kingdom. You will find the word kingdom mentioned more in the New Testament than you will find the word love. Jesus' ministry was all about talking about this kingdom. Now, we're talking about kingdom consciousness. And what is a kingdom? A kingdom is a political or territorial unit ruled over by a sovereign. It's the realm of that sovereignty. It's a realm or a sphere in which one thing is dominant. And, of course, conscious means to be aware of and responding to one's surroundings, to be awake.
We need to be aware. We need to be awake to what

is this dominion that the Lord is talking about. The king, the word kingdom actually is talking about the dominion of a king. You know, you got dom, kingdom is the dominion of a particular king. When Jesus began preaching, well, I should start with John the Baptist, beginning of the gospel, Matthew 3, verse 1. John the Baptist came preaching, saying, what? Repent, for the kingdom of God is at hand. Then Jesus, from that time, Matthew 4, 17, began to preach, saying, exact same words, repent, for the kingdom of God is at hand. It's within reach. It's right here. Jesus sent out the disciples. He said, as you go, preach, saying, the kingdom of heaven is at hand. Matter of fact, in the Lord's Prayer, when he said, pray, pray in this manner, you don't find the word love, you don't find the word faith, you don't find the word gospel, you don't find the word grace in the Lord's Prayer, but you find the word kingdom twice. I don't think we fully understand how important this kingdom concept is to the Lord. Mark 1:14, Jesus came to Galilee, preaching the gospel of the kingdom, saying, the time is fulfilled and the kingdom of God is at hand. So he said there's a time fulfilled, something was at hand. What does he mean by at hand? Well, at hand means something is within reach. It's either imminent or it's available, but it's near. And I believe that the way Jesus meant it is the kingdom of God is here now because of time. He didn't say will be fulfilled. He says is fulfilled. Now, what time was he talking about? Big prophecy in Daniel. You know what the principal theme is in the book of Daniel? The kingdom. If you study the book of Daniel, it's all about which king is going to prevail. It begins by talking about how the kingdom of God was conquered by the kingdom of Babylon. And there's a struggle all through the book of Daniel in prophecies and in reality between kingdoms. The whole story about when they took the vessels from the kingdom of God and they began to toast their gods. It's a battle between gods and kingdoms. And when the Persians conquer the Babylonians, and all of it is this conflict between kingdoms that's taking place. Daniel had a prophecy where he talked about when the Messiah would begin his ministry. It's called the 490-year prophecy. So when Jesus said the time is fulfilled, what is that time? The time for the anointing of the Most Holy. After Jesus was baptized, he was anointed with the Holy Spirit. He began his ministry. No miracles before that point. And he said, the kingdom of heaven is available. It's at hand. For that reason, you must repent to gain entrance in that kingdom. Because if you want to be a citizen in God's kingdom, the devil was cast out of heaven for sin. You're not going in that way. You must be saved and cleansed from your sin to be a citizen in that kingdom. So this was central. And not only when Jesus, during his life and his ministry, what he told the disciples to say, you can also read in Acts 1, to whom he also presented himself alive after the resurrection, after suffering by many infallible proofs, being seen by them during 40 days. What did Jesus say after he rose from the dead? Speaking of the things pertaining to the kingdom of God. Over and over, the emphasis of Christ was on the kingdom of God. The whole story in the Old Testament is how God saves a nation of slaves and makes them citizens in his kingdom. What is the gospel? He saves us from slavery of sin and makes us citizens in his kingdom. Now, even as I'm sharing all of this with you, I can just see some of it's going. You know why? Because many of you are Americans. And Americans don't speak kingdom. Our nation was formed several hundred years ago, revolting against the concept of having a king. We rebelled against the kingdom. Now, when you start talking about kings and kingdoms and the sovereignty and the absolute power of kings, we just have trouble relating to all that. But you have to go back in time to understand, what is Jesus talking about when he says the word kingdom? America, it's just so different. It is just diametrically opposed to our mindset to talk about us being servants of the king. We all want to be employees with benefits. We want to have unions to protest if the king doesn't treat us fairly.
That's not the way.

It wasn't Bible times. So you've got to become disembodied from your American ways to think. Now, it's not just America. There's very few true monarchies left in the world today. No offense, Debbie, but even the Queen of England is not a queen in the sense that the absolute power they used to possess back in the days of Elizabeth and even prior to that. So these kings used to have supreme power. They were dictators. If they were unkind, they were called despots. You read about what Daniel says to Nebuchadnezzar, and Daniel says, "You are the head of gold. Who you set up, you set up. Who you put down, you save alive who you will, you kill who you will." I mean, the king's word was law. He was an absolute ruler. You did not dare to speak against the king. There was a way that you were to walk towards the king. You didn't even turn your back to the king. When we were in Israel and we went to the Wailing Wall, they told us that the right protocol for going to the Wailing Wall to pray, because it represented the dwelling of the king, is that after you went up to the wall, before you turned around, you didn't turn your back on that because it represented turning your back on the presence of the majesty of heaven. You were supposed to take 3 steps back before you turned around and left the Wailing Wall. I mean, there's a whole protocol around showing reverence for a king and the dignity that he deserved. Now, to better understand it, if you know history a little bit, think more about the time of Christ and the time of the Romans. Because the Romans, their idea was to go forth conquering and to conquer. And so what they would do is they'd invade a new territory, and when they invaded a new territory, they would declare this is now the territory of Rome. Spanish did that all through Central and South America. They'd claim the country for God and the queen, or the king, whoever it happened to be at that time, right? And they'd claim the territory. They then start to build their temples or their churches. They'd teach about their gods. They'd introduce their customs. They'd set up their law. They would teach their language. They'd get the people to wear their clothes. And it was called imperialism. America has been accused of that before. As we fought against other countries, they say, "You're trying to spread Americanism. It's like you're a kingdom once again, trying to colonize." You know, we think about the colonies. And I remember when I was young, I went to the Caribbean, and there were different places there that were colonies of England. There's still some around here and there. We were in India this year, a colony once of England. And they'd spread their English influence. So when Jesus says the kingdom of heaven is at hand, if you want to be a citizen in that kingdom, do you get the idea of what he's saying? You have an absolute king. He's telling you to go forth to conquer. He's wanting you to introduce his culture, to establish his religion, to bring the mindset and the truth of your king into that place. So when the king, when the emperor of Rome would go and visit any of the colonies of Rome, he felt right at home. Because they're speaking his language, they got their architecture, they've got their clothes, they've got their food. It was expanding the culture of Rome everywhere. And that's why the Roman influence is even seen in our country. This is what Jesus is saying when he said the kingdom of God is at hand. It's not what his people were expecting. Their idea of the kingdom of God was the physical kingdom of God. Jesus divided it in 2 parts. You've got the external kingdom and the internal kingdom. The first of all, just to reiterate how much this was core to the teachings of Jesus. Christ said, "The kingdom of heaven is like a man who sowed good seed in his field." Most of this is just Mark 13. It's all through the Bible. "The kingdom of heaven is like a mustard seed. The kingdom of heaven is like leaven. The kingdom of heaven is like treasure hidden in a field. Kingdom of heaven is like a merchant seeking beautiful pearls. Kingdom of heaven is like a dragnet cast into the sea. Kingdom of heaven is like a householder. The kingdom of heaven is like a certain king who wanted to take accounts of his servants. The kingdom of heaven is like a certain king who arranged a marriage for his son." On and on it goes. Have you ever noticed how much in the teachings of Jesus it's in the context of a king and a kingdom? Even above the head of Jesus when he's crucified, what does it say? "This is the king of the Jews." And it was all, and what did Pilate want to know from him? "Are you a king?" And the Jews accused him, saying, we have no king but Caesar, and this man claims to be a king.
It was all a conflict about kingdoms. But Jesus, John the Baptist, disciples, Paul, they were preaching, repent, for the kingdom of heaven is at hand. Now, the availability of God's kingdom, has Jesus ever revoked that? So if the kingdom of heaven was at hand 2,000 years ago when he began his ministry, is it still available today? But how come we don't see Jesus sitting on a throne anywhere? Because he's talking about two things when he says kingdom. The physical and the spiritual. The external and the internal kingdom. All right, now this takes us back to our memory verse that we just heard. Luke 17, I'd like to repeat this. And he was asked by the Pharisees when the kingdom of God would come. Now, what were they thinking when they asked Jesus about the kingdom of God? They're thinking back to the glory days of David and Solomon, when they conquered all of their enemies around them, the Edomites, the Moabites, the Syrians, the Philistines, all conquered by David. They had outposts and garrisons in all of these countries. They taxed them. One reason that they spread their kingdom, it was good for the economy. Because if you could conquer another kingdom and they had to pay tribute to you, and Jesus told parables about that too, then you had more money, you had more power, you could run things the way you wanted to. And they said, is the kingdom of God coming? They thought that when the Messiah came, only about the physical kingdom, that this son of David, this Messiah, was going to have the power of David and power of Samson, the wisdom of Solomon, the courage of Elijah, all wrapped up in one person, which Jesus did have. And he was going to lead a rebellion against the Romans and just subjugate them. And their kingdom would spread even wider than the kingdom of the Romans. And they then would be the people that ruled the world. So that's what they were thinking. When are you going to establish this physical kingdom? Jesus knew they misunderstood. And he said, the kingdom of God does not come with observation. It's not through talking about political intrigue. Nor will they say, see here or see there. For indeed, the kingdom of God is within you. Do you have the kingdom of God within you? How do you know the kingdom of God is within you? John 8:36, Jesus said, my kingdom is not of this world. When he was being tried by Pilate, he said, my kingdom is not of this world. He's talking about the spiritual kingdom. If my kingdom was of this world, my servants would be fighting you right now. You don't see anyone out there fighting to release me. That I should not be delivered to the Jews. But now my kingdom is not. You notice he included the word now. So yeah, my kingdom will be a physical kingdom, but now it's not. Now it's a spiritual kingdom. My kingdom is not from here. The Bible tells us, Colossians 1:27, to them God willed to make known what are the riches of the glory of this mystery among the Gentiles. Here's the mystery. Keys of the kingdom. Unlock this mystery. What is it? Christ in you. The hope of glory. He begins reigning in your hearts and in your minds. Someone once said, wherever God rules over human hearts as king, there is the kingdom established. When someone accepts Jesus, that's new territory. That means now his government, his principles govern in your life. Romans 6:2, Paul said, do not let sin reign. Well, who usually reigns? A king reigns, right? So don't let sin reign in your life. Christ reigns, not sin. Romans 6:14, sin shall not have dominion. There you got another kingdom word, dominion. Sin shall not have dominion over you. So the internal kingdom means that Christ reigns on the throne of your heart, that you have accepted him as Lord, Savior, King. The thief on the cross who was dying, how did he address Jesus? Lord, remember me when you come into your kingdom. It's all about the kingdom. Now, there's a constitution for a kingdom. You know, even in England, they had the Magna Carta. What is the constitution for Christ's kingdom? It's in the scriptures. Jesus said, it is written, man doesn't live by bread alone, but by every word of God. Matthew 24, heaven and earth will pass away, but my word will not pass away. And John 17:17, sanctify them through thy truth. Thy word is truth. So if you want to find out what is the constitution of the kingdom, this is it. What is the highest court in our country? Supreme Court.

And in the Supreme Court, we're right now on the cusp of what is going to probably be a very interesting debate to confirm another justice. And why does that fill the news when they do that? Because the most important thing, more important than the president, president's got 4 or 8 years. A justice might have 30. Going to change the laws of the country. And do they just make up laws, or what is the foundation for the Supreme Court? The Constitution. The last word in our law is the Constitution of the United States. What is the Constitution for the Christian? The final word is, what does the word of the Lord say? What does the Bible say? So Jesus has told us what the Constitution is for that kingdom. How do you become a citizen in that kingdom? Now, we got a lot of you that are citizens here and of the U.S., and there's a number of different ways that can happen. A lot of debate about those who are trying to do it illegally. I hope he doesn't mind my putting him on the spot. Pastor Ross was born in South Africa, but he recently, and we're so glad that Esme and Robert Ross, hold your hands up. Jean just brought his family back to California, and we're glad that you better be members here. I'm really going to be hurt. Talk about putting you on the spot. But Pastor Ross was born in Africa not too long ago. He got his American citizenship, and he had to study. And I'll bet you he knows more about the government than a lot of you born in the country, because you got to answer all these questions before you're voted in. But you know, you can't take a test and be part of Christ's kingdom by transferring like that. You must be born. Now, I'm born American. I'm born California. The only way that you can be part of God's citizenship is to be born again. You need a new birth. John 1, 12 and 13, but as many as received him, to them he gives power to do what? Become sons of God, sons and daughters of God, even to those that believe on his name. So how do you get that new birth? By believing. Those who are born not of blood or of the will of the flesh, it's not a physical birth, or the will of man, but there's a new birth. It says born of God. We become born again. You become a citizen of that kingdom then. Jesus said in John 3:3, most assuredly I say to you, unless one is born again, he cannot see the what? The kingdom of God. And that famous passage where he talks to Nicodemus, it's about the kingdom. How do you become part of that kingdom? You go to church. Someone said, going to church doesn't make you a Christian any more than standing in a garage makes you a car. So it's good to go to church, but that's not what makes you a Christian. Singing Christian psalms does not make you a Christian. Having Christian friends. People sometimes think, I was born in a Christian family. I've heard people say, my father was a pastor, as though they get some merit for that. God has no grandchildren. The only way to be a citizen in his kingdom is you must have Christ born in you, the hope of glory. You, by faith, experience that conversion, that new birth, where your life is now governed by new principles. I remember a few years ago, I was in Cameroon, Africa. And I got in the elevator, and, you know, it was nice to see someone from home. There was a Marine, an American Marine. I recognized him because our son was in the Marines. And he's wearing his dress blue uniforms with the brass buttons, and he's wearing his finest attire. And talked to him a little bit, and he said, yeah, I'm going to the Marine Ball. He says, I am with the American Embassy, and the Marines have a birthday ball once a year to celebrate the organization of the Marines, and it's, you know, a big festive time. I said, really? He said, you do that even here? He says, yeah. I said, how many Marines are here? He says, 5 of us. He says, you're having a ball for 5 of you. I said, yep. He said, when we're in the embassy, he said, it's a little piece of the United States. And whatever happens in the U.S. happens within the walls of the embassy. He says, we celebrate Thanksgiving. We celebrate the 4th of July. He said, there might be 3 of us. But he said, it is a piece of our country. It's an enclave of the U.S. in a foreign land. And we speak the language and we observe the customs. And it's a little piece of America
in that land. And

That's what happens. The church is something of an embassy in a hostile country, right? Question is, does the Lord have an embassy in your heart? Is there a little piece of his kingdom within you? As you move around through the day and through the week, where you work, are you taking the kingdom of God with you? And I should also say that Jesus was the perfect embodiment of God's kingdom in an individual. And so it's really reflecting him is what we're talking about. So that church is supposed to be an embassy of that. One of the most offensive things that can happen is when a U.S. embassy is breached or attacked in a foreign country, because that's supposed to receive the highest respect. And if you want to make, and it's true probably of any country, but if you want to make the United States angry, attack our embassies in another land, we see it as an attack on us. And so that's why the Bible tells us that he that touches you touches the apple of his eye, because you are a piece of God's kingdom. You are a citizen of his kingdom. I always was moved by the story how when Scott O'Grady was shot down back in the 1990s during that Serbian war, the whole U.S. military was mobilized to rescue one soldier that was down in a foreign land. And this is how heaven feels about its citizens. Are you a citizen of that country? How do you know? Well, one thing is, if you recognize Jesus as king, if the kingdom of God is in you, you obey the king. You are not an employee. The Bible writers did not say, I am employed by. You get that American idea. Paul said, I am a slave. I am a servant. All the parables, Jesus talks about the servants of the king. You can't be thinking with the American mindset of employee rights and privileges and all the retirement and the benefits. And Jesus told a parable one time. He said, if your master comes home from eating, says, you might be coming from the fields, but you don't eat until you have served him. The king had the priority. It was the most important, and he was to be respected. But greatness in the kingdom of God is measured in terms of obedience. John Stott said that. Robert Ashcroft said, all of heaven is waiting to help those who will discover the will of God and do it. And Jesus was pretty clear. It's not everyone that says unto me, Lord, Lord, that will enter the what? The kingdom. But those that do the will of my Father in heaven. Now, will the king ever ask his servants to do something that can't be done? No, no good king will expect that. And he certainly won't punish them for doing something that can't be done. So within every command of God is the power to obey that command. Now, when you talk about the kingdom of God, keep in mind it is something radically different. It's very different from the thinking of this world. Matthew 18:4, Jesus said, whoever humbles himself as a little child, he's the greatest in the kingdom of heaven. Well, we don't typically think about the children being the greatest. We think of them being the weakest and the smallest and the most uneducated. But Christ said in his kingdom, things are different. Matthew 23:12, whoever will exalt himself will be abased, and he that humbles himself will be exalted. The principles that govern God's kingdom are so different from the principles of our world. In our world, we all applaud those that, you know, get all the notoriety and the visibility. And God says, no, the ones that heaven applauds are the ones that do not seek it. They are the humble. They are the meek. Who will be in the kingdom of God? Blessed are the who? The poor in spirit. They will be in the kingdom of heaven. And so, if you were to advertise, come to this place and be poor in spirit, how many would come to that place? Not too many. But Jesus said, if you want to be in his kingdom, you must appreciate what that means, that we are spiritually bankrupt, that we humble ourselves before God. He tells us how to conduct ourselves as citizens in that kingdom. Jesus' life was an example of that. Instead of pride, meekness. Instead of retaliation, forgiveness. In fact, you're supposed to love your enemies. That's pretty hard to swallow sometimes, isn't it? You don't fight evil with evil. Now, some people think the Bible

Bible teaches, do unto others as they do unto you. It's not what it says. It says, do unto them as you want them to do unto you. You don't overcome evil with evil. You overcome evil with good in God's kingdom. You bless those that curse you. You pray for those who take advantage of you. I mean, it's a whole different kind of government there. You tell the truth even if it will kill you. You thank the king even when things go badly. You praise the poor for their sacrifice. Servants are regarded as the highest position. In our world, we measure success by how many work for you. In God's kingdom, you measure success by how many do you serve. You have peace regardless of what your circumstances might be in God's kingdom. You're not a slave to your circumstances. The peace that God gives you, the devil can't take it away. It's just a whole different economy. You believe in and you live for something that you cannot see. You believe in the invisible. It's different. There's a different language that is spoken in God's kingdom. You know, as the Romans went from place to place, Alexander the Great did this. As he went everywhere, he introduced the Greek learning, the Greek literature, the Greek language, and that's why everybody was still speaking Greek when Jesus was born. And you've heard the expression, "It's a Greek to me." That's because finally it became hard to understand. But they speak a different language. Christians should be known that we speak differently. The Bible says, out of the abundance of the heart, the mouth speaks. If your heart is changed, if the king is in your heart, your speech will be different. Jesus said, for one thing, don't swear. Christians should never swear, not by heaven above or the earth beneath. He said, let your yes be yes and your no be no. Colossians 4:6, let your speech always be seasoned with grace, that you might know how you ought to answer each one. We shouldn't be characterized by gossip, by coarse jesting. There ought to be a difference. And we have an ear to listen to him speaking to us in his kingdom. I remember years ago hearing a story about this business. Back when they used the telegraph to communicate across the country, they had one opening available for a telegraph operator. And the economy wasn't too good, so 7 individuals showed up in this telegraph company office applying for the job. And there's a lot going on there. In the background, you could hear the clatter of the telegraph going off. And the secretary asked the applicants to fill out the application. And while they were sitting there filling out the application, the last gentleman came in. They gave him an application. He jumped up ahead of all of them, and he ran into the office of the boss. Soon the boss came out with him and said, I've hired this young man. You can all go home now. They said, that isn't fair. Why are you doing that? They said, he came in last, and we didn't even turn in our applications. He said, while you were all sitting there, the Morse code was beeping out in your hearing, and the message was, the first one who hears this message and comes in will get the job. Said, we need someone who can have an ear keen to Morse code all the time. It's a different language. How many of you know somebody that still remembers how to operate code? Not too many people know that anymore. Ham radio operator. Yeah, we had a dear friend up in Covelo, and he was on the ham every morning, and he'd hear all those dots and those dashes. He could tell you exactly what they're saying. It's like another language. If you're a citizen of his kingdom, it's just a whole other language. You know, when Christians get together in church, we speak Christianese, right? We talk about, you know, justification and sanctification and washed in the blood. And we even in our church, we've not only got Christianese, we got Adventese. It's very difficult to understand. It's a special dialect. And visitors, you have to be sensitive to that. Sometimes visitors come in and you've got to be able to switch languages so they understand what in the world you're talking about. Need translators for them every now and then. We need to be praying for the kingdom. I told you there twice in the Lord's Prayer. It says, your kingdom come, your will be done. Yours is the kingdom and the power and the glory forever and ever. That's the priority. Do you pray? How often do you pray, Lord, I can't wait for your kingdom to fill this earth. I can't wait for you to come as King of Kings. Lord, be King of my life. There was an English visitor commented about U.S. churches.
You Americans are so concerned about being happy as if our

kingdoms were the focal point of God's designs rather than God's kingdom the focal point of ours. I thought, that's true. Now, the Lord will not endure divided loyalty. We must be completely 100% loyal if we're going to be part of his kingdom. John 12:31, now the judgment of this world is come, the ruler of this world will be cast out. There is someone who is contending the rulership of Jesus. Who is that? The devil rebelled against his king. What happened when Absalom rebelled against his creator, his father? He ended up dying. He was cast in a pit, and that's what the Bible says will happen to Lucifer. Jesus said, you cannot ride both sides of the fence. You are either with him or against him. That doesn't sound very politically correct. I mean, can't you compromise? No. He said, you're either 100% with me or you're against me. And some people who say, well, you know, I'm not quite ready to surrender to the Lord, but I'm not going to serve the devil, and I'm praying about it. Well, if you say you're not surrendering to the Lord, you are serving the devil. There's no third option. I remember hearing one time during the Civil War, this man lived close to the border between the North and the South, and he didn't want to get involved. And so he wore gray pants to satisfy the Southerners, and he wore a blue jacket to satisfy the Yankees. And in the end, what happened was the Yankees shot him in the pants, and the rebel shot him in the jacket. You don't make anybody happy, right? You've heard me share that before. I like it, though. And they put a sign above Jesus' head saying, this is the King of the Jews. You know, a king is not satisfied until he possesses every corner of a territory. Alexander the Great, when he went conquering, he went through the land of the Phoenicians by Tyre and Zidon, and the people of Tyre would not surrender. Whereas Jerusalem did surrender, he spared Jerusalem. Matter of fact, they came out and showed him the prophecies of Daniel, and he went into their temple. He worshiped God. I don't know if you've read that before in Josephus. But Tyre would not surrender. Alexander put his whole march on hold until they could build a bridge out to the island and conquer it. They were not going to go any farther as long as there was a rebellious territory. When the little city of Jerusalem rebelled against the Babylonian kingdom, Nebuchadnezzar came in person. He besieged the city for 2 years to take down that one little city. He says, I'm not going to have anybody think that they can get away with having partial surrender. I am going to have absolute surrender. Some of you know the story of Masada. We were there earlier this year, stood on this mesa. It's a mesa. You know what I mean? It's like we have them in America, out in Arizona, where you get this table lands, very steep, flat top, steep sides. It's almost like it just juts up like a volcanic core out of the earth with a flat top. Masada was like that. King Herod the Great built this beautiful palace with a found ingenious way to capture rainwater and cisterns and filled it with grain. 900 Jewish rebels would not accept the Roman power. Even after Jerusalem was destroyed and the whole land of Israel was subjugated, they held out. Out in the middle of this burning desert on top of a mountain, the Romans said, we will not tolerate any rebellion in our empire. No, we will not allow it to go on. You surrender or die. They surrounded the city, the little tabletop fortress of Masada, with a Roman army. They spent 3 years besieging 900 Jews, distracted the whole Roman Empire because the kings will not tolerate insubordination within their kingdom. And they overthrew Masada. Most of them committed suicide, but they took it. They said, we are not going to have any rebellious territory in our dominion. So, there may be some of you and you say, I've invited Jesus into my heart. Jesus is the Lord of my life. Does he have all of it? Do you have a little rebellious tabletop fortress somewhere where you're saying, you can have everything Jesus in my life, but not this. I'll give you 90%, but there is a room in my house that is off limits. You don't have the keys to that room. Chances are most of you can resonate with that. But how does the king feel about that?

when the Bible says the kingdom of God is at hand, and you say, all right, Lord, I want to invite you to be king, and let's make a deal. You get 80%, I get 20%. You get 95%, I get 5%. And Jesus is going to look like you, like, you out of your mind? I'm the king. I made you. I own the universe. You're going to negotiate with me? That's like a person who's on death row. And the governor sends someone to the prison. They're about to be executed, and they say, the governor is offering you a stay of execution. He's going to set you free. But in exchange for that, you've got to turn over your bank account. And you say, well, I'll give the governor 50%. Wouldn't that be stupid? You're going to die. What good is it going to do you? It's really the same thing. When you think that you're going to hold back and not surrender all to the Lord, exactly what is your position of negotiation with the King of Kings? Do you have any position of negotiation? He says, I want 100% of your heart. So you're going to argue with him? And what's wonderful about it is he's going to take it and make it better. What do you give up when you give up all to the Lord? Name some sin that makes you better. Name some sin that brings you real peace and happiness. He's asking you, like not just a king but a loving father, to only give up that which hurts you. But he'll never be satisfied with a partial surrender. It must be a complete surrender if you're going to have that peace. If you're going to serve the Lord, it's being all in. Eventually, it won't just be the spiritual kingdom. Right now, our job is to expand our king's territory in this world, right? Until ultimately, he will have everything. Daniel 2:44, speaking of in the last days, in the days of these kings, the God of heaven will set up a kingdom that will never be destroyed, and the kingdom will not be left to other people. It will break in pieces and consume all of these kingdoms, not 50% or 80% or 99% or 99.999%. 100% of all the other kingdoms will be gone. If you are not a full citizen in God's kingdom, you don't get dual citizenship, friends. If you're part of an earthly kingdom, that kingdom will be destroyed. You must be part of God's kingdom, because he is going to have a kingdom that will fill the earth. Zechariah 14:9, and the Lord shall be king over all the earth. Has that happened yet? No. That's why we say, thy will be done on earth as it is in heaven. The kingdom of God in heaven right now is going to come to this earth. The new Jerusalem is going to descend down to earth. The Lord is going to reign over the whole world. Revelation 11:15. The kingdoms of this world have become the kingdoms of our Lord and his Christ, and he will reign forever and ever. So I'd like to have citizenship in that kingdom. We must be born into that kingdom. Amen? It must be 100% priority. You know, if you're a pilot, you go through a checklist. Some things are not optional. One thing is you don't say, I wonder if I should check the gas today. Because running out of gas in an airplane is very unforgiving. It's got to be a priority. You know what I mean by priorities? Sometimes people say, well, you know, Pastor Doug, I just don't have time to read the Bible. Do you know, I've discovered people have time for what they want. Sometimes they say, they don't have time to pray. Well, they got time for TV. They got time for goofing off with their favorite hobbies or diversions. Don't have time for prayer. It's just a priority. People do what they want to do. What is your priority? Is the kingdom of God the priority in your life? Oh, church, you know, I'm tired this week. You know, so busy working for the boss. Don't have time for the King of Kings to come and worship him. People do what they want to do. Jesus said, seek ye what? Third, fourth, fifth. First, the kingdom of God and his righteousness. And the promise is if you do that, everything else you need for happiness will be given to you. If you make God's kingdom the priority, everybody wants the kingdom of God, but few want it first. Luke 9:62, Jesus said to him, no one who puts his hand to the plow and looks back
is fit for the kingdom of God.

You know, this year, Sir Roger Bannister died. How many of you know who he was? He was the first human that we know of that broke the four-minute mile. And he did that back in 1954. 1 month later, John Landy, an Australian, beat him by 1.4 seconds. It's actually huge. Well, eventually they knew the two of them were going to have to face off together, the Aussie and the Englishman. So they gathered in Vancouver later that year, and there was a race. There were many others involved. And after the gun went off, Landy and Bannister shot out in front of the group. And John Landy was ahead of Bannister going down the final stretch. And he was like, you know, one stride ahead. And it was pretty clear to everybody that he was going to win. The crowd was on its feet. And Landy admits he could not resist the curiosity of wondering how far back Bannister was. He didn't realize that he was right on his elbow. And when he turned and he looked back, he lost his stride. And all it took was one step, and Bannister beat him by a fraction of a second. Later, when he was interviewed, he said, "If I hadn't looked back, I would have won the race." Jesus said, "No man, having put his hand to the plow and looking back, is worthy of the kingdom." You know, back in Bible times, if you were plowing a furrow, if you wanted your farm furrow to be straight, you can't plow and look back. It's kind of like, you ever tried to ride a bicycle on a straight line? I can do it. Try doing it looking over your shoulder. If you look over your shoulder while you're riding a bike, you will turn. It's human nature. You can't go straight. And if you keep looking back at the world and thinking about what's behind you, you cannot faithfully serve the Lord. You can't live a straight life, so to speak. God's calling you to make his kingdom a priority, to think with a kingdom consciousness. How many of you want to be citizens in that kingdom? The Bible tells us that you invite Jesus to come in and reign as Lord of your life, to give you that new birth, and then he adopts you as his children. And he promises that he'll give you a new heart and you inherit the kingdom. You don't have to be afraid of the Lord's coming because your king is coming. He's your king. He's your friend. The king that's losing is the prince of this world. You will be on the winning team. That gives you a whole new perspective on life, doesn't it? And your mission in life is to expand his kingdom. Would you like that, friends?

That's a very, very important set of truths that we all need to learn and live. And that's why I love the song, His Eyes on the Sparrow.

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1: There's a group of authors who have been called the Four Horsemen of Atheism. Today we're going to talk about one of them, and I'm going to show you some stuff that apparently all of his fans have failed to notice.

Going back a few years now, atheist Christopher Hitchens put out a provocative new book called God Is Not Great. And just in case the title doesn't make you aware of his position on God, the designers made the cover on some editions feature a lowercase g for God and an uppercase g for the word great, which is the pattern you find all the way through the rest of the book. The word God is never capitalized. Hitchens was making it plain as day that he thought very little of the God of the Bible, even though most people tend to use capitalization as a simple gesture of respect when referring to the deities of other people's religions. And I know, the word God is not really a proper noun in the traditional sense, but it is one of the shorthand names we use for the God of Abraham, Isaac, and Jacob. And I should probably admit that I'm a little bit late to the game with today's show because the author has been dead for roughly a decade already, but, well, this show didn't exist at the time, and the book he wrote is still in circulation. So, I guess in a sense, he made sure that his rather stringent ideas about faith would survive him, and his influence does continue after his death. So, I thought maybe we should still talk about it, because I happen to have a much different opinion, and I do think that God is great. Mr. Hitchens was a journalist and a lover of literature who frankly hated religion, and not just any particular religion, but all religion. He described it as poison, even though he was raised with it. And I suspect that's where the real problem actually lies, how this man was raised with religion, because that can often make all the difference in the world. Not that his descriptions of early childhood reveal any serious problems, because they don't, and often people from exemplary religious homes still go on to reject the faith of their parents. Hitchens' book starts with a description of a kindly school teacher named Gene Watts, who used to teach Hitchens and his schoolmates lessons about scripture and nature. She would take the kids outdoors and help them identify birds, trees, and plants, and she would openly marvel about the goodness of the Creator. And according to Hitchens, she once made a statement that started him down the path toward unbelief. Here's how he describes it. He says, "However, there came a day when poor dear Mrs. Watts overreached herself. Seeking ambitiously to fuse her two roles as nature instructor and Bible teacher, she said, 'So you see, children, how powerful and generous God is. He has made all the trees and grass to be green, which is exactly the color that is most restful to our eyes. Imagine if instead the vegetation was all purple

orange, how awful that would be. Now, that statement seems innocent enough, and while it might be an expression of somebody's simple faith and a personal opinion, Hitchens said that her insistence that colors were made for human benefit seemed ludicrous to him. Now, I could probably comment on that for a bit, because unfortunately for Mr. Hitchens, science seems to slowly be moving in the direction of suggesting that Mrs. Watts was at least partially right. But let's just keep forging ahead. Hitchens continues, and I want you to pay attention to this rather caustic language, because that kind of language is a major feature of this book. He says, "And now behold what this pious old trout hath wrought." Now, just in case old trout is a moniker you've never heard before, it's used to describe an annoying old woman, or even a bad-tempered old person, which completely contradicts his next paragraph, where he describes what a lovely person she was and how much he liked her. That's what we would call an ad hominem attack. It's a classical logical fallacy, where you attack the holder of an idea instead of dealing with the idea itself. He's setting the table for you to dislike Mrs. Watts before you even know what she said. And the reason I'm pausing to point this out is because this is an unfortunate pattern you find all the way through the book. Mr. Hitchens seems utterly incapable of dealing strictly with ideas. It seems like he can't help himself. He applies angry insults to everybody and everything he doesn't like over and over and over again. And honestly, you'd think that someone like Hitchens, an accomplished writer, a journalist, would know that he's contradicting himself when he describes this kindly old teacher with such a demeaning insult. But there you have it. And so I guess I'm a little disappointed that someone with Hitchens' considerable credentials proved to be such a careless writer, to the point where he gets a lot of simple details, well, just wrong. I mean, take, for example, the brief paragraph where he goes after Mr. William Miller, a retired Army officer who converted from deism and became a Baptist preacher, and almost single-handedly launched a nationwide revival in the middle of the 19th century. Here's how Hitchens describes this man. And remember, his real name is William Miller. He writes, "In 1844, one of the greatest American religious revivals occurred, led by a semi-literate lunatic named George Miller. Mr. Miller managed to crowd the mountaintops of America with credulous fools who, having sold their belongings cheap, became persuaded that the world would end on October 22 that year." Well, first of all, Mr. Hitchens, his name was William, and he was anything but semi-literate. Now, it's true that he set a date for the return of Christ, and you've probably noticed by now that he was wrong about that. But wouldn't you know it, I've actually taken the time to read William Miller's books, and I can tell you he was anything but semi-literate. In fact, I would say that Miller's work is far less sloppy than Hitchens' work. And while he was clearly wrong about giving a date to the return of Christ, a date, by the way, that he easily found in the text of Daniel chapter 8, I mean, William Miller was hardly the only person on this planet to notice that date. But assigning the date to the second coming was a basic mistake that simply took Miller down the wrong road. Anybody who has actually bothered to read Miller's work can see that he wasn't a raving lunatic. It's well-researched, well-argued, and well-presented. There is no comparing what Miller wrote to the likes of Jim Jones or Marshall Applewhite or all of these other apocalyptic cult leaders we've heard about. Miller's work is calm and reasonable, and obviously written by someone who had a decent grasp of history. But Mr. Hitchens clearly didn't know that, because he didn't even know the man's name. He just threw an ill-informed and salacious story into his manuscript, condensing a major American Christian revival movement into four short sentences. And I guess he just assumed that his readers would never take the time to look it up. And obviously, his editors didn't think so either. But unfortunately for them, I have read it. And so it goes with the rest of Hitchens' book. It reads more like an angry screed than a work of history, psychology, or philosophy. And while I'm clearly not an atheist, I do respect the work of thoughtful atheists, because at least they aren't shooting from the hip and dumping out all their personal frustrations in a book. But back to Mrs. Jean Watts now, the teacher, because
Hitchens claims that she was the

0: starting point for his journey into disbelief when she suggested that colors somehow benefit the human race. Here's what he says. He writes, "I was frankly appalled by what she said. My little ankle strap sandals curled with embarrassment for her. At the age of 9, I had not even a conception of the argument from design, or of Darwinian evolution as its rival, or of the relationship between photosynthesis and chlorophyll. The secrets of the genome were as hidden from me as they were at that time to everyone else. I had not then visited the scenes of nature where almost everything was hideously indifferent or hostile to human life, if not life itself. I simply knew, almost as if I had privileged access to a higher authority, that my teacher had managed to get everything wrong in just 2 sentences. The eyes were adjusted to nature and not the other way about." And honestly, that's it. As a young boy, he took exception to the idea that the world was somehow designed for our enjoyment. That's what turned this sweet old teacher into, and I quote, "a pious old trout." I'll be right back after this.
1: Life can throw a lot at us. Sometimes we don't have all the answers. But that's where the Bible comes in. It's our guide to a more fulfilling life. Here at the Voice of Prophecy, we've created the Discover Bible Guides to be your guide to the Bible. They're designed to be simple, easy to use, and provide answers to many of life's toughest questions. And they're absolutely free. So jump online now or give us a call and start your journey of discovery.
0: One of the claims that Christopher Hitchens makes is that he was very biblically literate, and he says that religious objectors to his ideas were always confounded by his supposedly broad biblical knowledge. Here's how he puts it. "I frequently passed top in my scripture class. It was my first introduction to practical and textual criticism. I would read all the chapters that led up to the verse and all the ones that followed it to be sure that I had got the point of the original clue. I can still do this, greatly to the annoyance of some of my enemies." Now, I gotta say, I don't know who was handing out grades in that particular scripture class, but I can assure you, I've taught more than one scripture class over my lifetime, and the stuff I find in this book would hardly put Mr. Hitchens at the top of the class. I mean, maybe he was able to recite a few Bible verses from memory, but his overall grasp of the subject was even worse than his grasp of religious history. And honestly, it's hard to know where I should start with this because there is so much bad information in Hitchens' book that I could probably put together a mini-series. He seems to take tired old caricatures of religion and knock them down like straw men instead of actually dealing with the very real ideas that have carried Christianity forward over the last 2,000 years. But if I'm going to zero in on just one area for a few minutes, maybe let's talk about his assessment of the Old and New Testaments, to which he devotes one chapter apiece. And with the time we've got, I think it might be beneficial to look at his complaints about Moses. And then if we have more time, we can always go on from there. As Hitchens is getting ready to assassinate the credibility of the Old Testament, here's what he writes. He says, "A further difficulty is the apparent tendency of the Almighty to reveal himself only to unlettered and quasi-historical individuals in regions of Middle Eastern wasteland that were long the home of idol worship and superstition." Well, wrong again, Mr. Hitchens. The Old Testament is centered on the notion of breaking away from idol worship and superstition. But then from that point, Hitchens goes on to start discussing the person of Moses, whose writings undergird the three big monotheistic religions, Judaism, Christianity, and Islam. Moses is easily one of the most revered religious figures in world history. And what Hitchens does is try to turn you against Moses by suggesting that he was probably unlettered and not even real. Now, I can see all kinds of people cheering for that notion, particularly if they don't want to read the Old Testament or recognize that it might have any kind of credibility or authority. That would make sense for people to feel that way. But if you're going to oppose something, at least make sure you're opposing the real thing, instead of a straw man constructed by somebody with an axe to grind. To describe Moses as illiterate or unlettered is frankly being dishonest with the story itself. Moses was a Hebrew child adopted by the Pharaoh's daughter and raised in the palaces of Egypt, where he got a first-rate education by the most advanced civilization of his day.

Egypt, frankly, was the same place that people like Plato or Pythagoras went to get educated. Plato studied in Egypt for 13 years, and Pythagoras studied in Memphis because the Egyptian priests had superior knowledge of things like medicine and astronomy. Egypt was the most literate place on earth. But what Hitchens does is place people like Moses in a, and I quote, Middle East wasteland. That's just dishonest. I mean, our very word alphabet has roots in the Semitic languages. The Greeks got their alpha beta from the Hebrew Aleph Bet. And that's because the Hebrews were one of the earliest literate societies on the planet. But where Mr. Hitchens really begins to flounder is in his assessment of perhaps one of the greatest moral contributions of the Hebrew people to modern civilization, and that's the Decalogue, or the Ten Commandments. Now, honestly, in my experience, the only people who really have a problem with the moral principles found in the Ten Commandments are people who do not wish to live by them. But that's probably another subject for another day. Here's how Hitchens starts in on the Big Ten. He writes, "The first three commandments," he says, "are all variations of the same one, in which God insists on his own primacy and exclusivity, forbids the making of graven image, and prohibits the taking of his own name in vain." In the next sentence, in typical Hitchens style, he calls these first three commandments, and I quote, "prolonged throat clearing on God's part," as if that's some kind of serious argument. Hitchens is making a ridiculous caricature out of the God of the Old Testament, suggesting that the people who actually believe the Bible are some kind of mindless idiots who just accept what they're told and never do any real kind of thinking. This is a childish, dismissive approach, and one of the big problems with this is that it conveniently ignores thousands of pages of supplemental material in the Bible designed to help you understand what those moral commandments might mean for your personal life. The God that Hitchens describes is some kind of schoolyard bully who says, "Look, you do things my way or else." But the thoughtful people who have actually studied the Bible for thousands of years now don't seem to come to that same conclusion. What they find is that the Ten Commandments and the moral principles they describe make absolute perfect sense. Now, I understand that some of you don't believe the Bible is anything more than another ancient document full of fairy tales, kind of like Hitchens did. But at least if you're going to refute it, be honest about it, and deal with the entire text. Either Mr. Hitchens had serious lapses in memory, or he wasn't entirely honest. Let me give you an example of his dishonesty. At one point in his book, he goes after the famous media personality Dennis Prager, a practicing Jew who apparently consented to join Hitchens in a debate just before 9/11. And at one point in their discussion, Mr. Prager asked Hitchens a really interesting question. He said, "Imagine that you're in a strange city and it's getting dark outside, and you see a large group of men approaching you. The question," Prager asked, "is, would you feel safer or less safe to learn that they were coming from a Bible study?" Now, that was a decent question, because of course, most of us would probably relax a bit knowing that we were facing a Bible study group in a dark alley. And the reason this is an important question is because the effect that belief has on people and society is important. It's one thing to call religion poison and condemn it like Hitchens did, suggesting that the Bible has done nothing but make society worse, but it's quite another thing to realize that most of us instinctively realize that the opposite is true. Of course it's good news to find out that a menacing mob is actually a Bible study group. But what Hitchens did when he wrote his book was either forgetful or dishonest. He said the question he was asked was, "Would you feel safer or less safe if you were to learn that they were just coming from a prayer meeting?" That was not the question. The question was Bible study. And of course, by changing it into something else, Hitchens managed to dodge the question because, of course, there are people who pray to all kinds of gods and then go out and perform horrible deeds. I mean, the group in the alley could have been a terrorist cell who had just prayed to their vengeful and violent God, which would be bad news. Honestly, you find so much of that kind of disingenuity in Hitchens' book that it becomes hard to take any of his arguments seriously.
But would you look at that? The clock is running out on me and I gotta take a break right now. So hang

0: in there, because in a moment, I'm going to show you why Christopher Hitchens really, really doesn't understand the subject.
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0: So let's go back to the Ten Commandments again and see if they don't make really good sense. Remember, George Hitchens, Christopher Hitchens, not that names matter, referred to the first three commandments as prolonged throat clearing by God in order to make his audience skip over them quickly. It's not unlike what a magician does when he's trying to keep you from seeing how he does his trick. He shows you something shiny with one hand, while the other hand is quietly making stuff disappear. It's distraction. So, let's suppose for a moment that the Creator God of the Bible is real. Now, in the interest of full disclosure, I do believe that. I think he's real, which should be pretty obvious to all of you. And if you aren't a believer, just work with me here for a moment and let's suppose that it's true. The God of Abraham, Isaac, and Jacob is real, and there is only one God. Now let's suppose that that Creator is the source of all life, the one who made the universe in the first place, and the one who continues to sustain it, which is the teaching of the Bible. Now, let's read those first three commandments from that perspective, assuming those things. You'll find them in Exodus chapter 20, where it says, "And God spoke all these words, saying, I am the Lord your God, who brought you out of the land of Egypt, out of the house of bondage. You shall have no other gods before me. You shall not make for yourself a carved image, any likeness of anything that is in heaven above, or that is in the earth beneath, or that is in the water under the earth. You shall not bow down to them nor serve them, for I, the Lord your God, am a jealous God, visiting the iniquity of the fathers upon the children to the third and fourth generations of those who hate me, but showing mercy to thousands, to those who love me and keep my commandments. You shall not take the name of the Lord your God in vain, for the Lord will not hold him guiltless who takes his name in vain." Well, there you have it, the first three commandments. Number one, you shall have no other gods before me. Number two, you shall not make for yourself a graven image. And number three, you shall not take the name of the Lord your God in vain. The question is this: are those the rantings of a petty deity from Mount Olympus who has to have things his own way? Or do they make good sense when you place them in the context of the entire Bible? I mean, think about this. Let's suppose there really is only one God, the way the Bible says. That would mean there are no other gods, and you're completely wasting your time by worshiping something else. Nothing else in the universe is the origin of your existence, and you're going to be causing yourself irreparable harm by placing your affections elsewhere. The prophet Jeremiah expanded on that thought by saying, "The gods that have not made the heavens and the earth shall perish from the earth and from under these heavens." If there is a loving God, and he sees you placing your hopes in all the wrong places, what kind of God would he be to not steer you back to your best and highest good? What kind of God would let you harm yourself and not say anything about it? Let's take a look at what the Bible actually says about this one true Creator God and what he's like. When Solomon dedicated the Second Temple, he said, "But will God indeed dwell on the earth? Behold, heaven and the heaven of heavens cannot contain you, how much less this temple which I have built." In other words, God is bigger than we can possibly comprehend with our finite human brains. "For as the heavens are higher than the earth," the Bible says, "so are my ways higher than your ways, and my thoughts than your thoughts." The book of Genesis states that you and I were made in God's image. But when we worship mere idols, we remake God in our own image. We make God what we want him to be, and we reduce him to something much smaller than he really is, which, to be honest, is something else I find all the way through Hitchens' book. He's forever setting up what he thinks God should be like, and then he condemns God for not being that way. If God is real, and he's as big as the Bible suggests, it only makes sense that we don't lose sight of that and start boiling him down to some kind of ridiculous caricature.

0: So the second commandment makes sense too. What about this idea that we shouldn't be taking God's name in vain? Some people say this refers to rough language or cussing, and I guess in some ways they might be right. But the concept runs a whole lot deeper than that. In the biblical world, your name was significant. It stood for your character. And when it talks about God's name, it's talking about His essence, His essential character. What God does in the biblical narrative is invite people to take His name, to enter into a covenant with Him, almost like a bride taking her husband's name. But it's not just an empty label. What God is doing in this covenant relationship is asking us to reflect His perfect character to the world. So taking God's name in vain means treating that responsibility very lightly, something that Hitchens also complains about when he points out that Christians have behaved abysmally over the centuries. And he's right about that. Christians have been guilty of violence. We have run torture chambers. We've been involved in countless financial and sexual scandals, and the list goes on and on and on. All of those would be examples of taking God's name in vain. We say we represent God, and then we betray God through our behavior. And I guess what's ironic about Hitchens complaining about Christian bad behavior is that he's proving there's such a thing as a violation of the third commandment, people who make a train wreck out of God's reputation. If God is a God of love, and He's perfectly just and perfectly merciful the way the Bible describes, then it's important for His followers to show that to the world. This commandment makes absolute sense. All right, I got to take one last break, and then I'll be right back after this.
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0: Well, I'm out of time again, but let me just say this one last thing, because Hitchens attacks the idea that sin can be visited on the third and fourth generation, which is what the Bible says. Hitchens rightfully says that the idea that I can be held accountable for my father's sins is wrong, but what he never mentions is that the Bible agrees with him. He just attacks the statement in the Ten Commandments and leaves you there. But the book of Ezekiel plainly states, the son shall not bear the guilt of the father. So maybe, Mr. Hitchens, maybe context matters. I think that most of us can recognize that our own bad choices, even though we're responsible for them, can have an impact on our children. I can see firsthand how my own weaknesses have added unnecessary burdens to my children's lives. I mean, look at the train wreck of humanity and tell me it isn't true. If someone has a temper or a substance abuse problem or an abusive home, tell me that doesn't ripple down through several generations. Tell me that the children of alcoholics don't suffer because of somebody else's choices. Tell me that people who were sexually abused don't sometimes develop a propensity for doing it to somebody else. You know, it's too bad that Mr. Hitchens is gone, because I'd love to give him the benefit of the doubt. But from where I sit right now, I'm giving him an F for honesty. Or I'd have to assume, given his claim that he was some great student of the Scriptures, that he was willfully blind. So maybe another day, we'll look at the rest of the Ten Commandments, because honestly, if God exists, then they really do make perfect sense. Meanwhile, I'd like you to read the Bible for yourself instead of going to sloppy books that seem to ignore absolutely everything. This is where you'll find out what the book really says. Thanks for joining me again this week. I'm Sean Boonstra, and this has been Authentic.

Hi, I'm Jill Morricone with 3ABN, and we are excited to partner with Good News TV to bring you Christ-centered, biblical, solid programming in your area. I know Good News TV covers all over the state of Arizona, many different cities, and because of your support of this ministry, many people are coming to a knowledge of Jesus. People lost and alone, people who don't know, have never even heard the name of Jesus, are coming to know him. I know even at 3ABN, sometimes we receive letters. We got a letter from a prisoner in the Arizona area, and he said that he had come and had found Jesus because of something that he had heard on Good News. So thank you for your support. Thank you for standing with this ministry. Thank you for what you have done for the cause of God in the state of Arizona. People are going to be in the kingdom of heaven because of something you gave. I want to encourage you to check out the number on the screen and give us a call. God bless you.

0: Welcome to Sabbath School, brought to you by It Is Written. Glad to have you joining us today. We are continuing our study of how to grow in a relationship with God. And this week, we're entering into a two-part section. Last week and the week before, we talked about the Bible and its importance in growing in a relationship with God. This week, we shift the focus to prayer. Looking at prayer warriors today, this is lesson number 6 of 13, so we're right in the thick of things right now. Let's begin with prayer, and then we're going to get right to our study. Father, we thank you for drawing us together again today and giving us an opportunity to learn more about how our relationship with you can grow through prayer. We ask your blessing upon us and thank you in advance for bestowing it. In Jesus' name, amen.
1: Amen.
0: So we're glad you're here with us, but we're also glad to have the author of this quarter's Sabbath School lesson with us, Nina Atchison, who is a curriculum specialist and an author. Nina, welcome back.
1: Thank you.
0: So this has been a fantastic journey that you've kind of guided us so far. We're on lesson number 6 of 13, so we're right in the heart of things right now. And appropriately, we're talking about prayer, because it's very difficult to have a relationship with God, especially one that grows, if there is no prayer.
1: Yes.
0: And this week we're looking at prayer warriors and looking at some of the prayer warriors in the Bible, of which there are many. We, of course, can't look at all of them. But why should prayer be such an essential part of our relationship with God? What role does prayer play?
1: Yeah, it's a really simple question, but a good, profound question in many ways, because in any kind of friendship or relationship, of course, we need to communicate. You know, I think about my husband and I, and I'm sure the same with your family members, my children, any friend. We need to communicate with one another. And that communicating, of course, involves speaking what's on your heart, the challenges and problems that we might face, but also it involves listening. And so it's no different with God. And I think it's going to be an interesting couple of weeks that we look at this important topic, because I think all of us can grow in our prayer lives. And it really is a crucial devotional habit that I think it's worth really looking at. And this week we're looking, of course, at what the Bible characters, some Bible characters teach us about how to strengthen our prayer lives.
0: So let's start looking at some of these individuals that you just mentioned. One of the great prayers in the Bible is Daniel. In fact, prayer even got Daniel into a bit of hot water on more than one occasion. What can we learn about the importance of prayer from the life of Daniel?
1: It's interesting that when Daniel was taken to Babylon as a young exile, the Bible tells us, it describes him in Daniel chapter 1, verse 4. It says, he was a young man in whom there was no blemish, but good looking, gifted in all wisdom, possessing knowledge and quick to understand.

0: stand, who had ability to serve in the king's palace. And then in verse 8, it says, Daniel purposed in his heart that he would not defile himself with the portion of the king's delicacies. And then later in verse 17, we read that Daniel and his three friends, God gave them knowledge and skill in all literature and wisdom, and Daniel had understanding in all visions and dreams. So we read here, this just gives us a bit of context about this man Daniel, that from a young teenager, really, the Bible describes him as someone with principle. He was wise. He was committed to the things that he knew were right, that he was raised and taught in. The Spirit of God was in him. And he was also greatly beloved, we read in chapter 9. Further on, we read. So it's a description of a man who had a strong, abiding connection with God. And part of that connection, of course, was his prayer life. And so we read in Daniel 2, there was the challenge with the king not understanding the dream. Of course, Daniel and his friends prayed and God revealed it to him. And over the years, different kings rose and fell. And Daniel, in chapter 6, we come to this situation I think you were referring to before, that he really was confronted with whether to... what to do with his prayer life. Let's read those two verses, Daniel 6, verses 10 and 11.
1: Now when Daniel knew that the writing was signed, he went home, and in his upper room with his windows open toward Jerusalem, he knelt down on his knees three times that day and prayed and gave thanks before his God, as was his custom since early days. Then these men assembled and found Daniel praying and making supplication before his God.
0: So for any of our viewers who don't know this story, this really was a decree that these men that were assembled had convinced the king to sign a decree that Daniel, if he prayed, or anyone who prayed, would be thrown to the lion's den. Daniel could have made any excuse not to pray by his window, as was his custom. He did this three times a day. He let nothing stop his commitment and his public declaration to kneel and pray to his God. And so we will continue to think about this bold move that Daniel made as we unpack some of these concepts in a few moments. But really, I think what I take from Daniel's life is that he was so steadfast in his relationship, in his prayer life. He's known as being a great prayer of the Bible. Regardless of the circumstances, regardless of the danger, to his own life even, he just continued to pray. And so that tells us that he must have had this incredible, strong, resilient relationship with the Lord, and that talking to his God was so important that nothing, even death, nothing would stop him praying.
1: I think it's beautiful as you look at the story of Daniel and his prayer life. He didn't just pray to God when things were going south, when there were challenges in his life. He had a very regular prayer life, as it says in here, three times a day. I can't imagine that he was in dire straits three times every single day. Many times he just prayed to God because that was his communication, was his regular communication with God. And so that regularity didn't stop when things got difficult.
0: Yeah.
1: And that's powerful.
0: Yeah, absolutely.
1: Powerful. So let's talk for a little bit about the physical act of prayer. What does that look like? Are there correct ways to pray? Are there incorrect ways to pray? Do we get in trouble if we don't fold our hands and close our eyes? Or help walk us through this, because there's a lot of thoughts floating around about prayer and what's appropriate, what's inappropriate. Maybe there's some cultural things too, but give us a little bit of guidance in this area.
0: Yeah, it's interesting. You know, we just read the verses that you read, the fact that Daniel knelt on his knees. So that physical act was something that he did. I really think that, of course, prayer keeps us connected to God, and it tells the enemy whose we are. Personally, I like to kneel when I pray. And I think that physical act of kneeling shows in my own mind that I'm submitting, I'm surrendering, I'm humbling myself before God. Of course, we can pray in many different postures. Some

0: People cannot kneel, and that's okay. You can sit when you pray. But for me, when I do actually, when I wake up in the morning, I always pray before I even open my eyes. Lord, I choose you today. I want you to be the Lord of my life. Guide my steps. Abide with me today. We can pray when we're sitting on a train. You know, we can pray in many different situations. Really, of course, what is important is the heart posture, and that our heart is surrendering to God. For me, I like to kneel whenever I can. But in the Bible times, standing in prayer was actually probably even more common, particularly by the Jews. They would pray in synagogues. They would stand on street corners and pray. However, a lot of pride was associated with that, and Jesus rebuked that often. And then the Bible also shares other examples of people who sat when they prayed, in 2 Samuel, for example, and in 2 Kings. And then there are others who prostrated themselves before the Lord, lying horizontally with one leg in the air, as though to rise up, with their face to the earth, although that also was more commonly associated with submission to a superior. And so the Bible doesn't require us to pray in any one particular way. There are all of these examples. But I do think posture is important because it does reflect our reverence and the state of our heart, our inner feelings and our desires. In saying that, I often go walking in the mornings and I pray. I sometimes pray out loud when I walk. And so I think the essence of what I'm saying is that our prayer should be the opening of the heart to God as a friend. And however we do that, whenever we can, it should be an ongoing conversation that we have with the constancy, the perseverance with which we pray. So whatever we do, whether we lie, sit, walk, we should keep talking to the Lord.
1: So having that communication line open, and we've talked about Jesus beginning his day long before daylight, and he went to a solitary place. Many times being in a solitary place is helpful for prayer.
0: Yes.
1: But you don't have to be in a solitary place to pray. Many times you might be in the thick of a crowd of people and just know you need to pray.
0: Yes.
1: Doesn't mean you have to separate yourself to a solitary place, but it is a little bit easier to think and to focus when you're able to kind of step away from the hustle and bustle of life.
0: Yes. Yes. And next week, in fact, we'll look at some practical tips such as these to strengthen our prayer life, which I think are very, very important for all of us.
1: Good. We're going to delve into that a little bit more deeply. We're going to go to break soon, but I want to touch on Enoch before we do, because Enoch was another one of those powerful prayers. And we may come back and touch on him a little bit more after break, but talk to us a little bit about Enoch, who is known for his prayer life.
0: Yeah, in Romans 12:12, it talks about being steadfast in prayer. And I think Enoch, the Bible really describes him as being this man who walked and talked with God. And we know that he kept very busy doing the Lord's work and serving him, but he retreated regularly to pray. And in Genesis 5, verses 22 to 24, it tells us a little more about Enoch. Would you be willing to read that for us?
1: After he begot Methuselah, Enoch walked with God 300 years and had sons and daughters. So all the days of Enoch were 365 years. And Enoch walked with God, and he was not, for God took him.
0: So this is all we know of Enoch's life, really. There's not a lot we know. In the Old Testament, this is what we read about him. And yet the description of walking and talking with God is something that I think we've heard, or I remember hearing as a child, thinking, I want to be like that. I want to have that kind of close connection with God where I walk and whatever I'm doing, I'm talking with him. And as I said, it's this beautiful description of him doing his life, but then retreating and spending time with God, but involving God in the everyday moments, in serving him. And so I think in a practical sense, we can consider, what does that walking and talking with God look like in our lives?
1: So we're going to delve into that and a little bit more in just a moment. But before we go to break, Nina, there is a companion book to this quarter's Sabbath School lesson that helps to draw more out of it. Tell us a little bit about that companion book and why one might want to pick it up.
0: This companion book is on the same topic as the quarterly that I wrote. It is Growing in a Relationship with God. There are 13 chapters to this.

0: book, which correspond to the chapters in the Sabbath School Quarterly, and I know you will be blessed if you read this book.
1: If you would like to pick it up, and I hope that you do, you can find it at itiswritten.shop. Again, that's itiswritten.shop. Just look for the companion book to this quarter's Sabbath School lesson. It's called Growing in a Relationship with God, and you'll find it there. You will also find it, if you are watching this video on YouTube, in the description box just below this video. You can click on the link there. We're going to be back in just a moment as we continue looking at prayer warriors as we're looking at how we can grow in our relationship with God. We'll be right back.
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1: At It Is Written, we are passionate about studying the Word of God, and we encourage you to be serious about it as well. 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Welcome back to Sabbath School, brought to you by It Is Written. We're looking at prayer warriors this week. This is lesson number 6 of 13. We're glad that you're joining us. By the way, if you happen to have missed some of the earlier lessons that we've been talking about and how to grow in a relationship with God, you can find them archived at itiswritten.tv or on the It Is Written YouTube channel. So make sure you go back and watch those earlier lessons and share those with a friend too, and invite them to join you on this journey. Nina, we're talking about prayer warriors, and we kind of left off talking about Enoch. Give us a few final thoughts about Enoch, bearing in mind that we're going to be going to Moses next, and we want to make sure that we leave some time to talk about Moses as well. So any final thoughts on Enoch?
0: I think Enoch is a wonderful example to us all of what it looks like to walk and talk with God. And as I mentioned, he was known to be productive from what we read in Patriarchs and Prophets. He was very productive in doing God's work, but he also had times of refreshing where he would retreat and just spend those very intimate times with the Lord. But it's really, I think, an encouraging message to us that in order to have a steady relationship with God, we need to be walking and talking with God as Enoch did.
1: So Enoch, powerful example of how to walk and talk with God, to pray with God, and let God, allow God to guide his life. He walked with God and he was not, for God took him.
0: That's yes.
1: A very short section of the Bible we learn about Enoch, but packed with power. There's a much longer section of the Bible in the book of Exodus that talks about Moses, and Moses' prayer life was very significant, an integral part of his life was prayer and communion with God. What do we learn from Moses' prayer life that can help us living today?
0: I really love studying the life of Moses as a great prayer of the Bible, because we can read so many conversations that he had with the Lord, the back and forth. And we don't have this with many Bible characters, but we certainly do with Moses. We do with Abraham and some others. But it gives us insight, because Moses, we know that he was a great leader. He was the most humble man, as the Bible describes as well. But the constant communication that he had with God really tells us a lot about his relationship with God. Let's read some of that conversation in Exodus 33:16-23. And maybe we can just invite our viewers to think about the content of the conversation and the manner in which they interacted.
1: For how then will it be known that your people and I have found grace in your sight, except you go with us? So we shall be separate, your people and I, from all the people who are upon the face of the earth. So the Lord said to Moses, I will also do this thing that you have spoken, for you have found grace in my sight, and I know you by name. And he said, please show me your glory. Then he said, I will make all my goodness pass before you, and I will proclaim the name of the Lord before

0: for you. I will be gracious to whom I will be gracious, and I will have compassion on whom I will have compassion. But he said, you cannot see my face, for no man shall see me and live. And the Lord said, here is a place by me, and you shall stand on the rock. So it shall be while my glory passes by that I will put you in the cleft of the rock and will cover you with my hand while I pass by. Then I will take away my hand and you shall see my back, but my face shall not be seen.
1: Isn't this just such a beautiful interaction between God and Moses? I mean, I like in verse 16 how Moses is saying that God's people and him will be separate. There will be a distinct nation. And then you have Moses asking, please, please show me your glory. And God says, okay, I'll do it. I'll hide you behind the cleft of the rock in my hand. It's just a very special communion that they had, this prayer interaction. It's almost as though he's seeking God's presence in his life continually. And we know that when he came down from the mountain, he reflected, he was shining from being in God's presence. But I think on two occasions, we notice that Moses has a special conversation with God over his family members. On one case, it was Aaron, who with the golden calf situation, where Moses really interceded on behalf of Aaron. And the other was Miriam and Aaron when she was jealous. And it's interesting to me that even though Moses was the recipient, particularly in the case of Miriam's jealousy, he was the recipient of that nastiness, yet still he chose to go to God and say, please, can you forgive my sister? I think we really can learn a lot when we read these kind of interactions and the prayers that Moses had on behalf of his family members. It actually makes me think, how quick am I to forgive my enemies, even my family members? It's often hard to do, and yet we should be interceding for others, I think, a lot more than we are.
0: So you mentioned several specific instances where Moses was praying for his brother, for his sister. Moses prayed a lot, but what did Moses pray for most?
1: He really did seem to intercede most of all. You know, we think about many instances in the Bible where he was praying for the children of Israel, where God was going to destroy them. He prayed for water. He prayed for manna. He even went to God and prayed for meat. And it's just astounding, I think, how patient he was. And the fact that I think the children of Israel could see that he had this close communication with God, they could have had that too if they desired that. I suppose. I think God would have had that with all. He wanted that. He'd wanted to dwell in their midst in the sanctuary. And yet Moses, he prayed on behalf of God's people more than anything. And I think we can learn a lot from that. I think we can really pray on behalf of God's church more than we do. For me, I'm speaking, I suppose, just for his will to be done, and intercede for those that I love more than I do.
0: So there are a lot of lessons here that we can learn from Moses about prayer. Are there any things specifically that we can say, okay, here's something about the way that Moses prayed, or why he prayed, or when he prayed, some specific things that we can take away as nuggets from Moses' prayer life?
1: I think we can see that Moses had a very clear picture of God's character. Of course, he was meeting with God on the mountain. He met God at the burning bush. He had to put his trust that God was going to fulfill the promises that he said he would do through the Red Sea. I mean, we can talk on and on about these examples. I mean, even the fact that God described himself to Moses in Exodus 34, verse 6, where he said, the Lord God, merciful and gracious, long-suffering and abounding in goodness and truth. So God himself described his character to Moses, and Moses had that clear picture of God. So that's a lesson we can learn. We spoke about this in week two.

how to grow our relationship with God, it's important to have a clear picture of him. I think the second thing is that Moses was both bold and faithful, and he held on to God through the ups and downs. I mean, it would have been so challenging to lead the Israelites.

0: Really, we read through the stories of the journey, we see that it was his close relationship with God that held him fast through those ups and downs with this complaining nation. And he was bold to God about the needs of them. The third thing is that Moses reminded God of his covenant. He claimed God's promises, and he remembered God's leading in their past. And Joshua, of course, reminded the people, as did Moses, when they came to the end of their time of leadership, for the people to remember how God had led them in their past. And Moses, in his prayer life, he remembered that. He reminded God of the covenant. And the fourth thing, I think, is that Moses accepted God's answers to his prayers, whether it was a yes or a no. And I think we can learn that sometimes God does say no. You know, Moses did not go into the promised land, and yet he accepted that answer. And I think we can learn from that, that whatever God's will is, we should want his will above our own when it comes to God answering our prayers.
1: So some very practical lessons that we can learn from Enoch, from Moses, from Daniel. And all of these they're nice historically, but where the rubber meets the road is, what about me and my prayer life? What about, why do I need to pray? Why should I pray? What's the benefits? What are some of the benefits of prayer for me living today? Why do I need to make sure this is part of my life if I want to grow in my relationship with God?
0: I think we need to pray for our children. I know that I have committed since my children were in my womb and I gave birth to them. I've prayed for them every day, for their relationship with Him, for their future, for God's will to be done in their lives, for their future spouses, you know, all of these areas. I intercede on behalf of my children regularly. But I think really our own prayer life should be such a part of our lives that we can't help but turn our faces as flowers to the sun, turn our faces to God at every moment, whether it's a joyful moment, whether it's a difficult situation we're facing. And so I suppose I would love to appeal to the viewers that whatever your prayer life might be like right now, spend some time with God today. Turn your face to Him and talk to Him. Try to move past all of the usual requests that we have. And next week we'll talk more about this, but it's so easy to kind of just get on that same autopilot. But this is the God of the universe that we're talking about. And He wants to have a relationship with you, with me, with us. So let's talk to Him as a friend, remembering that He is holy and our Savior. And lay our requests, our repentance, our needs at His feet. And watch what He does. Watch how He speaks to us and leads our lives. And I really believe he will do that.
1: Nina, thank you for leading us through this week's discussion. And as you mentioned, next week we're going to look at some practical tips on how to make prayer more effective, more powerful, if that's an appropriate way to say it, to make it a more integral part of our lives. Bible study is important, prayer is important, and we're going to continue on our journey together. In fact, as was mentioned before, this is a 13-week journey, a 13-lesson study in how to grow in our relationship with God. Today, we've looked at some prayer warriors in the Bible, and by God's grace, your name can be listed among those as well. You can be a great prayer warrior, just as Daniel was, just as Enoch was, just as Moses was. You can insert your name there too, because you can pray to God just as they did. Next week, we're looking at some practical tips to prayer, and we invite you to join us once again. This is going to be, once again, Sabbath School, brought to you by It Is Written.

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And welcome to 3ABN Today. I'm your host, Yvonne Shelton, and I'm so thankful to be here today because we have a very special guest who is going to share an inspiring journey with you. So don't go anywhere. We have some music for you, and then I will introduce him officially. Our music today is from Matt Throgmorton, and he's going to sing His Hand in Mine.

0: His hand in mine, that's all I need to know. Thank you so much, Matt, for that beautiful song. Well, I want to welcome you back to our program. And our special guest today is Pastor Joshua Jurecek, and he is a Minnesota Conference Seventh-day Adventist pastor. Did I get it all right?
1: You did. Good job.
0: Welcome.
1: Thank you for having me.
0: Oh, it's so great to have you here. You have such an interesting story. So let's start at the beginning.
1: Sure.
0: Let's start back in the beginning. Tell us about how you grew up.
1: Yeah. My mom and dad are probably going to watch this, so.
0: Oh, good.
1: I'll just share the good stuff.
0: Yeah.
1: No, I actually grew up in like a very small Minnesotan town. My parents were public school teachers their whole lives. And I had kind of the Mayberry, you know, upbringing. Mm-hmm. It's a very, very safe town. And, you know, they just say, when the lights, street lights turn on at night, come home. And me and my friends just ran around and did whatever we wanted.
0: Isn't it amazing how, and you're way, way, way younger than I, but there was a time when you could go out and play until the lights came on and nobody worried about you.
1: Right.
0: Now, you can't send your kids out too much. I mean, I guess it depends on where you live.
1: Sure.
0: But yeah. So you would go out and play and be out there and no problem.
1: No problem. I mean, we were up to problems. But we weren't necessarily getting in too much trouble.
0: Right.
1: But yeah, no, like I was raised in a really very loving home. My parents and we still have like a really good relationship. I was not raised a Seventh-day Adventist Christian. I was raised Catholic actually. Mm. And the Catholicism that I was raised with was pretty, it's a more liberal Catholicism, but my parents are just, they're so loving people and they just really, they did the very best they could.
0: Mm-hmm.
1: And I was a stinker too. So.
0: Were you?
1: Yes. I'll be the first.
0: Were you strong-willed?
1: Maybe. Possibly. Yes.
0: So that got you into, as you got older, you got into skateboarding.
1: Yes.
0: What, tell us about that.
1: Yeah, just, you know, in the 80s, I don't even remember. Oh, I do remember. My sister had this little plastic skateboard, and I remember being interested in it and slowly learning how to ride it. And that ended up being a very big part of my life through even into my mid-20s.
0: Mm. There's a culture involved.
1: There is.
0: Skateboarding, isn't there?
1: Yes, and the culture is kind of, that's how the Lord kind of steered my life, was through the culture that kind of goes along with. He was able to read. Draw me to him through those different cultures.
0: Mm-hmm.
1: So music is a big part of skateboarding. And
0: what kind of music?
1: Yeah, I mean, it's probably not the music that everyone's going to be familiar with on this show, but like, you know, punk rock music and rap music and, you know, heavy metal, different things like that. Mm-hmm. And that's kind of, it's kind of a long story, but that was kind of how the Lord started to woo me to him. Because basically in my mid-teenage life, 13, 14, 15, I just rejected everything that had to do with God.
0: Do you think that had to do with the culture of the skateboarding, or was that something else going on?
1: Yeah, I don't really know. I, you know, I haven't thought about that too much. I mean, I was definitely like living in an immoral life. So maybe it was as easy as just to close the door to God so that I could just do the things I wanted to do.
0: Right.
1: And, but what happened through skateboarding is I got introduced to a music called reggae music.
0: Mm.
1: And through reggae music, I started to get drawn back.

0: act to spiritual things.
1: Unpack that a little bit.
0: Sure. So a lot of the viewers probably aren't going to know a lot about reggae music, but...
1: You'd be surprised.
0: Okay, all right.
1: Because we have a lot of Jamaicans on that watch as well. So
0: yes, all right.
1: And Caribbean folks.
0: So I was probably about 16 years old, and there was a group of people that I hung out with that were much older than me. There was a college not far from the little town I grew up in. And I spent a lot of time with skateboarders from that college area. And they were some of the best skateboarders in the Midwest. And people would come from all over these different states to skateboard there. And one of the professional skateboarders that came through one day, I was out in the parking lot where we had these ramps. And he gave me this tape cassette of Bob Marley and the Wailers. And I remember looking at it and putting it in my car and then driving home that evening and listening to that tape and being like, what is this music? But I was strangely drawn to it.
1: Is there a spiritual aspect to it?
0: Yes, very much so.
1: That's so years ago, I was a singer for a living, and I sang on a Saturday Night Live program with Peter Tosh.
0: Oh, wow.
1: And Mick Jagger, mm-hmm. And it was a reggae kind of song. It has a different kind of beat to it.
0: Yes.
1: But I never knew the connection, the spiritual connection with the music.
0: Yes.
1: I never picked that up, so that's really interesting.
0: Yeah, some of the more popular songs, you're not going to hear it necessarily, but if you get off the ones that were maybe radio hits and listen to the other ones, you'll definitely catch it quickly. Huh. Those people that are familiar with the Bible are going to hear a lot of portions of scripture in those reggae songs.
1: And what religion is connected to reggae?
0: Sure. So the vast majority of the people that have been kind of stars in reggae music have been Rastafarians.
1: Okay.
0: And Rastafarians were basically, it's a religion that kind of came up in the 1930s. It started in Jamaica, but it happened after Haile Selassie was crowned king in Ethiopia. And there's a whole thing that goes into this. There's Marcus Garvey. Mm-hmm. And, you know, Marcus Garvey had said, you know, watch for this black king that's going to be crowned. And when that happened, know that your deliverance is near at hand. And so 1930s, this man that up to that point, his name was Rastafari Makonnen, was crowned King Haile Selassie. And Haile Selassie in Guise, it means power of the Trinity. That's what his name means. But it goes even further than that, because he was crowned King of Kings, Lord of Lords, conquering lion of the tribe of Judah. And he claimed direct lineage from Solomon and Sheba. So when the Jamaicans in the 30s saw this and they remember Garvey's prophecy, they thought, this is the Messiah. And that's where Rastafarianism was born.
1: I never knew that. I knew that they worshipped Haile Selassie.
0: Yes.
1: But I didn't know that he claimed to be King of Kings and Lord of Lords.
0: So, and this is where it gets fascinating. So, like, if you take time and you read Haile Selassie's speeches, he always pointed to Jesus. He always pointed to the Bible. He even pointed to the Ten Commandments as being something that we should adhere to. So his lineage, he had no problem with claiming lineage from Solomon and Sheba, because the idea was, you know, Christianity, everything came down through that lineage. And then even the Ethiopian eunuch in the book of Acts, all coming down to that region of Northeast Africa. So, but the interesting thing is, and we'll share that, I'll share that with you later, is that he flat out told people, and I didn't find this till years later, that he was not the Messiah.
1: So did he accept worship, though?
0: It's very interesting. I think I've seen different photos of different Rastafarians that actually went and visited with him. Like, they actually, there was a group of Rastafarians that left Jamaica and went to Ethiopia and actually got to meet Haile Selassie while he was in power, and they brought him gifts and things like that.
1: Mm-hmm.
0: But and

0: They did bow, like, but not like on their, not.
1: Not prostrate.
0: Thank you. And, but as far as him saying, flat out that he was not God or not the second coming of Jesus or the reincarnation of Jesus or anything like that, I never heard that come from his mouth until 1960. There was an interview he did in 1967. And should I just, you want me to tell you about it right
1: Yeah,
0: now?
1: please.
0: Okay.
1: No, please.
0: This is a real punch in the gut for me. Let me just tell you kind of my story up to this.
1: Yes.
0: So through skateboarding and reggae music, I got more and more into Rastafarianism. And I was in college at the time, and I just kind of dove in headfirst into this. I was like, this is the religion that I was looking for. It
1: What were
0: wasn't.
1: your parents saying to
0: Yeah,
1: this?
0: good question. I remember having a conversation with my mom about it. And because I mean, I had like a really big beard and I had long dreadlocks and everything. And she's like, people are going to think certain things about you. And I was like, I don't care what people think about me. I'm doing this because I believe it's right. And I think she may be, they're probably a little embarrassed, I imagine, of my, I mean, it looked wild,
1: How old were you at this point?
0: Yeah, good question. I was in my like early 20s.
1: Okay.
0: Yeah. 22, 23, maybe up to 25, something like that. Yeah. So what happened was, imagine I was involved in this Rastafarianism for like 5, 6 years where I didn't cut my hair or my beard or anything for this period of
1: And
0: time,
1: you had
0: and
1: dreads,
0: I had
1: right?
0: dreadlocks.
1: Ooh.
0: Yeah. And just I had begun reading the Bible. I read a chapter of the Old Testament, a chapter of the New Testament every day. And an older Rastafarian man kind of chastised me, telling me that I didn't know the Bible and I needed to go back and study the Bible. And that was the impetus to get me to start reading the Word of God. Rastafarians, they especially the older Rastafarians, they did have a deep respect for the Bible, even though they kind of, I would say, twisted some scriptures to mean certain things.
1: How much of a role did marijuana play,
0: Yeah,
1: ganja?
0: good question. So for me, and I can tell you a whole story about that.
1: Yeah, tell us. We have
0: Yeah,
1: time.
0: okay. So like, I used some marijuana. I didn't use it a lot. I used it in small amounts. I always saw there was kind of two paths with Rastafarianism. There was people that loved the music, and there was people that loved marijuana. That was kind of the two paths into it that I saw. And mine was the music more than it was marijuana. Fast forward, not long before I gave my life to Jesus, I literally sat on the edge of my bed and I said a prayer and I said, Lord, if marijuana is the leaves of the trees that are for the healing of the nation, make it clear to me. And I smoked some marijuana and I got sick as a dog. So room spinning, cold sweats. And I was just like, what in the world? And the Lord was like, you're on the wrong path, buddy.
1: Yes. Praise God, he
0: Yeah.
1: heard you
0: Yes.
1: and answered you
0: Yeah, it
1: immediately.
0: was a sincere prayer that I prayed.
1: Yes.
0: Yeah.
1: Yes.
0: So fast forward, and it wasn't much longer around that time that I came across this interview that I was telling you about just a minute ago, where Haile Selassie met this guy from the Canadian Broadcasting Company. His name was Bill McNeil. And he did a radio interview with Haile Selassie in Canada. I believe it was 1967. And I actually have the transcript here. Can I just read like a paragraph from it?
1: Please, please.
0: Because this was what really, this is the nail that put to bed the whole coffin, the whole
1: Yes,
0: idea.
1: yes.
0: So this is how it goes. It says, Bill McNeil asked him a question. There are millions of Christians throughout the world, Your Imperial Majesty, who regard you as the reincarnation of Jesus Christ. Haile Selassie's response, I've heard of that idea. I've also met certain Rastafarians, and I told them clearly that I am a man, that I am immortal, and that I'll be replaced by the oncoming generation, and that they should never make a mistake in assuming or pretending that a human being is emanated from a deity. So he flat out said, I am not the Messiah, I'm not Christ, I am immortal. And you shouldn't make this mistake. And when I found this interview, It was like a punch in the gut to me.
1: Wow.

0: Because it did what? What did it
1: Basically,
0: do?
1: for 6 years, I invested everything of my life into this. I even had a magazine at the time that I published on reggae music and Rastafarianism.
0: Wow.
1: And when I read this quote, I was just like, if I want to keep going down this pathway, I have to lie to myself and I can't do it.
0: Yes.
1: And it was at that point, I had been reading the Bible at that point for several years, two ch chapter a day in the old, chapter in the new. And I had cycled through the New Testament a few times by that time. And all of a sudden, all the evidence was stacking. You need to give your life to the real Messiah.
0: Wow, that is so powerful.
1: Yeah.
0: Look at God, how he brought you through that journey, but he put something in your path that forced you to make a decision.
1: Yes.
0: It forced you to say, no, I want the real Messiah, not the counterfeit.
1: Yeah.
0: Wow,
1: Yeah,
0: that is beautiful.
1: it was hard to be honest with you. I felt like God was stripping me naked. Like all of my identity
0: Yes.
1: had to go.
0: And you had invested so much of yourself over those 6 years
1: Yeah.
0: into this whole way of life, because it's
1: Yes.
0: more than just a belief system.
1: Yeah.
0: Sounds like it's a way of life.
1: Right.
0: And you had invested yourself into that, and then to find out that it's all like crumbling beneath
1: Yes.
0: your feet,
1: Yes.
0: that had to be earth-shattering.
1: Yeah.
0: How
1: But
0: did you?
1: underneath are the everlasting arms.
0: Come on, come on. That's it. That's it. And he held you up.
1: Yes.
0: He held you
1: So even
0: up.
1: though it looked like the floor gave out, there was two nail-pierced hands holding underneath.
0: Yes, praise God. That's beautiful.
1: Yeah.
0: So what did you do after that? How did your journey change then?
1: Yeah. Well, I remember I got down on my knees and I gave my life to Jesus and I asked him to come into my life. And I got up and I shaved 6 years of hair off my head.
0: I bet mom was glad about
1: I
0: that,
1: don't think I've ever asked her. I should ask you that.
0: Wow. So did you
1: Yes.
0: have long beard
1: Yep.
0: and
1: I shaved it all short, and I left work on Friday, a Rastafarian, showed back up at work on Monday, a Christian.
0: I love it.
1: Yeah.
0: How did your coworkers respond?
1: Oh, it didn't go well.
0: Really?
1: No. I worked at a health food store. It was a very new age environment where everything flew but Jesus.
0: Isn't that interesting, though?
1: Yes.
0: You can worship a tree,
1: Yep.
0: and everybody's like, "Hey, whatever you want to do,
1: Yes.
0: whatever's your higher power,
1: Yeah.
0: go for it." Well,
1: Until you say Jesus.
0: until you say Jesus,
1: Yeah.
0: that is the name that offends. And when you say there's no other way to the Father but through Him, and there's no other name under heaven whereby we must be saved,
1: Yeah.
0: oh no, that doesn't fly.
1: Yeah,
0: It's amazing.
1: stumbling stone.
0: It's a stumbling stone for sure. So you went in, and did they shun you? How did they respond?
1: Yeah, it was a little rough. Around that time, my long-term girlfriend and I were getting married, and
0: Was she new agey?
1: she always believed in God. She'd been reading the Bible kind of when I started reading the Bible. She started getting back into the Bible. She didn't embrace Rastafarianism like I did, but she was very tolerant of me and my beliefs. And kind of when I gave my life back to Jesus, I think she was probably like, finally, we're getting on the right road here. So, but as far as my coworkers, they just gave me a hard time about it. I think what you really nailed it, where everything flies at the health food store, but
0: But
1: Jesus.
0: Jesus.
1: And I remember I put up some flyers for like an evangelistic series we were going to have, like on prophecy, and people tore them down and they ridiculed them. And I went in there and said, hey, listen, I'm the one that put those up. And I think some of them had a little bit of felt a little bit bad about it, but it was sad to see how they did not have an open heart to talking about the things of Jesus. Yeah.
0: Again, it's really an interesting thing when you see how the world responds to Jesus.
1: Yeah.
0: as opposed to just saying God. You know, you watch some of these award programs and they say, I want to thank God for this. And that.

0: Everybody's fine with that.
1: Yes.
0: But if you say, I want to thank Jesus, that's when, you know, you get like maybe 10 claps from the audience and not the whole audience because they don't acknowledge him. So you had to deal with
1: Yes.
0: that kind of rejection.
1: Yeah.
0: So how did you get
1: In it than they were like
0: okay,
1: embracing it.
0: gotcha. So they told you about the Sabbath.
1: Yep. And my wife and I had I know it was at that time we were just girl boyfriend and girlfriend, but we had embraced a vegetarian diet years before that. So working at the health food store, I was a chef, a vegetarian chef for some time.
0: Oh,
1: Yeah. And fast forward to that health food store that I was working at when I gave my life to Jesus. When I got the job at that place, I went in and they offered me a position as a manager. And I said, I'll take the position, but I'm not going to work Friday sundown to Saturday sundown. And this the gentleman that was the manager of the health food store, he said, are you a Seventh-day Adventist? And I said, I don't even know what that is. I'd never even heard the term before.
0: Wow.
1: And he began to give me, he was dropping wisdom on me. He was like, Seventh-day Adventists are Bible Christians. They believe in the seventh-day Sabbath from the Bible. Many of them embrace vegetarianism, all these different, and he just started going through all these different things. And
0: Right.
1: he was tearing down my preconceived wall of what Christianity looked like.
0: Now, what had you assumed about Christianity?
1: Yeah. Well, I had read the Bible enough that I saw a lot of inconsistencies. I was like, man, the Bible says this, but Christians do that. And I was like, and in Rastafarianism, everything that is kind of cultural norms, call it Babylon, right? So I was like, look at Babylon, you know. They have this book and they don't even read it. You know, Babylon doesn't even follow their own book. You know, and then so when I met this guy and he said, are you a Seventh-day Adventist? And he told me these things, I was like, wait a minute. Maybe there's some people that are outside of Babylon. And no kidding, this is what happened. One day at work I had like this break from the end of my shift to like a mandatory meeting. I had like maybe a 2-hour break or something. So I just went wandering through the city and I was just talking to, I had given my life to Jesus, you know. And I'm just walking around praying, and the Lord literally walked me into the front door of the Seventh-day Adventist Church.
0: Wow. You're
1: And
0: just walking
1: yes, just
0: randomly.
1: randomly. And
0: Wow.
1: I went to the sign and I read it, and I was like, hey, this is the church that he told me about at work. And I went over to the sign that said Bible study 9:30, service at 11. And I was like, I'm going to come check this out. So I went home and told my girlfriend, I want to go to this church, but I'm too scared to go by myself. You have to go with me. And she's like, I don't want to go. And I was like, you have to. Like, I really want to go check this out. And she's like, fine, I'll go with you. And we went, and that 9:30 Bible study time, I had never been a part of a group Bible study before in my whole life. And we walk in, and there's just this family of people reading the Bible together. And I was like, well, this is amazing. And it was so powerful.
0: They receive you well.
1: They did. Thankfully, this is after I had cut everything off, so I didn't look so scary to people, you know. And yeah, we stayed for the service and everything, and we left. And I'm not sure if we would have come back again. And the head elder came running out in his suit and tie, which again, that's all Babylon, right? Suit and ties, and he's like, "Wait, don't go. We're having potluck." And I was like, "Potluck," and being raised in my home, you know, in the Catholic Church, potluck is like scalloped potatoes and ham and these different things, cup of coffee in a styrofoam cup, and you know. And I was like, so that when he asked me that, that's what I thought of. And I was like, well, that's okay, thank you very much. And he leaned in close and he said, everything down there is vegetarian and much of it is like completely plant-based. And I went to him and I said, how do you know those words? That's my culture's words. That's not your culture. And he goes, just come and see. Then he invited us downstairs and he's like, showed us all the food. And he's like, make a plate. Let's just sit down and let's just talk. And I just sat there for with my girlfriend at the time, Emily, with this elder of the church for I don't even know how many hours. And I just grilled him. What about

0: this? What about this? What about this? And when we got to the end of that time, everything that Emily and I felt like we were learning matched with what the church stood for. And I said, how is this possible that what we believe and what you believe matches? And he said, that's because God's been teaching you. And it was just like, wow. I had
1: Wow.
0: no idea.
1: It's like, look at God again.
0: Yes.
1: You know, and the very fact, it's so important that this elder stopped you and said, come on down. Like that personal touch
0: Yes.
1: means so much.
0: Yes.
1: You know, come on down, just check it out. And then you have, now he had never met you before, right? He didn't know that you were a health food guy or anything like that. The Lord just moved on
0: That's
1: him
0: right.
1: to invite you to come down there.
0: Yes. Yeah, he might have looked at me and said, maybe this is one of those health food store guys.
1: But look at God
0: Yes,
1: again. His
0: yes.
1: hand has been on you, Pastor Josh, the whole time.
0: Yeah.
1: He's such a merciful God,
0: Yes.
1: leading you step by step by step.
0: That's right. And the thing that was amazing, and this is something that I want to encourage people with, God is working way outside our preconceived ideas.
1: Yes, let's talk about that.
0: Yeah.
1: How so? How do you see
0: You
1: that?
0: know, we often think that God operates, you know, inside this, like, oh, this is how God works. We can't
1: Yes,
0: limit God like that.
1: that's right.
0: The reality is, like, I never would have turned to biblical Christianity if I hadn't have walked that pathway of Rastafarianism. I wouldn't have been open to it. But it was through Rastafarianism that I got introduced to the Bible. That's how I got introduced to Jesus. That's how I got introduced to the Sabbath. All these different things. I never would have had an open heart towards Jesus and the Bible had it not been for that pathway through
1: Yeah,
0: Rastafarianism.
1: which you're not saying for people to go and try
0: No.
1: that, but you're just saying that for you, for your journey,
0: Yes.
1: the Lord used that
0: Yep.
1: to draw you to Him,
0: That's right.
1: which is, again, His mercy is so amazing. And
0: Yes.
1: the idea of putting Him in a box. We do tend to do that.
0: Yeah.
1: We do tend to put him in our God is greater.
0: Yes. And I want to encourage people, those people that you think are the least likely to ever come to your church, that might be the exact person that would come to your church.
1: That's an important fact.
0: Yeah.
1: That's an important fact.
0: Yeah.
1: Don't judge a book by its
0: That's
1: cover,
0: right.
1: because
0: That's
1: that
0: right.
1: person needs the Lord.
0: Yeah. I always think about, you know, 1 Samuel 16:7. Man looks at the outward appearance, but God looks at the heart.
1: That's right.
0: And his judgment is perfect.
1: That's right.
0: So we might see some scary looking gentleman or a scary girl or something. Go talk to that person. Ask for the Holy Spirit and go speak to that person. The
1: That's
0: Lord
1: right.
0: will use you.
1: That's right. That's right. There's so much need out there. People are so empty
0: Yes.
1: and going down the wrong roads. And if we have truth, then why aren't we sharing it with others?
0: Yes.
1: Don't think, oh, this person won't be interested. That's up to God. We're not the Holy Spirit. We don't convict people.
0: That's
1: We
0: right.
1: just spread the seeds. Just plant the
0: I
1: seeds.
0: agree with you.
1: So that's great. So you started going to that church,
0: Yes.
1: and so were you studying then after that? Like, were you hungry? Like, what was your mindset?
0: Sure, yeah. I definitely was definitely hungry. The interesting thing is no one came to me and said, hey, would you like to study the Bible with me? They just loved us. We came every week, we came to prayer meeting, we came to church. After that, we were there for everything. And we just kind of studied ourselves into it. And that church was without a pastor when we started going there. And when a pastor came to that district and we met him, we were ready. We were like, listen, we want to get married, we want to get baptized. Like, and he sat down and, you know, as a good pastor should, he like had an interview with us, you know, like, where are you at? Do you understand this? Do you understand this? And we could just walk through all those different things. Like, the Lord already taught us about it, you
1: Wow.
0: know, and it was amazing.
1: Yes,
0: Yeah, so
1: yes.
0: we were baptized and got married, everything, and that's kind of the next journey began after that.
1: Okay, take us
0: Yeah,
1: there.
0: so after that, you know, Emily and I, we got married, and we're still working in the health food field, and we had transitioned over to Michigan And there was a Bible worker training program at that time in Detroit, Michigan called Arise Institute.

0: Yeah. Do you remember?
1: Oh, yeah.
0: Arise is still like over.
1: Asherik and,
0: Yes.
1: yeah.
0: Yeah. So through, we believe it was supernaturally that God kind of introduced us to that. And we decided to go and see the school. And it was just amazing. All the doors that the Lord opened. We had a little girl by that time. She's now 21. Her name's Azalea.
1: Wow. You don't look like you have a
0: Yeah.
1: 21-year-old
0: Thank
1: child.
0: you. We went over to Michigan and we went to Arise to visit them. And those people just embraced us and loved us. And they said, you know what, Josh, if you can come here, we'll give you a scholarship to come to this school. You got to figure out housing, which was, we didn't have any money. We owed money for like school and stuff. And the Lord provided housing for us and
1: Wow.
0: opened the door. And we went there to Arise and we studied. And it's just what it was a huge blessing. And at the end of Arise, God just again totally steered us in his will supernaturally to a Bible working position in Wisconsin. We were there for some years, and after that got to be involved with health ministry for some years, and then ultimately we ended up I probably shouldn't say which country
1: Okay.
0: in Asia because it's a closed country, but we ended up being missionaries in an Asian country for 4 years. Yeah,
1: Wow.
0: and it was a blessing.
1: God has led you
0: Yes.
1: through all of this from Rastafarianism,
0: Yes, that's right.
1: right?
0: Yes.
1: It's just incredible. So let's go back to when you were a missionary in these countries. How were you received? Because if it's a closed country,
0: Yeah.
1: proselytizing is dangerous.
0: Yeah, good question.
1: How did you handle that?
0: Yeah, we actually were really blessed because we had an opportunity to come work with an established ministry that was already there, and we actually ran a training program for women from that country to be trained on how to do health ministry, but also on how to share their faith with people through the health ministry.
1: Ah.
0: So we taught them how to take like blood pressure readings, how to give simple treatments and different things like that. And that kind of opened the door to people, and then they could share, you know, spiritual things with them.
1: Yes.
0: So in our time there of 4 years, I don't even know how many total people, I'd say well over 100 people that we got to train, and they'd stay with us for like 6 months at a time.
1: Wow.
0: Yeah.
1: And these people became Seventh-day Adventist Christians?
0: Yeah, many of them were already when they came. Some came from Hindu homes in order to come there. And then some were from other churches as well. But by the end, we always had a big baptism at the end with a lot of the young people giving their lives to Jesus.
1: Oh, that's beautiful.
0: Yeah.
1: So when you would deal with, let's start with the Hindus, what kinds of approaches would you use besides the health message, which, you
0: Sure.
1: know, what
0: Yeah.
1: other kinds of approaches would you use? Because again, especially in the Muslim countries,
0: Yes.
1: I don't know about the Hindu countries so much with the persecution and
0: Yeah.
1: all that, but the Muslim countries, yes. But let's start with the Hindu
0: Sure.
1: countries. How would you approach sharing Jesus
0: Yeah, good
1: with the
0: question.
1: Hindus?
0: There's a lot of good bridges that as Seventh-day Adventists that we have to these different faith groups. So like in Hinduism, like one of their teachings in Hinduism is they believe in good health. They believe it's important to be healthy people. And one of their tenets of their faith is actually vegetarianism.
1: Yes.
0: So that's a great avenue right there. You meet
1: Yes.
0: someone that's Hindu and just be like, I'm a vegetarian as well. Like, hey, we should get together and cook some food together. You know,
1: Yeah.
0: and just start making friends that way. And you know, there's so many different things within Seventh-day Adventism that we can like share that are like bridges, you know. That was like a predominant one for Hinduism was definitely the vegetarianism. But who can get upset about just meeting someone that's kind?
1: Right,
0: You know?
1: right,
0: Just
1: right, for
0: loving
1: sure.
0: people.
1: Yes. And what about in the Muslim faith?
0: Yeah, good question. We did have opportunity to work in a Muslim country for a period of time right as COVID broke out. And yeah, I mean, for one thing, you know, Abraham, there's different bridges, right? Don't talk about which son.
1: Right.
0: Don't talk about which son.
1: Isaac and Ishmael,
0: Yeah.
1: don't go there.
0: Yeah. But you could talk about Abraham, you know, and you can talk about different things, and you can even talk about, you know, even in the Quran there is

0: this how Abraham was asked to make a sacrifice of his son. What a great bridge to like getting to share more about Jesus. All of these things prefigured the death of Jesus Christ, right?
1: Yes.
0: And again, just friendliness just goes so far. Just being kind and loving and serving people. You go in there and you're sour faced and trying to shove things down people's throats. They're not gonna be
1: Right.
0: open to that.
1: That's right.
0: But you go in and you love people because Jesus loves you and Jesus loves them, and to serve them, he'll open doors.
1: Absolutely.
0: Yeah.
1: Because you're doing really what Jesus did. You're meeting them at their point of need. If they, you're helping them,
0: Yes.
1: whether it's with food or whether it's with medical services or
0: Yes.
1: whatever, family, helping their families. I mean, that goes a long way.
0: That's right.
1: It's better to help somebody and then you can talk about Jesus.
0: Yes.
1: People don't want to hear about Jesus if they're starving. If their
0: Yes.
1: bellies are
0: That's
1: full,
0: right.
1: they'll be more open to hearing
0: That's
1: about
0: right.
1: him.
0: Yeah, I mean, Jesus himself said, I didn't come here to be served, but to serve.
1: But to serve.
0: Right? So, and he who
1: Absolutely.
0: wants to be number one should be the biggest servant. That's what Jesus said.
1: Yes. So you went to Arise, and then after Arise, did you
0: Yeah.
1: get called into ministry, or
0: Yeah.
1: how did that work?
0: Yeah. So while we were at Arise, my wife and I, we would pray every night when I got home from outreach, just asking the Lord to kind of steer us to the next step. We had this amazing experience where it was a divine appointment where called the Wisconsin Conference at that time. And I was talking to the conference president, and he was on his phone with me, and then his cell phone started ringing. He's like, oh, I gotta let you go. And so he hangs up with me and picks up the other phone. And he tells the pastor on the other line, like, oh, I'm sorry, I was talking to this Bible worker, but we don't have any work for him. And the pastor goes, we've been looking for a Bible worker for 2 years. And
1: Wow.
0: what's his information? So right then, like, the Lord just opened this door, and
1: Yeah.
0: that's the job we got. And we worked for over 3 years in this district there in central Wisconsin, and it was a blessing. Got to work with a lot of college students, and really loved it. And
1: Wow.
0: my daughter grew up there, and
1: Yeah.
0: so it was good. And then from there, we got involved in health ministry, and from there, overseas. And then COVID kind of put an end to our overseas service. It was kind of crazy when COVID broke out, being overseas.
1: What happened?
0: Oh, it was wild. I don't know if I should, I probably shouldn't tell you the name, but it was a Muslim country in Southeast Asia, and COVID broke out, and basically people were thinking it was the foreigners that brought the sickness.
1: Oh
0: Yeah,
1: no.
0: so like I
1: Oh
0: would like go
1: no.
0: to market to get groceries, and it was like watching the Red Sea part. Like everyone just like walked away from me. And
1: Thinking that you were carrying the disease. Oh my word.
0: And I would even like test things like, am I imagining this? And I'd like go to a park bench where all these people were seated, and I'd sit on it, and people would just get up and run away from me. I'm like, no, I'm pretty sure it's me. So that we decided we really started to pray, and we left the last day that before they were going to close travel in that country, before they locked it down completely. And we made it on
1: Wow.
0: the last flight out of the country, and that was his own miracle.
1: That is a miracle.
0: Yeah, so we ended up back in Minnesota again, and we started putting roots down and helped my daughter get through high school and start college,
1: Yes.
0: and that's how I got into pastoral ministry from there.
1: Wow.
0: Yeah.
1: So now, what is your focus now in pastoral ministry? Is it
0: Sure.
1: more evangelism? Is it more building up within the church? What is your focus?
0: Yeah, I definitely have a heart for evangelism. That's where my heart is. I can go to the office and I can do administrative work. It's not my strong point. But my strong point is I like to meet people, and I like to get to make relationships, and it's just that's what makes my heart beat.
1: Yes.
0: Yeah.
1: So your focus now is more on outreach.
0: Yeah.
1: So are you doing different things to reach out to, I don't know what the Hindu or Muslim population is like
0: It's
1: in Minnesota.
0: virtually non-existent where I
1: I
0: am. Yeah,
1: don't know. Okay.
0: there's not a lot of different people groups that are living in that area. It's predominantly Caucasian Midwesterners that live in that part of Minnesota, but there's still a lot of work to do. And we do evangelistic meetings. We every year.

0: We've been doing evangelistic meetings now, and we're planning again for this fall, and those have been a blessing. And we're having some amazing experiences with young people right now in our district too, where can I tell you a little
1: Oh,
0: bit?
1: please.
0: So not long ago, there's this amazing mom and daughter that we started studying the Bible with, my wife and I, Emily and I. And they invited their nephew to come to this Bible study with us. And it kind of turned into a small group Bible study. And when this young man, he's 18 years old, wasn't raised in a church, when he showed up to the Bible study, we were studying through the books of Daniel and Revelation. And it was kind of advanced, you know,
1: yeah,
0: Daniel 7,
1: yeah, yeah.
0: Revelation 13, and
1: yeah.
0: Sort of like kind of a rough spot.
1: Starting place,
0: yes.
1: Right? Yeah.
0: And so this young man showed up, and I was like, Lord, I don't know. I just started praying in my head, Jesus, what do I do? Where do you want me to go? And I felt like the Lord was like, go back to Daniel 2. And explain the image. And this young man just grabbed on it. He was like, this is powerful. I had no idea. And so from that, I started discipling this young man. And just in the last handful of weeks, he started to invite his friends. And then him and his friends are taking the information that we're studying together, and they're doing their own Bible study with their peer group at the high school.
1: Yeah.
0: And so the other night they had a Bible study. There was like 13 guys. This is like high school men, not girls.
1: Yeah, yeah.
0: You know, they had like 13 high school guys come to the Bible study. The next week they decided to show The Passion of Christ by Mel Gibson. They got 21 high school aged boys, young men, to come to this.
1: Oh.
0: And so each week we're studying together, we pray together, and then they, on Sunday, they teach it to their friends. And it's just
1: that's
0: powerful.
1: Great.
0: Yeah.
1: That's so great.
0: Yes.
1: You know, it's one thing when you have a bunch of older people doing it.
0: Yes.
1: But now you have these young people,
0: yes,
1: doing it. And they're saying that there is a phenomenon right,
0: yes,
1: now of revival.
0: And I think it's true.
1: I do too.
0: Yeah.
1: Among young people.
0: Yes.
1: And that's such a great blessing.
0: These guys are hungry for Jesus. They,
1: yeah,
0: are passionate about it.
1: Yeah.
0: And it's just fun to, I feel like I should pay them, like, to have the experience, you know. They're always like, thank you so much. And I'm like, no, I'm the one that's getting blessed by this.
1: That's amazing too, isn't it? Like when you are sharing the Lord, it waters your spirit.
0: Yeah.
1: It's like, it's a high. It's,
0: yes,
1: kind of a high because
0: it is.
1: You see people getting it. And it's like, because this has changed your life so much, you want to share it with,
0: yes,
1: other people. And when they get it,
0: yes,
1: it's like, oh, it,
0: yes,
1: just, it's amazing. It's,
0: yeah,
1: just amazing.
0: I agree with you. It's such a high that, like, sometimes I tell the churches, I said, I could have left my car there and I could have flown back.
1: It's true.
0: Yes.
1: It's true because you know the impact,
0: yeah,
1: that it can have. The gospel has on everyone that receives it.
0: Yes.
1: So praise God. So look into your camera over,
0: yes,
1: there, Pastor Josh, and,
0: sure,
1: speak to that person who might be struggling with either Rastafarianism or Hinduism or being a Muslim.
0: Sure.
1: Why should they choose Jesus?
0: Mm. Oh, I like that. So just talking directly to you, why should you choose Jesus? Jesus has a plan for your life that is way bigger than you could ever imagine.
1: Mm.
0: He says that his ways are higher than our ways, his thoughts better than our thoughts. And he has a plan for your life that is going to open up your future, not only for this earth, but for eternal life afterwards. But all he's asking for is one thing, your sin-polluted heart. And I can just tell you, once I gave my sin-polluted heart to Jesus, he took over. He's the captain. I'm the assistant. And ever since I gave him the permission to be in charge, life has been amazing. So I want to encourage you with that.
1: That's great. Thank you so much.
0: Yes.
1: Tell us before we go about your wife and daughter,
0: yes,
1: and how they have blossomed,
0: yes,
1: with the journey.
0: Sure. Good. All right. I like that. So my wife, Emily, mm-hmm, we've been married for 23 years. And she's the kind of person who likes to do things behind the scenes.
1: Uh-huh.
0: She doesn't want to be up front. But she's just, even in this last year, she was actually kind of the impetus to get me into pastoral ministry.
1: How so?
0: When we came back from working overseas during COVID, I was actually growing fruits and vegetables and selling them to make a living for a while.

0: And she came to me one day and she said, "You know, you're shriveling up spiritually doing this work. You're not involved with people like you used to be, and I'm watching you shrivel up." And as I kind of checked myself, she's like, "You know what, Emily's right." And even since we've come into doing pastoral ministry now, Emily's just she's just having divine appointments herself all the time. She's always sharing with me things that the Lord's doing, and she loves getting to minister to women, and she does a phenomenal job at it. And I can't tell you too much about it because she volunteers at a Christian organization that is not Seventh-day Adventist, and she gets to mentor some of the people there, and it's
1: Nice.
0: really powerful. And
1: Nice.
0: my daughter, she's 21 years old. She turned 21 in February, and she's at Union University down in Lincoln, Nebraska, and she is studying to be a therapist.
1: Ah,
0: And she,
1: physical therapist or
0: an
1: emotional?
0: emotional therapist,
1: Okay.
0: yeah. And she really has a heart for people that have experienced difficulties and trauma, and she wants to help those people. And so she's pursuing that path very diligently right now.
1: That's so beautiful.
0: Yeah.
1: That's so beautiful. So, what would you say is going to be like now that you are settled into your four churches that you are pastoring?
0: Yes.
1: How do you see your journey from here?
0: Yeah, wow, that's a good question. Yeah, you know how some people be like, "What's your 5-year goal?" I'm so bad at that. I'm just like, "Lord, what's the next step?"
1: Yes.
0: And I just follow his providential leading, and I just allow him to kind of steer me. So right now I'm just having a great time. I have the four churches that I work with are amazing. They are such loving people, and I love them and they love me. We're a family. And there's people that are stepping out of their comfort zone and growing in their own walk with Jesus right now. And we are seeing people come from the community and come to be a part of our church family, and we're just loving them and embracing them just like they did to me 20 plus years ago. And it's just, as far as what the future is beyond that, I have no idea. I'm just doing what's in front of me.
1: You're just going along with the
0: That's
1: ride,
0: right.
1: seeing where the Lord
0: Yeah,
1: leads,
0: that's
1: right?
0: fun.
1: It is because we don't know, just like you said before, we put God in a box. We don't know where he's going to take us, how our lives are going to play out. We don't know, but what we do know is what you said into that camera, that God has a plan for everyone. Everyone's life has a plan. God has a divine plan for everyone.
0: Amen.
1: And so there's nobody that's here by mistake.
0: No.
1: There are no mistakes. God has a plan.
0: That's right.
1: And what a gift. What a gift that is to.
2: 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Many of you have been blessed by the messages from Pastor Doug Batchelor that you've seen on Good News TV. As Pastor Doug says, anyone who even glances at the end time prophecies and signs of the second coming can see that our world is literally plunging chaotically toward the end of time. Yet those who believe in Scripture can live in peace through stormy times that we're experiencing because we know the end of the story. To encourage and strengthen you for the times ahead, Good News TV is offering you a free copy

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3: Pastor Josh, give us a closing thought.
4: Sure. You know, I just, over and over again in my life, I've just seen how the Lord has just tremendous plans for people if they'd just be willing to open up to it. In life, with Jesus, it's an adventure.
3: Yes.
4: And if you're willing to let Him be the captain and let Him drive the vessel.
3: Yes.
4: You can just have some amazing experiences, and but it requires surrender. And sometimes I think that's scary for people,
3: mm-hmm.
4: letting go of being the one that's in the driver's seat and mm-hmm. letting Jesus drive.
3: Mm-hmm.
4: But when you do, you can know that there's going to be some good and exciting things that happen from doing it.
3: Yes. Amen. Thank you so much for being with us.
4: Thank you. Thank you for having me.
3: What a wonderful, inspiring journey you've had. I just want to share the scripture with you quickly from Isaiah 55. Because we put God in a box. Don't put Him in a box. He says, "For my thoughts are not your thoughts, nor are your ways my ways, says the Lord. For as the heavens are higher than the earth, so are my ways higher than your ways, and my thoughts than your thoughts. For as the rain comes down and the snow from heaven, and do not return there, but water the earth and make it bring forth and bud, that it may give seed to the sower and bread to the eater, so shall my word be that goes forth from my mouth. It shall not return to me void, but it shall accomplish what I please, and it shall prosper in the thing for which I sent it." Those are the words of a sovereign God. Those are the words of a God who cannot be put in a box, who is over everything and knows every plan that He has for us. God has a plan for you. Make sure to join us next time. May God richly bless you. Bye-bye.

According to the American Psychological Association, chronic stress is a growing public health crisis. High stress levels impact the daily lives of everyone, disrupting sleep and work to physical and mental health. Even our relationships suffer. It seems nearly everybody is trying to do more in the same amount of time. 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

0: Welcome to Hope Sabbath School, an in-depth, interactive study of the Word of God. We're in the midst of an amazing series, Growing in Your Relationship with God. The topic today, prayer warriors. You say, Derek, what's that? Well, stay with us because, yes, there's war going on, but there's victory when we have a living connection with God, growing in our relationship with Him. So welcome to Hope Sabbath School. Welcome to the team. I'm excited about the topic. I'm excited, too, that Puya is going to be leading our study today. And I believe God's led us here for this study, don't you?
1: Amen.
0: And I believe God brought you here, too. This is a vital topic as we grow in our relationship with God. I hope that you've downloaded that free resource, Steps to Jesus, a beautiful contemporary version of the classic book, Steps to Christ. That book, translated in over 160 languages, has blessed many lives. But the contemporary version, I think you'll really appreciate, Steps to Jesus. 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Click on the free resource tab. It's also available as an audio book. I know you'll be blessed. While you're there, why don't you check the music too? You say, Derek, I've already learned that. We're going to sing the theme song in just a minute. But I want to thank you for writing to us, SS Hope, hopetv.org, or you say, well, I leave a comment on the YouTube channel. Wonderful. Tell us the country where you're joining from. Here's Christine writing from the Philippines.
2: Oh.
0: I'm blessed to gain insights as I watch Hope Sabbath School. I also share with my care group. We just talked in a previous study about studying the Bible and sharing what you learn, right? Yeah. Greetings to my friends on the team and blessings to all the Hope Sabbath School team members, Christine. Well, Christine, we hope we're all your friends and thanks for writing to us. My family originally came from Wales in the United Kingdom, my father's family, and that's where Peggy lives. And Peggy says, hi, I'm from Swansea in Wales in the United Kingdom. I'm blessed every Friday evening when I watch Hope Sabbath School. May God continue to use you and your team. Well, it's not my team, it's his team, right? But isn't that right there in Wales, someone's being blessed. Peggy, thank you for writing to us. Here's an amazing note from a family in the Bahamas. And please tell Hope Sabbath School team they're doing an awesome job through the grace of God.
1: Amen.
0: By the way, this is a donor note, so I'm not going to read their names, but you know who you are, and thank you so much for your support. Keep on doing the great work because you're reaching so many people and touching so many lives.
1: Amen.
0: Because you share your personal testimonies, it makes people realize they're not alone. We've heard that even in this series, haven't we? God is a mighty God. He saves, and He's a miracle worker. Well, I want to meet the people writing this email. Keep jumping for joy, they said. Okay? And tell Hope Sabbath School team members to keep safe. We are praying for you. And a family donation of $1,000.
3: Praise God.
0: I just want to say thank you. There's at least four members in the family, if I remember the names, maybe more. And I just want to say thank you for your support, but thank you also for the encouraging note. You say, Derek, could I be a part of a miracle too? Could I help in some small way that God has blessed me? Absolutely. Go to our website, hopetv.org/

0: Ash Hope SS. You say, I'm not trying to buy my way to heaven, right? No, you're just saying thank you to God and wanting others to hear this message of eternal hope. Go to our website, click on that donate button, or get the address, write us the note. Thank you for your support. One last note from Shelley. She says, I live on the Outer Banks. You say, which Outer Banks? Yeah. Well, the Outer Banks of North Carolina in the United States of America. As a new Christian, I truly appreciate Hope Sabbath School.
1: Amen.
2: Praise God.
3: Amen.
2: Nice.
3: Praise Him.
0: It's so easy to follow. Mm-hmm. I've learned much more about the Bible. Mm-hmm. That's why we do this, right? I really enjoy the interaction with the panel. The team members are wonderful, and I really enjoy the scripture songs by Bodil. God bless you all. Well, Shelley, we need you to help us sing, because we have a theme song for this series on growing in your relationship with God. It's 2,700 years old, the words, and my wife put a new tune so we could hide it in our hearts. It's really an important message. Seek the Lord while He may be found. If you haven't learned it, download it from our website. You say, Derek, I've learned it already. Well, let's sing it together.

0: We're going to learn today about some prayer warriors, men and women of God, who really did that, didn't they? They called upon the Lord.
1: That's right.
0: And we'll have some great lessons. Thanks, Puya, for leading our study today.
1: Let us begin with a prayer. Mm-hmm. Heavenly Father God, we thank you so much for this privilege once again to open your word and study them. We ask for the Holy Spirit to be with us, Lord, that we may understand the lessons you want us to learn. And we pray for all of our Hope Sabbath School viewers from around the world that you will bless them as well from our study today. Mm-hmm. We pray all of these in the name of Jesus. Amen.
0: Amen. Amen.
1: As we begin, I want to welcome you all, friends, once again to Hope Sabbath School. Thank you so much for joining. If this is your first time joining us, I want to invite you to subscribe to our YouTube channel. Just look up Hope Sabbath School. We're on a series titled, Growing in Your Relationship with God. Mm-hmm. This has been an amazing series. Today we are in lesson number 6. The title of our study today is Prayer Warriors. In this lesson, in this study, we'll be learning about heroes from the Bible, or people who prayed to God, people who communicated with God through prayers, and they were known as prayer warriors. And it's going to be a practical lesson. And I want to invite you to get your Bibles. Maybe you don't have a physical copy, look up on your cell phone, because we'll be looking at so many Bible verses that you can keep to your heart that will help you in your prayer life as well. So once again, welcome. So friends, as we are now in lesson number 6 on this series of growing in a in our relationship with God, we're going to look at specifically about prayer warriors and learn lessons from these individuals from the Bible and what they did so right about their prayer lives. And I believe it will be a powerful lesson for all of us. Let's start with one of the heroes of the Bible, the prayer warriors in the Bible, known as Daniel, right? Mm-hmm. So my question is, from your reading of the Bible and from your knowledge

0: of the story of Daniel. What are some well-known stories of Daniel that stands out for you? Jason, let's start with you.
1: I'm thinking about in chapter 3 of Daniel, it talks about the golden image that Nebuchadnezzar raised up, you know, and of course, you know, that went into the fact of Daniel actually putting forth, you know, his friends actually, you know, being involved in that as well. So it's a well-known story, definitely.
0: All right. And there are many other lessons, many other stories in the book of Daniel. Let's go first to chapter 2 of Daniel. And it will be a good place to start and seeing how Daniel responded in a moment of crisis. Nancy, can you start our study by reading for us Daniel chapter 2, verse 17 to 23?
2: Yes, and I'm reading from the New King James Version. Then Daniel went to his house and made the decision known to Hananiah, Mishael, and Azariah, his companions, that they might seek mercies from God, from the God of heaven, concerning this secret, so that Daniel and his companions might not perish with the rest of the wise men of Babylon. Then the secret was revealed to Daniel in a night vision. So Daniel blessed the God of heaven. Daniel answered and said, "Blessed be the name of God forever and ever, for wisdom and might are his. And he changes the times and the seasons. He removes kings and raises up kings. He gives wisdom to the wise and knowledge to those who have understanding. He reveals deep and secret things. He knows what is in the darkness, and light dwells with him. I thank you and praise you, O God of my fathers. You have given me wisdom and might, and have now made known to me what we asked of you, for you have made known to us the king's demand."
0: Thank you for reading that. So, for someone who may watch this program for the first time or may not be familiar with the story of Daniel, consider Daniel, the context in which this prayer of Daniel is offered. Jonathan?
3: Yeah, so they had, Daniel had been taken from his home and been taken away as a captive. And so here he is, and suddenly this king that he is under has this dream. And he wakes up and he can't remember the dream. And he's like, oh, what was this all about? And so now the king talks to the wise men. The wise men are unable to give this dream. Like, he's like, tell us the dream. And so the king is upset and he threatens to kill them. And so he's like, you guys are all a bunch of charlatans. You're not able to tell me the dream. So the gods obviously can't talk to you. So I'm just going to get rid of you. So that's the context.
0: Thank you for summarizing that so well.
4: Yeah.
0: So here is Daniel with his friends taken away from their homeland as captives and being told, if you cannot tell the dream that the king had the previous night, you're going to be killed. That's... Yes,
5: and these are very junior members of the wise men band, right?
0: Right.
5: They were, as Jonathan pointed out, prisoners of war, but Nebuchadnezzar had taken some of the gifted young leaders, wanting to educate them in all the wisdom of Babylon. And they had actually excelled because they purposed in their hearts to honor the Lord God, right?
0: Right.
5: But now they're going to be put to death with all of these charlatans, as Jonathan called them, who don't have any connection with the God of heaven. And what a example in the crisis, rather than complain or blame somebody, they prayed and a miracle happened.
0: That's exactly the point. And as Nancy read that well for us, because the first thing Daniel did was to pray, to invite his friends to pray. Anyone want to comment on that? In a moment of crisis, where do we normally turn to, and what lesson can we learn from Daniel? Right, Jonathan?
3: Yeah, just it made me think that he obviously had this context that he had been in before. Like there was a relationship there. There was a story that had God had been writing in Daniel's life, where Daniel knew that he could go to God and experience divine
0: Yes, yeah. Sean.
4: Yeah, you asked, where do we normally turn to when a problem arises? And I don't know about everybody else, but I know me, I turn to me. I don't want to try fixing the problem as quick as I can. But I need to remember that

0: God had a solution to my problem before I even knew there was a problem.
1: Right.
0: And if I trust in him, he will be sure to work it out to his glory.
2: Amen.
1: Wow. Amen. Thank you so much for sharing that, Alex.
3: And I'm glad Daniel had very godly friends. Because he told the king, he said, King, I can give you the answer. Just give me time. The king said, okay. Then he went to his friends. Friends, by the way, this is what's happening. We need to pray. Some, if they're not really connected with God, they would have been like, you did what? But instead, he said, okay, let's come together and let's pray. So it's good to have godly friends.
4: And Alex makes a good point Friends would say, let's just go and get drunk before we die.
1: Right.
4: Right?
5: Right.
4: So good point from Alex. If we want to learn more about prayer, let's find people who pray and surround ourselves with the prayer warriors even today.
1: That's right. That's right. And I remember listening to a sermon from a pastor who said the title of the sermon was simply, The Answer is Prayer. You know, because when we face problems in lives, we all go through problems. It may be different problems in different parts of the world. I'm sure our viewers from different parts of the world, you may be going through a problem right now. You may be facing a situation that you don't know how to get out of. You are at the dead end. There's no way out. Well, like Daniel, you can pray. The answer is prayer. Even if God doesn't immediately solve the problem that we are in, at least when we pray, something happens inside of us, right? We can rest in the assurance that he will take care of us.
2: Yeah, for sure.
1: So that's a powerful lesson. When you are in a crisis moment like Daniel, go down on your knees and pray. Now, let's go to chapter 6 of Daniel, because according to the story of the book of Daniel, and as we had pointed out, God not only gave the dream that the king had forgotten to Daniel and his friends, but God blessed them with more wisdom. And they were promoted, right? They were promoted, and Daniel became very influential. Now, many years have passed when we arrived chapter 6, and Daniel remained as one of the key advisors to the king. And finally, when we come to Daniel chapter 6, it's another kingdom now after Babylon. Now, this is the time of the Persian king. And let's go to Daniel chapter 6, and we'll find an interesting situation here. Let me request Nicole to read for us Daniel 6, verse 3 to 10.
6: The New International Version says, "Now Daniel so distinguished himself among the administrators and the satraps by his exceptional qualities that the king planned to set him over the whole kingdom. At this, the administrators and the satraps tried to find grounds for charges against Daniel in his conduct of government affairs, but they were unable to do so. They could find no corruption in him because he was trustworthy and neither corrupt nor negligent. Finally, these men said, 'We will never find any basis for charges against this man, Daniel, unless it has something to do with the law of his God.' So these administrators and satraps went as a group to the king and said, 'May King Darius live forever.' The royal administrators, prefects, satraps, advisors, and governors have all agreed that the king should enforce the decree that anyone who prays to any god or human being during the next 30 days, except to you, Your Majesty, shall be thrown into the lion's den. Now, Your Majesty, issue the decree and put it in writing so that it cannot be altered, in accordance with the law of the Medes and Persians, which cannot be repealed.' So King Darius put the decree in writing. Now, when Daniel learned that the decree had been published, he went home to his upstairs room where the windows opened towards Jerusalem. Three times a day, he got down on his knees and prayed, giving thanks to God just as he had done before."
1: Wow. There's so much to unpack from this. Let's start with the first few verses. So the king wanted to appoint Daniel to be in charge of what was the term here?
0: Whole kingdom.
1: The whole kingdom.
0: Everything.
1: That's a lot of responsibility. So obviously, in politics, you have you know different people working against you, and Daniel had some people who were jealous of him, apparently. Mm-hmm. And what were their intentions?

0: here. And Rachel?
1: I think they were jealous.
0: Yeah. Right?
1: He clearly was, as scripture says, he was faithful. So he completed his job well. And I actually really like Nicole's translation. It says there was no corruption in
2: that's
1: him.
2: Right.
1: He was not corrupt. I mean, when you think about that today, in today's politics, that's almost unheard of. So that's really surprising, and that's really admirable.
0: Right. Was faithful in his work. Mm-hmm. Now, can we say that they were trying to set a trap for him, basically, right? Because they could not find any fault in any of the things that he did, except there was only one area that Daniel will never change.
2: Integrity. Yeah.
0: Integrity and his prayer life.
2: That's right. Right?
3: To God.
0: To God.
4: Loyalty to God.
0: Because
4: they
0: knew that probably that he prayed every day, because according to the last verse that we read there, it was his custom.
3: Yep.
0: How many times did he pray a day?
3: Three times.
2: Oh. Yes.
0: All right. Anyone want to comment on the response that Daniel had when he learned that for the next 30 days or so, was it 30 days?
2: Yes.
0: For the next 30 days, you are not allowed to pray to any other god except to the king. How did he respond, Sean?
2: He responded with faith. He's already seen in times of hardship when his life is on the line, God is going to come through. He could have ran. He could have hid. As far as I know, there was no requirement to keep his windows open toward Jerusalem. But he knew that if he continued to pray in faith, God would be faithful to him.
0: Amen. Right. I mean, he could have simply closed the window and no one would know.
2: That's right.
0: But he didn't do that, did he? All right, Rachel?
1: I think he noticed from past experience that danger and consequences with God is better than safety without him.
0: Can you say that again? That is so beautiful.
1: Some kind of consequence was going to come. So the danger and the consequences that would come with God is actually safer than safety without him.
0: That is beautiful, right? No matter what you will face, if you're with God, it's still better than facing what you call so-called safety without God.
2: Because
0: that's not really safety, is it?
2: No.
0: All right? So he was willing to face this decree of being thrown into a lion's den. This probably were hungry lions that were not properly fed, that the moment you're thrown in there, you'll be torn into pieces. Jennifer, what do you see here?
4: I can imagine what he must have been thinking, because it says he gave thanks to God. And so I'm just imagining him saying, God, I know that you have power over the human mind because you showed me Nebuchadnezzar's dream. And so I don't know how you're going to handle this situation with the lions, but I trust you. I have faith in you. So I'm going to thank you anyway.
0: All right. Wow. Thank you for that comment. So Daniel prayed anyway. And can anyone summarize the conclusion? What happened at the end of that story? Jonathan?
5: Yeah, so I mean, he prays and he falls into the den. He's thrown. He comes out and he finds that the cats are, doesn't say exactly what they were doing, but they were not hurting him at least. So they maybe may have still been roaring. But the king is sitting here anxiously waiting, and he waits and finds and calls out to him and says, has your God been able to save you? And brings him back up, and he is honored before the whole nation for worshiping and trusting in God in a difficult situation.
3: That's beautiful.
0: Amen.
3: And by the way, just in case we thought those were just pet cats, the accusers are thrown in, tragically, with their families, if I remember correctly, and they're torn to pieces. So Daniel didn't stop praying when he went down into the lion's den, right? He prayed as he had aforetime, three times a day, but I think he prayed there too. You know, I commit my life into your care, Lord God. And the beautiful thing is, as Jonathan pointed out, it becomes a powerful witness to this pagan king. Of the power of praying to the God of heaven.
0: That's right. Coming back to what we mentioned earlier about the consistency that is required in our communion with God, right? We're talking about growing in our relationship with God. Daniel didn't suddenly, come to have this strong faith at the moment of crisis, right? He had been praying consistently every single day.

0: for how many years in his life, right? All his life, every single day, three times a day. So when the moment of crisis came,
1: he was ready.
2: He kept going anyway.
0: Yeah. Yeah. So there you go. Jennifer, I'll take your comment, and then after that, I want us to look at verse 10 again in the posture of Daniel in his prayer. But your comment first, Jennifer.
3: I like the way the scripture says that Daniel said that God sent his angel, and his angel closed the lion's mouth. And I just think today we can always ask God to send his angels to help us in any situation that we find ourselves in.
0: Amen. Thank you so much for that. Now, before we continue to the posture thing, I just want to make a quick comment here. What excuse do we have in not praying, right? Because if Daniel was put in a situation where it was a matter of life and death, where if he did not pray, he probably could save his life, but he prayed anyway. And in the end, he was saved by God. The lesson, I believe, is that compared to Daniel's situation, most of us are probably not in a situation where we would be executed if we pray. You know, although there may be some Christians around the world who may be facing that persecution. So the lesson either way is there should not be any excuse for us not to pray. Jonathan.
4: But we should have the spirit of his friends who said, even if God does not.
0: Right.
4: I mean, we may be in situations where we will have to suffer, but God is still faithful.
0: Amen. That's right. That's right. Let's go on to the next part of our study. And I want us to quickly look at the posture of prayer. How did Daniel pray in verse 10?
5: On his knees.
6: On his knees.
0: On his knees. Yes. All right. I want us to look at a few verses from the Bible about this prayer posture. Can I request Jason to take us to Luke chapter 22, verse 41. Let's see how Jesus himself prayed here. Luke 22, verse 41.
6: All right. And I'll be reading from the New King James Version. And the Bible says, and he was withdrawn from them about a stone's throw, and he kneeled down and prayed.
0: So Jesus himself knelt down to pray, okay? Let's look at a couple of other verses. Alex, can you take us to Acts chapter 7, verse 60? And after that, let me request Nancy to read for us Acts chapter 9, verse 40. But first, Alex, can you take us to Acts 7, verse 60, please?
7: Yes, and I'll be reading from the New King James Version, Acts chapter 7, verse 60, it says, then he knelt down and cried out with a loud voice, Lord, do not charge them with this sin. And when he had said this, he fell asleep.
0: Who was this talking about?
3: Stephen,
0: right? He knelt down and prayed. Okay, that's another posture there. Nancy, can you read Acts 9, verse 40 for us, please?
8: Yes, from the New King James Version. But Peter put them all out and knelt down and prayed. And turning to the body, he said, Tabitha, arise. And she opened her eyes.
0: Thank you. There are many more verses that we can read, but I think the common theme here is the posture of prayer, not only in the life of Daniel, but also in Jesus' life and the disciples. They knelt down to pray. What is the significance of kneeling down in our posture of prayer? Jason?
6: I see it as being surrender to God.
0: Okay. All right. Surrendering. Sean?
9: Yeah, similar to what my brother just said, it's not the posture, it's the attitude that the posture represents. When I kneel to God, I'm submitting myself to His will and His plan for my situation.
0: So if someone, for health reasons, may not be able to kneel down, but what God is looking for is this, the meaning of that kneeling down is the heart, the humble heart, right? It's it's a humble posture towards God.
2: I'm thinking of Peter when he's sinking in the Sea of Galilee, you remember, after trying to walk on the water and getting distracted. He doesn't have time to kneel down in the water. He's sinking. He prays a very short prayer.
0: Right.
2: Lord,
0: save me.
2: Save me. So while I think we find a good example of kneeling when we pray, there may be other times that we pray while we're driving our car because we see someone acting very dangerously on the road or whatever situation you said, if I'm not able to kneel, but I think we may have a

0: set practice, but we should always know we can pray at any time,
1: Amen.
0: In any posture, but with that reverent heart, that submission to God that Sean was talking about.
2: Right. Nicole?
3: I was going to say the same thing, is that, you know, there are times where I'm in my car and something happens and I'm like, Lord, just keep me safe. You know, there are times where I'm walking and I'm thinking about my children. I'm like, Lord, just keep them safe wherever they are. So it's that, it's the spirit that's within you, I think, that the Lord is, that wants to reach to Jesus and reach to him and say, Lord, help me wherever I am in any situation.
2: Amen, amen. I think it is true, but as we're looking at the lessons that we can learn from these prayer warriors, I think the common theme is that when you have that quality time alone with God, if you are able to kneel, kneel down and pray. I think that's the practical lesson we can take away, right? But yes, as we have mentioned, there are also other posture of prayer that we can find in the Bible. Let's look at a few of those. Let's go to 2 Chronicles chapter 20, verse 5 and 6. And Jennifer, can you take us there, please? 2 Chronicles chapter 20, verse 5 and 6.
4: And I'm reading from the New King James Version. Then Jehoshaphat stood in the assembly of Judah and Jerusalem in the house of the Lord before the new court and said, O Lord, God of our fathers, are you not God in heaven, and do you not rule over the nations? And in your hand is there not power and might, so that no one is able to withstand you?
2: Thank you. So what was the posture of Jehoshaphat?
4: Standing.
2: Okay. You can stand and pray to God. That's a powerful prayer too. Jonathan, can you take us to Luke chapter 18? Verse 11 and 13, and to see another posture of prayer here.
5: All right, and I'll be reading from the English Standard Version. The Pharisee, standing by himself, prayed thus, God, I thank you that I am not like other men, extortioners, unjust, adulterers, or even like this tax collector. But the tax collector, standing afar off, would not even lift up his eyes to heaven, but beat his breast, saying, God, be merciful to me, a sinner.
2: So we have another posture here. It's another, once again, standing in prayer. But what is God looking for here?
6: The attitude, right?
3: The heart.
2: Alex?
7: Yes, and I'm glad we're touching on this subject, because there might be some that say, well, if you do not kneel, God will not hear your prayers. But we do see in this case, when it comes to the tax collector, even though he was standing and praying, we're told that he was justified.
1: Amen.
2: Yes, because his heart was humble, right? His heart was longing for God with humility. It's beautiful. Let's look at Deuteronomy chapter 9, verse 25. Rachel, can you take us there, please? Deuteronomy chapter 9, verse 25, and let's see another posture of prayer.
8: Yes, Deuteronomy chapter 9, verse 25. And I'll be reading from the New King James Version. Thus I prostrated myself before the Lord. 40 days and 40 nights I kept prostrating myself, because the Lord had said he would destroy you.
2: What's the position of prayer, of the prayer of Moses here?
9: Prostration.
2: What does that look like? He was possibly stretched out on the floor, just crying out to God. Wow, that's an interesting posture too. So the point is, there are different postures of prayer that we see in the Bible. So as we pray to God in our relationship with him, as we grow to know him more and more, let us take the time to kneel down in prayer. And sometimes we may be driving, sometimes we may be standing, and some moments we might need to lay down in the position of the laying prostrate like Moses and just praying out to God,
1: Wow.
2: That's powerful. Now let's go to another Bible hero, another prayer warrior from the Old Testament, from Genesis, Enoch, right? Let's go to Genesis chapter 5, verse 22 to 24. And let me request Nancy to read this for us, what lessons we can learn. To see what lesson we can learn from of Enoch.
10: Genesis 5, verses 22 through 24 from the New King James Version. After he begot

0: Methuselah, Enoch walked with God 300 years and had sons and daughters. So all the days of Enoch were 365 years, and Enoch walked with God, and he was not, for God took him.
1: Okay. Thank you for reading. When the Bible described Enoch as walking with God, what kind of walk is that? Is that a physical walking side by side, physically next to God? Nicole?
2: So my Bible says he walked faithfully with God. So I think that there's this idea that he was prayerful and he was in a relationship with God, and he allowed God to move him the way that God wanted to move him.
1: Yeah. Mm. Amen.
3: You know, when I think of Enoch, Abuya, I think of what the psalmist says. He says, I have set the Lord always before me. Obviously, there was something about that prayer communion with God that at a certain point, the Lord says, I just want you to come and be in my presence. But that's a little different even from the three times a day, isn't it? That's like breathing, right?
1: Yeah. Right.
3: I've set the Lord always before me, or as Paul says, pray without ceasing.
1: Right.
3: There's this always an attitude of prayer. And the beautiful thing is, God has given us the ability to think about more than one thing at the same time. So we can always be in an attitude of prayer, sometimes very focused,
1: right,
3: maybe kneeling down, but other times, Nicole says, while I'm walking, I'm praying for my two daughters. And I see Enoch, that he's constantly in prayer.
1: Right.
3: Always the Lord is before him.
1: Beautiful. No matter how busy his day was, I'm sure that he spent time with God. This reminds me of Martin Luther's quote, where he's quoted as saying, I have so much to do today that I shall spend the first 3 hours in prayer. Right?
4: Amen.
1: I think a lot of us would probably say, I have so much work to do, so I don't have time for prayer. But prayer warriors would set more time for prayer the busier they get. I think there's that lesson from the life of Enoch. I'm sure there's so much we can learn from Enoch's prayer life, but the point, once again, is that he prayed without ceasing as he walked with God for 300 years. Nancy, I'll take your comment, and after your comment, Jason, can you read for us Exodus 33, verse 7 to 11, and we'll look at another prayer warrior there. But your comments first, Nancy.
0: I make it a habit to pray every day for my sons. I have three sons and for a whole bunch of other people too. I have an alarm, and I pray for everyone. But I pray for God's presence to be with them, for God to have a hedge of protection around them, protection around His presence, and for them to be a blessing to anyone they encounter in that day. So that is that kind of posture that Pastor Derek was talking about with Enoch walking with God. It's a continual thing. It's a friendship thing.
1: Right. And if you think about any relationship or any friendship, when you are growing in that relationship, you want to talk to that person, isn't it? You want to spend time with them. It's not a burden to pray if God is your friend, right?
3: Yeah. And just looking at the history of that time, Enoch had no Bible. No Bible was written yet.
1: Right.
3: But
1: the world was getting more evil.
3: And if you look at the chronology, Adam was still alive when Enoch was young. I imagine you talked about having friends that can pray with you and learning from them, right? I imagine that Enoch also, not having the blessing of inspired scripture, he talked to men and women of God who he saw had that living connection.
1: Right.
3: And learning more. Maybe, you know, I don't know who they all were. Maybe some of them he'll tell us later. Maybe some that we never found their names in the Bible. And yet they were women of God, men of God who were faithful in their connection with heaven. And so that's encouraging. And I think God's still doing that today.
4: Amen.
1: Amen. There's so much we can learn from Enoch. Let's now go to another prayer warrior. Jason, can you take us to Exodus 33, verse 7 to 11?
5: It'll be my pleasure. And I'm reading from the New King James Version. And the Bible says, Moses took his tent and pitched it outside the camp, far from

0: the camp and called it the Tabernacle of Meeting. And it came to pass that everyone who sought the Lord went out to the Tabernacle of Meeting, which was outside the camp. So it was, whenever Moses went out of the tabernacle, that all the people rose, and each man stood at his tent door and watched Moses until he had gone into the tabernacle. Mm-hmm. Verse 9, and it came to pass, when Moses entered the tabernacle, that the pillar of cloud descended and stood at the door of the tabernacle, and the Lord talked with Moses. All the people saw the pillar of cloud standing at the tabernacle door, and all the people rose and worshiped, each man in his tent door. So the Lord spoke to Moses face to face, as a man speaks to his friend, and he would return to the camp. But his servant Joshua, the son of Nun, a young man, did not depart from the tabernacle.
1: Wow. Thank you for reading that.
0: Praise God.
2: Amen.
1: I only came to learn that this tent that Moses pitched for prayer is different from the main tabernacle that God has asked them to build. Only recently I came to learn about this. For a while I thought this was the same thing, but apparently this is a different, apparently this is Moses dedicated just prayer. To spend time in prayer. Right. Now he had to lead this entire nation, the children of Israel. And Moses took the time to just go spend time with God in prayer. What can we learn from here, Jonathan?
3: It seems like this picture of God who wants a relationship, who wants intimacy. I mean, both with Enoch, I mean, you walk with God, and like he walked and then he took him. That just seems like there's this relationship, this friendship. And it says, talks with Moses. He talks with Moses as a friend.
1: Right.
3: And that's just a picture that I think we can forget in our personal relationship with God.
1: Amen, amen. Imagine talking to the creator of the universe as a friend.
0: Right.
1: You know, think about your best friend.
0: Right.
1: Think about your best friend that you love talking to. You just enjoy having conversation with your best friend, right?
0: Sure.
1: No, Moses' best friend was God. That's a beautiful description.
4: That
1: Nicole.
4: Really is.
5: I also want to say that you get power and strength and vision and wisdom from talking to God. And I think all of these characters in the Bible, all these individuals in the Bible, they all come away with having some special ability because they've connected to God in a way that God can be glorified through them. And I think that that's really important for us to realize that you can't get that by just, you know, having a nonchalant relationship with Christ. You have to really be deliberate and consistent with him so that he can fill you with what he needs to fill you with.
1: Right. Amen.
4: You know, I appreciate Jonathan's comment about communing as with a friend, because I think in our resource, the book Steps to Jesus.
1: Right.
4: It says prayer is the opening of the heart to God as to a friend.
0: Amen.
4: So that's a radical thought for some people. They thought you read certain prayers, you know, repeat them over and over again.
1: Right.
4: But these prayer warriors, they were friends with God. And they spoke to God reverently, for sure, kneeling like Daniel, but they spoke to God as to a friend. I think that's an amazing revelation about the privilege of prayer.
1: Amen, amen. Thank you for that comment, Derek. And we don't have the time to read this, but in the same chapter, Exodus 33, from verse 12 to 23, we can read what kind of question did Moses ask. And it's basically just general questions like, God, how can I know that you'll be with me? How can I lead these people?
0: Yes.
1: Moses was asking God for wisdom on how to lead the people, right?
0: Exactly.
1: There's that practical lesson that we can take for each of our lives. Dear friend, I don't know what your line of work is. I don't know what you do for your life. But like Moses, you can ask God for wisdom for your job, for your work, for your occupation. It doesn't matter what you do for your career. You can pray and ask God daily. The more time you spend with God, the more wisdom God will be able to give you so you could achieve what God wants you to achieve. That's a beautiful invitation here. Now, pray for himself in knowing how, in learning how to lead the people, but he also intercede on behalf of others. Let's look at a couple of examples here. When we go to Numbers chapter 12, we see a story where Moses prayed for someone else. And Rachel, can you take us there?
4: Sure.
1: Numbers chapter 12, verse 13. Let's see how Moses prayed here.
2: Numbers chapter 12, verse 13. And I'll

0: Be reading from the New King James Version. So Moses cried out to God, saying, "Please heal her, O God, I pray."
1: Who is Moses praying for here?
2: Sister Miriam.
1: Can someone quickly summarize why did Moses need to pray for his sister to be healed?
3: Oh,
1: what kind of health problem was she going through?
4: Leprosy.
1: Leprosy. John, why did Miriam get that leprosy?
4: If memory serves correctly, she and her brother Aaron were kind of opposing Moses and the will of the Lord. And to humble them, he strikes her with leprosy, but then intercedes through Moses' intercession, relieves what he brought to her.
1: Wow. So what we see here is Moses praying for his siblings who were working against him. Reminds me of a verse in the New Testament in Matthew chapter 5, verse 44. Let me ask Nancy, can you take us to this beautiful invitation? I say beautiful, but a radical teaching of Jesus that is against what the world would normally teach. Matthew 5, 44.
5: I'm reading from the New King James Version. It says, "But I say to you, love your enemies, bless those who curse you, do good to those who hate you, and pray for those who spitefully use you and persecute you."
1: Pray
6: for them.
1: Pray for them. So don't pray just for the people you care about. Pray for people who are working against you. Pray for people who you could consider your enemies who are trying to harm you. That is so radical, right? And we saw it in the life of Moses. Rachel?
0: You know, going back to Numbers, earlier in the chapter, in verse 3, it says, "Now the man Moses was very humble." And that reminds me of the previous lessons where we talked about pride versus humility. You know, Moses could have very well said, "Well, this is what you deserve. You know, you shouldn't have talked against me." But he knew his position as God's servant. And he knew he didn't have anything of himself to boast. He knew he wasn't anything in himself special. So from that attitude and from that perspective, he saw his sister at the time, an enemy, as someone to call out to God for.
1: Thank you. Now, let's look at one last couple of verses. Sean, can you take us? Sean, can you? Verse 31 and 32, and after this, we'll look at another prayer warrior. But I want to conclude with this other intercessory prayer that Moses did on behalf of the people. Exodus 32, verse 31 and 32.
4: Yes, I'll be reading Exodus 32, verses 31 and 32 from the English Standard Version. "So Moses returned to the Lord and said, 'Alas, this people has sinned a great sin. They have made for themselves gods of gold. But now, if you will forgive their sin, but if not, please blot me out of your book that you have written.'"
1: Wow. Thank you for reading that. So the context is Moses was on Mount Sinai for 40 days and 40 nights, receiving the Ten Commandments.
3: Yes.
1: When he came down, the people had worshiped
7: a golden calf.
1: A golden calf. An idol. Right after they had made a covenant with God. And what can we learn from this intercessory prayer of Moses where he's even willing to put his life on the line? What do you think here? What do you see here? Jonathan?
3: Just like she said, a humility, a desire for others, a passion for these people that he's serving, and just a willingness to give of himself to the point. And again, that relationship with God in that context.
1: Thank you. Alex?
8: Yes. And honestly, I don't know about you, but saying to God to take me instead of them, that really takes the spirit of Christ to do that.
1: Right.
8: So I do believe that as he had this prayer, private prayer time with God, he learned the character, and that really helped him to be like Jesus Christ.
1: Amen. Beautiful. That's a powerful lesson. Let's move on to the last part of our study now and look at one last prayer warrior. And Nicole, can you read for us 1 Samuel chapter 1, verse 9 to 15? And let's see this intense prayer by a woman here.
9: The New International Version says, "Once when they had finished eating and drinking in Shiloh, Hannah stood up. Now Eli, the priest, was sitting on his chair by the doorpost of the Lord's house. In her deep anguish, Hannah

0: pray to the Lord, weeping bitterly. And she made a vow saying, Lord Almighty, if you will only look on your servant's misery and remember me, and not forget your servant, but give her a son, then I will give him to the Lord for all the days of his life, and no razor will ever be used on his head. As she kept on praying to the Lord, Eli observed her mouth. Hannah was praying in her heart, and her lips were moving, but her voice was not heard. Eli thought she was drunk and said to her, how long are you going to stay drunk? Put away your wine. Not so, my Lord, Hannah replied. I am a woman who is deeply troubled. I have not been drinking wine or beer. I was pouring out.
1: Thank you for reading that. What are your thoughts about this intense prayer of a woman? What is she asking for, and how is she praying here? Nancy?
2: She was asking for a child, a male child. Her husband had another wife who had a whole bunch of children because Hannah couldn't have any children, and she was continually making Hannah feel terrible about not having children. And so Hannah was crying out to the Lord for a child. She knew that God was the one who could answer that prayer.
1: So this is a very painful prayer, perhaps, that Hannah was experiencing. She's crying out to God for a miracle. Can anyone summarize the conclusion of the story? Did God answer the prayer of Hannah?
3: Yes.
1: I'm beginning to see a pattern here, Derek, that whenever people pray, God answers, right? And sometimes it may not be in the way that the people expect it, but God always answers prayers. That's a beautiful reassurance. Now, let's continue with this story quickly here. So Hannah prayed, and then finally God gave a son to Hannah. And as she promised, she gave her son to the service of the Lord, right? And Hannah praised God. There's this beautiful prayer of Hannah in 1 Samuel chapter 2, but we're not going to read the whole thing. But I think the summary is Hannah praised God gave thanks to God. What can we learn from that that practice of Hannah, that you don't only ask God, but you also give him thanks, right? What do you think?
4: Yes.
1: Rachel?
5: It stands out to me also that she gave her son back to God, right? Whatever God gives us, it came from him. So she rededicated him to God.
1: Thank you. Nicole?
0: I think it's important for us that when we pray to the Lord in his will, and asking for his will to be done, that we remember that it's he that did it, and it's not us that did it. And I think that that's key with Hannah, is that she prayed for the son, and although the son came from her body, she remembered that God gave her that blessing, and she went back and said, thank you, Lord, for the blessing that you gave me.
1: Right. I mean, if you think about it, most of our prayers sometimes is like, God, this is what I want. One, two, three, four, five. But I think there's a lesson here that let's reflect on what we had asked God in the past, and let's see, let's recount the number of ways he has answered our prayers. Give thanks back to God. And then we can continue with what we want to ask, right?
6: You know, Priya, Hannah's one of my heroes in terms of a prayer warrior. And the scripture says, pray in the spirit. I know we don't have time to read the whole prayer, but I wish someone could read verses 1 and 2 of chapter 2, because she is praying in the power of the Holy Spirit. This is such, as you called it, a beautiful prayer, powerful prayer. The Holy Spirit is helping her to pray. And I think if we learn something about prayer warriors like Hannah, the Holy Spirit wants to help us, and the scripture confirms that.
1: Let me ask Sean then. Sean, can you read for us 1 Samuel chapter 2, verse 1 and 2?
7: Yes, from the English Standard Version. And Hannah prayed and said, my heart exults in the Lord. My horn is exalted in the Lord. My mouth derides my enemies because I rejoice in your salvation. There is none holy like the Lord, for there is none besides you. There is no rock like our God.
1: Amen. That's a beautiful declaration. In my version, in New King James, it says, I smile at my enemies.
7: Hallelujah. Amen.
1: So when you are going through a different

0: difficult experience in your life. It may not be exactly the same problem that Hannah was experiencing. Whatever problems it may be, right? We can pray to God for His presence and His answers, and God will give us that peace to even smile at the enemy. That's a beautiful description. Jonathan?
1: Yeah, I just like your point that so many of these verses that we've read talked, mentioned

0: thanks God in a difficult situation. And so many different stories. There's that, and counsels are given directly to us that in all situations, let our thanksgiving being raised up to God. And I think there's immense power in that, just from changing our own thoughts, but also it allows God to say, okay, now my answer will be a fulfillment of my character rather than, you know, when we doubt, when we question, when we, so I think it opens a door for God to work.
1: Amen. Amen.
2: Beautiful. And in summary here, I think there's also another lesson that when mothers and parents pray for their children, there's a great blessing for the children, right? If we look at the service of Samuel throughout his life, he was faithfully serving God. Can we say that there was a correlation between the prayer of the mother and the son?
3: That's right. Yes. Yes.
4: Absolutely.
2: There's a great lesson there. All right, and just one or two comments. What can we take away from this lesson of prayer warriors?
5: Never stop praying.
2: Never stop praying. Nancy?
6: One of my favorite verses is 1 Peter 5:7, casting your care upon him because he cares for you.
2: Yeah. Amen, amen. And that is so true, dear friends. God cares about what you're going through. We have learned so many practical lessons from these prayer warriors like Moses, Daniel, Enoch, Hannah, and who else was there? I think that's
4: you
2: all.
4: Got them all.
2: I got them all. And there's so many more prayer warriors. The practical takeaway for us today is that we can pray to God and he will listen. Whatever you may be going through today, I want to invite you to bring it to God, and God will be with you. Derek?
4: Amen. Thank you so much. If you read the rest of Hannah's story, it says the Lord visited her, and she had three more sons and two daughters. That praying mother, that praying father, you say, well, God's impressed me to pray for my children or my grandchildren, my brothers, my parents. When we pray to God with a humble spirit, miracles happen. God works in a powerful way. I pray you've been challenged by our study today. Let's pray that God would apply these truths to our lives. Father in heaven, we just want to thank you for this practical study about some great men and women of God, great prayer warriors who even prayed for their enemies, for people who sought them harm, who prayed in the most difficult situations. And God, we've learned a lesson that you are not trying to hide from us. But you say, call to me and I will answer you and show you great and mighty things which you do not know. May we, by your grace, become men and women more deeply committed to a prayer life connection with you. We thank you in Jesus' name. Amen.
1: Amen. Amen.
4: Well, thanks for joining us for Hope Sabbath School. I like that idea of talking to God as to a friend, don't you? Friends with God. He wants to spend time with you. He wants to bless you. And then go out. Be a blessing to those around you.

Do you ever feel like there might be something missing in your life? You could be right. This world leaves us feeling empty and unfulfilled, and it does not answer the deeper questions of life. But God is what makes the difference. My name is Pastor James Boundy, and I'm the pastor of three churches. Parker at 909 South Mojave Avenue begins each Saturday morning at 9 o'clock a.m. Lake Havasu City at 3130 Chemehuevi Boulevard begins each Saturday morning at 10 o'clock a.m. And Bullhead City at 1752 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and let God answer the questions that we have. We look forward to meeting you.

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It's taken from our hymn book in the back. It's called The Christian Life.

0: Blessed are the poor in spirit, for theirs is the kingdom of heaven. Blessed are the meek, for they will inherit the earth. Blessed are the merciful, for they will be shown mercy. Blessed are the peacemakers, for they will be called sons of God.
1: Blessed are those who are persecuted because of righteousness, for theirs is the kingdom of heaven.
0: Blessed are you when people insult you, persecute you, and falsely say all kind of evil against you because of me. Rejoice and be glad, because great is your reward in heaven. For in the same way they persecuted the prophets who were before you.
1: You are the salt of the earth, but when the salt loses its saltiness, how can it be salty again? It is no longer good for anything, except to throw out and tread out by it.
0: You are the light of the world. A city on a hill cannot be hidden. Neither do people light a lamp and put it under a bowl. Instead, they put it on its stand and give it light to everyone in the house. In the same way, let your light shine before men, that they may see your good deeds and praise your Father in heaven. We will praise now through music. We invite you to stand as we sing the three stanzas of Blessed Assurance, Jesus is Mine.

Gracious Heavenly Father, we thank you so much that we have that blessed assurance. And Father, I pray that as we continue our worship service this morning, that your Spirit will once again be with us as you have been in the past. Lord, as we look to the future, we understand that because you have led us in the past so wonderfully and gracefully, we can count on you this day to lead us through this worship service. In Jesus' name we pray.

0: Amen.
1: As we sing our hymn of prayer, you're welcome to come to the front of the church and pray closer to us, closer to the altar, if you have any special requests. Let us stand together as we come to you in prayer.

Good morning, brothers and sisters, friends, neighbors, and visitors. We're here to praise God, to worship, and to fellowship. Let's fellowship in this prayer. Let's join hands. The easiest way for us to do that is to walk to the end of the aisle and all hold hands together as we pray. And may this be a symbol of our unity with each other and with God. Let's pray. Dear God, we come to you this morning grateful for all that you do for us, for our lives, for our health, for the healing you give us, for the guidance and the blessing, for the protection. And we thank you, O God, for this church, for the fellowship that we can enjoy, the encouragement we can receive from each other. We come, O God, with our burdens from throughout this week. Some are burdens that we bear alone, some are burdens that we share with others, and others burdens that we share. We bring them to you, knowing that you care for us, that you love us so much, that you died for us, and we can confidently bring our needs to you, and you will hear and you will respond. Thank you, O God, for the brothers and sisters that we have here, that we are holding hands with now. Help us to be an avenue of blessing for you to them. And help us to reach out to our community, to our neighbors, to our fellow workmates, to our friends in school, to whoever we come in contact, Lord. May we be open to your love flowing through us. This is only possible if our own sinful selfishness is moved out of the way. And we ask that you remove that from us now, that you may live your love, your spirit through us. Thank you, O God, for our pastor and for the message he has for us this morning. We pray that you will speak to him and through him, and we may all come closer to you. Bless us now. Fill this house with your presence, with your angels, with your spirit, and most of all, fill our hearts, we pray. Amen.

Good morning and happy Sabbath. What a privilege it is to be here united and being here freely worshiping Jesus without any persecution. Amen? Jesus Christ, the creator of our earth, came and as a baby, and he grew up and he came for his sole purpose to save each one of us because he loves us so much. Do you believe that? Amen. He showed us love. And I was reading in the Word of God that true Christianity is loving one another, caring for the widows, the orphans, and accepting everyone in our church. Amen. Amen. This song is for the honor and glory to God, and it is entitled Redeemer.

0: Amen.
1: Thank you, Raquel. That was beautiful. Appreciate it. Amen. This morning, we're going to be talking a little bit about a birthday because we have a birthday theme today. Because tonight, we're doing the all-church birthday party. And so that's going to be a lot of fun tonight. So I want to encourage you to come to that tonight. We have tables every month that you're there, you know, and I want to make sure, I want to find out how many people are have their birthdays in November because that's the best month. just saying. December, well, that's, you know, you got to share it with Christmas and, you know, that type of thing. So, So I wanted to have a kind of a birthday theme, plus it's the beginning of the year, and we're talking about new life and new beginnings, and it's time for us to kind of, you know, focus on that. Our culture does that, and so it's not a bad thing if the culture is talking about something, if the culture focuses on something, for us as Christians to also recognize that the culture looks at that. And the new year is something that is always a good time to refocus on new beginnings. And that's what a birthday is. Now, I don't know about you, but I have never, ever seen anyone who didn't like their birthday. Amen? Now, I'm going to give a little bit of relationship advice here because my wife wasn't feeling well today, and so she's home. Gentlemen, if your spouse, wife, girlfriend ever tell you that they don't care if they get anything on their birthday and you don't have to get them anything, do not listen to that, okay? I've heard it's a lie. I'm not going to say it's a lie. I am just going to say at that point in their life, they probably are like feeling that. Maybe they're feeling that they want to grow older, but do not fall into that trap. Celebrate their birthday as though they're getting younger. Okay? Amen? So that's the thing. We all like our birthdays. And as you get older, you start to like them a little bit less. I will say that. But you still want to have something made special about your birthday. Now, we have in the Bible a lot of birthdays that are talked about. And frankly, birthdays are what make life special. In fact, one of the very first things that God told Adam and Eve to do after they were created was to be fruitful and what? Multiply. So if you're multiplying, there are a lot of what? Birthdays. And so that means a lot of kids, and that means a lot of grandkids, and that means a lot of great-grandkids. And that's the theme of the Bible, because the Bible is about life. So there is nothing wrong with celebrating the fact that God gave you life on a certain day. Amen? And so we come to that. And again, I want to encourage you to be there tonight. But we come to Genesis 3. Genesis 3 is kind of where it all started. I want to kind of take us through the history of the Bible here when it comes to these birthdays. Genesis 3, verse 15. Now, this is the reaction that God has to Adam and Eve sinning. Now, they went out. They were there in the garden. They saw the tree of the knowledge of good and evil, and they ate from it. And that was exactly what, you know, this is the thing, folks. This is what we have to understand about temptation. God gave them a whole garden to eat from. And said, stay away from how many trees?
2: One.
1: And what do they do? Goes, make a beeline for that one. Hang around it. Take a look at it. Listen to the serpent and eat. They could have been anywhere in that garden. Now, again, is that human nature?
2: Yes.
1: If I tell my grandson, you can look in all of the boxes and play wherever you want, but don't look in this one. Don't look in that box. That's the one he's going to focus on. And the other ones don't matter at all. Now, this is one of the things that we have to understand about how God looks at the law, how God works the law, especially in the Old Testament. He tells us not to do certain things, but what he's really doing is freeing us to do everything else. Amen? So in other words, it's like, don't eat this particular food. Well, what that means is you're free to just munch on all the vegetables, munch on everything else that you want. But what do? We focus on the things we can't do, and we get obsessed with that. Well, that's what happened in the beginning here. And this is a lesson for us. And so God is coming to them, and they've sinned. And verse 15, it picks it up. I will put enmity between you and the woman, talking to the serpent, and between your seed and her seed. He shall bruise your head, and you shall bruise his heel. Now, again, talking to Satan, this is a reference to Jesus, and we'll see that. But I want you to understand what Jesus or what God said here about this word seed here. This was a birthday. And so Adam and Eve hear this. And Eve is going to give birth to the seed. Now, if I'm Eve, God didn't give any specifics. He didn't say how long it was going to be. But if I'm Eve, the very first birth, I would think, okay, maybe this is the seed that's going to defeat the devil. And he's going to, again, attack the seed, but maybe this is it. And so we pick that up. And you have to understand, that's what Adam and Eve are thinking here in Genesis chapter 4. Now, Adam knew Eve, his wife, and she conceived and bore Cain and said, I have acquired a man from the Lord. Then she bore again, this time his brother Abel. Now Abel was a keeper of sheep, but Cain was a tiller of the ground. And in the process of time, it came to pass that Cain brought an offering of fruit of the ground to the Lord. And Abel also brought of the firstborn of his flock and of their fat. And the Lord respected Abel and his offering, but he did not respect Cain and his offering. And Cain was very angry, and his countenance fell. All right, so I want you to understand that in the Bible, these stories, these events in history have deeper meaning, and God chooses them because they have deeper meaning. So God makes this promise to Adam and Eve. You're going to have a seed, you're going to have a son, you're going to have a child that is going to help redeem you, that will redeem you from the fall that has just happened. Now, Adam and Eve have Cain. Do you think that possibly they're thinking Cain is the hope? Yeah, absolutely. Cain is the guy. Cain is the guy. Then they have Abel, the second one. Okay? Now, again, in the historical culture from the beginning, actually, the firstborn always has some kind of special recognition in the family. Amen? That's just the way it has been from forever. And so Cain is the firstborn. He's the inheritor in their minds. And Abel would be the secondborn. But who was the faithful one? Abel. And so God is honoring Abel here because he followed his commands when it came to sacrifice. Cain was like, I'm going to give you some fruit, Lord. And Abel was like, I'm following what the Lord says. And I'm going to give you the sacrifice that you require, and that's a lamb. And so as a result, Abel was looked on favorably, and Cain was looked on disfavorably. That is why his countenance fell. In other words, God noticed that he was not following his

And so Cain gets upset. So the Lord says to him, verse 6, Lord said to Cain, why are you angry? And why has your countenance fallen? If you do well, will you not be accepted? And if you do not do well, sin lies at the door, and its desire is for you, but you should rule over it. In other words, if we're following the Lord and his instructions, sin will not rule over us. Who rules over us then? God does. The Lord does. And so, by the way, this is true today. Amen? Follow what the Lord says. You know, there's a lot of times when, honestly, sometimes you read the Bible and you're like, well, why is that? I don't know. You know, what people want to know, the whys and the hows, and that's important. Questions are, God never runs from questions. We can always question and find out why these things are that way. And then we find out, and so we're not sure why God commands this or commands that, but we find out later, hey, that was the right thing to do. It's just like when you're learning to drive, okay? Now, I was just talking to some of the younger folk last night at the Vespers, and they were saying that in Arizona, you don't have to have any kind of training in order to get your driver's license. Is that true? Yeah, in Washington State, you have to go through a training period, and you have to get a certificate, and then you can go apply for your driver's license, and then they will absolutely train you, you know, test you and do all that kind of thing. But you have to go through this whole process. Now, Arizona is like it was when I was a kid. In fact, Nebraska, you could get a license for tractor and farm implement, things like that, at 13. You know, that's the way it was back then, you know. Young people, I just want to let you know, when you got to be about 8-10 years old and you lived on a farm, they expected you to start pulling your weight. Amen? There was no time to hit the iPad or watch TV or anything like that. You were out there, you know, milking and getting the eggs and those type of things and helping your dad on the farm. And as a result, that's why they would give these very early driver's license to these kids, because these kids probably, even though they were legal at 13, they've been probably doing it at 10, 8 years old. And so, anyway, long story short is, when I got my driver's license, I had to take a test, and I had to go in, and I had to get instruction from my parents. I didn't have a specific class, but I had to get instruction, and then the instructor would take, you know, test drive, and I had to take a test and things, because I had to be trained in order to be find out if I was a good driver, all right? And that is what, and sometimes your parents are telling you, turn right, turn left, do this, do that, you know, and they're giving you instructions. You may not know why, but you listen to the training. Amen? And that's what God is doing here with Cain. Sometimes he doesn't know why. Sometimes we might not know why. But I'll guarantee you this, it is always the best thing to follow the Lord. Amen. Even though we may not know the specific reasons why at this point. Amen. Why are you angry? Why are you angry? Sin has a desire for you, but you should rule over it. Now, Cain talked with Abel right after this. Cain talked with Abel, his brother, and it came to pass that they were in the field, and Cain rose up against Abel, his brother, and killed him. And the Lord said to Cain, where is Abel, your brother? And he says, I do not know. Am I my brother's keeper? And he said, what have you done? The voice of your brother's blood cries out to me from the ground. So now you are cursed from the earth, which has opened its mouth to receive your brother's blood from your hand. So this story, everybody knows this. Am I my brother's keeper? You know what the answer is to that? Yes, you are. Because we were made to be in relationship and not made to kill one another. Amen? Amen? Yes. That's the thing. So now we have all kinds of laws when people kill other people and do things against the persons or

the personhood of someone. We have all kinds of laws that put them in jail, execute, that type of thing, because we were never made to do that. But now, because sin is on our door, humanity goes that way sometimes. Now, the very first major sin in the Bible is killing his brother, Cain killing Abel. Isn't that amazing? But that sin was started because Cain refused to listen to the Lord on the little things. Amen? And so God is calling us to be faithful in the little things. In the little things. Now, as a result, Abel, again, the second born, was killed, and Cain lost his inheritance because of it. All of this countenance falling, all of this curse is telling us in their language that Cain lost his inheritance, and Abel was the faithful one. Folks, as far as God's concerned, it's not our birth order that makes a difference. It's our faithfulness to him that makes a difference. So Abel dies. He was the faithful one. He was the one that was going to inherit everything. Cain was losing his inheritance. And Adam knew his wife again, and she bore a son and named him Seth. For God appointed another seed for me instead of Abel, whom Cain killed. So the seed no longer was Cain, no longer was Abel. It was going to come through who? Seth. He became the inheritor. Again, not the firstborn, right on down the line, secondborn, thirdborn. It depended on your faithfulness, not on your birth order. And that's the beauty of the Bible. We see this over and over again here. Genesis chapter 21. The Lord visited Sarah, as he had said, and the Lord did for Sarah as he had spoken. For Sarah conceived and bore Abraham a son in his old age, at the set time of which God had spoken to him. And Abraham called the name of his son who was born to him, whom Sarah bore to him, Isaac. When Abraham circumcised his son Isaac, when he was 8 days old, as God had communicated, or as God had commanded him. Now Abraham was 100 years old, and his son Isaac was born to him. And Sarah said, God has made me laugh, and all who hear will laugh with me. Now, if I was in my 90s, like Sarah was, I would laugh too. Amen? Isaac, in fact, means laughter. It's someone laugh. Remember, God comes and it says Sarah's going to have a son. And what was Sarah's reaction? Laughter. By the way, every time I see a little baby, I want to smile. Amen? You want to laugh. It's great. Little kids are awesome. They're full of life. And they're awesome and also exhausting sometimes too. Right? So that's just the facts. But let's remember that this was, again, not Abraham's firstborn. It was his second. I want you to keep that in mind as we go through some of these particular examples. And I'll give you just some other examples in the Bible as far as this inheritance, what it means to inherit the kingdom of God, what it means to be part of this seed, this lineage that is going to lead to the lineage of Jesus. And, well, I'll give you another example real quickly here. Samuel, he goes to anoint one of the sons that is, you know, when they keep coming, the firstborn, the secondborn, the thirdborn. And then who was the last one? David. David comes out there and Samuel's like, nope, not these guys. Jesse, do you have any more kids? And he says, well, I've got the last one. The last one. Brings him back from the field. By the way, just like Abel, what was David doing? Tending sheep. Again, these connections are there, folks. And David comes there and gets anointed. He's the last born.
He's not even the second or the third or whatever. He's the last one born, the last one of the inheritance, the one that should have been the least of the inheritors. And here, David, because he's faithful, because he's a man after God's own

0: heart. He is the one that is anointed to be king. Back to Abraham, though. But God said to Abraham, "Do not let it be displeasing in your sight, because of the lad or of your bondwoman." Now, I want to give you a little explanation here. I forgot to do that. So they're celebrating Isaac's birth, and Ishmael was older. He was up. He was older. This happened years later. And Ishmael starts teasing, and the mother starts teasing, and they're jealous of this new baby because they knew that this new baby was going to be the inheritor. And so Sarah says, "Get him out of here." Now, it sounds kind of cruel, but the thing was, God said she was right because there was always going to be discord in the family. And so this is where he comes to verse 12. But God said to Abraham, "Do not let it be displeasing in your sight because of the lad or because of your bondwoman. Whatever Sarah has said to you, listen to her voice. For in Isaac your seed," here's that word again, "your seed shall be called. Yet I will also make a nation of the son of the bondwoman because he is your seed." So in other words, he's going to be fine. He'll have his own nation. But this is the seed. This is the special one that is going to lead to this promise that I made to Adam and Eve, lead to redemption. And again, the second born, not the firstborn, the second born. You see, God honors not birth order, but faithfulness. That's the beauty of it. Now, this takes us to Matthew chapter 1. And again, I can give you an example of David. I can give you other examples in the scripture. I'm not going to do all of those because I want to focus this morning on Jesus. By the way, when Isaac was named Laughter, I think that was also a precursor of Jesus as well. And I want to tell you why. I think that people liked being around Jesus. I think Jesus was a pleasant person to be around. Amen? I think the kids liked to be around him. The disciples would shoo them away a little bit and say, "Oh, don't." But the kids are coming to Jesus to get blessed. Their parents want them to be blessed. I think Jesus was a pleasant person to be around. And the reason that he had such crowds was, of course, the teaching and the healing and all of that. But I think Jesus also drew a crowd because people enjoyed his presence, because he was a good, fun, wonderful, upbeat, honest person. Amen?
1: Amen.
0: It is not, and I hate to even say this, but, we were talking about funerals, and I was talking with some folks about the only funeral that I've ever been to where no one cried. Have you ever been to a funeral with no one cries? I have. My grandfather. No one cried. You know why? No one liked him. I'm being honest here. I'm not sugarcoating it. No one liked my grandfather. And the reason no one liked my grandfather is he was an unpleasant person. And he had two subjects in the world that he wanted to talk about. One of the subjects was how to raise your kids. So if you're young, you had children, he would tell you, he would give you an hour-long lecture on how to raise your kids. And it always ended up, "You need to raise your kids exactly like I need to raise my, like I raised my kids." And that was, they are seen and not heard. Okay, you guys have heard that? I don't know what planet my grandpa thought he was from, but that's impossible. You know? The other subject that he had was how to spend your money. And I mean, every you could be talking about the football game, and he would bring it back to these two subjects. Now, I don't know if you've known anybody like that. Maybe you are that person. You know, they always say, if you don't know anybody like that, you are the person. Okay? I have no idea, folks. Honestly, there's no one in this congregation that I think that is like that. But my grandpa, the family got together,

0: good big crowd, and I looked around at that funeral and no one was crying. Because even though we honored him, even though he was our grandpa, even though we loved him, no one liked being around him. And that was that's a sad thing to say. Amen? I hate even telling you about it because it makes me feel sad about it. But Jesus' people liked to be around. Matthew chapter 1, verse 18. Now, the birth of Jesus Christ was as follows. After his mother Mary was betrothed to Joseph, before they came together, she was found with child of the Holy Spirit. Now, before this, if you look back, I'm not going to read the whole thing because the worst thing that I ever hear coming from the pulpit is the list of begats and begots and the genealogies. Amen? That's super boring. You can look back, and it starts this genealogy. And what this genealogy is telling us, that from Abraham all the way to Jesus, that Jesus was this seed that was promised. This seed that was promised. The one who was going to bring life back to the human race that the devil had stolen. And the one that was going to crush his head, even though his heel would be damaged and hurt. Then Joseph, her husband, being a just man and not wanting to make her a public example, was minded to put her away secretly. But while he thought about these things, behold, an angel of the Lord appeared to him in a dream, saying, Joseph, son of David, do not be afraid to take to you Mary, your wife, for that which is conceived in her is of the Holy Spirit. And she will bring forth a son, and you shall call his name Jesus, for he will save his people from their sins. By the way, do you know what the name Jesus means in the Hebrew?
1: Yes,
0: Jehovah saves. Jehovah saves. It's the name Joshua in the Old Testament. Jehovah saves. So this is God sending the seed finally to save the world and save his people from their sins. And the key to this, folks, is the fact that Jesus is the Redeemer of the world. And God sent this Redeemer in, and he had to do it in a special way. Now, I don't know if you're, every once in a while, I try to put myself in the place of these people that this is happening to. And I think, what would I think? Now, Joseph is engaged to this woman, Mary. And Mary comes to Joseph and says, I am pregnant of the Holy Spirit. Okay? Now put yourself in Joseph's place. I am pregnant of the Holy Spirit. Now there's only one other way in history that this has ever happened before. You know, and Joseph's like, are you sure about this, Mary? That's why it took an angel to tell Joseph, hey, yes, this is true. Because you wouldn't believe it. You'd be like, yeah, listen, that's not happening. That's not how it goes. Now, God creates a miracle there in Mary. And the beautiful thing about this is God creates a similar miracle in us. John chapter 3, there was a man of the Pharisees named Nicodemus, a ruler of the Jews. This man came to Jesus by night and said to him, Rabbi, we know that you are a teacher come from God, for no one can do these signs that you do unless God is with him. Now, again, Jesus and Nicodemus, they are meeting during what time of the day? The night. Why did Nicodemus show up at night? Yeah, he didn't want to be seen, you know. I mean, Jesus, you're a good guy, but, you know, I got a reputation. That's what he's saying. And so the first thing he does is he gives Jesus a really wonderful compliment. Rabbi, well, kind of. He calls him rabbi. Now, what does rabbi mean?
2: Teacher.
0: So he calls him teacher. By the way, that could absolutely apply to a dozen different, maybe hundreds of different people in the kingdom of Israel, probably in Jerusalem itself. Teacher, we know that you are a teacher from God. Okay, that's a good thing.

0: For no one can do these signs that you do unless God is with him. Now, he didn't call him Messiah. He didn't call him Son of David. He didn't call him one of the messianic, he didn't call him the seed. He didn't call him any of these messianic names. He called him teacher, which lowers him down. And you'll notice every time someone approaches Jesus, be very conscious about how they approach him. Okay? If they approach him in this manner, Jesus sometimes gives them a little more snarky answer. All right? When you see the blind man on the side of the road and they want to be healed, what are they calling him? Teacher? No, they're calling him Son of David. Why are they calling him Son of David? He's the Messiah. He's the seed. He's the one who's come to save Israel. And by the way, heal me, Son of David. And you see this different approach that people take with Jesus. Notice it when you're reading the interactions, how people approach God. I want to tell you something, folks. We need to approach Jesus more as the Messiah and less as a teacher. And what I mean by that is Jesus isn't giving us advice. The advice is always good. Don't get me wrong. If you follow the advice of Jesus, you're going to do well. But he didn't come here to be the advice giver. You know, I remember years ago, they used to have a lady called Dr. Laura on the radio. You ever heard of her? That's some of the younger folks haven't heard of her. But people would call in Dr. Laura, Dr. Laura, I've got a problem. I need you to help me with the advice on this problem. And Dr. Laura would always have the wise advice or whatever, I guess. I don't know. I didn't listen to her too much. But she was very, very big on the radio. And I think she actually had a TV show for a while, things like that. People would call in, please give me advice. Please give me. Jesus is not Dr. Laura. Jesus is the Messiah and the Savior of the world. Amen. There's a difference. Okay? So he's saying, hey, Dr. Laura, you're really good. You're a really good teacher here. So notice what Jesus says to him. Jesus answered and said to him, most assuredly I say to you, unless one is born again, he cannot see the kingdom of God. So he comes back to Nicodemus with a very direct, I don't know if snarky is the right word, but a very direct answer to him. So Nicodemus gives him this big compliment that he thinks, you know, kind of a compliment. And normally when someone compliments you, what are you supposed to do back? Give them a compliment, right? It's called fishing for a compliment. Hey, it's a nice tie. And everybody's, oh, yeah, your tie's nice too. By the way, I'm wearing a tie. I'm making some people's dreams come true. Because I get more people talking to me about my tie than my sermons, okay? So I want to let the distraction of the tie, of the not having a tie on, let's not have that be the focus. We'll talk about the Word of God instead, amen? Most assuredly, I say to you, unless you are born again, he cannot see the kingdom of God. Now, we take this command here as just normal Christian stuff. Amen?
1: Amen.
0: He took it as an insult. And the reason he took it as an insult, because he was a rich, male, Pharisaical Jew. All of those things meant that he was already in the kingdom of God. And so he says, when Jesus says, unless you're born again, you can't receive the kingdom of God, he is telling him everything that he has laid his hope on is worthless. That he needs to be born what? Again. Or he needs to be born a second time. Notice in the scripture, it wasn't the firstborn that usually got the inheritance. It was what? The second one. The second one. And brothers and sisters, God calls us to be the second born in our lives. Because the firstborn, boy, we want to really, really, a lot of people are handsome and tall and got all the hair, and they think,

0: think that that's going to get them into the kingdom of heaven. I want to tell you right now, it does not. Okay? But we rely on all of those traits that we were born with, thinking this is going to do it. I'm going to do this. I'm going to do that. God's really going to love me. Uh-uh. You need to be born a second time. Born again. You need to be the second born, the one who is filled with the Spirit, just like the Holy Spirit comes down, changes you, gives you a new life, gives you a new birthday when you're baptized. And as a result, makes your life a life not something that you're proud of, but something that God is proud of. And that's the beauty of being second born and born again. Nicodemus said, how can a man be born when he's old? Can he enter a second time into his mother's womb and be born? He's trying to make it ridiculous. And Jesus answered, most assuredly, I say to you, unless one is born of the water and the Spirit, he cannot enter the kingdom of God. That which is born of flesh is what? Flesh. But that which is born of the Spirit is spirit. Do not marvel that I said this to you. You must be born again. Brothers and sisters, every day, let's surrender the firstborn and let the secondborn live. Because the secondborn is the one that gets us into the kingdom of God. Being born again, born of the Spirit, born of the Holy Spirit coming into our life, transforming our hearts, changing our habits, changing our behaviors, changing those things that need to be changed, and going forward in the grace of the kingdom of God. Now, the beautiful thing about being this second born or this born again, folks, is that it's not all on us. God does the work in us. That's the beautiful thing about it, folks. That's the beautiful thing about it. Galatians chapter 3. For you are all sons of God through faith in Christ Jesus. For as many of you as were baptized into Christ have put on who? Christ. There is neither Jew nor Greek. All that stuff that Nicodemus was worried about. There is neither slave nor free. All that stuff that Nicodemus thought was going to be get him into the kingdom. There is neither male nor female. All that stuff where Nicodemus was hanging his robe on, thinking that's what gets me into the kingdom. That's the thing that's going to matter to God. None of that matters. For you are all one in Christ Jesus. And if you are Christ, then you are Abraham's seed and an heir and heirs according to the promise. Let's make sure every day, be happy about when your birthday comes around every year, but be more happy when the anniversary of that second birthday shows up in your life, because that's the one that matters.
1: And the people said,
2: Amen.
1: Let us sing together, 'Tis So Sweet to Trust in Jesus. Number 524, Julie will do the first and the last stanzas.

Gracious Heavenly Father, we thank you so much just for an opportunity once again to worship you today. And Father, as we're dismissed, I want to pray that the Spirit will guide our hearts and our lives. You will protect us and send us out into this world as ambassadors for you. Thank you for your grace and love. In Jesus' name we pray. Amen.

0: Who is Jesus? Why did Jesus die? And is Jesus really God? The book, The Desire of Ages, is the life story of the greatest spiritual leader the world has ever known, Jesus Christ. By the simple short record of 3.5 years, he changed the world more profoundly than any other. The accounts in the four Gospels are interwoven in this over 100-year-old classic. The Desire of Ages does not merely set down a series of remote events. It presents the meaning of them so vividly that you will feel like you are an eyewitness to what is being described. Here are captured and answered the tensions between hope and despair, shame and acceptance, the past and the future, false and true religion, and desire and fulfillment. The Desire of Ages is a free resource. 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
1: But unto you that fear my name, the Sun of Righteousness shall rise with healing in its wings. Sunlight is the major source of one of the most important nutrients for our body. I think of the healing wings as the rays of the sun hitting our skin, which produces about 50 to 90% of the vitamin D we need. It's estimated that 20 minutes of sunshine every day with over 40% of our skin exposed is required to prevent vitamin D deficiency. If your skin is darker or you live in certain latitudes, it will require more time. Clothes and sunblock prevent those rays from penetrating the skin and making vitamin D. Vitamin D deficiency is considered a global health problem, promoting obesity, diabetes, hypertension, autoimmune diseases, depression, fibromyalgia, chronic fatigue syndrome, birth defects, periodontal disease, stroke, and neurodegenerative diseases, including Alzheimer's. Vitamin D deficiency is associated with a variety of cancers, especially breast, prostate, and colon. Vitamin D regulates the function of hundreds of genes and plays a role in controlling the immune system. It's a brain protector. It increases neuromuscular function and improves mood, potentially reduces pain as well. No wonder God likens himself to the sun. I challenge you to expose yourself 20 minutes a day to his rays, and it will literally change your life. That's Malachi 4, verse 3, through the eyes of a foodie.

He was one of the architects in the ending of slavery in the British Empire. And he wrote one of the most famous and best-loved hymns ever sung, Amazing Grace. His life story is fascinating, barely believable. He is, without exaggeration, one of history's greatest figures, a towering giant within Christianity, whose influence and accomplishments changed the world. His name was John Newton.

0: His early life was very definitely something of a contradiction, as the young man who knew far better tangled with some very considerable demons. Yet somehow he went on to become the greatest preacher of his time and one of the best known men in all of Great Britain.
1: Newton was born in 1725 in an area of London called Wapping, which today would be regarded as a particularly rough area of London. In those days, it was a very mixed area, so you had sea captains living there as well as rough sailors from all over the world.
0: The early 1700s was a time of hard living and harsh justice. Convicted pirates and mutineers were brought here to Wapping to be hanged for their misdeeds, their bodies often left on display for days as a warning against lawlessness. The infamous hanging Judge Jeffreys used to drink right here in this pub, and it's said that pirates were hanged on gallows right behind the pub, In fact, just a month before John Newton was born in the year 1725, six pirates were hanged for their crimes. When Newton was born, King George I was on the throne, and the Church of England was the ruling church. Religion was very formal, and the church was really a political institution.
1: He was taken to the chapel in Old Gravel Lane by his rather pious mother, but sadly she died when he was only 6 years old. He went to school a little bit on the site of what was the London Olympic Park in Stratford, but was taken off to sea by his father when he was 11. His father was a captain in the Mediterranean trade.
0: Now, his father was austere, very distant, aloof, probably very much a product of his time. After the death of Mrs. Newton, the young boy was sent away to boarding school, where the headmaster was a cruel man. Newton would later write about the man's imprudent severity. His father remarried, and Newton became a very angry person. It definitely didn't look like his mother's hopes for her son would be fulfilled.
1: With his mother dying, his father then married again very quickly afterwards. And I think there was a little bit of a bust-up within the family in that sense. So there was lack of control over him. Father had new children to worry about. He was sidelined a little bit, I think, at that point. So there was no one really looking after his moral well-being, if you like.
0: The die was cast early. The young man had a temper and was prone to destructive antisocial behavior. Now, there was plenty in his life to make him bitter. At the ripe old age of 10, John Newton left school and went off to work. His father decided it was time for the boy to go to sea. It was inevitable, really, that he would end up at sea, as his father was a ship's captain and had high hopes that his son would follow in his steps. The younger Newton made his first voyage when he was just 11, sailing to Spain. But in what would be a pattern for much of the next 15 years or so, once the ship

0: arrived in Spain, Newton walked off the job.
1: Well, we've only got Newton's word for how bad he actually was. He certainly lost any religion that he had when he was with his mother. So he became effectively an atheist. He called himself an infidel. So when he finally found religion, he referred to himself as no longer an infidel.
0: When he was 19, he was press ganged. In those days, the Royal Navy had the authority to essentially kidnap men and force them to serve on board warships. That's what happened to Newton. And 5 weeks later, England was at war with France. Fortunately for Newton, his father intervened and he was promoted. But his attitude was so bad, and his treatment of other people so harsh, he was hated.
1: He certainly indulged in all sorts of nefarious activities in his younger days, and he was particularly bad as a subordinate. So he would wind up his captains and superiors in the ships to such an extent that they were prepared to exchange him in later years with other ships.
0: When his ship anchored ahead of a journey to Asia that would take him away from home for 5 long years, he got a day's leave and went to see the girl who had captured his heart. That girl was his cousin. At the time, she was only 13. He went back to the ship 10 days later. Desertion was punishable by death. Newton was publicly flogged with a cat of nine tails and his rank was lowered. He was bitterly angry, thought of killing the captain. He even thought of killing himself. In the fullness of time, he got out of the Navy, miraculously, and was employed on a trading ship. He found himself in Africa and got work on a slave ship. The next few years were a combination of sin, miracles, and to some degree or another, wrestling with conviction. While he was living on an island off the coast of Sierra Leone, the African wife of his slave trading employer kept him as a slave. He only survived because other slaves shared with him the little food that they had. When he was 20, his employer chained him to the deck of a ship for several days while they were at sea. Somehow, he managed to get out of there alive. Evidently, God had not forgotten the prayers of his praying mother. But the worst was still to come for John Newton. Fortunately, so was the best. He'd become the captain of a slave ship, a minister of the gospel, and one of the most influential men in all of Great Britain. He'd write Amazing Grace, and then play a key role in the abolition of slavery. 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John Newton would become famous as the man who wrote Amazing Grace, but his journey from scoundrel to gospel minister and hymn writer, from outcast to pillar of society here in the village of Olney, would take a lot of twists and turns. He would come through many dangers, toils, and snares.

0: This was the home of Newton's good friend and hymn writing partner, William Cowper. Today, it's a museum dedicated to the two men. In the famous song he wrote, John Newton described himself as a wretch. Amazing grace, how sweet the sound that saved a wretch like me. You know, I'm sure there are poets and writers who overstate certain things for effect, stretch the truth, fabricate a little just to make a point. Here, John Newton did not. When he described himself as a wretch, he might even have been understating things. He was a drunk, a bad drunk. He got involved in witchcraft. He was promiscuous, even with a girl he loved and hoped to marry at home in England. And working on slave ships. There's no easy way to say this. It wasn't uncommon for the sailors on the ships to commit indignities against the female slaves. And Newton did. But what's fascinating is that God continued to work with John Newton, continued to call to him. Having got away from the terrible situation on the island off Sierra Leone, where he was essentially kept as a slave, he agreed to return to England when he was told there was an inheritance waiting for him. Well, there wasn't. It was a ploy by his father to get him home, although he almost never made it.
1: He set sail for the UK in 1747 on a ship called the Greyhound, and he was reading anything that was available on the ship at the time. And one of the books on there was a book which is apparently one of the more popular books of the time, called The Imitation Time, called The Imitation Aquinas. So he's obviously starting to at least think around the subject. And then he was in a terrible storm. Someone was washed overseas and they came close to death. And this was the epiphany moment that set him in the direction that he headed. So that was his conversion moment. And he relapsed, by his own admission, a couple of times en route. And it was only after that time, of course, that he became a slave captain. It was in 1750 through to 1754 that he captained three voyages to the West Indies. And all the time, his religious beliefs were evolving. In particular, he met a chap called Alexander Clooney in 1754 in St. Kitts, and he brought him up to date with the what was known as the Evangelical Revolution that was occurring at that time, and this helped him crystallize his thoughts on the subject.
0: It's easy to wonder about Newton's blind spot, but every single person living in Great Britain at that time had precisely the same blind spot. The first time anyone really spoke out against slavery was 1758, when the Quakers protested against the system. Otherwise, simply wasn't an issue. Unless, of course, you were the one who was enslaved. Then it was a ghastly, hideous system.
1: Well, he referred to it in the early days as being something of a genteel profession, believe it or not. It's amazing for us to consider that today. There were no anti-slavery movements. 1758 in the States, 1783 in Britain were the first dawnings of an abolitionist movement. There was clearly some discomfort amongst the more sensitive captains at the time, and Newton started to evidence this within his authentic narrative sometime afterwards in 1764. But he was clearly uncomfortable with what he was doing. He was too familiar, he said, with the shackles and keys of the profession. So, but how they discussed the finer points of the evangelical movement while sitting on the top of a slave vessel is difficult for us today to get a grip of.
0: Newton would make three voyages as a ship's captain. Even with a young woman at home he hoped to marry, even while conviction was fastening itself upon his heart, Newton arrived in Africa essentially

0: as bad as he ever was. He was back to his old sins. He would later write, "The enemy prepared a train of temptation, and I became his easy prey."
1: One thing we need to be honest about is that faith in God can be a messy business. Growth is difficult. It isn't always neat and tidy. In fact, it is rarely neat and tidy, which might be why Newton's story is so important. He went on to become genuinely a colossus in Christianity, but he didn't get there overnight. That's probably comforting to a great many people who are struggling today. Often a person decides to quit because of the struggles they're having, the weaknesses they see within themselves. They feel like a hypocrite. But why give up on yourself when God doesn't give up on you? "I'm not good enough," somebody might say. Well, no, that's true. But the gospel works when God works in you and His goodness is seen in your life. There's a huge difference. Paul wrote that the mystery of the gospel is Christ in you, the hope of glory. He also wrote, "It is God who works in you both to will and to do for His good pleasure." Newton was figuring out how to allow God to work in him. As he grew in grace, he realized he needed to take steps to curb his passions. So to do so, he became a vegetarian and drank nothing stronger than water. What really helped his faith was meeting a Christian captain while on the island of St. Kitts in the Caribbean. Until then, he'd never really been connected with a church or a pastor or any kind of Bible teacher. Now he learned of justification by faith. He learned of the power of the gospel. Now he began to reflect on the cruelty of the slave trade. And as providence would have it, he experienced a medical event following which a doctor told him he could no longer sail. Newton was out of the slave trade.
0: With his Christian faith growing, Newton became acquainted with some of the great preachers of his day. He attended services conducted by the great evangelist George Whitfield, an Anglican minister who became one of the founders of the Methodist Church. Newton heard Wesley preach as well, and was acquainted with the great man of God.
1: So what would he do next? He was an out-of-work ship's captain until he got work in Liverpool as the surveyor of tides, essentially a customs officer, a long way from being an ordained minister. As it turned out, God had big plans for John Newton. Back in just a moment.
2: I'm in the Bahamas. It's a slice of paradise, really. And as beautiful as it is, it's a place with a colorful past. Once upon a time, the Bahamas was a haven for pirates. Blackbeard sailed these waters. Pirates live outside the law. They are lawless. And the fact is, they were thieves, murderers. This isn't a game. We still see lawlessness today. The battle is real. Undoubtedly, you've experienced it. You might be caught in the middle of it now. Can you see yourself in that picture doing the things that you know you should not? See yourself in that picture? You want a way out of lawlessness? You want a way out of slavery to the old life? Jesus is that way. Lawless.
3: Watch now on It Is Written TV.
1: By now, Newton was married to Mary, or Polly as she was better known. It was a happy marriage. Newton was a devoted husband. But what was he in terms of Christianity? He essentially believed as a Methodist. Methodists at that time were part of the Church of England, so he was an Anglican. Having said that, he was very sympathetic to the cause of the dissenters. Dissenters were Protestants who wanted the state out of church matters. In fact, the first sermon Newton ever preached was at a dissenter meeting house in Leeds, in Yorkshire. And it was not a success. It lasted all of 10 minutes before his mind went blank and he completely ran out of things to say. He was so discouraged, He thought he'd

0: never preach again. Even though he'd taught himself to read biblical languages, the aspiring preacher hadn't attended school for ministers. And there was no way the establishment church, the Church of England, wanted to ordain him. Another thing that counted against him was his enthusiasm. If you wonder what that was, it's exactly what it sounds like. Newton was enthusiastic, and church authorities didn't like that. They thought he was too fervent about his faith in God. The last thing they wanted was a man in the pulpit who was evangelistic and passionate about what he believed. But after 6 years of waiting and praying, Newton was called into ministry, thanks largely to the intervention of the Earl of Dartmouth, the man after whom Dartmouth College in New Hampshire would be named. Newton had been asked to be an itinerant preacher for the Methodist movement, but he believed his future was with the established church, even if he did see some things a little differently. Ultimately, he was called to serve as the pastor of this church, the Church of England congregation in Olney in Buckinghamshire, about 50 miles northwest of London.
1: Olney was a pretty rough place in those days, extremely poor, with 1,200 very poor lace makers. That was the core of the business in the town. It was basically supporting agricultural activities around. There would be a tannery and local craftsmen, but otherwise, water. And it even missed the Industrial Revolution, really. No big industries were created here. So if you wanted to earn more money, you'd go into the big cities to earn it. It was estimated in 1700 that 40% of the population were non-conformist, which is very high in the country in those days. So we had Congregationalists, Baptists, Quakers and such like, with big congregations as well. And Newton got on very well with them. So it seemed to be quite a good place for him to start his career. So from the point at which he was sort of born again, his epiphany moment in 1748 on a ship in the middle of the Atlantic, it was another 10 years before he even started preparing for a career in the church, although he had studied the Bible and other texts a lot during that period. And even then, it took another 7 years for him to find his position within the Anglican Church that he finally did. And he was turned down quite a lot on the way to getting his position here. So I think he would have been quite glad to have got something, his foot in the door, if you like, starting at the bottom, because he was only curate in charge here. He wasn't the full vicar, because in those days, the vicars tended to hang on to their positions and some of the money associated with the role. So his predecessor had gone off, but retained that position.
0: It was here in Olney that John Newton would serve as the pastor of this church. And it's here that he wrote Amazing Grace, perhaps the best loved hymn in the English-speaking world. He wrote the song in the nearby vicarage. The hymn writer would also become a wildly successful author. The former slave trader would become an integral part in the abolition of slavery in the British Empire. Evidently, a person can change, like Manasseh in the Bible, or Solomon, or Samson, or David, or Saul, or James and John, who Jesus called the sons of thunder. John Newton had been a wretch, but grace saved and transformed him. But why him and not King Saul, or Achan, or Judas? The answer's simple. Newton surrendered. Perhaps the answer is in the song. 'Twas grace that taught my heart to fear, and grace my fears relieved. How precious did that grace appear the hour I first believed.

The story of the life of John Newton is a story of redemption. The story of a sinner powerless against sin, and forgiveness, and poured his life into helping others find the same. A hymn written more than 250 years ago is still helping others

0: to find redemption. A life lived carelessly at first was turned around, and Newton became a colossus. God still turns lives around, and He's willing to turn yours around. If you'll ask Jesus into your heart, the grace that transformed John Newton and gave him hope in this world and for the world to come, will do the same for you.
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Let me pray for you now. Our Father in heaven, we thank you today for grace. We thank you that you give a future to everyone who wants a future. We thank you, you are the God of forgiveness and cleansing. We thank you that you are the God of a new life. Just as you gave Newton a new heart and a new life and a ministry, you'd do the same for anyone willing. You'd give that person a new heart, a new life, and a purpose on this earth. Friend, if you would receive the grace that God offers, would you invite him into your heart right now? Heavenly Father, take that heart, take that life, fill that person with your presence. Give that person hope, not just in this world, but for all eternity, that when Jesus returns, the one who has opened up his heart or her heart to you right now will spend eternity in your presence. We look for that day. Keep us until then by your grace. We pray in Jesus' name. Amen. Thanks so much for joining me. I'm looking forward to seeing you again next time. Until then, remember, it is written, man shall not live by bread alone, but by every word that proceeds from the mouth of God.

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And now, we want to share another way you can partner with us in the mission to reach 1 billion people. Think about an anchor. It holds steady, really, no matter how rough the waters might be. That's what a charitable gift annuity can be for you. A steady stream of income you can count on for the rest of your life while anchoring the mission of Hope Channel for generations to come. 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And for a period of time, part of your income may even be tax-free. For more information on how you can create a charitable gift annuity, call the number on your screen or visit this website.

board. And with God's help, we can accomplish anything. It's time to free Carl. Let's see if he knows how to climb. Hang on, Carl.

Now a great sign appeared in heaven, a woman clothed with the sun, with the moon under her feet, and on her head a garland of 12 stars. Then, being with child, she cried out in labor and in pain to give birth. And another sign appeared in heaven. Behold, a great fiery red dragon. And the dragon stood before the woman who was ready to give birth to devour her child as soon as it was born.

0: A woman, a child, and a dragon. At first glance, this might sound like the ingredients for a frightening fairy tale. In fact, the troubling scenes that you just witnessed are part of a true and powerful prophecy given to the Apostle John nearly 2,000 years ago. What does this prophecy found in Revelation 12 tell us? Does it point to some event that happened thousands of years ago? Or does it describe things that are going to take place in the near future? And who do the woman, the dragon, and the child represent? Join us now as we journey deep into a world that few have ever seen, but all are a part of. Revelation, the Bride, the Beast, and Babylon. In the last book of the Bible, Revelation, the Apostle John was shown a vision of a great struggle between good and evil, a prophecy of a battle that has been raging behind the scenes since the dawn of time. The secrets behind this prophecy have been shrouded in mystery for centuries, until now. From the kingdoms and the rulers that have fallen around the world, to the men and women that stood up to fight for what they believed in, this is the story of Christianity, the search for truth, and the foundation for the faith of billions.
1: Now a great sign appeared in heaven, a woman clothed with the sun, with the moon under her feet, and on her head a garland of 12 stars. Then, being with child, she cried out in labor and in pain to give birth. And the dragon stood before the woman who was ready to give birth, to devour her child as soon as it was born.
0: Many Bible scholars and historians have studied this prophecy over the years and agree that the prophecy of Revelation 12 points to an event known as the Massacre of the Innocents, which occurred in first century Judea.
2: In the decades leading up to the birth of Christ, the Roman Empire had conquered the whole Mediterranean world, including Judea. 20 years before Jesus was born, you have King Herod, a client king for Rome. You know, we have documents about him outside the Bible that tell us that he was very cruel, he was ruthless, and you wouldn't want to get on his bad side.
0: Herod was very anxious when a small delegation of wise men from the east came to Jerusalem announcing their search for the newborn king of the Jews.
3: Why would Herod be

0: upset about that? Because that was Herod's title, as bestowed upon him by the Roman Empire, King of the Jews.
1: He finds out from the Pharisees and the Sadducees exactly where this child is to be born, and he finds out it's Bethlehem. And so he has such anger against this child, he sends in the soldiers to try and kill Jesus.

0: Bible tells us this barbaric act was inspired by more than just the tyrannical jealousy of an old king. Many Bible scholars believe that it's part of a much bigger struggle that has spanned the ages and is still happening today. To uncover the secrets of this prophecy, we're going to first need to identify the main characters, the woman, the child, and the dragon. Let's take a closer look at the woman. We know that she's a symbol of someone or something. Does the Bible tell us what this woman represents?
1: Husbands, love your wives, just as Christ loved the church and gave himself for her.
2: Very clearly, a woman in Scripture represents the church. You have a woman as representative of God's people. We see this in the Old Testament, we see it in the New Testament. Jesus comes from the people of Israel, and then the church grows up as something that Jesus develops.
0: Most importantly, this woman is about to give birth to a special male child. Who is the child?
2: We have a couple of indications. One, he rules with a rod of iron over the nations. That's a reference to the Old Testament, where clearly God is the one ruling over the nations with a rod of iron. And then he says he's caught up into heaven. So these two indications pretty definitively tell us that this is Jesus.
0: Now let's consider the arch-villain in this important prophecy, the dragon.
1: And another sign appeared in heaven. Behold, a great fiery red dragon.
2: You know, I wish I could just give you a fanciful theory here, but the Bible tells us who the dragon is. The dragon is the devil.
1: So the great dragon was cast out, that serpent of old called the devil and Satan, who deceives the whole world. He was cast to the earth, and his angels were cast out with him.
0: What we see here in the first part of Revelation 12 is a symbolic portrayal of the age-old conflict between Christ and Satan. All through the life and ministry of Christ, Satan tried to disrupt Jesus' plans to provide salvation for humanity.
1: But he was wounded for our transgressions. He was bruised for our iniquities. The chastisement for our peace was upon him, and by his stripes we are healed.
3: They tried to silence him. They tortured him to death publicly.
0: But Satan's scheme to derail the plan of salvation was utterly shattered when Jesus rose from the dead.
1: And her child was caught up to God and his throne.
0: With the Son of God now physically beyond his reach, the devil directed all of his fury at the followers of Jesus, the new Christians. He did much of this through the cruel power of Imperial Rome.
1: Now when the dragon saw that he had been cast to the earth, he persecuted the woman who gave birth to the male child.
4: Christianity was a struggling, small, persecuted minority that didn't have official status in the Roman Empire, and there were a series of persecutions, some of which were quite severe.
5: One of the roles of religion in the Roman Empire was to ensure the well-being of the state. The idea was if the gods were worshipped properly, then they would favor the empire, and if they were worshipped

0: improperly, then they would, you know, bad things would happen to the Empire as a result of divine wrath.
1: They do not want to sacrifice to the gods, and the gods at that point include the Emperor.
0: So it's easy to consider these people religious scapegoats, basically. If something's going wrong, probably it's because there are Christians around who are refusing to give the gods their proper due. Christians are progressively stripped of their civil offices, their military offices, their books are confiscated, their churches are destroyed, they're forbidden to meet, and so on, all because there's an anxiety that this is really undermining the welfare of the empire.
2: As the early church suffered under this withering persecution of Rome, their lives became a powerful testimony for truth. While the pagans lived in constant superstitious fear, these Christians faced torture and death with a supernatural peace.
3: Basically, what Nero did was he fed them to the lions. He had them tied to pillars. He put pitch on them, and then he set them on fire as human torches so they could have the festivities continue on into the night.
4: You know, being stretched, pulled into two, being killed by gladiators.
5: Just about every creative way that you can dispose of Christians.
2: When facing the painful end of their lives, they often sang and rejoiced. As thousands of Christians paid the ultimate price for their faith, their dying prayers and blood essentially became seed for the new church.
5: People are so enthralled by how these Christians are dying that immediately, the reaction is, sign me up.
4: And so the Christians spread like wildfire. The more you killed them, the more they stood for their faith.
6: Now, it is true, and I think it has to be emphasized, that the early church spreads despite the very concerted attempts at repression of extremely autocratic and powerful emperors who set themselves very firmly against the Christians, and yet the early church survives.
7: Tertullian argues, whenever something goes wrong, whenever there's a famine, or whenever there's an illness, a pestilence that sweeps through, everybody says, the Christians to the lion. And then he says snidely, as if so many could be fed to so few. And his point is that you can't destroy us all.
2: During this time of exponential growth, Christians all across the Roman Empire quite literally went underground. This labyrinth of tunnels and chambers beneath the Roman cities became known as the catacombs.
6: Now, the catacombs are important to understand. First, many people imagine that there are caves naturally under Rome and the Christians simply went into them. The catacombs, almost without exception, are not natural caves. They were excavated by the Christians.
5: Sometimes services would be held there in the very tombs of the martyrs.
6: The second point is the very act of burying your dead is hugely significant. Christians believe in a resurrection of the body. Now, of course, that belief has shifted and changed over the centuries, but from all we understand, early Christians believed that they would be resurrected in that actual bodily form, and therefore they chose to bury their dead, not to cremate them. Therefore, if you are seen to be burying your dead, especially at times when there are intense waves of persecution, you're more or less saying to the police, come and investigate me, I may well be a Christian.
2: In AD 306, a new Roman emperor came into power, and things began to rapidly change. Constantine the Great was a capable military leader and a shrewd politician.
6: So Constantine had to fight a series of civil wars in order to achieve his political aim of becoming emperor. And that's his own personal and political aim. It's got nothing to do with Christianity. He goes down from Gaul, modern-day France, where his power base was, to confront his rival Maxentius in Italy.
0: As he was marching with his army, he had a dream one night where God came to him and told him, you will become a Christian and put this sign on your shield, and you will conquer. Shortly after that, he actually had a vision, which history tells us was seen by his army as well as by Constantine himself.
2: He looked up to the sun, and he saw a cross of light above it, and the Greek words, en tutu Nikea, by this conquer.
6: The story that he had had this dream does appear at a relatively early stage. It's described by Eusebius. There are different sources. There are different

0: versions, but it does seem that Constantine does say, I've had this divine encounter, and an angel has told me that in the sign of the cross I will conquer.
1: Constantine commanded his troops to adorn their shields with the Christian symbol.
2: His opponent moves across the river at the Million Bridge, has Constantine and his army in front of him, the river and the city behind him. Not a great situation to be in. So if you do not beat the oncoming army, you have nowhere to retreat. So he loses.
0: So for Constantine, who is certainly not yet a Christian, this is a powerful thing because he himself believes the Christian God has given me victory. So if you're a pagan, or just somebody who's confused about religion, you've had here this clash of deities. And who's emerged on top? The Christian God. You can draw your own conclusions.
1: Gradually, the national sentiment against Christianity began reversing. During Constantine's reign, Christians went from being a persecuted sect to openly holding positions of influence in the courts and palaces of kings and governors.
2: So a large part of the elites used to running the show automatically then become also the local bishops, etc., you know, become Christian. It wasn't such a big leap because most of them anyway believed in one supreme divine being which had different representations.
0: If you want to advance in the army or in the imperial civil service, there's every incentive to become a Christian, because all the people at the top are Christians.
2: It becomes very attractive because Constantine's Edict of Toleration makes it so.
3: Constantine can rightfully claim the title of great, for he turned the history of the world into a new course and made Christianity, which until then had suffered bloody persecution, the religion of the state.
1: And so, as people from around the Roman Empire entered the Christian church, they brought with them many of their former pagan beliefs and practices.
2: Now the percentage of Christians in this top 10, 15, 25% increases, and it increases dramatically in the top 1, 2%. That's the real change. That is when Christianity really becomes the Christianity that it is today. Because now the people who've been running the show, they are now Christian.
1: Over time, church leaders began to embrace the regal robes and flamboyant ceremony that was part of the pagan religions. And in place of the simple commands of God, they began to teach superstitions and man-made traditions. Now, instead of the Christian church converting the heathen world, the pagans were converting the church.
4: There's a train coming out of the first century represented by documents we have in the New Testament that demonstrate kind of the shape of the church there, going into this long dark tunnel of the second through fourth centuries, and then coming out in the fourth century of this long dark tunnel, and the train of the church that comes out is so different than the train of the church that goes in. You say, what happened?
1: In AD 391, by the order of Emperor Theodosius I, Christianity became the official state religion of Rome. Worship at pagan temples was outlawed, and all other religious practices ceased.
5: You're trying to Christianize an empire. You're trying to Christianize a pagan culture. The old basilicas were basically pagan temples. Put a cross over it. Put in paintings of biblical scenes, biblical heroes and saints and martyrs.
0: So Christians actually deliberately at times and purposefully, as a strategy, take pagan not only places but rituals or ideas and, as they think, subvert them to advance the cause of, you know, spreading Christianity. What we don't know is the extent to which they think this through and say, well, at what point is it legitimate to do this, and at what point do we perhaps begin to be taking on other ideas?
4: The speed with which the early church tobogganed into apostasy will take your breath away.
1: As millions of pagans hastily joined the church, they were naturally reluctant to dispose of their idol treasures. The Romans and the Greeks were so used to being surrounded by symbols of their deities. They began doing the same thing with Christianity. So many of these new converts

0: just relabeled their idols with Christian names, like Paul, Mary, and Peter.
1: A statue of Jupiter became a statue of Peter.
2: And we know that because it has a sun disk right over its head that indicates that this is not Peter, but it's a pagan statue that's been renamed.
3: The representations of Isis, which is originally an Egyptian goddess but has become very Greek already, becomes essentially the representation of Mary carrying her child.
2: You have a mother and child tradition all the way down through history. You have it in Mithraism, you have it in Babylon, you have it all the way back in Persia.
1: It appears that Mary acquired some of the characteristics that were associated with some of these other goddesses.
3: She wears a dark blue coat and she stands on the half moon. She is the mother of all gods. Isis carrying her son Horus. That is the image that gets a new name, and now the name is Mary carrying the child Jesus.
4: Or a depiction of the god Hermes is shown as Christ the Good Shepherd.
0: Soon the statues of the saints and even Jesus began adorning the churches. Even though God clearly forbids this practice in the Ten Commandments, people continue to revere and to pray to these relabeled idols.
5: Thou shalt not make unto thee any graven image or any likeness of anything that is in heaven above, or that is in the earth beneath, or that is in the water under the earth. Thou shalt not bow down thyself to them, nor serve them.
0: Related to the last point is the veneration of Mary, the mother of Jesus. While it is true Mary was a faithful woman and greatly honored to be his mother, the scriptures teach nowhere that she's to be deified or worshipped.
6: Mary had always been important in ancient Christian history, but over the Middle Ages she becomes elevated almost to a, looking at it detachedly, almost to the rank of a semi-deity.
7: The Virgin Mary was believed to be the one who would speak up for guilty human beings to her supremely virtuous and judgmental and rather censorious son. It's a very strange image, but that's how the religious art of the period shows it.
2: The Bible does not venerate Mary as a special saint. It lifts her up as a pure, wonderful woman used by God to give birth to the Messiah.
0: Yet, at the Council of Nicaea in 325, the church elevated Mary to the stature of a goddess and co-mediator with Christ. Even as early as the late 4th century, churches were being dedicated to the Virgin Mary. But sadly, these were not the only errors that slipped in during this time. During the Apostolic Age, baptism was a sacred ceremony reserved only for those old enough to make a rational decision for Christ. It was a public testimony of accepting Christ and his forgiveness. Baptism literally represents being dead and buried to our old life and being resurrected or born again to a new life in Christ. The baptism ceremony was also performed in a lake or a river where a person could be fully submerged, signifying they were fully washed from their sins. The practice of baptism was gradually altered by the church. Hundreds of years after Christ, sprinkling and pouring was introduced as a more convenient mode of baptism. This actually undermined the powerful symbolism of the service, and it contradicts the example of Jesus, who was baptized by immersion.
2: There was this unbiblical concept that a child could sin right away, and so therefore, if he sinned, he was in danger of going to hell and burning forever in hell. So the only way to take care of him was to baptize him. And he had to be baptized into the church. If you weren't a member of the church, it was tickets for you.
8: So theologians say, you know what, we need to start baptizing babies immediately, as soon as possible after they're born, so that in case they die, and of course this is a period when infant mortality is high and a lot of babies do die, they can get into heaven.
0: Another Christian truth that was altered by pagan influence was the Lord's Supper. Jesus instituted the communion service, also known by some as a Eucharist, to be a beautiful yet simple ceremony where his followers would drink unfermented wine and eat unleavened bread. These symbols of Jesus' sinless body and blood are designed to help believers remember the sacrifice and the teachings of Christ.
7: By far the most important rite for late medieval Christians was the

0: Eucharist or communion, or as they most commonly called it, the Mass.
1: Men and women all come together and take the sacrament. They celebrate what we would call communion, taking the body and blood of Jesus Christ.
2: But again, under the influence of heathen rituals, the Holy Communion service was gradually changed by church leaders into a mystical ceremony. In this new ritual, fermented wine was used, and the priest, allegedly, had the power to transform the bread and the wine into the actual body and blood of Christ.
3: This is transubstantiation, the notion that a priest transforms the Eucharist into the body and blood of Christ through the pronunciation and the formula, hoc est enim corpus meum, this is my body.
0: They were powerful words believed to have the property that when they were uttered, God transformed the nature of the bread and the wine into the body and blood of the risen Jesus Christ.
4: Even to the point where later on they say, we are creating God by speaking the words of mystagogy.
0: Essentially, what happened on the altar was that bread became body, wine became blood, but they just still looked like bread and wine.
4: This offering of the sacrifice in the Eucharist, this sacrifice of praise, this communal meal, now becomes not a remembrance of the sacrifice, but a sacrifice in of itself, and is giving salvation.
2: By 1415 AD, at the Council of Constance, church leaders further decreed that only the priests could drink the wine, and the laity would only receive the bread. Yet the Bible clearly says that when Jesus established the communion service, they all drank from it. About 300 years after Christ, the church began to deviate from another of the Ten Commandments, specifically the fourth commandment that requires believers to remember the seventh day as the Sabbath.
5: Remember the Sabbath day to keep it holy. 6 days you shall labor and do all your work, but the seventh day is the Sabbath of the Lord your God.
4: When the Jews kept fighting against Rome, what had been kind of an umbrella of safety under Judaism becomes a lightning rod to Christianity.
6: The Christians become alienated from the Jews. The Jews persecuted them, and so they're trying to distance themselves from the Jews.
2: Church leaders began to devalue the seventh-day Sabbath of the Ten Commandments in preference for the more popular Roman Sunday.
6: Some Christians mistakenly thought that you should fast on the Sabbath, but you could feast on Sunday. That's what the pagans did. They feasted on Sunday, fasted on Saturday. Not a Jewish concept. The Jews fasted Friday and feasted Sabbath, but that's how some Christians thought of it. So if you're fasting on one day and you're feasting on the next, you can guess which day becomes the more popular day.
1: And Christ is resurrected on a Sunday, and there's a very natural tendency, therefore, to mark that and celebrate that.
6: There's a third reason, and that is the influence of sun worship that creeps into the church. And when sun worship begins to creep into the church, Constantine can make use of that to lead to the exaltation of Sunday, the day of the sun, as being the day that people should worship on.
2: This gradual departure from God's law over the centuries has become so widely accepted that most are shocked to learn that Sunday keeping has no foundation in the Bible. In AD 313, Constantine published the Edict of Milan, establishing Sunday as a day of rest. The emperor's Sunday law had nothing to do with Christianity. It was actually to honor the main Greco-Roman sun god called Helios, or Apollo.
7: The Emperor Constantine became a convert to Christianity, and also because he remained partial to the sun god, the Emperor Constantine moved the day of worship from Saturday, the Sabbath, as had been traditional in Judaism, obviously, to Sunday, the day of the sun god. And ever since, Christian folks, at least for the most part, overwhelmingly, have held their day of worship on Sunday rather than Saturday.
2: This is clear from another edict of Constantine given in AD 321, when the emperor ordered,
8: on the venerable day of the sun, let the magistrates and people residing in cities rest, and let all workshops be closed.
2: Notice, The edict uses the word son

0: S-U-N. It's also recorded that Constantine the Great made a law for the whole empire that Sunday should be kept as a day of rest. Obviously, this change did not infiltrate the church overnight. History tells us that for decades, the Seventh-day Sabbath, together with Sunday, were both observed as holy days.
1: The very, very early church clearly is still worshiping on the Jewish Saturday in the times of the apostles. But by the mid to late 3rd century, that has largely been abandoned or is in the process of being abandoned. By the early 4th century, in many parts of the Roman world, Christians are generally worshiping on Sunday.
2: It's during the time of Constantine in which the idea of transferring the solemnity of the Sabbath to Sunday is first expressed.
0: Centuries earlier, the prophet Daniel had foretold a religious power would arise that would think to change times and laws. Within the Ten Commandments, there's only one law that is also a time, the Sabbath. The doctrine of hellfire was also distorted by pagan mythology. In the book of Revelation, the Bible teaches that following the great judgment day, the lost will be cast into a lake of fire. At that time, each person is punished according to what they deserve, and then they're totally consumed and eternally perish.
3: And do not fear those who kill the body but cannot kill the soul, but rather fear him who is able to destroy both soul and body in hell. For the living know that they will die, but the dead know nothing.
0: The priests began to teach that hell was a place of eternal torment, ruled by the devil, and it began at the moment of death. The fallen church was able to use this frightful concept of never-ending torture to terrorize and manipulate both the king and the commoner. Most tragic of all, this false teaching portrays Jesus as some sort of sadistic fiend. Another pagan concept that infiltrated Christian thinking was regarding the afterlife. Purgatory is the idea that teaches that at death, some people will enter a temporary hellfire where they're purified for heaven.
4: Purgatory is a halfway house, halfway kind of between heaven and hell. And the thing with purgatory is you can escape from it.
5: The church develops gradually, and again, it grows on the church by slow degrees. The idea that anyone who dies with their works of satisfaction incomplete will probably have to pay them off in some place of post-mortem suffering. They are suffering in order to be purified, purged from their sins and offenses which they've committed in life.
1: Many people misunderstand purgatory and hell. There's an idea you can get out of hell. You can't. If you go to hell, that's it. There's no release. You're very, very wicked, and you're just doomed. But most people, we have a lot of bad things in us. So how can we be made good for heaven? We have to have it purged out of us, and thus you get the word purgatory. Therefore, most Christians believe that their relatives are suffering in purgatory. And purgatory is not a nice place.
0: The idea of purgatory dates back centuries before Jesus' time. Writings from Plato, as early as 400 BC, help shed light on where this concept of purification and punishment came from. However, purgatory didn't become regarded as an actual place until centuries later. Between 1160 and 1180 AD, theologians developed the doctrine of purgatory, leading to the formal acceptance of it at the Second Council of Lyon in 1274.
5: The church then offers to support the dead in purgatory by its prayers and by attributing to people the benefits of the sacraments, especially the communion. This is all perfectly orthodox. The church believes that this is doing good, and lay people seem to be willing to put large amounts of money into it. And you have an extraordinary proliferation of institutions founded principally for priests to say masses for the souls of the departed, particularly in the 14th and 15th centuries.
0: This doctrine was fabricated to manipulate the masses for financial gain. People were

0: willing to pay huge amounts of money to release a loved one from the tortures of purgatory. Of course, believers could never really be sure when someone left purgatory, so the money kept flowing into the pockets of corrupt priests.
1: The head of the church would have people going out to raise money and encourage people to give their money to the church, buy people out of purgatory, so they could fund these elaborate buildings.
0: This belief in purgatory is also built on the dangerous concept that the works and the prayers of the living can somehow alter the destiny of the dead. Yet Jesus made it very clear there is no limbo or purgatory. After death, a person's next conscious thought was the resurrection and their eternal reward.
2: Do not marvel at this, for the hour is coming in which all who are in the graves will hear his voice and come forth. Those who have done good to the resurrection of life, and those who have done evil to the resurrection of condemnation.
0: Central in the gospel message is the teaching of how we obtain forgiveness. This was another major Bible truth that suffered during this age of compromise. It was taught that if a person wished to be forgiven, he or she must first confess their sins through a priest, through a rite called the Sacrament of Penance, more commonly known as confession.
3: So in order to make up for our insufficient goodness and our actual wrong actions, we must all, lay people as well as clergy, we must all confess our sins at least once a year, and preferably more often than that, to a priest.
4: The priest grants the words of assurance that the sin is absolved, it's gone. But a person, because they have violated the laws of the church and the teachings of Christ, has to perform a work of satisfaction in order to make up for the fact that they have sinned.
0: This was a negative development on several counts. First of all, it's taught nowhere in the Bible. Secondly, it puts a mortal man in the place of Christ, and it made God seem detached from the average person. Of course, at the time, it also placed the priest in an awkward position to hear about all the wicked deeds of his parishioners. The Bible teaches that mankind is helpless to save himself. This is why Jesus came to this world. The scriptures teach that salvation depends entirely upon our trusting God for mercy and grace, that we don't deserve it. It's a magnificent gift that can never be earned by our efforts or good works. Even obedience comes through a gift of grace. The New Testament doctrine of salvation by faith is widely taught and understood today. But during the darkness of the Middle Ages, it was easier to convince the illiterate masses that they needed to perform good deeds in order to earn God's favor. The people were taught that if a sinner was to have any hope of appeasing God, he or she would need to pay huge sums of money, perform painful acts of penance, or make some weary pilgrimage. This would often include an assignment to recite certain prayers over and over as a requirement to obtain forgiveness. In the heathen religions of the world, the idea of repetitive prayers or chants was nothing new. It was believed that you could appease or influence the gods by constant echoing of prayers or by using special magical words. Jesus clearly warned against this form of prayer.
2: And when you pray, do not use vain repetitions as the heathen do, for they think that they will be heard for their many words.
0: Corrupt church leaders knew in order to maintain any lasting power over God's people, they would need to separate them from the one thing that they knew could expose these deceptions, the Holy Scriptures.
5: The Bible was not initially withheld from the people. It was accessible. But in time, when people saw differences, they challenged the clergy. And so it was in their interest over time not to make available the Bible to the people.
0: So from the 5th century to the 15th century, 1,000 years of history, it was taught and accepted that only religious leaders were qualified enough to explain the sacred texts. The common man was told He could never hope to understand the scriptures,

0: without the assistance of a priest. With this lethal deception, the church laity was kept in darkness. Meanwhile, the visible church, once a biblical bastion of truth, had degraded into a corrupt political organization trimmed with spiritualistic ceremonies. It's no wonder that this time period of cultural, economic, and spiritual deterioration is known as the Dark Ages. It's tragic how in just a few short centuries, the wonderful light that had been blazing from the luminous bride of Christ had been eclipsed by pagan traditions. Now, a very different kind of woman emerged to take her place.
1: And I saw a woman sitting on a scarlet beast, which was full of names of blasphemy, having seven heads and ten horns. The woman was arrayed in purple and scarlet, and adorned with gold and precious stones and pearls, having in her hand a golden cup full of abominations and the filthiness of her fornication. And on her forehead a name was written, Mystery, Babylon the Great, the mother of harlots and the abominations of the earth. I saw the woman drunk with the blood of the saints and with the blood of the martyrs of Jesus. And when I saw her, I marveled with great amazement.
0: In Revelation chapter 17, John sees a woman who he describes as strikingly different from the pure woman of Revelation 12. Who is this new bloodthirsty harlot? And what about the bizarre beast that she's riding? If you're not sitting down, this might be the time to do so. You may find what you're about to hear a bit shocking. There's only one empire, one church, one institution that matches the criteria in this prophecy, the Roman Catholic Church. This does not mean that all the people within this faith are bad, insincere, or lost. The Catholic people are among the most kind and have accomplished a phenomenal amount of good throughout history. This is really about a bigger struggle between spiritual powers and institutions battling over the truth of Scripture. But now we need to pull back the veil and really take a hard look at the facts. In Revelation 17:1, we observe this harlot woman sits on many waters. Fortunately, the angel explains the meaning of this symbol for us in verse 15.
1: Then he said to me, "The waters which you saw, where the harlot sits, are peoples, multitudes, nations, and tongues."
0: So the woman reigns over a densely populated civilization. You've probably heard the expression, "All roads lead to Rome." During the zenith of their rule, the Romans had built a network with 50,000 miles of roads circulating throughout the entire empire. Just as Imperial Rome began to unravel, the church in Rome was gaining in strength.
2: In effect, the Catholic Church kind of rushes in to fill the power vacuum that is left by the fall of the Roman Empire.
3: And you get into situations where, for example, in the middle of the 5th century, when Attila the Hun is advancing on the city of Rome with his army, the emperor is not the one who goes out to stop him. The Pope is, the Bishop of Rome. This kind of prominence, political prominence as well as religious prominence, comes to really define the Pope's role.
0: The prophecy also indicates that the woman is riding a beast with seven heads and ten horns. Obviously, these things are symbols. This creature here clearly represents the same monster with seven heads and ten horns that we just saw warring with the Bride of Christ in chapter 12. And it's the same beast that the world is compelled to worship in chapter 13. So what do these seven heads and ten horns represent?
1: The seven heads are seven mountains on which the woman sits. The ten horns which you saw are ten kings.
4: There is only one city in the world that sits on seven hills like this, one major city, and that's the city of Rome. So there is no doubt in most expositors' minds that when John is talking about this woman, he is talking about Rome.
5: So you see the connection here. Seven heads, seven mountains. You go in Revelation 12, seven heads. Revelation 13 deals with seven heads. There is a continuity here.

0: It is within the city of Rome, called the City of Seven Hills, that the entire area of Vatican State proper is now confined.
1: There is only one church that is also an independent country and has political world power, the Vatican. This country with the world's smallest population was established as an independent state with 109 acres within Rome. Behind the walls of Vatican City, there are less than 1,000 people living within this small country that is governed by the Pope, who has absolute executive, legislative, and judicial powers. Ambassadors from around the world meet with the Pope and his representatives, seeking the influence and guidance of this international religious power. Even the United Nations will assemble to be addressed by the Pope. When the Western Roman Empire fell, their territory fragmented into 10 primary divisions. The 10 horns represent the 10 kings or kingdoms into which Imperial Rome was eventually split.
2: The 10 horns are a description of Rome, which breaks up into 10 smaller kingdoms. So you have the church riding on a political power. You have a union of church and state.
1: The names of blasphemy is another key element to this prophecy that points directly at the Roman Catholic Church.
0: We hold upon this earth the place of God Almighty.
1: This puts a mortal man in a position of God and is ultimately the very definition of blasphemy. This is not meant to question the sincerity of any specific pope, but the prophecy is addressing the office that he holds and the institution he represents. The woman is also clothed in unique colors.
2: She has specific colors that are mentioned here, not the color of white anymore, but now we have colors that represent, strangely enough, two things: royalty and prostitution. And specific colors that we happen to see coming out in the historic Christian church later on, in the colors of the priests of the historic Christian church.
1: Not only were these the principal colors of the Roman Caesars, but according to the Catholic Encyclopedia, purple is the official color of bishops and scarlet for cardinals. In addition to the scarlet and the purple, we see that this harlot or corrupt church possesses vast mineral riches. When one considers its countless artistic treasures of gold, silver, and pearls, the Roman Catholic Church is by far the wealthiest religious institution on earth. Every year, tourists come from around the world to view the glittering opulence of the Roman Church. Another disturbing mark of this woman is found in verse 6.
3: I saw the woman drunk with the blood of the saints and with the blood of the martyrs of Jesus.
1: History reveals that the Roman Church was the worst oppressor of Christians and Jews over the centuries. In fact, historians tell us over 50 million martyrs fell victim to the terrible inquisitions and persecutions of the Church of Rome.
2: So what we have here is a prophecy saying that the church would engage in incredible persecution. And that's exactly what took place.
4: And the church started a legal process, a legal system known as Inquisition, to interrogate these people, to force as many as possible to recant and retract their ideas, and to grab hold of the leaders of the movement and to stop them spreading any further.
2: The highest number of deaths ever recorded occurred when the church persecuted those who disagreed with it.
4: And that level of repression continues through the Middle Ages.
1: So this woman, or church, is a persecuting power that oppresses Christ's true followers.
3: The people who walked in darkness have seen a great light. Those who dwelt in the land of the shadow of death, upon them a light has shined.
1: Peter Waldo, also known as Valdez, a very wealthy and educated young merchant, had a life-changing experience. A young friend of Waldo's died suddenly. Realizing the brevity of life and the vanity of worldly treasure, Waldo made a firm decision to forsake all for Christ.

0: He gave his wealth to the poor and became an itinerant preacher. Waldo taught that the Bible should be understood literally and freely proclaimed to the people in their own language. By AD 1170, Peter Waldo had gathered a large number of followers who were referred to as the poor of Lyon, or Waldensians.
1: And they would carry scriptures around with them. They would act as merchants and traders, share the scriptures with the people where they went.
0: Waldo's ideas were officially condemned as heresy. Even following the death of Peter Waldo in 1218, the Roman Church continued to fiercely persecute the Waldensians. For centuries, many were tried and sentenced to death in various European countries. The Holy Spirit stirred upon many within the church who courageously stood up and called for reform. One such man was John Wycliffe, an English theologian and lay preacher, translator, and teacher at Oxford. As he saw Rome substituting tradition for the Holy Scripture, he accused the priesthood of withholding the bread of life from the spiritually starving people.
2: He believed that the Bible was a supreme authority, and he commissioned the translation of the Bible. He had some followers called Lollards that went around distributing scripture and preaching.
0: Over time, his writings and work of reform spread out like seismic waves, influencing millions of God's people.
3: They can be read anywhere where there are schoolmen, where there are scholastic theologians who can pick them up. They do travel, and they travel to Bohemia, and they inspire John Huss as well.
0: Like Wycliffe, John Huss preached the scriptures in the language of the people, a practice that the church had now forbidden in favor of the lost language of Latin. He began to publicly denounce the pride, ambition, and corruption of the clergy, and he fearlessly called for the church to reform.
3: He was asked to defend his positions. In the act of defending them, he was found to have voiced a heresy, and so he was seized and tried for heresy.
0: Guards then led Huss away to be executed. Among his dying words, Huss predicted, "In 100 years, God will raise up a man whose calls for reform cannot be suppressed." Martin Luther, theologian, author, composer, and priest, was arguably the best-known religious reformer of the 16th century. Luther was awarded the Doctorate of Divinity at the University of Wittenberg, and he began to boldly preach to the people that Christians should not accept any doctrine unless it came from the Bible. And it was this principle of sola scriptura that would become the battle cry of the Reformation. About this same time, Rome was breaking ground for the construction of the magnificent new St. Peter's Basilica. The church sent John Tetzel, a Dominican friar, to Germany to sell indulgences in order to raise the funds necessary for the cathedral. When Luther learned that his members were purchasing indulgences, he was outraged. On October 31st, 1517, Luther nailed his famous protest to the doors of the All Saints Church in Wittenberg.
1: And this got a lot of people's attention, including the popes. And a bull went out, a papal bull, meaning a kind of declaration, condemning Luther and his writings.
0: So the German emperor organized a hearing at a place called Worms.
1: He was pulled up before the group. He was shown a pile of his books. He was asked, "Will you recant? Will you withdraw the teachings you've made in them?"
4: It's an heroic moment, especially because, as far as Luther is concerned, he believes it's going to lead to his death.
5: "Unless I am convinced by the testimony of the scriptures or by clear reason, for I do not trust either in the Pope or in councils alone, since it is well known that they have often erred and contradicted themselves, I am bound by the scriptures I have quoted, and my conscience is captive to the word of God. I cannot and will not recant anything, since it is neither safe nor right to go against conscience. Here I stand. I can do no other. May God help me. Amen."
0: Luther was declared an outlaw. His literature was banned and his arrest ordered.
4: Instead, of course, Luther is kidnapped by an armed group of men who are actually working for Frederick the Wise.

0: as he decides he needs to take Luther out of circulation for a little while.
1: To Wartburg Castle, which the Elector Frederick knew about, but nobody knew what had happened to Luther. Many people thought that he was dead.
2: For the next year, from this lonely exile, which Luther referred to as My Patmos, the former priest continued his work of prolific writing. He even managed to translate

0: As the reformers preached and the printing press clattered, the teeming masses studied the Word of God. Like a breath of fresh spring air, Europe experienced a religious renaissance.
1: And you shall know the truth, and the truth shall make you free.
0: The book of Revelation also foretells that in the last days, there will be a very convincing counterfeit of God's real church that compromises the truth of Scripture. Jesus warns it will nearly deceive the whole world.
1: For false Christs and false prophets will rise and show signs and wonders to deceive, if possible, even the elect.
0: Shortly after this final deception, Christ will return, and he will come for a church that has been purified from all the false traditions and paganism. It will be a church that requires a thus saith the Lord for every doctrine that it holds. This spiritual war has been raging down through the ages, and it's clear that this prophecy is fast fulfilling. As the battle intensifies, we're all faced with a choice.
1: Choose for yourselves this day whom you will serve.
0: Friends, we've just seen how early Christians were gradually enticed to adopt pagan rituals and traditions in place of biblical truth. But then God rose up faithful men and women to resist the errors of an entire empire. History is now repeating itself. Soon, all will either join the Bride of Christ or follow the Beast of Babylon. Where will you stand? The Bible is clear. The evidence is irrefutable. The decision is ultimately yours.

Welcome once again to the Pinnacle of Prophecy Bible Study Series. And how many of you here at the Granite Hilltop Church have been here every night so far? Oh, bless your hearts. You'll be in the third heaven at least. Really appreciate it. And I want to welcome again our friends watching online or on TV. You can even text your friends now and say, tune in to this site. You're going to really enjoy this presentation. It is a very important one. You could even say it's a life and death subject, because that's what we're talking about. The lesson title is Blessed Are the Dead. This is the ninth presentation out of 14 that all spring from Revelation chapter 14. But I'd like to start with an amazing fact. There is a jellyfish called the Teratopus dornei. It's a species of jellyfish that's known as the immortal jellyfish because it's got this remarkable ability to regenerate its cells. Can you imagine that? And if it's injured, it kind of goes back to its embryonic state, and it's almost like it can control its own stem cells and regenerates. Now, they might get eaten by a turtle, but they don't die from old age. Scientists are spending, and even some millionaires are personally spending millions of dollars to find out what they can do to reverse the aging process. People go through exercise regimes and take supplements and spend a lot of money trying to do all they can to prolong these lives, because we know that if you live long enough, you'll die, with very few exceptions. Now, there are some exceptions in the Bible of people that did not die. Enoch walked with God, and he was not because God took him. And then you've got Elijah that did not die. He went to heaven in a chariot of fire. The angels caught him up. Now, you can read in Revelation 14, it talks about this subject. And this is in verse 13. It says, "Then I heard a voice from heaven saying, Write, blessed are the dead who die in the Lord from now on. Yes, says the Spirit, that they may rest from their labors and their works follow them." So here it's talking about blessed are those who die from now on, that they may rest. You read later that those who worship the beast in his image have no rest day or night. But what happens when you die? Do you go right to heaven? Do you go right to the other place? Do you go to purgatory or limbo or Abraham's bosom? There's a lot of confusion about what happens when you die. If you walk through the typical church graveyard, you're going to see all these tombstones.

And you'll find there's even disagreement written on the tombstones. One tombstone will say R.I.P. You remember? What's that mean? Rest in peace. And they'll say, our dear mother is now resting in the arms of Jesus, awaiting the resurrection trump. Then you walk down two or three tombstones that say, our dear mother is now walking the golden street singing with the angels. And you go, is she resting or is she walking down the streets? What happens? I remember hearing about a boy that was walking through a cemetery one day on his way home, and he was reading the tombstones, and he came across a tombstone, and it said, stop, my friend, as you go by. As you are now, so once was I. As I am now, you soon will be. Prepare yourself to follow me. He looked at that and thought about it for a minute, and he had a crayon in his school bag, and he pulled it out, and he wrote on the tombstone, to follow you, I'm not content until I know just where you went. That's the big question. What happens when people die? Where do they go? Now, one popular belief is that people don't really die. They move into another realm, and that you can communicate with them. And even right on the road, not far from where we're sitting, they got an establishment that says you go pay the proprietor a little money and they will consult with your dead relatives for you. They're called mediums, spiritists. Do you know the Bible forbids that? And you can read in the book of Leviticus and in the book of Deuteronomy that, as a matter of fact, I think it might be good at this point to just take the Bible, open it up, and read that to you. Deuteronomy chapter 18. Deuteronomy chapter 18, verse 10. There shall not be found among you anyone who makes his son or daughter pass through the fire. It compares this to child sacrifice. Or anyone who practices witchcraft, or a soothsayer, or one who interprets omens, or a sorcerer, or one who conjures spells, or a medium, or a spiritist, or one who calls upon the dead, for all that do these things are an abomination. That's the strongest language God uses. It's an abomination to the Lord to be working with people that claim to be able to communicate with the spirits of the dead, because in reality they are talking to devils. And I meet Christians that think, well, I miss my grandma and I'll just go see the spiritist so I can get some word of encouragement. You're walking on enchanted ground of darkness when you do that. And it is expressly forbidden in the Bible. Someone asked earlier why we don't make a big deal about Halloween. It's because so much of it is revolving around things like this. You know, in the Bible, there's a story about a king. He started out as a good king, King Saul, first king of the United Kingdom. But as time went on, he became proud and he grieved away the Holy Spirit. The Bible says that an evil spirit took hold of him. And he got to be so disturbed and paranoid, he tried to have David killed, even though David was just a loyal subject. He was just threatened by his popularity. He had the priests killed. And finally, he goes against his epic battle against the Philistines, and then he turns and he says, is there a priest who will tell me what to do? I don't know what to do. And the priest wouldn't come anywhere near him. No prophets would consult him. Samuel was dead. Samuel, the prophet that had originally anointed him as king. And finally, in desperation, he said to his entourage, he says, find me a witch. Find me someone that's got a familiar spirit, that I might get some kind of advice about what to do in this battle, because he was greatly afraid. And he went to this witch of Endor, and he went into her abode, and he said, I want you to conjure up for me the spirit of Samuel the prophet. And as she went through her incantations, all of a sudden the devil spoke to her and said, you realize that's King Saul. She said, you deceived me, you're King Saul. You're the one who chased out all the mediums in the land. He said, don't worry, that was the old me. I'm not worried about that anymore. Just call up Samuel for me. So she goes through her spells and her dancing and gunpowder and the fire, whatever she did, and this apparition appears. And she says, I see an old man. And she's got to say what it is. So Saul asks this medium to conjure up the prophet Samuel. And this is in 1 Samuel chapter 28, verse 11. And the king says to the medium, bring up Samuel. She said, I saw a spirit arising up out of the earth. Then Saul asked for a physical description, and she says, oh, it's an

old man with a mantle, he just assumed it was Samuel, but it was an evil spirit that was masquerading as the prophet Samuel, and he could look just like him and sound just like him and use the same verbiage because these demons know what people were like. If you can do that with artificial intelligence, then have you heard about what they're doing now? With AI? It's spooky. Is you can have a recording of your grandma from 20 years ago, and then you can get a video, and you can ingest that in the program, and then you can ask grandma questions, and she will answer with her face moving and her voice talking. I know this because one of the members of our team, he took my voice and my image, and then he used artificial intelligence to have me preach in Russian, which is cool. But it's kind of spooky what you can do now with AI. So people are sitting down and having a conversation with their dead grandma. So if AI can do it, you know the evil spirits can do it. And this evil spirit told Saul, tomorrow you're going to die because God has forsaken you and your sons are going to die. And you're totally discouraging message, no thread of hope. And it came true the next day. Well, actually, Saul killed himself. He fulfilled the prophecy. That was an evil spirit. Now, why is it important for us to understand that in connection with the book of Revelation? Go with me to Revelation. You've heard of the Battle of Armageddon, chapter 16. Revelation chapter 16, the last of the, this is the sixth of the seven plagues, not the last one, it's the sixth plague. And you read in verse 12, the sixth angel poured out his bowl on the great river Euphrates, and its water was dried up. Literally, the river's drying up right now. I don't know if you knew that. To make way for the kings of the east. And I saw three unclean spirits like frogs coming out of the mouth of the dragon, out of the mouth of the beast, and out of the mouth of the false prophet. For they are the spirits of demons performing signs which go out to the kings of the earth and the whole world to gather them to the battle of the great day of God Almighty. Did evil spirits come out of the mouth of Samuel or this apparition to discourage Saul the king to go to a battle where he was defeated? It's a repeat. This is talking about what you saw happen in the Old Testament. It's going to happen again in the last days. You know, I think it's interesting that even some of our presidents, I don't know that Reagan was as interested, but you know, after the assassination attempt of Ronald Reagan, Nancy Reagan freely admitted that she consulted his horoscope to look at his schedule about where he should travel. And Hillary Clinton admitted a very dear friend was a medium, and she was asking her to conjure up Eleanor Roosevelt and ask for advice. Any of you remember this? So I picked a Republican, I picked a Democrat to try and keep us all on the same page. So I'm just letting you know, in high places, you'd be surprised that there's spiritualism. Bible says you shouldn't have anything to do with that. All right, question number one. This is why it's important to understand what happens when a person dies. Do they haunt? Do they go right to heaven or hell, or where do they go? What happens? What is the definition of death according to the Bible? It says in 2 Kings 20, verse 1, you shall die and not live. Dying is the opposite of living. Living is a consciousness of life and activity. Death is the absence of all that. You don't know anything. You're not doing anything. You're dead. Keep that in mind. Again, the soul that sins will do what? Will burn forever and ever. It says the soul that sins will die. You know John 3:16? For God so loved the world, he gave his only begotten Son, that whoever believes in him should not perish, but have everlasting life. What are the two options that Jesus gives us? Perish or everlasting life. Romans 6:23, the wages of sin is an altered state. Or the wages of sin are death. The first one who lied about that was the devil when he told Adam and Eve, you'll not really die. And that's been repeated in many pulpits around the world. Number two, do the dead come back to converse with or haunt the living? Should Christians be afraid of ghosts? What does the Bible say? The living in this here is from Ecclesiastes 9, written by King Solomon. Ecclesiastes 9, I'll read verses 5, 6, and 10. The living know that they'll

0: Dead? No. What's their IQ?
1: Zero.
0: Zero. They don't know anything. They have no more reward in anything done under the sun, meaning this life. Also, their love, their hatred, their envy have now perished. Never more will they have a share in anything done under the sun. They don't come back and haunt. There is no work or device or knowledge or wisdom in the grave where you're going. Now, if that term's clear, please say amen.
1: Amen.
0: What words could God use to say that the dead don't know anything that he did not use? And you could look at Psalm 146, verse 3 and 4. It says, put not your trust in princes, neither in the son of man in whom there is no help. His breath goes forth, and that very day his thoughts perish. He doesn't think anything. All through the Bible, it says the dead do not praise the Lord. So are they haunting anybody? The book of Job, speaking of a man that's dead, it says his sons come to honor, he does not know it. They are brought low, he does not perceive it. He doesn't know what's happening with his family back on earth because he's dead. There's no knowledge. Now someone is going to ask me, wait a second, Pastor Doug, hold on there. What about that verse there in 2 Corinthians where it says in chapter 5, to be absent from the body is to be present with the Lord. That's true. If you're a believer and you die, what is your next conscious thought at the resurrection? Caught up to meet the Lord in the air. How long will that be? Well, for you, it's nothing because you have no awareness of time. It's immediate for you. But has the resurrection taken place yet? No. That's why Jesus said over and over, John chapter 6, he says it three times, the resurrection in the last day. The last day, meaning the last day of earthly history. They call it the day of the Lord. But the resurrection has not happened. The judgment has not happened. People have not gone to their rewards or their punishment yet until that time. Does that make sense? And that means if you are in a house and things are squeaking and creaking and there's shadows and things going bump, it might be a devil or something trying to spook you. Just ignore it. They can't hurt you. Go to sleep. It's usually just a rusty hinge. But they're not ghosts, and it's definitely not the loved ones coming back to try and give you messages. Think about it. If grandma dies and she goes right to heaven before the resurrection of the judgment, and she can see what's happening here on earth, and she sees the struggles and the trials and all the troubles and good and bad decisions of families making, is she going to enjoy heaven? How can that be bliss? She'd be up there worrying. No, once you enter glory, there are pleasures at his right hand forevermore. Number three, what happens at death? The Bible makes it pretty clear. It says, and this is from Ecclesiastes 12, verse 7, then the dust will return to the earth as it was, and the spirit will return to God who gave it. Okay, you're thinking right there, there you got it, Pastor Doug, the spirit returns to God. What is that spirit? What is that word, spirit? Do you know it says God breathed into Adam the breath of life, and he became a living soul. That is the exact same word you see here in Ecclesiastes 12. It is the Hebrew word ruach. And it means wind, breath. God breathed into him. When a person dies, the breath returns to God. Ecclesiastes here, he says, whether you're good or bad, dog or cat, it doesn't matter what it is. The breath of life returns to God who gave it. It's not talking about some ghost that flies off that's conscious. It's just saying the power of life. All right, right now we've got all these appliances that are running. I don't even want to think about how much it costs. But all the projectors and the lights and the heating system and everything that's going on right now is all because of electricity. These things would all become inanimate if you unplugged it. Let's not try that right now. But if you were to turn off the switch at the breaker and you'd say, where'd the light go? Well, the power's back at the station. It just stops functioning when you separate the two. And so it's just saying that when you die, we know what happens to the body. It decomposes. God said to Adam, dust you are, unto dust you'll return. And the breath returns.

turns to God who gave it. Because God breathed into Adam the breath of life, he became a living soul. And this is what you're finding here in Genesis 2:7. The Lord God formed man out of the dust of the ground, and he breathed into his nostrils the breath of life. That is that word ruach, which means spirit. You have a similar word in Greek for that breath of life or that spirit. It's the word pneuma. Now, when someone, the word pneuma means a wind. Any of you men ever work with pneumatic tools? Now you got all these power batteries you clip on everything. We don't use pneumatic tools near as much, but that meant that they were driven by a compressor, air. And if you get the disease of the lungs, it's called pneumonia. Pneuma meant spirit. It's translated spirit, but it meant wind, and because it was a breathing problem. So it's the same word. Just talking about the breath of life. It's not conscious. And when you die, you've got creation in reverse. The elements return to the earth, probably worth $1.98 in calcium, magnesium, and who knows what, and the spirit returns to God who gave it. Okay, number four, where do the dead go when they die? You're going to see why this is so important to understand in the last days. So where do they go? Tells you clearly. Job says in chapter 21, verse 32, it says, yet he will be what? Brought to the grave, and will vigil will be kept over the tomb. I believe there's angels, guardian angels, that watch the spot where someone perishes, and they'll raise them back up. But they remain in the tomb. They stay in the grave. I don't know if you've ever walked through a cemetery and read some of the tombstones. I printed out a few of these I thought were pretty interesting. How many of you remember Dr. James Dobson? He's still operating today. I met him once or twice, and he said that his father told his mother to put on his tombstone, I told her I was sick. Here's some actual tombstones. This one is in, born 1903, died 1942. It says, looked up the elevator shaft to see if the car was on its way down. It was. Here lies an atheist, all dressed up and nowhere to go. That's in Maryland. In London, England cemetery, here lies Anne Mann, who lived an old maid, but died an old man in December 1767. Here lies Johnny Yeast, pardon me for not rising. This one is in Riverford's England cemetery. It says, Anna Wallace, this is really there, the children of Israel wanted bread and the Lord sent them manna. Old clerk Wallace wanted a wife and the devil sent him Anna. This is in Uniontown, Pennsylvania. Here lies the body of Jonathan Blake. He stepped on the gas instead of the brake. I know, people, they got a sense of humor. In Silver City, now this would be, you'd expect it, here lies the kid, we planted him raw. He was quick on the trigger, but slow on the draw. So some of these are pretty funny when you read the tombstones. You got to be light about it, because otherwise it can be a heavy subject. Because we know that given time, it's amazing to me that Christians that know what the Bible says and know the future, they make no will out. They don't make any provision. They don't, you know, if you know you're getting up there, you ought to probably make some plans, make it a little easier on your family. But we know what the Bible says. Now, some people say, well, everybody that died went to the grave, like I read you, Ecclesiastes and Job, but they're the Old Testament. And they say, well, that's the Old Testament. In the New Testament, once Jesus rose from the dead, everybody now goes directly to heaven or Abraham's bosom. Have you heard that? Well, let's look at that carefully. Peter is preaching at Pentecost. Pentecost is 40 days after Passover when Jesus rose. Jesus rose 2 days after Passover. But this is 40 days later, or 50 days later, actually. And Peter is preaching, and he says, men and brethren, this is Acts chapter 2, let me speak to you freely of the patriarch David, that he is both dead and buried. Now, he's talking about King David. Is King David good or bad? Good. Is he going to be saved? Yes. As David got old,
He began to die of congestive heart failure. If you remember the story, he couldn't get warm. They covered him with blankets and he was shivering. And finally they suggested, let's find a beautiful young virgin that can get in bed and cuddle him. This is exactly, her name was Abishag, which in Hebrew means pretty little hot water bottle. No, I just made that up. So no, it's a true story. So Abishag tried to keep him warm, and eventually he got old and he died. And how long ago was that? 3,000 years ago. So for David, how long does it seem? This is good David. The Bible, Paul says, in a moment, in the twinkling of an eye. There's no consciousness of time for the believers. Next thing you know, when you close your eyes in death and you lose consciousness, then all of a sudden you're coming out of your grave with a glorified body and vigor and eternal youth and life and health, and you're caught up and there's Jesus, the first one you see. And you and your angel go up and you meet him in the air along with all your other loved ones, because the dead in Christ rise first that have also gone before you. Makes it very clear. This is Acts 2, verse 29 and verse 34. You can read it there in the Bible. They're not in heaven. Now, why is it important? We are surrounded with spiritualism in the church. Someone sent this to me this week. I guess a new movie is out called After Death, produced by Angel Studios. And I think they've done some good things. And I know some of the people that have produced this. And I don't mean to be unkind, but I think the theology connected with this is grossly out of line with Scripture. It's filled with all these testimonies of people that have what you call near-death experiences. All of them are not dead experiences. They are near-death experiences, which means that they almost died on the operating table. Their heart may have stopped, or they may have stopped breathing, or they may have looked like they were dead, or they may have drowned and been underwater, and then but they were all revived. They were not dead. None of them were dead 4 days, like Lazarus. And I'll get to him in a minute. And they say, I had this experience. All of a sudden, I was hovering above my body, and I could see and hear everything that was going on. And I saw my grandparents and others that died before me, and they talked to me and said things only they would know. And you know, all I've seen is a trailer. I didn't see the movie, so I can't tell you, but I can tell from the trailer that it's trying to give people hope that there is an afterlife, which is good, but it's leaving people with the impression that you go right to heaven or hell. And some people, as they die on the operating table, they say, I was going down into hell. So some are terrified. They come back and says, you don't want to go to hell. I was there. And others say, I was in heaven. I was there. And they write books, and people buy them. There was one very popular book that was out. Some kid said he had this experience, and later he said he lied. And his parents just egged him on. He made the whole thing up. Do we get our theology from people that die on an operating table? No. And their brains are robbed of oxygen? They've done experiments where they give people too much, is it carbon monoxide, dioxide, and they hallucinate. Do you know that the people in America, in our culture, when they have these near-death experiences, they often see Jesus? But if you go to India, when they have near-death experiences, they see Krishna. And if you go to a Buddhist country, they don't see Jesus, they see Buddha. So are we going to base our theology on people's near-death experiences? Don't fall for this, friend. A lot of people are saying, you go right to heaven or hell when you die. And that's not what the Bible teaches. Now, can God speak to a person through a dream or a vision, a personal experience? Yes, it might be for them. Do not base your theology on someone's dream, vision, or personal experience. I had a dream once that was very vivid. I dreamed that Jesus came for me, and it seemed so real. And I was so excited because he was happy, he was coming to get me, and he was driving a bumper car. I'm absolutely serious. Now that is just a little something between me and Jesus. Because for me, when I was a kid, I would go to the fair and I'd get in the bumper car and I had so much fun because I could crash into everything without consequences. But it was always too short. So Jesus coming for me in a bumper car was like paradise. A never-ending, but are you going to base your theology on that? I mean, do you think I should be preaching Jesus is coming in a bumper car? You see what I'm saying? So
don't go by these experiences that people have where they say they died on the operating table. That's not where we're supposed to get our theology, because the devil is setting people up to think they're going to

talk to the dead right away. Do the dead ever come back to life? Well, yes, they do. It says in John chapter 5, 28, Jesus is very clear, the hour is coming in which all that are in the graves will hear his voice and come forth. Those who have done good, the resurrection of life, and those that have done evil, the resurrection of damnation. How many resurrections? Two. Paul tells us the dead in Christ rise first in 1 Thessalonians chapter 4. And so we need to know that there are two separate resurrections, and yes, there is going to be life, and there are going to be rewards, but it hasn't happened yet. The Bible tells us that Jesus Christ is the one that has the keys. You can read in Revelation 1:18, I have the keys of Hades. The word Hades here means the grave and death. Only Jesus can unlock the grave. The demons could not raise King Saul or Samuel for King Saul to view. The devil does not have the power of resurrection. He can counterfeit it, but he doesn't have that power. Number six, how does the Bible repeatedly refer to death? What terminology does it use? You look in John chapter 11, it says, our friend Lazarus, what? Sleeps. But I go that I might wake him up. The disciples said, oh, Lord, don't wake him up. If he's sleeping, that's good. He'll get better. He needs to rest. And Jesus, no, you don't understand. Jesus spoke of his what? His death. They thought he was talking about speaking, taking rest in sleep. Then Jesus said to them plainly, Lazarus is what? He is dead. Dead, dead, dead. It's kind of like that thing in The Wizard of Oz when it says she is totally, completely dead when the house landed on the Wicked Witch of the East or whatever it was. Examine. No life. Lazarus had been dead 4 days. And when they said, roll away the stone, Martha protested and said, Lord, you're sure this is a good idea? He's already begun to decompose and it's going to smell very bad. This is not going to be pleasant. But the Bible says, Jesus said, I am the resurrection and the life. Trust me. She said, I know he'll rise in the resurrection at the last day. Jesus said, trust me. And they rolled away the stone, and Jesus said, Lazarus, come forth. And I heard one commentator say, if Jesus had not specified Lazarus, every grave in the world would have opened up. The word of God said, come forth. They would have all come forth. But he said, Lazarus, come forth. And it says, he who had died came out bound hand and foot. He had been embalmed with grave clothes, and his face was wrapped about with a cloth. And Jesus said to them, loose him and let him go. Now, listen very carefully. There are about a dozen resurrections in the Bible. Elijah resurrected a boy. Elisha resurrected a boy. Jesus resurrected Moses, because Moses appears in heaven. The daughter of Jairus was resurrected. Peter resurrected Dorcas. Lazarus is resurrected. Paul resurrects Eutychus. Jesus resurrects the widow of Nain's son. And I'm probably leaving a couple out. But there's, I've counted about a dozen resurrections in the Bible. Are you aware? Now, if someone you know had been dead for 2 or 3 days in our world, and the doctors declared them really dead, and they were even buried, and then they came out healthy and alive, every broadcaster in the country would want to talk to Lazarus. Am I right? Yeah. There would be every media crew that you could think of all clamoring for space with a microphone shoved up in his face. And what would be the question? What happened? What did you experience? How much does the Bible say these resurrected people said about what they knew at death? Nothing. Now, someone's going to ask me about the parable of the rich man and Lazarus. Maybe Pastor Ross and I will talk about that. We'll follow up. Maybe we'll do that question. Nobody resurrected ever said a word about what it was like to be resurrected. Don't you think that's strange? Why? The living know they'll die. The dead know not anything. 1 Thessalonians 4:14, if we believe that Jesus died and rose again, even so God will bring with him those who sleep in Jesus. And if you look in the book of Job 14, verse 12, so man lies down and does not rise, is that clear? Till the heavens are no more. The Bible says when Jesus comes, the heavens will depart as a scroll. Till the heavens are no more, nor will they awake, nor be roused from their sleep.
So all the dead who have ever

never died are where? They're asleep. Now that ought to bring comfort to people, especially if you know somebody and they died in an unsafe condition, or at least that's what you suspect, because none of us really knows. But if you suspect they died in an unsafe condition, are they burning in hell now? Or are they asleep waiting the resurrection and the judgment? What sense would there be in having a person go right to heaven or hell as soon as they die, before the resurrection and the judgment, and then you come back and they've been burning in hell and say, hey, come with me. Oh, praise the Lord, I've been paroled. No, no, no. We got to raise you up so we can judge you, put you back. Would that make sense? Or do people up in heaven, you know, if Jesus was Lazarus' friend and Lazarus was dead for 4 days, you think that'd be enough time to get him to heaven? Lazarus is in heaven, he's got his glorified body, and he's just getting ready to take a sip of the living water and eat from the tree of life. And the angel said, no, no, no, you got to go back, and we're going to put you back in a grave in grave clothes. And you'd say, thanks, Jesus. Why would he thank Jesus for doing that? No, he was dead. He wasn't in heaven, and he raised him from the dead. Now, to go from the grave back to life, that'd be good, but to go from heaven back to the grave, that'd be bad. Right? He was asleep. The Bible is very clear, but what does the Christian world teach? And you know, friends, you see it away, right? You see it everywhere. Someone dies and they say, oh yeah, they're up in heaven now. I remember when Robin Williams died, he committed suicide, struggled with some mental illness issues, and all the commentators were saying, oh, we know that he's up there telling Jesus jokes, and they always, at people's funerals, they always say just the nicest things, right? It's always positive. I remember hearing a story about this multimillionaire. He had a brother that was a real scoundrel, and his brother died. But he wanted to make sure that the pastor made him look good at the funeral, and so he told the pastor, he said, look, I'm going to give you $5,000, but I want you to say that my brother was a saint. The pastor said, well, you know, everyone kind of knows. He said, look, I'll give you $10,000. And he said, but I can't. He says, $50,000. Pastor said, I think I can work it in. So during the funeral, when it came time for him to do a little eulogy, he gets up and he goes, we know the brother here in the coffin was a scoundrel. He was a thief. He was a crook, he was a liar, he was a womanizer, he cursed, he drank, didn't care about anyone but himself, but compared to his brother, he was a saint. You've never heard anybody at a funeral say that, have you? Everyone just says the nicest things. And you got to be really careful at funerals when you hand around the microphone, because you never know what's going to be said. The Bible says, man lies down, he's asleep. Number 7, but isn't it true the soul is immortal? Is that what the Bible says? Listen to what the Bible says. It's like a dictionary definition. In Ezekiel 18, verse 4, the soul who sins will die. Death is the absence of life. And again, Job 4:17, can what? Mortal man be more righteous than God? Does man have immortality or is he mortal? Now I want to get an audience shot here. Just, I'm telling the studio, because I want to just get your reaction. Can you show me a verse in the Bible that says you have an immortal soul? There is no verse. Matter of fact, the word immortal only appears one time in the Bible, and it's in connection with God. Listen to what the Bible says here in Matthew 10, verse 28. Do not fear those who kill the body but cannot kill the soul, but rather fear him, that's capital H-I-M, that's God, who is able to do what? Destroy both soul and body in hell. Now there is a lake of fire. I believe in hell. Every man is rewarded according to his works, but what ultimately happens to the soul in hell? Destroyed. God does not immortalize sinners. It's the devil that spreads that lie. Who has immortality? According to Paul, alone. 1 Timothy 6:15 and 16. The
King of Kings, the Lord of Lords, who alone has

immortality. Who has immortality alone? God. See, eternal life is a gift. You don't already have it. You get eternal life through faith. Whoever believes in him should not perish but have eternal life. If you don't believe in him, you're mortal. God told Adam and Eve, if you disobey, you will surely die. Isn't that what it says? And you read in Genesis 2, verse 7, and the Lord God formed the man from the dust of the ground. He breathed into his nostrils the breath of life. Man became a living being. And the Lord God formed man from the dust of the ground. And this is, you notice, in one is the New King James Version, one is the King James Version, just showing you that. That one says a living being, that's more accurate. The other says a living soul. And we sometimes get confused by that in the King James Version. And it's just saying that he became a living creature. The combination of the elements of earth that we're all made of with the breath of life, that's what gives us our individuality. Now, how God does it, I don't know. Because let's face it, some people die and they're cremated. They might be buried at sea, and they're eaten by a million different fish and scattered all over the oceans of the world. And when the Lord comes back to resurrect them, is he going to look down and go, whew, there's a lot of parts out there. I don't know how I'm going to get this back together again. Is that going to be a hard thing for God? No. First of all, he's going to make you new. When I come to the program at night, each night, I've got the slides you're looking at. I'm working on it till the last minute, which drives the studio crazy. But I put it on a little jump drive. It's this big. I take all this wisdom from my computer, press a couple buttons, it downloads it. And that it'll be stored there. I could put it on a shelf for, 100 years and then plug it into, if you can find a computer in 100 years, it'll work it. Plug it in, it downloads it, and it comes back to life. I don't know, God's got you stored on a hard drive somewhere. He knows who you are. He knows all about you. He knows your memories, your personality. He knows everything about your self-awareness and what makes you you. And in the resurrection, he is going to download you into a glorified new body, and you will be experiencing that new body. How he does that, I don't know. But he's going to either resurrect the old one, but he transforms us and makes us new. Number 8, will human beings ever be given immortality? Yes, we were just talking about this. You can read here in 1 Thessalonians 4:16. Now, these verses I'm going to share with you, you've heard the expression slam dunk. There are some verses that are what I call a slam dunk verse, meaning it's just without question, that it settles the issue. I've got a couple of them coming here. 1 Thessalonians 4:16, for the Lord himself will descend from heaven with a shout, with the voice of the archangel, and with the trumpet of God, and the dead in Christ will rise first. When do the dead rise? When the Lord descends from heaven. Has he descended from heaven with a shout yet? No. They have not risen yet. And yet a lot of my friends that are ministers in other churches, they'll be saying, well, but their spirits are up there in the Spirit of God. They're in the bosom of Abraham. By the way, that's a parable, that phrase used one time in the Bible. Again, if you want to ask about that, I hope it's a question that'll come in. And that's a parable. Don't make theology out of parables. Jesus compares us to sheep and weeds and all kinds of things in parables. And the idea that they go right to heaven or go right to hell, or they're experiencing this and they haven't had a resurrection yet. They're sleeping. It's a dreamless sleep. Again, 1 Corinthians 15:52. For the trumpet will sound and the dead will be raised incorruptible and we will be changed. When does that happen? When the trumpet sounds, when the Lord descends. For this corruptible means these bodies that grow old and die and decompose. This corruptible must put on incorruption, a body that is eternal, and this mortal must put on immortality. Now let me talk about this for just a moment. What kind of bodies do we get in the resurrection? Are we ghosts? How many of you have seen, some of the medieval pictures of people resurrected, and they say, you become an angel, and you become a naked little angel and you play harps on clouds. You've seen, I just came back from Rome and it's got all these, pictures of, everyone's naked. I don't know why. They thought nobody had clothes in heaven. But it says they got robes in Revelation. I don't know why they had to make everybody naked. But then they're playing harps and they think they're kind of half spirit, half real. When Jesus rose from the dead, was he real?

What did he do to prove he was real? He said, I'm tangible. Touch me, feel me. A spirit does not have flesh and bone as you see that I have. And then on two occasions he said, I'm hungry. You got anything to eat? They said, well, we got some honeycomb and some fish. He said, oh, that sounds good. Another time he's by the lake and he says, children, have you caught any food? And they came and he had breakfast cooking and they brought some fish. He had some bread baking and they brought the fish and they had fish sandwiches or something. But he said he was real. Did God make Adam and Eve real? The devil messed things up. God is going to complete his plan. He's going to do what he planned for this world. He's not going to let the devil mess it up. We're not going to be spooks through eternity. The Bible says we'll go forth, we'll plant vineyards and eat the fruit from them. We'll build houses and inhabit them. The children will play with the animals. If you read Isaiah 11, the Bible is very clear that the earth made new is going to be real. And God is going to resurrect us with these glorified, real bodies that have senses, except now we've got, you know, just five senses. In heaven, we'll have the sixth sense. Before we sinned, we could see angels. We've lost that perception. It's going to be restored. Do you know they're around us right now? Elisha knew that. His servant lost faith one day, and he said, Lord, open his eyes. And his eyes were opened. He saw the mountains were filled with chariots and horses of fire. There's a whole spiritual dimension around us now that we just don't perceive, but it's very real. As in Adam, I'm giving you 1 Corinthians 15, verse 22, as in Adam all die, even so in Christ shall all be made alive. Now he tells you when it's going to happen. But each one in its own order. Christ the first fruits, Jesus was risen first. Afterward, those who are Christ at his coming. You say that with me? Afterward, those who are Christ when? At his coming. When are they made alive? Jesus said, here's the order. At his coming. They're not made alive as soon as they die. They're sleeping, a peaceful, they are R.I.P., resting in peace. A lot of the early church fathers knew this. Martin Luther knew it. He said, Jesus will come and knock on my grave and wake me up. And a lot of the others understood these things. Number nine, so if the dead cannot converse with the living, who or what did the witch conjure up for King Saul? When King Saul was talking to this apparition, and the apparition was talking to him, and he thought it was Samuel the prophet. Was it Samuel the prophet? No. It says, I saw three unclean spirits. They are the spirits of demons performing signs. Jesus said in the last days, the devil is going to have signs that will be so convincing that if it were possible, even the very elect would be deceived. He said, there'll be false Christs and false prophets that will do many great wonders. These are wonderful, amazing things, but they're evil spirits. We should not be deceived by this. You know what it says in 1 Chronicles chapter 10, verse 13? You realize the story of King Saul is not only in 1 Samuel, it's also in 1 Chronicles. There's two parallel stories. Here's what it says. So Saul died for his unfaithfulness, which he had committed against the Lord, because he did not keep the word of the Lord, and also because he consulted a medium for guidance. He went to a spiritist. It wasn't Samuel the prophet he talked to, it was a devil. And in the last days, people who think that you die and you go right to heaven or hell, they don't believe the Bible, but if they got grandma coming back and talking to them, if they've got a spouse that died, they'll think, oh, I got a message. And they said, don't worry, Jesus didn't really mean that. People have misunderstood what it says there in the Bible, and there's going to be deception that's going to go out. Evil spirits posing as the dead are going to be convincing people. And unless we know how to rebuke those spirits when they come to us, we're set up for a great deception. Now, I've got to just say something before I close. I know there are people here, there are people watching, you have loved ones that have died and you felt like you sensed their presence. You maybe felt like they tried to communicate or give you some kind of sign from the other side. I've lost some loved ones, my mother, my father, my brother, a son. And you've got your mind filled with memories and love and affection for this person. And sometimes you're going to have impressions, and that's normal that your mind would think that. I remember after my brother died, I used to always be able to pick up the phone and just call him. He's my older brother.

And one day I picked up the phone to call him, and I forgot he had been dead for a year. I just forgot. And I thought, I felt like his presence. Well, it was just my memories thinking about my brother. So don't let your mind play tricks on you. If you're going to go by anything, go by the Bible. Amen? Number 10, why does Satan want us to believe that the demons are spirits of the dead? For false Christs and false prophets will rise and show great signs and wonders to deceive, great signs and wonders, deceive, if possible, even the very elect. And in the last days, these unclean spirits like frogs are going to come out of the mouth of the beast and the false prophet, go forth to the leaders of the world and convince them to go against this final battle against God's people. They're going to be led by evil spirits because they think that they're going to come and appear to be Saint Mary or Joseph or Paul or Christopher. You know, there's some churches that pray to dead saints. Are they really saints that are giving them impressions? Is it really Mary that's appearing? A lot of people misunderstand these things. Nowhere in the Bible does it say that she ascended to heaven, but some people stake their whole life on that. God told Adam and Eve, in the day you eat thereof, you will surely die. The dead are waiting, good or bad, in the graves for the resurrection. It was the devil who said, you will not surely die. That means you will not really die. So the question is, who are we going to believe? You going to believe the lie of the devil or believe the Lord? Is anyone able to overcome Satan's last day deceptions? Yes. Who? It says in Isaiah 8:19, and when they say to you, seek those that are mediums and wizards who whisper and mutter, should a people seek their God? Should they seek the dead on behalf of the living? To the law and the testimony, if they do not speak according to this word, it is because there is no light in them. Friends, it needs to be based upon the word of God. Amen? And as long as we know Jesus and we're following him, we will be safe. These are the teachings of Jesus. Final question. Would you like to accept Jesus' offer of eternal life now and the promise of a glorified new body when he comes? Is that your prayer? Amen. Friends, I want that glorified body. I want to trade this one in on a newer model. And if I die before he comes, I will sleep a dreamless sleep that will be a moment and wake up and see him with a glorified new body. And that's good enough for me. Amen? Let me pray with you. Loving Lord, help us to have a faith that we can just trust our eternity into your hands because we've accepted your Son and are willing to follow him. Bless each person here with that peace and be with us through the rest of this seminar. Prepare us for your return. We ask in Jesus' name. Amen.

0: kind to one another, tender-hearted, forgiving one another, even as God in Christ forgave you.
1: Marriage was part of God's original perfect plan. And it's very important for us to remember what the Bible fundamentals are in having healthy and wholesome marriages. Admittedly, marriage can be tough. There will be disagreements, and there'll be challenges, but you need to learn to forgive and forgive quickly. Don't constantly be focusing on the faults of your spouse and trying to change them. Remember the things that brought you together in the first place and nurture those characteristics. And friends, remember, do regular devotions together. Couples should pray together, serve one another. You know, the Lord tells us in Matthew 20, verse 28, the Son of Man did not come into the world to be served, but to serve. First Corinthians 13 says, love is kind. It is not provoked. It rejoices in the truth. It hopes all things, endures all things. Love never fails. The closer we come to God, inevitably, the closer we will come to one another.
0: Discover

I want to welcome you once again to the Pinnacle of Prophecy program. This is a brand new Bible study series based on Revelation 14, and that chapter is sort of a place that coalesces a lot of the prophecies for the last days, and that's why we focus on this. 14 presentations, and we are in lesson number 10 tonight, dealing with one of my favorite subjects. Now, it might sound strange to you, but I'm going to share with you the good news about hell. And the lesson is titled, The Flames of Justice. You know, we always like to begin with an amazing fact. And in 1666, ominous number right there, a bakery in London caught on fire, and it rapidly began to spread all throughout the city. 13,000 houses were destroyed, 87 churches, including St. Paul's Cathedral. It was called the Great Fire of London. And though it devastated much of the city, many believe it may have been a blessing in disguise because they had been suffering from the bubonic plague, and the plague stopped following the fire. They believe it's because it eradicated the rats and the fleas that had been causing it. Sometimes fire purifies. And the Bible speaks of a day when this whole world is going to be purified by fire, and God is going to make a new heavens and a new earth. Now, there's a lot of confusion in the world regarding the subject of the punishment of the wicked. Our memory verse that comes to us from Revelation chapter 14, it's the foundation for our study, is Revelation chapter 14, 10. Says, and he will be tormented with fire and brimstone in the presence of the holy angels and in the presence of the Lamb. Very ominous words. What does this mean? The punishment of the righteous and the punishment of the wicked. Now, if you want to understand what's going to happen in the future, the Bible is full of stories. It's the stories in the Bible that help us to understand the theology. The Bible is full of stories. You want to understand salvation? Look at how he saved the nation of Israel. If you want to understand something about Jesus' forgiveness, look at Joseph and his brothers, how he forgave what they did to him. Just about every doctrine in the Bible is illustrated somehow in a story. And yes, even the subject of hell and the lake of fire is illustrated in Genesis 19 with the story of Lot. Lot is the nephew of Abraham. They part ways because their flocks and herds are too big. Lot looks down in the valley, back then known as the Valley of Sodom. It's the Jordan Valley, and it says it was watered like the garden of the Lord. It used to be beautiful, tropical, and had an abundance of everything. And the land was so productive that Ezekiel said that they not only had idleness of time and fullness of bread, but they gave themselves over to sexual immorality. You've heard the expression, idleness is the devil's workshop. Well, they had a lot of idleness, and they had a lot of bad behavior. I think we all know the names of those cities have become synonymous with some infamous sins. And so it tells us that finally Abraham pleads for Lot and his family. God sends angels to deliver them. He barely is able to get his wife and two daughters out of town just in time. And God says through the angel, whatever you do, do not look back. And Lot and his daughters and his wife, when they went out of Sodom, God rained upon the city fire and brimstone out of heaven, and it also destroyed the city and the land. And if you go look at the land there around the Jordan Valley, it is the lowest place on planet Earth, and it is barren, hot, desolate, full of salts, and nothing grows. And the shortest verse in the Bible, or one of the shortest verses in the Bible, is where Jesus said, remember Lot's wife. He says this regarding the last days. The Lord tells us there's going to come a time in the last days.

0: Days where God's people are going to have to flee. Did you know that? It said, when you therefore see the abomination of desolation, spoken of by Daniel the prophet, stand in the holy place, let those that be in Judea flee into the mountains. If you're in the rooftop, do not even go down to get anything out of your house. It said, a time's going to come where you're going to have to run. Do not look back. And Jesus said, remember Lot's wife. We may not be very far from that day. When the Lord calls us, we need to be willing to go and not think about the things of this world. Don't look back. We know that Lot and his family, they got out of Sodom just in time, and God rained that fire and brimstone out of heaven. And the Bible says that is an example of how God is going to deal with the punishment of the wicked. Now, before we get into our study, I just want to set the stage for you and tell you what I believe. Tell you what I'm going to say, and then I'll tell you what I said. On the subject of hell, there are two extremes. One extreme is sort of the universal view that God just puts hell in the Bible to discourage bad behavior. In the end, he's going to save everybody. That it's only it's a figure, it's an allegory, it's not real. And then you got the other extreme, which is the superheated Baptist version of hell, that if a person dies unsaved, they're going to be plunged into this molten lake of fire and brimstone where they are going to burn and never be consumed, but they will feel the pain of the fire moment by moment, shrieking in unutterable agony. I hate to even think about it, but you have to be a little graphic to understand the danger of the doctrine. A few years ago, a Jordanian pilot was shot down, captured by ISIS. He was actually a son of a general. And ISIS then put him in a cage, and they videotaped as they doused him with some gasoline or something, and then set him on fire. And the idea of doing that to somebody, and it took a long time for him to die. Do you know the church used to burn martyrs at the stake? And sometimes the martyrs would be burning. They'd say, please bring more wood. It's taking too long. I mean, it was just terrible. The idea of burning for a minute is unimaginable. And yet there are people that say God is going to take these creatures that are born with a natural tendency to sin. How many will admit we're all born with sort of a natural tendency to sin? And then if we don't straighten up, if we don't learn to love God, he's going to burn us forever and ever. Now, there's a great motivator to love somebody. And ever and ever. Now, think about that. A billion years go by, you've been burning in agony for a billion years, and you've never begun. It never ends. So many people have turned away from God. I did. I went to two different Catholic schools, and it's not just Catholics, but many Christians misunderstand the scriptures on this subject. And then the other group says, you know, there is no lake of fire, there is no hell. I want to tell you what the Bible says. Friends, do you believe the Bible?
1: Yes.
0: And I think when you know the truth on this, you're going to find it's liberating, because it'll help you have the right perspective on how God is just and yet loving at the same time. So let's get into the lesson and see what the Bible does teach. Question number one. To what is the destruction of Sodom and Gomorrah compared in the Bible? Answer, and you can say the answers with me when we get to them. This is 2 Peter chapter 2, verse 4, 6, and 9. If God, turning the cities of Sodom and Gomorrah into ashes, condemned them to destruction, making them an example to those who afterward would live ungodly, then he knows how to reserve the unjust under punishment for the day of judgment. First of all, Sodom and Gomorrah are an example of what God's going to do to the wicked. Are they still burning today? The Bible says they're being reserved for a day of judgment. Is anybody burning in hell now? No, the day of judgment's not come yet. So that's one thing we learn from this. Look at Jude verse 6 and 7. He has reserved in everlasting chains under darkness for the judgment of the great day, future, reserved, correct? Such as Sodom and Gomorrah are set forth as an example. What happened to Sodom and Gomorrah is an example. Sodom and Gomorrah, friends, are not an allegory. It

is real. If you go down to the Jordan Valley, you can see in the hills, embedded in the dried petrified ash there, sulfur balls. I want to show you something here. Now, I've not done this in a long time, and there's a certain amount of risk with it, so I hope you pray for me as we proceed. No, it's not a magic trick.

This is a sulfur ball that was brought, picked out of the hills in the south part of the Dead Sea where Sodom was. It is the only place in the world you are going to find brimstone, little pieces that did not burn because they were covered by ash, embedded in the mountains. There's no other place on earth like this. This is real sulfur. This is living evidence. Someone sent this to me in 2005. I've got a few of them. In fact, if you think I'm making this up, Debbie on the camera there has been there. She's picked them out of the hills herself down there by the Dead Sea. This is real. Sodom was real. Fire and brimstone fell on that area. Now, if I can get this right here. I'm going to see if it's like, if I get it on fire, I'm not going to leave it on fire for very long because it smells like burning eggs. This is not good for you. It's burning right now. I don't know if you can see it on the camera. See the blue flame? Do you see it? It's burning. Hard to put out. Uh-oh, I think I got it. All right, Ricky, before the fire alarm goes off, thank you very much. Did you all see it? In a moment, you're going to smell it. But I just demonstrated something. I just revived history for you of something that actually did happen. It was very real. A whole community was destroyed. I actually have wet wipes up here because my fingers are going to stink like sulfur now if I don't do that. There's living testimony just embedded in the hills out there that this was real. And the whole geography was transformed by it. It used to be a beautiful valley, watered like the garden of God, and it turned into the most desolate place on the earth. And there are pillars of salt everywhere, and they call them all Lot's wife. I don't know that they were all Lot's wife, but anyway. This is what they look like when you see them. It just rained fire and brimstone on this spot. And you just saw that. How many of you smell it? Yeah, people the front row, sorry about that. This is what's going to happen in the last days. The wicked, Revelation chapter 20, they surround the city of God, and God rains fire out of heaven upon them and devours them. What happens to them? Burned forever and ever? Or devoured? If everybody burns forever and ever, think about this for a second. Cain killed Abel. How many people did he kill? One that we know of. And if he went to hell 6,000 years ago and Adolf Hitler burned, or he killed 6 million people, and he's going to punish Adolf Hitler the same amount of time he's going to punish Cain, you got some 16-year-old. They've reached the age of accountability and they die lost. God's going to burn them forever and ever and ever, just like he would Pol Pot or Stalin. Where's the justice in that? The Bible says every man is rewarded according to his works. If everybody burns forever and ever and ever, everybody's getting the same reward. But evidently, Jesus said, he who knew his master's will and did not do it, he will be beaten with many stripes. He who did not know is beaten with few stripes. There are varying degrees of time and intensity in the punishment of the wicked. Does that make sense? God is a just God. So what is the purpose of hellfire? So God can get even with people? No. It's because he's putting the wicked out of their misery, really, and he's cleansing the planet. Revelation 21, verse 4. God will wipe away every tear from their eyes, and there will be no more what? No more death, nor sorrow, nor crying. How can you have this tortured

chamber in the universe full of people shrieking if there's no more crying. And there shall be no more pain. No more pain. God is not going to have a universe with pain. To immortalize pain, to immortalize Satan, the Bible says he's eradicated. And again, speaking of will sin ever rise up again, Nahum chapter 1, verse 9 says, sin shall not rise up the... People ask, well, you know, if the devil went bad, how do we know it's not going to happen again? The whole universe will have a living testimony of what sin did to God and to the universe. This world, unfortunately, is the theater to the universe that is demonstrating the terrible experiment with sin. Nobody is going to want to tamper with that again. You know, all of us at some point in our life, we touch something hot, and once or twice you may have grabbed a live wire, and you said, I only got to do that once. And you're not going to do it again. No one's going to want to sin again. No one's going to doubt God's love again after seeing the love of God at the cross. They see Satan's power, love for power, and Jesus' power of love at the cross. Question 3, who are the lost according to the Bible? Matthew chapter 13, verse 41 and 42, the Son of Man will send out his angels and gather out of his kingdom all things that offend. Remember what I said about the angels going out to gather? All things that offend, and those who practice the lost are the ones who practice what? You know what lawlessness means? People who are not living by the law. The other night I preached about the law of God, and some people thought I was being legalistic. You know what Jesus said? Whosoever shall break one of the least of these commandments and teach men so, he will be called the least in the kingdom of heaven. Meaning the people in heaven call that person least. They're not there. But whosoever shall do and teach will be called great in the kingdom of heaven. So I want to do and I want to teach what God's law says. Because the law of the Lord drives us to Jesus where we find salvation and liberty. Who else is the lost? It says the who? The devil who deceived them was cast into the lake of fire and brimstone. Not only the devil, but his angels. Depart from me, Matthew 25, 41. Depart from me, you cursed, into everlasting fire prepared for the devil and his angels. Okay, somebody caught that there. Pastor Doug, it says right there, everlasting fire. Well, it is everlasting fire. What that simply means is the result of that fire is everlasting. There are saints that were burnt, but it was not an everlasting fire because they're going to be resurrected. Backstage, I've got a guitar. It's made of wood. I could set it on fire and burn it, and the guitar is going to be gone forever. What the fire does to that guitar is everlasting. It's simply saying the results of this fire are going to be everlasting. The devil will never come back again. Doesn't mean it continues to burn forever and ever. And that's where I think a lot of the misunderstanding comes in. Earlier this year, Mrs. Batchelor and I were in Rome, and we stopped and visited a famous site. It'll be my second time there, called Pompeii. Now, you all know the story about Pompeii, and I'm not going to show the pictures because this message is disturbing enough as it is, but they've got all these forms of people that were caught and buried by hot ash in all different positions, and they were basically burnt alive, and they uncovered the city in the 1800s. It had been really buried and preserved since 79 AD. Mount Vesuvius exploded, caught a lot of people off guard, and it was something like Sodom and Gomorrah. Hot ash and fire rained down upon the city. A pyroclastic cloud came down and many were burnt. Others trying to escape, and you can just tell from the people frozen in time the different stories. One thing I thought was very interesting is as we went on a tour through the city for almost a full day, it's pretty clear from the frescoes on the wall and what our tour guide was sharing with us that this was the Las Vegas of the Roman Empire. They had bordellos all over the place, and it seemed like that was the most popular spot for people to visit when they were on tour. And there's a lot of sin in the city theaters. It was all about fun and entertainment. And God had sent them several warnings. There were earthquakes a few days before the eruption. The springs stopped flowing.
a lot of thinking people said something's going to happen, and a few of them left town.

down. But most of them were caught unaware, and the fire just rained down upon them and destroyed them. Well, if Jesus did what he did to Sodom, I remember hearing Billy Graham, I've heard this attributed to Billy Graham and his wife, and they may both be true, because sometimes my wife says something, I quote her. And Ruth Graham said, either God is going to apologize to Sodom and Gomorrah, or the world is in big trouble. Because the things for which God destroyed Sodom and Gomorrah are rife in our culture today. And it wasn't just sexual perversion, but that was one of the sins. It specifically meets that out in the New and the Old Testament. But it said, they didn't care for the wicked. They were fullness of bread, idleness, and pride. And it describes the world today, just hedonism, living for pleasure. And the earth is waxing old like a garment. God is going to punish this world. The Bible says, the day of the Lord will come as a thief in the night, in which the heavens will pass away with a great noise, and the elements will melt with fervent heat, and the earth and the things in it will be burned up. Number four, what happens to the lost in hellfire? Psalm 37, verse 20. The wicked will perish, and wait a second now. One of the best proofs for the two options. See, the devil said, you don't really die. You either live forever in heaven or you live forever in hell. Haven't you heard that? But what did Jesus say? Who knows what's the most popular verse? John 3:16. For God so loved the world, he gave his only begotten Son, that whosoever believeth in him should not perish, but have, as opposed to everlasting life, you have another option. What's the other option? Perish. What does perish mean? Cease to exist. You know what words God uses to describe the wicked? He says they will perish, they will die, they'll be consumed, they'll be devoured, they're turned to ashes, they are no more. Those are Bible words to describe the punishment of the wicked. Does that sound like this medieval picture that they're being tormented forever and ever in flames? You know how many people have been driven mad by that teaching, or driven away from God? I can think of so many brilliant people that wanted to believe in God. You got Charles Darwin. He couldn't understand the punishment of the wicked being tormented forever, and he kind of turned his back on God. Father was a pastor. Karl Marx, same thing. Robert Ingersoll, Mark Twain. Mark Twain's brother was injured in a riverboat boiler. He was badly burned, and he watched his brother slowly die. And he thought, I can't imagine this suffering and God doing this to people forever that don't believe in him. How can a God like that be a God of love? So many people have been turned away. And there have been parents that have been driven mad because they have children that they know died lost. And they think, while I walk the earth, my child is now writhing in fire and brimstone. And can you see why that would drive a person, if they love their children, mad? But that's not what the Bible teaches. And it's like, who was it? Jonathan Edwards would preach this sermon, he was a good preacher, but he had this sermon called Sinners in the Hands of an Angry God. And he would be preaching about hell, and he'd get so dramatic that people in the pews would beg him to stop because they were so terrified. Does God want us to serve him because we're afraid or because we love him? So I was driving across Texas one day, Christmas Eve, with the family, kids were little, I'm driving a little Mazda GLC, the old one, very small. It had a half-cylinder engine, a little rice burner. I tell you that because in Texas, I bought it in California. Back then, they didn't even allow Japanese cars to be sold in Texas. And I'm driving down the road, out two lane road, out in the middle of nowhere, and on our way home, and we saw that there was a family with a hood up, broken down on the side of the road. So I pulled over, and the man was telling me, him and his wife and two daughters were on their way for visit family for Christmas, and I used to do mechanic work. And I asked what the symptoms were, and I said, sounds like you lost your alternator, your battery went dead, you had no more spark, and it died. Oh man, I don't know what to do, no tow trucks back then. I said, well, let me tow you to my house. It was really funny. I've got this little Japanese
car that could barely get itself down the road, and I'm towing this big Buick,

0: this with a family in it. So I had the thing wide open in first gear. I got them to our house, and sure enough, it was the alternator brushes. And I said, look, I know where I can get some, even though it's Christmas Eve. I can fix it for you, but not till tomorrow. And they spent the night. Baptist pastor, lovely family, wife, two daughters, couldn't resist. So we started talking theology. And as we're visiting, and he said, well, I know you guys believe hell a little different. And I said, I believe it like the Bible. And I started going through some verses. I said, you know, it says perish, says consumed, says devoured, says ashes, says burnt up. And I said, you know, do you really believe? And he said, he kind of like looked to the right and left. He thought his family might be listening. He said, Pastor Doug, I've seen these verses before, and I can see where you're coming from, and it makes sense. But if I told my congregation that they're not going to burn forever and ever, they wouldn't come to church. I said, brother, you mean they're coming for fire insurance? I said, are they coming because they love God or they're afraid of the fire? He had to think about that. How many people do you know, they're not coming to church because they love God, they're afraid they might burn? Now, the Bible talks about the punishment of the wicked, and the Bible talks about the wonders of heaven, but really, the best reason to serve God is because you love Him. Because if you're only serving God so you won't go to hell, should you get to heaven, you have lost your motivation for serving Him. You say, oh, I'm home free now. I don't have to serve God anymore. I escaped hell. That's not the way it works, friends. You want to serve Him because you love Him. That's got to be the reason. It says the wicked will perish. It says like the splendor of the meadows, they will vanish into smoke. They will vanish. You've seen smoke. We just had it a minute ago. It's vanished. Disappears. It's gone. It's forgotten. It says the wicked do not come into mind. Again, Malachi chapter 4, last chapter in the Old Testament. Behold, the day is coming that will burn as an oven. And all the proud, how many? All the proud, that means the lost, and all who do wickedly, all the lost and proud and wicked, will be stubble, and the day that comes will burn them up. What's left when something's burned up, says the Lord? It will leave them neither root nor branch. If you get rid of the root and the branch of a plant, is it coming back? Root or branch, you will
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1: 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There was 1.5 million views across Russia alone. 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Our goal with AWR and as Adventists is to have our Bible-based messages show up on the first page of Google and YouTube searches. Google the phrases Second Coming, Mark of the Beast, Sabbath Day, and Bible Prophecies. and praise God.

our videos continue to rank in the first spots of these search results. Testimonials pour in daily from almost every continent of thousands of baptisms, from high priests to hired hitman. Here's just one of the amazing stories. In an undisclosed country, we meet Liam. He is a powerful and top commanding officer in the army and has complete control over all military operations, daily carrying out the wishes of the country's dictator. Recently, someone began sending him video messages straight to his cell phone. These messages spoke of a God of love and forgiveness, a God who could change lives. At first, Commander Liam was annoyed that someone had found his private phone number and was sending these videos to him. But then he found out it was a friend of his, and so decided to watch. Pretty soon, he was hooked. Unbeknownst to him, he was watching AWR's Unlocking Bible Prophecy series, and each presentation was more compelling to him than the one before. Over the years, Commander Liam had made many enemies, so to protect himself and his family, he hired a witch to cast spells on them. She was very powerful, and he came to rely on her. One night, as Liam was watching one of the AWR videos, his witch found him and commanded him to stop and listen to her. She exclaimed, "This woman you are listening to has a magic more powerful than mine, and I need that power." The commander invited her to watch the messages with him, and as of February 2021, we are thrilled to report that they are both now taking Bible studies and are connecting with our local AWR evangelists in the field. If you feel impressed to give, there are several options. One, mark your envelope with AWR so that these funds go directly to Adventist World Radio. 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Whatever amount you give goes to the front lines and supports work of winning souls all around the world. I would like to thank each of you personally for continuing to support the work of AWR, the ministry that goes wherever air goes. With God, there are no walls, no borders, and no limits. 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

0: I grew up a farm boy in North Dakota till I went away to Union College and met and married this young lady. And 2 weeks before our fourth child was born, we started medical school and moved up here to this delightful Ooltewah, Tennessee area. And so we love it here. When we went to the rally here and saw what AWR is doing and how they could get into areas where, as far as I know, no other ministries can reach, and some of the stories that were given with Cammy and places they've gone and Duane, that really impressed me, and I said, this is a really worthy ministry. I met Jeff Wilson, who said he could do our will and trust here. It was painless. It went smoothly. Jeff took care of it all. And to get the trust without any out-of-pocket cost was way beyond what I expected.
1: Around the world, there are many who have never heard of Jesus before. Follow along to see what God is doing to reach those who are hungry for the gospel.

Greetings, my friends. I'm Dr. Dwayne McKee with Adventist World Radio, President. It's great to see you again this month. I want to share some things with you about my history. The year was 1889. I wasn't alive then, but this is the land runs that were taking place. Remember, I've said before that Kathy's grandparents, great-grandparents, came from the Volga River in Russia. They were Germans who had immigrated there and then to the States and to North Dakota. Mine came from the same place. They came to the States and North Dakota. Now, mine were a little softer. Hers were tough. And so they stayed in Dakota, and they went on the land runs there, and they got a piece of land. Mine, however, heard about land in Oklahoma, and they had heard that Oklahoma was a lot warmer than North Dakota. And so in 1891, the second or third land run, they made the land run into a place near Chandler, Oklahoma. That's where our farm is now. And they got 160 acres. My great-grandfather and great-grandmother spoke German only. My grandmother was a young girl then. She was learning English. They were there for some time. I think it's about a mile from where they were. A mile and a half, mile and a quarter, something like that. There were a number of Germans around, and they started to have a church. And they had a series of evangelistic meetings, kind of like the ones that Cami is doing and I'm doing. They were doing this prophecy thing. And so my great-grandparents and my grandmother went, and they got so excited. They were learning about the truth, learning about the Sabbath, learning that Jesus was coming back soon. They got so excited, and so they prepared to be baptized. This was 1898. They built their house, they had farm, they had cotton and different things, and they were going to these meetings, and they were preparing to get baptized. My great-grandfather got very sick, and so he went into a coma, then he came out of it and back and forth, and he had a really deep sleep, and my grandmother was taking the fever away and wetting his brow and everything. And then he woke up and he said, "I just had a dream." "Really? I just had a dream." Remember, this is 1898. He said, "I dreamt I was in heaven, and Jesus came up to me, and he said, tell your family to get ready, because I am coming soon." And so my great-grandmother said, "Well, how soon? How soon?" He said, "I don't know." He didn't say, but I think, he said, it seemed to me it would be like 100 years or so. 100 years or so. That was 1898. It's 100 years or so now. I think Jesus is coming so soon. Just kitty-cornered across from that 160 acres where my great-grandparents and my grandmother, when they homesteaded, kitty-cornered across, my parents bought a farm many years ago. I was born on that farm. My parents are gone now. Part of it was given to Kathy and I as an inheritance. And we've been praying about this. We've been praying, "Lord, we see all this stuff happening around the world, in America and Africa, and it's chaos. And it seems like it's getting worse and worse." And so, you know, I love what Adventist World Radio is doing. We say we go where air goes. You go to the most difficult place on the earth. The most terrible, scariest places like North Korea, the Amazon, any place. Adventist World Radio is there. And if we're not, we'll be there soon. We're reaching the whole world through the internet. We're reaching the whole world through shortwave. Every means, with all the things together, we're reaching the world. Jesus is coming soon. That's the message. And so I said to Kathy the other day, let's sell the farm that our parents gave me. And when we get to heaven, we're going to tell my mom and dad, we're going to say, "You know what we did? We sold the farm. And we gave it to Adventist World Radio. We put it in a charitable gift annuity." And that's like an inheritance. You take the inheritance, you give it to Adventist World Radio, and they pay you a little bit as long as you live. When you die, it all goes to them. Wow. We're so excited that we could be a part of finishing the work. Kathy and I believe in Adventist World Radio. We believe in the mission.

0: mission. We think this is the ministry that's reaching the world for Jesus. 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And our prayer is, Lord Jesus, even so, come quickly. I want Jesus to come. Don't you? Let me pray for you. Father in heaven, I pray for each one of our lovely people who love us and support us and pray for us. I pray that as we give our gifts to your work to help finish your work around the world, that the work will be finished and will fulfill, by God's grace, help fulfill the gospel commission that Jesus gave us to go into all the world and to preach and to teach and baptize. I thank you, and Jesus, come. Yes, even so, come, Lord Jesus.
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1: 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AWR 360 is in the Philippines. Agriculture makes up 1/7 of this country's economy. Many locals make a living selling a variety of fruits and grains from their fertile land. I am visiting a local market in search of some interesting native fruits. Many are unique to the Philippines. Soursop is uniquely spiky and tropical in flavor. It tastes great once you get past its appearance. This hairy-looking fruit is called rambutan. It looks like a child's toy. I was a bit skeptical about tasting it, but the vendor assured me it was good. I am glad I followed her advice and sampled it because I immediately fell in love with this fruit. Just like my experience in the marketplace, sometimes it takes someone else's help to guide us to something good.
2: There is a story in the Bible about a man named Saul. He was an executioner for what he believed to be a good cause. But one day, he watched as Stephen was stoned to death, and he never forgot it. It changed his life forever. We are now on our way to meet a modern-day Saul.
1: As we enjoy a scenic route through dense mountainside forests and through trickling streams, we soon reach our destination. Upon arriving, I am warmly greeted by Daniel and his family. They place a beautiful tropical flower in my hair. He then proudly shows me his radio, the tool that truly saved his life. As we step outside, he begins to share the story of his dark past.
3: I don't deserve it, but God has forgiven me.
1: At a young age, Daniel was trained to kill. His father was a commander of communist rebel soldiers, the New People's Army. His cousins and uncles were rebels too. In fact, nearly his entire family was part of this feared group. Daniel was born into this life. It was all he had ever known.

0: He wasn't even a teenager when he made his first kill. Because Daniel did not hesitate to murder, he became the island's top hitman. Throughout the Philippines, he would hunt the people his group marked for execution. He was a messenger of death, always duty-bound to terminate everyone on his hit list. It became easy for Daniel to kill the corrupt politicians, policemen, rapists, and robbers. But there was one death that increasingly began to trouble his conscience. It was the order to kill a pastor who begged him for his life. Daniel showed no mercy. He could not. It was his duty to kill for the rebel cause. The more he killed, the more numb he became, never wanting to remember the faces of his victims, especially that pastor.
1: I can't even remember how many people I've killed.
0: One day, Daniel returned home to find his family listening to an unusual broadcast on the radio. His wife insisted that Daniel sit down and join them. The interesting thing is, he recognized the station to be Adventist World Radio. He knew other rebels who were also listening to these programs, and many of them were convicted to give up fighting and be baptized. This was the first time he really seriously listened to what the speaker was saying. He heard about peace and a loving Savior who would leave his 99 sheep to go back for the one that was lost. Daniel's heart softened, and in that moment, he understood he was the one lost sheep. That's when Satan tried to undo all that the Lord had just accomplished. Daniel was informed that his closest cousin was killed in a skirmish. Rage was mounting in his heart, and he immediately vowed revenge.
1: He was my family and friend. I knew I had to kill again.
0: Upon seeing Daniel's rage, his wife knew what would come. She begged her husband to please stay and turned up the radio. The broadcaster spoke about a forgiving Savior. Daniel felt like the speaker was talking directly to him. His heart broke. Could Jesus really forgive his sins? In that moment, something changed. He cried as he understood that even though he was an evil man, God could still wash his sins away. As Daniel looked down at his innocent child gazing up at him, he made the decision to start a new life with his family.
1: Looking at my past, I know I am unworthy, but God still has forgiven me. Only He could change my wretched heart.
0: He studied daily with his wife and soon made the decision to be baptized. Daniel now feels the joy of being forgiven. Like Paul of old, for many years he lived and fought for the wrong cause until Jesus interceded and called him. Now a new man, he lives for Christ.
2: Only through the miracle of God's love can a rebel executioner be forgiven and transformed. There are millions of people today who carry a heavy load of sin. They need to know that there is forgiveness in Jesus, that they can live a life free from the burden of guilt. What a privilege to be able to share this wonderful message of hope with others like Daniel around the world. Thank you for your support that makes this possible. We so appreciate you partnering with us in the greatest calling ever, the saving of souls. Working together, we can make a difference for eternity.

0: Let's head to our final destination in the country of Tanzania in Africa. How evident was the success of one man's faithfulness to God?
1: With colorful clothes and herds of cattle, the Maasai people are spread throughout this land. Watch as one very wealthy Maasai tribal leader does the unthinkable. He puts his faith in God first before everything else. This is AWR 360.
0: We are in Tanzania, a country famous for the Maasai people, known for their distinctive customs and brightly colored dress. They welcomed me with a native jumping dance. From a standing position, these warriors can vertically spring over 3 feet high. Their smiles made me feel right at home, and they even allowed me to carry one of their precious babies. I enjoyed every moment and fell in love with these dear people who received me

0: with open arms. The Maasai have a semi-nomadic lifestyle. Even this village we are at right now is temporary. Every aspect of their lives revolves around their cattle. The cows determine where the village moves based on where the herds can eat grass. Cattle is their currency and their main source of food. Nothing is left to waste. Even their huts are made of cow dung. For a man to give away his cattle is foolish and unheard of. That's why Abraham's story is amazing. He owns more than 1,000 cows.
1: I have over 1,000 cows and I'm considered rich by my Maasai people. But something was missing in my life.
0: Abraham's heart was convicted at an evangelistic series, and he became a baptized member of the Seventh-day Adventist Church. Most Maasai cannot read or write, so they learn from the radio. Abraham was overjoyed when he tuned in AWR. It was the topic of tithing that really caught his attention.
1: They spoke of faithfulness and trust in God, and that 10% belongs to Him.
0: As his eyes took in all that he owned, he knew what he had to do. In that moment, he made a commitment. Like Jacob of old, he marked every 10th cow. By the time he was finished, more than 100 cows had been designated for God.
1: My friends and neighbors thought I was crazy.
0: To the Maasai, 100 cows is worth about $30,000. You just don't give away the most important resource you own. Despite the ridicule, Abraham remained faithful to God. His neighbors stopped laughing 9 months later. They were shocked to see that many of Abraham's cows gave birth to twins and his sheep triplets. Cows rarely have twins. It's considered historic when they do. Immediately, everyone understood that this miracle came from a higher power. After the Maasai witnessed Abraham's faithfulness, they approached the union president, Pastor Godwin Lickendyle, and said, "We want to tithe too." Pastor Godwin was amazed and said, "Are you Adventist?" They replied, "No, but we want God to bless us just like He's blessing Abraham." And praise the Lord, 9 months later, their cows had twins too. Here is something else amazing. Every time a thief would steal any of Abraham's cattle, the cows would always return home, as if guided by unseen hands. Now thieves fear stealing from Abraham.
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0: IWR. Abraham credits AWR for changing his life. Everyone sees that the more he gives, the more he is blessed. Thanks to Abraham's testimony, today over 80 Maasai have accepted Jesus and have been baptized. And all of them now listen to Adventist World Radio.
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3: Back by popular demand, AWR responded to our world's pandemic in the spring of 2020 by launching an online evangelistic series titled Unlocking Bible Prophecies. These 14 end-time episodes have received over 7 million views collectively. There were 1.5 million views across Russia alone. This series has been translated into over 40 languages. Discover the answers to life's greatest questions in the one holy source, the Bible. please register today and

According to the American Psychological Association, chronic stress is a growing public health crisis. High stress levels impact the daily lives of everyone, disrupting sleep and work to physical and mental health. Even our relationships suffer. It seems nearly everybody is trying to do more in the same amount of time. Our lack of consistent, uninterrupted rest is actually robbing us of our ability to enjoy the fruits of our labor. Maybe it's time to hit the pause button. 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

creationscapes, an amazing journey through nature's wonderland. This program will soothe your soul and transport you to a place of peace and tranquility. There is nothing humanly made that is greater than the awesome splendor of God's creation.

Hi, I'm Jeff Potts, and welcome to The Great Outdoors. We're glad that you've joined us today as we get out into nature, enjoy the beauty of Canada, and talk about Jesus. Today, we are about to embark on a hike on the 70-mile Butte Trail and Eagle Butte Trail. We're actually in grassland, in Grass Park, which is the only national park in Canada which is focused on the prairie grasslands. There are not many of these natural grasslands left in Canada. And we're just a stone's throw away from the US border. Montana is just over the hills. And today, as we head out on this trail, I need you to understand what a butte is. A butte is a rock, normally with steep sides and flat top. It's often formed by erosion. So you have a harder capstone material and the sides erode, leaving a flat top. So it comes actually from the French word butte, which means knoll or hill. Usually it's an isolated hill. So let's head out on this trail. It's almost 5 kilometers as we go around 70 Mile Butte and Eagle Butte. I think you're going to love this. We have just been alerted that some other hikers out there nearly stepped on a rattlesnake today. So we'll be looking out for rattlesnakes. By the way, Grasslands National Park is home to some very beautiful animals, pronghorn antelope, bison, of course, burrowing owls, many other different types of animals. And we're excited to see what we can see today. Let's go for a walk.

Today, as we head up to 70 Mile Buttes, we are continuing our series called Happiness Habits. Happiness Habits is really focused on the 8 natural habits that come right out of the Garden of Eden. Our first parents, Adam and Eve, benefited from these happiness habits, and there in their paradise home, they were completely happy. Today, we need to be a little more intentional about being sure that we implement these habits in our lives. But the focus on health and happiness today is so vital. And the good news is that God wants us to be happy. He wants us to have a sense of well-being and contentment. And that is our working definition of happiness.

happiness. Now, our emotions can range anywhere from contentment to intense joy when we feel this happiness. But God wants us to be happy. I want to remind you some of our key verses of this series, looking at what Jesus said in John chapter 15. Jesus told his disciples, "I have told you these things so that you will be filled with my joy. Yes, your joy will overflow." Flowing joy is what God designs that his children should experience in life. Could you use a little more joy in your life, a little more happiness? Then stay with us, because these happiness habits are vital to the experience of joy in your life. Notice what else Jesus said in John chapter 10, verse 10. Jesus said, "The thief's purpose is to steal and kill and destroy. My purpose is to give them a rich and satisfying life." Please know this for sure. Jesus longs for you to experience a rich life, a satisfying life, a life with contentment, joy, cheerfulness, happiness. That's God's plan for his children. Now, as we focus on these things today, I want you to be aware that these 8 happiness habits spell new start. And so as you implement these things in your lives, you can literally have a new start. The N stands for nutrition, the E for exercise, W for water, S for sunlight, T for temperance, A for air, R for rest, and T for trusting in God. All of these come straight out of the Garden of Eden. Adam and Eve had lots of fresh air and sunlight. They got exercise. They had a nutritious diet. All of these things we can benefit from and experience greater joy, greater happiness as we do. Let's head on up the trail.

Today, we will focus on the fourth happiness habit, which is sunlight. Sunlight. And so we're here on a beautiful day. There is some cloud cover, but this is a great place to get some sun here at 70 Mile Butte. By the way, they call it 70 Mile Butte because this butte was a landmark that was 70 miles away from the nearest trading post in Montana. And so it was a landmark both for settlers and for indigenous people for many, many years. But as we talk about sunlight today, we need to realize that Adam and Eve in the Garden of Eden got lots of sunlight. They were blessed to have the sun shine on them, shine on regularly. In fact, when you read the Bible, you find that it actually didn't rain in the Garden of Eden. There were springs that watered the plants, and the dew would come at night, but there weren't cloudy days like we have today. So they got lots of sunlight. Let me read to you what the Bible says about the creation of the sun. In Genesis chapter 1, verse 16, the Bible says, God made two great lights, the larger one to govern the day and the smaller one to govern the night. He also made the stars. And so God created the sun, the moon, and the stars. And these were created on the fourth day. Interestingly, that God created the light on day one, but he didn't create the sun, moon, and stars until day four of creation. That's very fascinating. What it shows us is that God has light apart from the sun. Interestingly, this sun, of course, is vital

for life. It warms us. It causes plants to grow through photosynthesis. And plant growth is the foundation of the food chain. And so literally all life on planet Earth is sustained by the sun. Without the sun, we would have no life here. And so the sun is vital to our existence. Now, it's interesting that throughout the ages, people have worshiped the sun. They felt, you know, we should worship this great blazing orb of the sky that gives life to us. They missed out on the fact that we ought to worship the Creator, not the creation. Let me read to you what God warned His people about in the book of Deuteronomy. Deuteronomy chapter 4, verse 19. He says, "And when you look up into the sky and see the sun, moon, and stars, all the forces of heaven, don't be seduced into worshiping them. The Lord your God gave them to all the peoples of the earth." Friend, God has given us all the sun, the moon, and the stars. They're a gift from Him, a gift of love. What a blessing. But He warned His people, don't be seduced into worshiping these things. Let's make our way further down the track.

In spite of God's warnings not to worship the sun, his people inevitably ended up doing just that. In fact, the prophet Ezekiel was taken in vision one day and shown the people of Israel who were worshiping the sun right there at the temple of God. Notice this in Ezekiel 8, verse 16. Then he brought me into the inner courtyard of the Lord's temple. At the entrance to the sanctuary, between the entry room and the bronze altar, there were about 25 men with their backs to the sanctuary of the Lord. They were facing east, bowing low to the ground, worshiping the sun. Friends, this is a sad and tragic thing to see God's own people engaged in sun worship. You would never do that, would you? I hope not. But I can tell you today, there are still many people that are engaging in sun worship. We need to worship the Creator, not the creation. Well, you understand why people would be inclined to worship the sun. Not only does it warm us and give us light, not only does it cause the crops to grow, but the sun, frankly, makes us feel happy. It's a happiness habit. This has to do with the fact that the sun stimulates the production of serotonin, the happiness hormone. And that serotonin makes us feel glad, cheerful. When you go out on a sunny day, you just feel good, don't you? That's the serotonin. Now, in addition to that, there are many things that the sun does for us, many benefits. A lot of them are tied to vitamin D production. Vitamin D is sometimes called the sunshine vitamin because the sun actually is involved in the production of vitamin D in our bodies. But it does several key things, including boosting our mood. It also boosts our immune system, and vitamin D actually stimulates calcium.

calcium growth in our body, which promotes strong bones. There are so many benefits and blessings to sunlight. I hope that you make it, hope that you make it to get out into the sunlight.

So let's take a look at several reasons why sunlight is so important to us. Scientifically, I already mentioned that it supports strong bone growth. The reason why is that sunlight, of course, plays a role in the production of vitamin D, the sunshine vitamin. And vitamin D is it's required for the absorption of calcium. If you take calcium and you don't have enough vitamin D, the calcium won't help you so much. And so vitamin D, the sunshine vitamin, actually helps us in producing strong bones. That's a good thing, particularly in these days when so many people seem to have osteoporosis, have brittle bones and low bone density. The second thing that vitamin D does to help us physically is it actually regulates our blood pressure. And the way that works is that vitamin D facilitates the release of nitric oxide from our skin, which allows our blood vessels to dilate and drops our blood pressure. And so this is a fascinating way in which God created the sun to actually drop our blood pressure. Isn't that amazing? The third thing that sunlight does is boost our immune system. This is fascinating because through vitamin D production in the skin, it is synthesized on UVB exposure. And that vitamin D in the skin actually has a direct impact on our immune system, enabling it to fight bacteria and inflammation. So if you're feeling sore, if you're feeling inflamed, get out in the sun and let that natural immune system help your inflammation to dissipate. The fourth thing that sunlight does through vitamin D production is it actually enhances brain health. It's affecting our brains just being out in the sunlight. It does this through several mechanisms, primarily through the production of serotonin. But serotonin not only helps us feel better, but it affects our brain functionality. It helps us think more clearly. It helps us remember better. And interestingly enough, this circadian rhythm thing, the sleep-wake cycle, is influenced by vitamin D production. The sunlight helps sunlight. And so there are so many things that the sunlight does for us to help us feel happy, healthy, and happy.

Did you realize that sunlight helps regulate our blood sugars? It turns out that vitamin D plays a crucial role in insulin sensitivity.

activity and in the metabolism of glucose. So if you're struggling with high blood sugar, get out and get some sunlight. Interestingly, the sunlight also fights bacteria. We know this. In fact, years ago as parents, when our first child was born, we used to hang the cloth diapers out in the sunlight so that they would be sanitized. Finally, you may not realize this, but sunlight actually helps you lose weight, because sunlight is directly connected with the hormone leptin, which actually controls our feeling of hunger and our cravings for unhealthy food. And so if you want to shed a few extra pounds, get out in the sun, because it will help you to lose weight. You see, there are so many blessings and benefits to sunlight. I haven't covered them all. I've just touched on them. But what we need to realize is that God gave us a tremendous blessing when He gave us the sun. Now, some experts say you only need, 10 to 30 minutes of sun to really get all the vitamin D production that we need. But that depends on where you live. If you live further south than Canada, you need less sun because it's more direct. If you live north of the 49th parallel, you need a little longer exposure because the sun's direct. Shoot for half an hour, ideally a day, here in Canada, particularly in the winter. It's tough to get enough sunlight in the winter in Canada. Now, I have to mention this, that there's also risks associated with sunlight. Of course, you can get sunburn, and it can adversely affect your eyes. I put on sunscreen before I came on this hike. I'm also wearing a hat to shield my face. But this sun hoodie, I can pull it right up, and it can just cover up my skin, because I get sunburned very easily. And so my best approach to avoiding sunburn is to stay covered. You won't see me with bare arms, bare legs very much. But let me say, normally when I'm out hiking, I also wear my sunglasses. I don't do that during the show, because then you wouldn't see my eyes. But you understand, it's important to protect ourselves against the harmful effects of the sun as well. Friends, there's something deeper here. We've talked about the sun and its benefits. But before we wrap up this show, I need to talk with you a little bit about the theological significance of the sun and of light in general. Let's make our way back down. Friends, the sun is such a powerful metaphor. And in the Bible, it is such. In fact, one of the most significant themes theologically in Scripture is the theme of light. And so the Bible declares that God is light, His Word is light, Jesus Christ is the light of the world. In fact, when Jesus is dwelling in us, we become the light of the world as well. And so let's wrap up this show with a few verses that really highlight the deeper significance of sunlight. Notice this as we begin. 1 John 1, verse 5. This is the message we have heard from Him and declare to you. God is light. In Him there is no darkness at all. You see, God is light. Psalm 119, verse 30 says, the teaching of your word gives light, so even the simple can understand. When we study the Scriptures, even the most simple of us can understand God's truth, because His Word gives light. I want to share one more verse with you, and this is so powerful. Malachi 4, verse 2. Hear my name. The Sun of Righteousness will rise with healing in its rays, and you will go out and frolic like well-fed calves.

0: As we were driving in here today, there's a herd of cattle out in the valley. And I could see the calves frolicking out there and having fun. They're just happy to be alive, enjoying the sunlight. But the fact is that when we are in a relationship with God, the Bible says the sun of righteousness, S-U-N of righteousness, will arise with healing in its wings. And so the sunlight is healing. God is light. His word is light. Jesus Christ is the light of the world. This is the great spiritual significance of the sun. Hey, just moments ago, just back there about 100 meters, there was a first for me. The first time I ever saw a rattlesnake in the wild. It was about 2 feet long, and it was right there by the trail. I tell you what, we made sure to give it some space as we walked around it. We saw a rattlesnake today. Friends, as we conclude this episode of The Great Outdoors, I want to remind you that there are so many benefits to sunlight. We need to get out there. In fact, if you get out and exercise, you're getting sunlight, you're getting fresh air, you're getting exercise. You are getting so much just to get outdoors. But the greater and deeper significance of the sun is this. One last verse as we conclude today. 2 Corinthians 4:6. For God, who said, "Let light shine out of darkness," made his light shine in our hearts to give us the light of the knowledge of God's glory displayed in the face of Christ. Oh, friends, the light of the knowledge of God is displayed in the face of Jesus Christ. God has made his light to shine into our hearts. I pray that you would delve deep into a relationship with Jesus that will give you joy and satisfaction and happiness in life, even as these happiness habits are centered in Christ. My friend, know this, that Jesus Christ wants you to be happy. He wants you to have a rich, satisfying life. And in him, we have all things that are good. God loves you so much and has provided all this for you. Let's pray. Father, today, for the privilege to be out here hiking in this beautiful area, 70 Mile Butte, Eagle Butte. We thank you for the privilege of being out in the sun. And may the light of your love illuminate our lives, is our prayer in Christ's name. Amen. Friend, thanks for joining us today here in southern Saskatchewan. Beautiful place to explore if you're ever out here near Grasslands National Park. Be sure to come and check out 70 Mile Butte. Invite a friend to watch next time on the Hope Channel. We'll see you for our next episode of The Great Outdoors. And until then, may God bless you and keep you.
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pastor of the Cottonwood Church. Our services are Saturday morning from 10:45 to noontime, and we have a Bible study group that meets every Saturday morning at 9:30. We also have a church school for grades 1 through 8. I'd like to invite you to attend. If you really believe, as I do, that Jesus Christ is coming soon, and these events are transpiring so fast around us, you want you and your family to be ready to meet Jesus. That's my burden, to preach the truth as it is in Jesus Christ.

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Hi, I'm Dustin with the Maranatha Minute. Throughout April, Maranatha volunteers were active across the United States. In New York State, volunteers renovated the historic Joy of Troy Community Adventist Church near Albany. The team remodeled a bathroom, installed a baptismal tank, replaced flooring, and applied fresh paint. 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They helped build three cabins, installed siding and trim, and applied paint and tile. They also did some landscaping, including tree removal and other camp maintenance items. And Maranatha was back for another year at Camp Myvidin in Idaho. The team built a retaining wall and fences and helped with the installation of new bunk beds, among other tasks. You too can join us on a North America project just like these. To learn more, visit maranatha.org/volunteer.

0: Opportunity. With the right opportunities, our full potential is within grasp. In life, opportunity can mean the difference between mediocrity and success. Sometimes all we need is a chance. Natale Mercedes thinks about opportunity every day. He's the treasurer of the Ciudad del Cielo Seventh-day Adventist Church in the Dominican Republic and the father of a three-year-old.
1: Describo a mi familia como un regalo del cielo. Donde vivo es el lugar donde Dios me permitió estar con algún propósito.
0: His son's young age doesn't prevent Natale from worrying about his future. If he gets the opportunity to have a good education, his son could have a great career and thrive. Without it, he may never have the chance to pursue higher education and the jobs and life that come with it.
1: Las opciones de educación en el barrio son pocas. 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
0: It's a concern shared by many Adventist members in the Ciudad del Cielo community. There are around 80 Adventist churches in the area, but no Adventist school.
1: Esta zona necesita la Escuela del Cielo porque yo sé que será un centro de bendición para ella, no solamente a nivel educativo, sino también espiritual, porque será un centro educativo que además de enseñar ciencias, también enseñará de Dios.
0: The need for an Adventist school was also felt by the president of the Adventist Church in Southeast Dominican Republic, Gabriel Paulino.
2: He said there's 80 churches in this area around Ciudad del Cielo that has no

0: access to Christian education. Well, that's pretty bad. So that attracted my attention, at least. He said, we're starting to buy property, and we don't have any money. I have a dream, is what he said. I want to see a school where we can meet the needs of all these churches in this area. And so it kind of started from there, and we started taking a look. We didn't commit at first. We came here. I mean, it was like a garbage dump on this site over here. The property was very undulated.
1: After weighing all the factors, Maranatha agreed to take on the challenge of constructing an Adventist campus that would not only include a large school building to house first through sixth grades, but also a secure early childhood education center and a large church.
2: Y cuando nos dimos cuenta de que iban a construir un colegio adventista, para nosotros fue de gran gozo, de gran alegría. E incluso dije, ese será el primer centro donde mi hijo estudiará. Eso es lo que yo necesito, lo que yo quiero.
1: In 2022, Maranatha's Vice President of Construction, Daryl Hardy, visited the property and together with President Don Noble began to lay out the campus.
0: Daryl Hardy, his involvement here at the beginning, because he walked this property early on when we came here. I actually was going to put the school up here and the church down there when you're looking at the property, but he was right. We did it the other way. He spent an immense amount of time planning for this project. He read all the manuals from the government on what you have to do to have a school like this and made sure that we were not going to step on anybody's toes or that we would do it right legally and all that.
3: This particular project is unique for Maranatha because it's centered in a urban area where the people that are going to be coming to school here, the families that are going to send their kids here, are at a higher socioeconomic level than some of the schools that we're building, say, in Africa, India. And there's also more regulations here. There's more requirements by the government for upgraded environment. And so the buildings that we would need to build were a little different than what we have been building in the past. And we were aware about that from the beginning.
1: Shortly after work started on the project, Daryl Hardy unexpectedly passed away. The news shook the organization around the globe, including many of the staff Daryl mentored for decades.
4: Él trabajaba con nosotros, hombro a hombro. 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
3: Daryl was a mentor to them. He was a father figure to many of them. He was a teacher, a confidant. He was somebody that I think influenced them in their spiritual walk in a lot of ways. He also brought many of them from a laborer up to a supervisor to people that are leading our projects in countries around the world. And he taught them how to do all that.
1: Gabriella Hardy was married to Daryl for 33 years and watched his mentorship firsthand. She also knows each structure the team built wasn't just a building. It was an act of worship.
7: ¿Está bien? 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
2: I think this was a really special project for them and something that they were really happy to be a part of, but also something that they felt a little extra, pressure is not the right word, but a little extra responsibility, because they wanted to make sure that this building was exactly as good as it would have been had Daryl been involved in it and in the middle of it. And so they felt like this is their opportunity to honor him.
3: The guys that really built Ciudad del Cielo are guys that he trained. He trained them in quality. He trained them in hard work. He trained them to not just the job had to be done, and it had to be done right, and had to be done on time. And those are the guys that are the leaders here on the team now. In fact, in many places in the world, they're still Daryl's trainees. And I'll tell you what, that's part of why these guys will do anything in terms of working. They work overtime. They want to do whatever it takes, because they want to make sure that what they're doing is up to the standard of the guy that they admire so much, which is Daryl.
4: God is love.
5: As the Ciudad del Cielo campus took shape and the community began to notice, excitement started to build, observed at a neighborhood event at the construction site.
3: And I said, how many of you here plan to send your kids to this school? And like hundreds of people, said, yes, absolutely, I'm gonna send my kids to that school.
2: Three, four times a day, a car stops, parents get out and say, how can we send our kids here? There's a big need here.
5: When we come back, how Daryl Hardy took an opportunity with Maranatha and why Maranatha decided to dedicate the Ciudad del Cielo campus to his memory.

0: Are you an alumnus of Southern Adventist University? Maranatha is hosting a special mission trip for alumni of Southern. In June, we'll be traveling to Africa and serving at the Kimogoro Adventist School in Kenya. 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
1: Exactly, and the other thing, getting rid of that, you have a full width of the lot.
2: The pastor said they've gotten as far as they can, they just can't seem to go any farther. That's why the one-day churches are important to them.
3: Yeah.
1: We're going to do basically today is spend some time measuring the physical measurements on the four sides.
4: Daryl Hardy spent 35 years constructing Maranatha buildings all over the world, but his path to the organization was unique.
5: He went to a series of meetings in northern Michigan where he lived and was baptized, became an Adventist. He was a professional chef, and you wouldn't think

0: professional chef would make a good construction guy. But, you know, you stop and think about it. He would put out banquets for 1,000 people or more. Everything has got to hit at just the right time. Got to plan this, order this, put it out. I'm going to work with staff, whatever else. And that's a lot of what you do in the construction world. You know, it's a lot of planning. It's order the right stuff, have it there at the right time, put your people to work the right way. And he did that in the both in the food industry and then in construction.
1: Daryl's first experience with Maranatha was as a volunteer in Mexico.
0: So when he went down to go on a couple of projects, just to go on projects. He wanted to do something for God. It really, really worked for him. And he said, hey, can I stay here for a little bit longer? This was in Mexico City, actually. And we were dealing with an old hospital that the church had there. And he slept in our old room in one of the in this hospital. I can remember climbing up the stairs, and he just put an old mattress in there. And we didn't pay him anything. After a couple months, I said, Daryl, you got to live. But, so we paid him $100 a month. You know, he was well paid. He just wanted to be of service. He could see the value. He could see the lighting up, if you will, of the eyes of the people when they get a new church. It's something that so many people don't understand. They take it for granted there's a place to go to church. You don't think about the church. When you don't have that and you pray for 30 years for it, and then you, Daryl, can be part of the answer to that, that's exciting. And it re-triggered something for him. And he committed his life to it.
1: It was in Mexico that Daryl met his wife, Gabriela. They started a life together, dedicated to the work of Maranatha. Their first assignment as a family was in the Dominican Republic for Maranatha's groundbreaking project in 1992, where 25 churches were built in 70 days.
2: Santo Domingo 92. Entonces vinimos y estuvimos durante todo el tiempo, desde que inició hasta que terminó el proyecto. 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Primer proyecto como familia al que pudimos asistir juntos.
3: The image I have of my dad is just a Maranatha guy. Any chance he had, it was either he was working on Maranatha things, working, you know, being the construction and, you know, figuring out issues that were going on, or just emailing back and forth, plans, everything.
4: I remember, like, being a little kid, and we would do road trips of several days, you know, staying out in the outskirts of town or out in the boonies, just going to visit sites, going to see and supervise some of the construction areas. So he was very much the Maranatha guy, very much the boss that was involved in and not just directing from up top.
1: Because of Daryl's decades of service to Maranatha, Don Noble decided to dedicate the entire Ciudad del Cielo campus to the memory of Daryl Hardy.
0: The reason that we decided to dedicate it to Daryl was he spent 35 years building schools and churches. And this is kind of the pinnacle of exactly what that is. And it was the last one he worked on. And it's a nice one. He worked hard on it. He used to call me into the corner office and say, hey, let's take a look at this, you know. Maybe we should do this. Maybe we should move this here. How about that? And so I know that he was excited about it just from the enthusiasm I felt from him. And so my thought was, you know, let's dedicate it to him. Remember a guy who built an immense number of churches, schools.
2: Cuando supimos de este proyecto, quisimos venir y participar, no nada más llegar a ver esto ya terminado. Queríamos poner un poquito de nuestro grano de arena.
4: Personally, growing up in different countries around construction, I remember being a little kid and asking for, you know, pieces of block that were left over and kind of playing while my dad did stuff. So it was important to come to participate in the construction process.
5: This Ciudad del Cielo campus is comprised of an education and evangelism center, which has 8 classrooms in it.

0: teachers' offices and bathrooms. And those classrooms are going to house the primary school, grades 1 to 6, plus a computer lab and a science lab. And then the offices of the school will be there, and that will be the center, the primary school center. Then we also have a kindergarten complex that has 5 classrooms, teachers' offices, a teacher's room, and a play area out behind it. So that kindergarten area is going to basically provide a early childhood education complex for them that will basically feed the primary school. So, and that starts, I believe, as young as 3 or 4 years old, goes on up, and that will, they believe that that's going to be super popular here, and it's going to be something that will help to feed kids into the primary school. There's also on this campus a large church, which seats about 400 people, and that has an office for the pastor and a baptistry and bathrooms. And so that particularly will serve the church, who's been meeting in a very small structure on a lot adjacent to this campus.
1: Adventist church leadership in the Dominican Republic requested a level of finishes that are typically more than what Maranatha does in other parts of the world. Things like a suspended ceiling, tile flooring, air conditioning, state-of-the-art sound system, TV screens, and pews imported from the United States. Even the roofing is insulated to help regulate temperature and muffle noise from tropical downpours.
0: It's a church that represents God very, very well, I believe, in this community. And it's something that will, I think, be a place where people can bring their neighbors and their friends, and they will have a representative place to worship.
1: As dedication day approached, final preparations were made to showcase this special campus for all to see. Working with Daryl for nearly 35 years, Maranatha's Caleb de la Cruz has attended hundreds of dedications with his friend and mentor.
2: Para mí esta, todas son especiales, todas son lindas, pero esta en particular tiene mucho significado para mí. 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
3: Knowing him as who he was, a very humble person and just very, never brought attention to himself, I would think he would be overwhelmed for sure. I think that just looking around, the colors of the walls, the layout, it just looks so bright and inviting. It almost makes you think of heaven, you know? How light it is, I think.
1: On July 26th, 2025, Maranatha leaders, volunteers, and donors, along with the Hardy family, helped to dedicate Ciudad del Cielo, or City of Heaven in English. The event was attended by local officials and church leaders throughout the Caribbean, including the president of the Adventist Church for Inter-America.
4: And then we hope this community, this especially the school, will have an impact. But not only the school, also the church. They all can have an impact in the life of our children, but also in the life of the children of the community, even in the life of parents.
5: With this school and the church also,
4: We praise the name of God because

0: Hello, I'm Jeff Doerr, Director of Plan Giving and Trust Services here at 3ABN. As some of you may know, I've been a farmer for many years. After the bustle of the planting season in the spring, there comes a season of waiting for growth in the summer. This step is very important. Without time for growth, there would be no harvest in the fall. Having patience for the seed to grow is the key. Similar to when you give to a ministry. At the beginning, there is a lot of excitement and planning involved, but afterwards, there's a season of waiting on the growth.
1: Greetings, Good News TV viewers. My name is Luke Skelton. 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

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Oh, and there's one other thing. You'll probably notice that we regularly share updates of what we're doing behind the scenes to improve our operation and to reach more people. Well, if God impresses you, then please consider a special gift periodically to help us with those various projects. I want to thank you all. Thank you so much for your prayers and support, and thank you so much also for watching Good News TV. Mm-hmm.

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3: God saves the lonely in families.
4: He leads out the prisoners with singing.

0: When we moved here in 2009, I moved here to open my second Bible school. I had a Bible school in Zimbabwe for 7 years where we trained individuals to become full-time in the ministry. So that was my heart's desire, to open a Bible school. And I did. I opened a Bible school supporting a local church there in Arusha. But then when we started seeing the children on the streets, the Lord told me to forget about the Bible school, take care of the children.
1: He saw children on the street just wandering, very hopeless, dirty, hungry. And the Lord spoke to his heart and said, I want you to take care of these children. I brought you here so that you can see the need of Tanzania. They have no caretakers, and I want you to take care of them.
0: So that's what we did. We started taking care of children.
2: The Falcos Children's Village is located in an area where the need is the greatest. The Ngorongoro Crater is here, and it's a beautiful tourist location. But about 9 months after tourist high season, babies are abandoned in different places, maybe along the roadside. We've heard of a baby being found in an animal hole or put into a toilet or abandoned in the market. Some stories are so graphic that we cannot even share them on video. I wish you could hear them, though, because I know your heart would be touched and you would be compelled to action. There are such tremendous needs here, and it is such a beautiful thing that Falcos Children's Village has made themselves available to respond to these needs immediately. Social services know that when a baby is abandoned, they will find safety and they will find love right here at the Falcos Children's Village.
0: Well, many times we've had people come here to visit, and even members of Parliament came here, and they have never seen an orphanage so clean, so organized ever. Matter of fact, the health department comes here and says, we've never seen anything like this before. So we've been used as an example of how to take care of the children, how the children take care of the clothes, how we store the food, and virtually everything. But the number one reason why we're known as a wonderful place for children is because we have family settings. We're not an institution. We have individual homes for each one of the age groups of the children. We have mamas in each one of the homes, so the children really feel like

0: they're part of the family.
1: We wanted to be able to have a presence in this village where we can let them know that we are here to lend a support, not to take the children away, not to give them a different culture than where they were born in, but to be able to assist them in the culture and to let them know God is in that culture. And we want to be able to have a presence of God in that culture, providing love and care for those vulnerable, needy babies.
2: When we visit different campuses, sometimes we have the impression that maybe things have been prepared especially for our arrival. And yet we're assured here at Falco's Children's Village that what we see is the reality every day. And I believe that's true because sometimes we're wanting to film certain things, but the children have certain duties that they have to complete first. And so they have an organization here that is impeccable in terms of teaching these children to care for themselves in ways where they are disciplined, where they are respectful, and where they will have the best opportunities at their jobs in the future, at their marriages in the future, as they raise children in the future, because they've been given such an incredible example here at the Falco's Children's Village. A couple of years ago, we wrote a Friday field report about a need for a multi-purpose building here at the Falco's Children's Village. We immediately began construction because a donor stepped forward and said they would fund the full amount. We were so excited, as was Jerry here at the village. Little did we know that the work that we were doing in expanding the campus behind the multi-purpose building, we have a couple of classrooms and some staff housing, that expansion opened the door for a need that arose after the buildings were completed. Almost immediately, as soon as they were completed, a need came for 33 babies to be rescued. Because of the additional space, they were able to create room in two of the homes here around the circle of eight homes to accommodate these precious babies that arrived.
1: I felt like I was pregnant again, actually. And I was waiting for the day that I was gonna deliver and hold my babies in my arms. Having to hear that someone needed help with 33 children, my heart just leapt. And I immediately asked the Lord, Lord, is this your plan for us? We've never had 33 babies at one time. We get maybe a family of six, four, two, but 33, we were overjoyed. We ran everywhere just trying to create space. Well, of course we had space, but we wanted to have a special place for these babies.
0: I just don't want to ever say no to a child that needs help. I mean, I don't know anybody that would say no to a child that's been abused. I'll take 33, I'll take 50 more. That's the reason why that we need one more home, just to make room for more children. See, we have eight homes right now. And thanks to Child Impact, they help us expand to the dining hall because we were elbow to elbow until you helped us extend the dining hall. And we really appreciate that because we were out of room in the dining hall.
3: So when I walked into the multi-purpose building, immediately the children came running to all of us and they wanted to be picked up. They were smiling, they were full of joy, they were lifted and just laughing and smiling and looking into your eyes. And it was just such a wonderful moment, just filled with joy and just so much love and happiness, and really set the pace for Falco's.
4: Being the mother of four adopted children, I thought I had experienced every level of emotion. And to my surprise, there was another level in my heart that I had not discovered until I came to Falco Village. And it was just, it's the children. And I guess I want to say not all children are the same. The children here, when you look in their eyes, you see an abundance of hope, even though you know where they came from. And it is, it's just very impacting. It's impacting because it's something you don't see in a movie. no matter what you pay for it. You don't

0: see on the streets, you know, in the U.S., though I know they're suffering, this is a different level, because without the orphanage, there's nowhere to go. You see the children, and as you watch them and you see their joy, you know that without this orphanage, there would be nothing. There would be no hope. And that was one of the things that impacted me the very most. Of course, I love their hugs. I love their little faces. But just looking at them and knowing that what is happening here will make all the difference in eternity. And I'm just so thrilled to be able to be here and to experience this.
1: I wish every donor could see this project firsthand. It really exemplifies the best practices of caring for God's children. When you drive along these bumpy dirt roads, muddy roads, and you see children with smiles on their faces, waving, I try to change places with them and wonder, what will their life be like? And it's heartbreaking, really. But for the children here at Falcos Village, they have a bright future ahead of them. They have an opportunity to make a difference here in this world. And the ripple effect for that one child goes far beyond what we can even imagine. They will influence their future family. They will influence the villages that they're a part of. And they will even influence this country here in Tanzania. And most importantly, they will make a difference for Jesus Christ, because they get to know him as their friend right here on this campus.
2: And so our hearts are burdened to be able to provide God in this tangible way of loving, caring, protecting, and providing for them. Their basic needs, of which every human being ought to have, but so much more for these little babies that are so dependent on their parents. We want to be able to provide that care for those children everywhere. Oh, to the sponsors of these babies, God bless you. Thank you. Thank you for loving these children. Thank you for caring for these children. Thank you for answering God's call. To take care of children is a special calling, some say. And I believe so. The call, no matter where you are in this world, and you're contributing to taking care of God's children, James 1:27, that is true religion. That is pure religion. It's to take care of these small little babies. And I want to say thank you from the bottom of our hearts, because without you, we would be struggling. And without your love and your care and support and your prayers, we know we wouldn't be as far as we are today without you. So thank you so, so much. We know that this is not a one-stop deal. We know these children will have your support until they are old enough to take care of themselves and even their future families. But without you, you know, there's a song that says about a child going in heaven, turning around and meeting a familiar face and said, because of your help, I'm here. Thank you. And I want to say to all the sponsors and supporters, because of your help, we're here.
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By the word of the Lord were the heavens made, and all the hosts of them by the breath of his mouth. Have a blessed and happy Sabbath from your family at 3ABN.

with me in your Bibles to the book of Acts chapter 8. And I'm going to begin in verse 1, but we will skip around in the chapter a little bit today. The book of Acts chapter 8. And we will begin together at verse number 1. And church, I'll let you know today I'm going to preach a little bit beyond just the walls of the church to some issues that affect culture. I'm not sure if you've recognized that in the African American community, there is a growing distrust of the Christian church because of some of the things that are happening in the world and some of the mergers that are taking place. There are some that are feeling like that in order to be me, I've got to reject that. And I want us to not be under the enemy's deception, but to see the truth that is in God's word. Acts chapter 8 and verse number 1. When you get there, let me hear you say amen. The Bible says, now Saul, talking about Stephen here, was consenting to his death. And at that time, what happened? Great persecution arose against the church, which was at Jerusalem. And they were all what? They were scattered throughout the regions of Judea, Samaria, and Samaria, except for the apostles. So notice the word says that they were scattered. And then the Bible says here in verse 4, therefore those who were what? They were scattered. They went everywhere preaching what? The word. Then Philip went down to the city of Samaria and preached Christ to them. And the multitudes with one accord heeded the things spoken by Philip, hearing and seeing the miracles which he did. For unclean spirits, crying out with a loud voice, came out of many who were possessed, and many who were paralyzed and lame were healed. And there was great joy in the city. Slipping down to verse 26. The Bible says, now an angel of the Lord spoke to Philip, saying, arise and go toward the south along the road which goes down from Jerusalem to Gaza. And this is what? Is desert. So he arose and went, and behold, a man of whom? Ethiopia, a eunuch of great authority under Candace, the queen of the Ethiopians, who had the charge of all her treasury and had come to Jerusalem to do what? Why did he come? He had come all the way from Ethiopia to worship, was returning. And sitting in his chariot, he was reading Isaiah the prophet. Then the Spirit said to Philip, go near and overtake this chariot. So Philip ran to him and heard him reading the prophet Isaiah and said, do you understand what you are reading? And he said, how can I unless someone guides me? And he asked Philip to come up and sit with him. The place in the scripture which he read was this. He was led as a sheep to the slaughter, and as a lamb before his shearers is silent, so he opened not his mouth. In his humiliation, his justice was taken away. And who will declare his generation? For his life is taken from the earth. So the eunuch answered Philip and said, I ask you, of whom does this prophet say this? Of himself or of some other man? Then Philip opened his mouth and beginning at the scripture, preached what? Preached Jesus to him.

Now as they went down the road, they came to some water. And the eunuch said, "See, here is some water. What hinders me from being baptized?" Then Philip said, "If you what? If you are perfect, if you behave, if you get everything together, if you what? Believe with all your heart, you may." And he answered and said, "I believe that Jesus Christ is the Son of God." So he commanded the chariot to stand still. And both Philip and the eunuch went down into the water, and he baptized him. Now when they had come up out of the water, the Spirit of the Lord caught Philip away, so that the eunuch saw him no more, and he went on his way rejoicing. Today, saints, for just a little while, I want to talk to you under the subject, Little White Lies. Let's look to the Lord as we pray. Father, we ask that in this little while that you would say much. And Father, I'm praying that you would grant us greater clarity about how the life of faith looks and our role in the body of Christ. And so, Father, I'm asking that you would hide me in the shadows of the cross, that Jesus alone might be seen, that Christ alone would be heard. And at the end of our time together, let Jesus alone be praised. Bless us to this end, we ask. In the mighty name of Jesus, let those who love the Lord say together, amen and amen. You may be seated in the house of the Lord. Again, talking to you succinctly under the subject, Little White Lies. You know, church, it is said that history struggles to identify balance. You'll notice that culture is never governed by a particular principle, but culture usually reflects an action and then an opposite swing or reaction. So that for like the last 10 years, everything was all about the skinny jean. Now we'll swing back and everything is about the wide leg or bell bottom. You'll notice that 40 years ago, the church had a big emphasis on standards and doctrines. And now there's a swing to where we hardly know what our standards, our doctrines really are. Or even in 2016, we went from Barack Obama to a completely different personality and approach. And sometimes, friends, we've got to guard our reaction because the reaction can be as dangerous as the action. And the reason I'm saying this is I want us as a community to guard our reaction to the misuse of the gospel of Jesus Christ. You see, at some point, colonialism was merged with Christianity. And sometimes it's been taught that you cannot be authentically black and authentically Christian at the same time. You see, some European missionaries taught that in order to be Christian, you've got to disavow all connection with your African heritage. And the reaction of some is, in order to maintain connection with my ethnic identity, I've got to draw back from what they declare as a white man's religion. And the truth is, beloved, I don't have to choose between my ethnic identity and my spiritual conviction, because I was born a black man in first birth, but the good thing is I was born in Christ through my second birth. And the truth is, I don't have to choose between loving God and being black, because God made me both in the same person. And see, because religion has been used to justify slavery, and the curse of Ham has been used to justify the subjugation of black people, there has been a merging group of young blacks that now lean in the direction of groups like the Muslims and the Hebrew Israelites and the Hotep movement that embrace our ethnic struggle. And the truth is that sometimes we are responding to
to the white lie as opposed to reacting to the truth of God's word. And see, the word to somebody today is that the Bible is

not just a white man's book. Am I preaching to anybody today? In fact, the Bible is actually a tan and brown book from cover to cover. And the word to somebody is that we are not God's afterthought. We are not second-class citizens of the kingdom of heaven. I love that when you look on the sea of glass, John sees a number that no man can number. And it is comprised of every nation, kindred, tribe, and tongue. And I need somebody to recognize we are not God's stepchildren, but we have a place in God's kingdom. Can the church say amen today? And so we'll unpack this a little further as we move quickly into the word. Go back with me, if you don't mind, to Acts chapter 8 and verse number 1. I want to just share some principles of faith before I sit into it. The Bible says, now Saul was consenting to his death. And at that time, great persecution arose against the church, which was at Jerusalem. And they were all scattered throughout the region of Judea and Samaria. Now understand, church, that this text is filled with many lessons. But the first thing it teaches, church, is that in order for you to fulfill your purpose, sometimes God has to make your safe place unsafe. See, how many of us realize that the gospel to the world, it did not begin with Jesus and the apostles. It was an outgrowth of the covenant that God made with Abraham. Remember, God said to Abraham, I'm going to make of you a great nation, and in you shall all the nations of the earth be blessed. And now, as the Holy Spirit has come, this moment has come full circle. And remember, God gave them an instruction that you're going to receive the Holy Ghost and you'll be witnesses in Jerusalem and in Judea and in Samaria and to the utter ends of the earth. But notice the problem is that by the time you get to Acts chapter 8, the disciples have not left the city of Jerusalem. And the interesting thing is that they've heard the gospel in Jerusalem. It has been pervasive in Jerusalem. It has been saturated in Jerusalem. But the problem is they're so comfortable in Jerusalem that they're on the verge of canceling their missionary purpose. In fact, friends, you've got to realize that the persecution in Acts chapter 8 was permitted by God to make Jerusalem so uncomfortable that they would get out of their safety zone and preach the gospel to the world. In fact, look at this statement in Acts of the Apostles. I want you to see this here quickly, church. Acts of the Apostles, page 105. In fact, Ellen White says the persecution that came upon the church in Jerusalem resulted in giving a great impetus to the work of the gospel. Success had attended the ministry of the word in that place, and there was a what? Danger that the disciples would linger there too long, unmindful of the Savior's commission to go to all the world. Instead of educating new converts to carry the gospel to those who had not heard it, they were in danger of taking a course that would lead all to be satisfied with what had been accomplished. To scatter his representatives abroad where they could work for others, God permitted, y'all hearing this, church, persecution to come upon them. Driven from Jerusalem, the believers went everywhere preaching the word. Did y'all catch that, church? And see, what that shows, beloved, is that old habits die hard. You see, for centuries, the religion of Judaism was so used to building walls instead of building bridges into the unchurched world. And what happened is they used the oracles of God as a sign of exclusivity and earthly advantage. And see, the problem is they're so good with just preaching to people like them that God, if God doesn't send persecution, the gospel would have been an insulated regional phenomenon.
phenomenon, and the gospel never goes to the entire world. In other words, the reason they don't leave Jerusalem is because Jerusalem is their

safe place. And how many of us know that sometimes in order for God to stretch you, he's got to make your safe place unsafe? In other words, sometimes we can get so comfortable in a mode of being that we have more loyalty to our safety than we have to our Savior. And God has to disrupt the safe place to stretch you, and so you realize your purpose. In other words, there are some of us that think that we're under a season of curse, when the truth is God is preserving your purpose by making your safe place unsafe. Okay, let me say it this way. In other words, some of us romantically have put more trust in them than we put in him. And God says, I've got to make your safe place unsafe. There are some of us that have put more trust in a job than we have in Jehovah Jireh. And God says, I've got to shake some things up to make your safe place unsafe. Some of us have gotten so comfortable here in Huntsville that we can't realize our divine purpose. And God makes some agitation so that he creates makes your safe place unsafe. In fact, there are some of us that are so loyal to a toxic friend group that God sends some of them away, and he makes your safe place unsafe. And is there anybody that can look back on your life and thank God that he disrupted your comfort, that he made the safe place unsafe so that you can stretch out and become who God called you to be? In fact, let me say it this way. Have you ever noticed that when you open a bottle of toothpaste, how many of us recognize the toothpaste won't pour from the tube? It won't just flow from the tube. It's got to be mashed from the tube. In other words, in order for it to realize its purpose, it's got to face some pressure. And every now and then, God has to assign some pressure for us to realize our purpose. And see, and that's why Deuteronomy 32, God says, as the eagle stirs its nest, so God stirs the people of Israel. How many of us know that eagles would never fly if at some point the mama didn't make the nest uncomfortable? Oh, y'all not hearing me. In other words, there's a point where their wings are fully developed. They have the capability to soar, but sometimes they're so comfortable in the nest that at a certain point, the mama begins to fill the nest with rocks and with glass and with thorns and with briars. What she does is she makes it so uncomfortable that they have no choice but to use their wings. And what I'm saying is that sometimes God stirs the safe place, fills it with some thorns and briars so that you can mount up with wings as eagles. You can run and not be weary. You can walk and not faint. Are y'all hearing the word today, church? And so the Bible says here in Acts chapter 8, here in verse 26, I want you to see this. The Bible says, now the angel of the Lord spoke to Philip, saying, arise and go toward the south along the road which goes down from Jerusalem to Gaza. This is desert. So he arose and went. And behold, a man of Ethiopia, a eunuch of great authority under Candace, the queen of the Ethiopians, who had charge of all the treasury, had come to Jerusalem to worship. The second thing this teaches, beloved, is that those who walk by faith, all they need is directions. They don't need all the details. Okay. Now notice that it is the persecution that pushes Philip and the disciples outside of the safe place. Now, I need you to be clear that they didn't go voluntarily. God had to create a discomfort that would scatter them where they could see the anointing at work. In fact, it is persecution, we read it, that pushes Philip into Samaria. And the Bible says that Philip preaches with such strength that the Bible says
says, everyone with one accord heeds the things that are preached by Philip, and they are convinced by the miracles to the point that the lame get healed.

the paralyzed start walking, and those that were possessed with demons had them evicted without their consent. But man, the thing that is most powerful about the story, are y'all with me today, church? Notice how little detail is given on the front end. All God says to Philip is go on the road to Gaza, which is desert, and notice that Philip doesn't ask for any more details. See, Philip doesn't say, how long are we going to be there? Philip doesn't say, how many outfits should I bring? He doesn't ask him, who am I going to stay with? All he needs is a direction. He don't need no details. And see, friends of mine, this challenges my faith because, man, I am a planner by nature, so that even when I'm going somewhere, I need to know how long I'm going to be there. I need to know where I'm going to stay. I need to know how I'm going to eat. And sometimes I wonder if I could have the mind of an apostle. But the thing I love about Philip is that he trusted God so much that he didn't need all of the data. He didn't need all of the details. All he needed to know is that the directions came from God. And see, beloved, I need somebody to know that this is a very powerful statement, because I need somebody to recognize that if you're going to walk by faith, you won't always be able to explain your actions to those who don't believe. Do you realize that to others, Philip's life looks unstable, it looks shaky, it looks flaky, because they say, Philip, where are you going? I don't know. Philip, why are you going? I don't know. Philip, how long are you going to be? I don't know. Then, Philip, why are you going? Because God said so. And see, beloved, I need you to realize that when you get an instruction from God, that God's instruction doesn't need man's second. Are y'all hearing me today? There are going to be times where they don't get it, where they can't comprehend it. But guess what? You've got to follow God just the same. And it's amazing because Philip's life seems strange and it feels like it's filled with upheaval to us. But what makes Philip amazing is Philip is not unstable. He is not a nomad. You know what Philip does? Philip simply draws his security from the word. Okay. In other words, he knows that if I follow the word is going to house me. The word is going to provide for me. The word is going to make room for me. His word is going to secure me. It is why Jesus says, man shall not live by bread alone, but by every word that proceedeth from the mouth of God. And see, how many of us know that you will never trust God if you trust scenarios more than you trust his will and his word? See, his word is the stabilizing force of life, because the problem with us is we draw security from other things beside the word. So for some of us, security looks like a job. For some of us, security is a 401k. For some of us, security is a paycheck. For some, security is a particular location. But how many of us know you can never put security in things that can be taken away? In other words, I can't be secure because of a job, because you can walk in on Monday morning and the job be taken away. I can't put trust in government, because when the government shuts down, heaven's storehouse is still opened up. I can't put trust in the economy, because sometimes economies go into recession. But guess what? God is still faithful. And we've got to get to a place where we don't put trust in security. We don't put trust in things. We don't put trust in systems. We put trust in Jehovah. On Christ, the solid rock I stand, all other ground is sinking sand. Are y'all hearing the pastor today, church?
Third thing I want to say as we kind of talk through some of these lies. See, I want you to know Acts chapter 8 reveals a powerful story of conversion. But there are some details laid out here for our edification so that we recognize that we have a place in the gospel. And the first thing this shows us, church, is that slavery.

0: is not how God reached out to Africans. How many of us understand slavery is not how God reached out to Africans? You see, the Bible says you have this man who is from the land of Ethiopia. And did you notice the Bible says he comes up to Jerusalem and he does not just come on business. The Bible says he comes up to what? He comes up to worship. Oh, I wish I had a church with me today. The Bible says the brother from Africa comes up to worship. And if he comes to worship during the feast, it means the religion of Judaism was already in Africa. It means a knowledge of the true God was in Africa. It means the Bible was being studied in Africa. And it means, guess what? The Sabbath was also in Africa. And notice that when God wanted to reach the African, he sent Philip to witness. He didn't send the European to enslave him. In other words, church, I need somebody to not believe the lie that is sometimes promoted by the colonizer to give some merit to the agency of slavery, because it somehow suggests that something good came out of slavery, because through slavery we got introduced to the gospel of Jesus Christ. But isn't it amazing how some have a way of rewriting history so that some say that Columbus discovered America, but how do you discover something where people are already living? And how do you discover a place where his feet actually never landed? And isn't it crazy how some will say we got the gospel because of slavery? How many of us know we didn't get the gospel in slavery? It was the gospel that kept us while we were enslaved.
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2: 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I want to encourage you to join us each Monday for our podcast. It's simply entitled Breathe. It's where Kirk and David and myself have conversations of all sorts. And I'm going to be real. We keep it a buck.
3: It ought to be normal for me to be deep in the word.
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3: Like, not like literally, like the word is too much. It's an accessory.
2: We talk about everything in culture. We talk about the spiritual life. We talk about what's happening in the church. And every now and then we have some

just on Monday. Guess what? You can watch it on Tuesday, or maybe you can start the weekend with it on Friday night. But just make sure you put it on the calendar and be a part of this miracle dialogue that God stirs into being. And I need you to know that when life gets hectic, when it gets overwhelming, you can just stop, pray, and breathe.

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Finally, I want to thank you all. Thank you so much for your prayers and support, and thank you so much also, most especially, for watching Good News TV. God bless you.

I'm Jeff Rich, Director of Layman Ministries. I've been involved with overseas missions for about 36 years. And out of those 36 years, we've spent about 26 years producing television programs. The whole idea started years ago when I was traveling in and out of Eastern Europe, and a lot of times I'd have layovers in Holland or Frankfurt. And I was in Holland, and I was in the hotel room, and I thought, I wonder what TV's like in Europe, you know, and so I went and turned it on, and of course one of the first networks that I found was BBC, but there was this program playing called Lonely Planet. Lonely Planet, I don't know if you've ever seen that particular series, but it's where a host takes you to these different foreign countries. It's a travel video, basically, where this host takes you and shows you the history and the sights and the sounds and maybe something interesting culturally about the food and things like that about the country. And I thought to myself, if Layman Ministries ever made videos, I would make it with that style. And later we did start doing that. But the only thing that was different than showing you the sights, the sounds, the food, and the culture and the history was the fact that we wanted to take you to the heartbeat of what Layman Ministries was doing as far as missions and what God was doing as far as missions in these different countries. Well, typically, we tried to always have a pretty high level of professionality when we produced our series. But this program you're about to watch is a little bit different, because it's shot in a format that's called a vlog or a vlog, a video log with a V like Victor. Now, some of you probably have heard of blogging. Blogging became popular years ago where people would journal daily and talk about their daily lives or food or travel or different things like that. And then with the advent of the internet, they started posting those on their websites, a daily blog or weekly blog. But then with the advent of YouTube and other social media, people started making vlogs with video. And so they became vlogs or video logs instead of blogs. They became vlogs. It sounds almost the same, doesn't it? So this program is going to have a different style to it because it's shot more off the cuff. A lot of the editing was done in hotel rooms and it was done in the lobbies of airports. I'm doing a lot more time talking to you as if you're sitting right next to me. That's the interesting thing about doing a vlog like this is that I'm talking to you and I'm sitting in the airport and I'm telling you about what's going on, just as if you were like sitting right next to me, and I'm explaining everything. And then with a vlog too, it's sometimes the camera's shaky, sometimes the audio's not so great because there's a lot of noise in the background. We don't do take one, take two, take three. We just take it and we run with it. And when we got to India, we started traveling with my video crew, my guys in the studio over there, but we tried to retain that vlog format, that feeling, because what we did was we produced a 7-part series for YouTube that was a video log about our trip. And this particular trip, we started in Spokane, Washington, and then went to Seattle, all the way to Arab Emirates, then all the way to New Delhi, and then all the way to the southern tip of India in a place where we were going to be visiting our orphanage and stuff down there in Madurai is the name of the place. And then we're going to make our way all the way up the east coast of India until we finally go into Nepal, up into the Himalaya Mountains, and then finally into Kathmandu and fly home. And so it's a 7-part series. Each one of those episodes is different. If you want to watch it, just go to YouTube, go to the

0: search window, type in Layman Ministries, L-A-Y-M-E-N, and the first two hits will be Layman Ministries and Layman Ministries Tamil. Now, Layman Ministries Tamil is our Tamil language out of South India YouTube channel for Layman Ministries. And so you just want to click on the Layman Ministries link, and then you'll see a playlist link. Click on that, and then you'll see me with my signature yellow shirt that I like to wear in India, because people always like bright colors in India, and that's, people always comment on that shirt. But you'll see me with that shirt on the left-hand side there. Click on View Complete Playlist, and you'll see all 7 episodes, and then you can watch those on there. And as we say when we're shooting a vlog, let's go. This brings back some memories. Right in an auto, what you call auto rickshaw. This is actually the best way to get around in the cities in India when you get this kind of traffic. And this is our driver, Ravi. He's been doing this for years with us. Really sweltering hot out. It's about 92, 93 degrees right now. And this city is a coastal city, so it means there's a lot of humidity in the air. So high temperatures and high humidity, and the traffic right now is just crazy. It's kind of like being in Los Angeles, but not having any rules when you drive. You get out in the middle of the intersection. He who is the bravest just goes, or is the craziest. Over the years, I've spent a lot of time in this particular area in Chennai. So I'm actually familiar with some of the places he's driving right now. These rickshaw autos are really bouncy, by the way, if you haven't noticed. Yeah. I kind of feel like I've come home. I haven't been to this area probably for 10 years. I guess we're eating at Pastor Johnson's house before we go to the church to have the meetings. It's always kind of difficult to know what's going on. But everything happens. It goes with the flow. You got everything okay?
1: Okay.
0: I haven't been to this place yet. Johnson moved here a year or so ago. Get to take you into an Indian home in Chennai. Going up the stairs. Third floor, he said. Third floor?
2: Second floor.
0: That's something else that they do that's kind of funny here, is the ground floor is really ground floor, and then the first floor is the second floor, if you understand what I'm saying. Is Johnson here?
3: Oh, yes.
0: Okay.
3: Welcome.
0: Should I take my shoes off here?
3: Yeah.
0: Nice house here.
3: Yes.
0: How long is this the old house that I came to before, or is this at the by the Kordabakam Church?
3: No, this is this house you need.
0: I've never been here before. Okay. Good. Nice house, Johnson, actually.
3: Yeah, thank you.
0: This is the utility room. Oh, look at that. He's got a kitchen here. And notice how clean this kitchen is. That's by Indian standards, is pretty good. We're inspecting everything here. I want to share with you what they made for dinner, for lunch for us. And this is called a samosa. These are really popular in India and all the way up to Nepal. Some nice, like jasmine rice with, what is it? Chutney?
3: It's a dal.
0: A dal. That's a common, like a gravy for rice. And then this is some kind of mixture of
3: carrots
0: and beans. Corn. Carrots and beets?
3: Beans.
0: Oh, that's very, very yummy. We had a very nice lunch. That was very satisfying. I really love Indian food. And there's Faithful Ravi waiting for us.

0: in the auto. I want to show you what an auto is. This is an auto. It's a rickshaw, but they call it an auto because it has a motor in it. So it's called an automatic rickshaw. Starting to get some rain. And we have arrived. Wow, listen to that rain come down on this metal roof. Can you hear that thunder? Back here is a school for children on the upper part. This is one of the older churches in Chennai. And then we go inside there under the stone steps, and that's where the meeting is going to be. Yeah, so we've all been working together for a long time. Is that what happens with you? Amma? Yeah. Amma, Amma. Do you know where this place is?
1: We're heading out in our auto. Bye.
0: We're back at the hotel, and I'm going to go up to the room finally and call it a day. I just want to explain something about the meetings we just had with the Bible workers. Some of you maybe never heard the term Bible worker before, but what they really are is they're a type of social workers that are Christian, obviously, that center everything they do around the scriptures. And these ladies, they target different communities, sometimes really low caste, poor people, middle class people, and then sometimes in the rich areas, what they call the Brahmin caste people, the higher caste people here in India. And yes, the caste system is alive and well in India. But what these ladies do is they go door to door, and they actually do several things. But one is they go door to door and they just ask if there's some kind of special need that the family has. They introduce themselves as the Bible workers that come from the television program Saving Hands, and then they offer their services, and oftentimes they get doors shut in their faces, which is really discouraging for them. Other times, Hindu families or Christian families or non-believing people will invite them in and talk with them about something that's going on in their life currently, and they pray with them and they start establishing friendships with these people. The other thing that they do is they'll knock on doors and they suspect something's going on. Like this one case, they knocked on this door and they heard some sounds inside, and they went around to the side door that was in kind of a walled area, and here was this young girl trying to commit suicide. They've been involved with suicide prevention many times over and over here in India because it's a real common problem, especially around young women around the ages of about in their 20s into their early 30s. And so they do social work. The other thing they do is they do follow-ups from people who watch our television programs, and people request that maybe they could be visited by somebody that's affiliated with this organization. And so they will go and look up addresses, and they build really wonderful friendships with different people. Oftentimes it leads to Bible studies in a home with the Bible workers leading out, and then people from the community start coming. And we've had a number of times where whole churches were started just because of a satellite church that was started in somebody's home, and they're just studying the Bible. And then they wanted to get more organized, and they became a small church, and then finally became a full-blown church with a piece of property and a building. So these ladies are involved with a lot of different things. I know the term Bible worker for some people might sound like Bible thumper, but that's really not the case of what's going on here. They're just offering spiritual services to people, and been doing this for like 25 years now here in India, our team of people have. And

0: It's been really successful in helping people.
1: When I woke up this morning, I was thinking about the Bible workers again, and I thought, well, before we leave the hotel room this morning and head out to the studio, I wanted to share with you something about the Bible workers that has really impressed me. I know Johnson told me that on Friday mornings, the Bible workers, a good group of the Bible workers, meet at the Cotabacum Church, and they have a prayer meeting. And he said sometimes when the weather's really bad, there's a cyclone or heavy rains, they just go to the Cotabacum Church from their homes and they pray. And he asked me, do you want to go to one of their prayer meetings? And I said, sure. And then I got to thinking about the fact that in the past he's mentioned to me about their prayer meetings. And I asked him, how long does a prayer meeting last? And he said, usually about 4 hours. And I said, they pray the whole time? And he goes, well, they take a little break halfway through. But yeah, they pray for 4 hours. And all of a sudden, I started thinking about my own prayer life and realized that I guess when it comes to prayer, I'm a wimp because I don't think I've ever got together with a group of people and prayed for 4 solid hours. But that's what they do, and I know they do that. And some of these ladies that are our Bible workers have been with the ministry for over 25 years, and these ladies know their Bibles inside and out. They're quite, some of them are getting a little bit elderly. We have some new younger people that have joined as Bible workers in the last couple years, but it's just amazing to me, the prayer life of these ladies. They go into people's house, the first thing they do is pray. When they're leaving somebody's house, they pray. When they have Bible studies, they pray. They get together with people in different places where they do door-to-door work, and they pray. And it really made me realize that you can judge the character of a person by their prayer life. And it's definitely inspired me. And here I am, the director of the ministry, and I don't pray for 4 solid hours. That it's motivated me to try to do more to strengthen my own prayer life with Christ. These ladies are really dedicated, and I'm really glad that we can support them. We also have some men Bible workers, but predominantly most of the Bible workers are women. And that's actually a good thing because during the day when they're going door to door, guess who answers the door? Probably about 90% of the time, it's a lady or a young girl.

Kanchi residency. The Kanchi residency, that's kind of an interesting name. Kind of a quiet morning in Chennai. About 6 a.m. right now. And then there's the cows.

India is a really famous place for cinema and television production and film production. They have places like, it's called like Bollywood and Hollywood. It's kind of like Hollywood, but Bollywood and Chollywood. And here in Tamil Nadu, it's been one of the big film production places in the history of India. And because of that, there is a lot of studios around in Chennai. And so when we started getting into the idea of actually putting together television programs, and we were getting airtime on some networks, we had to go to these big commercial studios and rent time. And so that meant at a certain date, at a certain time, we had allocated time to go in and try to film something. Well, things don't always go smoothly when you're trying to do film production. And that meant when your time was up, you had to be out, and we had to pay quite a bit of money. So I kept saying, we need to build our own studio. And so we decided to do that. We started looking around for 2 years trying to find property. And finally, you try to buy property in Chennai, it's like being in New York City. The prices are super high. Everything's crowded, it's noisy. And so Johnson found this property out here on the outskirts of Chennai. And so this is where we ended up building our studio. And this is our studio right behind us. We started the studio project in 2013. And the dedication was in 2013. So we've been here for quite a while doing production. As you notice, we have these flower planters in front of the building. We usually have some really nice big shrubs here and stuff. But there's a problem with being in India, and that is the fact that they've got snakes here, lots of snakes, and we even did a television program called Beware of the Snakes. But we have all this property here.

0: And it's been our dream is to build like a dormitory on this property right here where we can have talent come and stay overnight and be able to do recording in the studio. They've actually, because of snakes, they've had to get rid of the shrubs all around the doorways here. And even in the, normally you would drive in here and we'd have these beautiful bushes with flowers and things on it. But that all had to go because it's just too many problems with snakes, especially during rainy season. But anyhow, I'd like to take you inside the studio and show you around and let the boys show us what kind of film production they're doing and the inside of the studio and some of the equipment. Since we're shooting a vlog, I just wanted you to see a slight interruption that we had. We just got done doing a narration down in front of the building about the history of buying the property and building the building, but because the sun was coming, so we wanted to do that. Normally in film production, you do that, it was called a scene. You shoot one narration, then you turn, the cameraman moves, you go, and then the cameraman follows you around, and you shoot another direction and do more narrations, and you put it all together. It looks really nice when you edit a television program. But since this is a vlog, we stopped right now. We're coming up here, and we're having some quick breakfast before we continue on with the narrations. Look at this food. It's like, I can eat with my fingers, but this is kind of like oatmeal mush, but it's actually a type of rice. And so it's a little bit more, for me, tricky to eat. And then when we're done with breakfast here, we're going to continue on with our narrations about the studio. See what the guys are doing in here right now. And in India, whenever you go into a building, you take your shoes off. So I got my shoes off. Let's see, where is he? Yeah, this is kind of like an entryway or lobby. You know, sometimes when they're shooting video, people who are talent, what they call talent, or people who are being interviewed or doing video work, they said here, there's a place to comb your hair and do your makeup, things like that. And then we have an audio workstation. Jagan is kind of the specialist with doing music videos and editing audio stuff. What other kind of things are you working on as far as editing and stuff? Mostly just music or?
1: No, sir. I used to edit and I take videos and everything. And
0: so you guys all kind of cross over, do the same kind of things all
1: yes,
0: the time?
1: Mm-hmm. I do music. I take video production and I take to the desktop and use to edit everything. Yes. And I will see.
0: Good. So. Well, we're going to go check out the editing area.
1: Okay, then.
0: Over here, I think we got somebody editing video. And this guy's name is Sudhaka. And Sudhaka's worked with the ministry for a long time, and he's one of our main editors. And like we were saying earlier, it's like these guys all kind of do the same things. You know, they are involved with editing video, working in the studio, running camera, editing music, and he's working on something right now in the Tamil language. What is this that you're working on?
2: Oh, this is a TV program, this film shooting program. Mm-hmm. So every week, Saturday morning, 7 o'clock, release the video.
0: So you guys are all involved with YouTube production too, besides in the studio?
2: Yes, this camera and everything.
0: Yeah. That's amazing the amount of production they do here. One of the things the guys in the studio have been working on for quite a while is the Days of Noah series. And, you know, in America, we already translated the Days of Noah series into Portuguese, Spanish, and French. And I think there's a couple other ones that are being worked on. But here in India, we just got done finishing with all four volumes of Days of Noah in the Tamil language.
3: வரை வேதாகமம் தம் பிள்ளைகளை விட்டு பிரிந்து மீண்டும் இணைக்க விரும்பும் பிதாவை பற்றி சொல்கிறது. சிறப்பான விளக்கம் இருக்கிறது. தேவன் தம் மக்கள் தம்முடன் வாசம் பண்ண ஆயத்தப்படுத்தும் செயல்முறையை காட்டுகிறது. அதுதான் வாசஸ்தலம். அதற்காகவே அது கொடுக்கப்பட்டது. அவர்
0: I'm speaking almost perfect Tamil. It's amazing. So since when are you planning on doing a release for this?
1: We are planning to release it on October 22nd.
0: These guys are real professionals. They're working here. I mean, to be on commercial television, you have to have a level of professionality. I'm going to go see if we can find Praveen. I think he's working in the studio right now. Wow, it's hot out here. Okay. Hey, Mr. Praveen. Good to see
4: you.
0: Hi,
4: Jeff. How are you?
0: What are you doing out here? Just stuffing pillows?
4: Yeah, I'm just setting up the studio and preparing the studio for upcoming recordings.
0: This is a nice set.
4: Yeah.
0: It looks kind of familiar for some reason.
4: Yeah.

0: Actually, we inspired from some other set work,
1: Well,
0: and we just
1: tell Doug
0: implemented.
1: Batchelor you didn't borrow their idea.
0: Just inspired, and just we recreated this.
1: Hey, I got a couple questions for you. And one is, when we were in Madurai, we stopped one of our remote studios, because you actually live in Madurai, right?
0: I live in Nazareth.
1: Nazareth. Well, that's quite a ways from Madurai. But the studio that we went to at the other house is in outside of Madurai.
0: Just outside of Madurai.
1: Okay.
0: Mr. Madhavan lives there, and we have a small studio set up there.
1: So what are you doing with that studio versus this one?
0: Okay, the reason why we went there and we are working there is because we are not able to take all the talents from there to here. It's a
1: Well, you
0: long
1: have a lot of
0: distance.
1: people who are good speakers that live down in that area,
0: Yeah.
1: and that's a long ways away from Chennai.
0: So we wanted to use those talents. So we said, we are coming to your place and we'll put up a small studio and we'll put up a small editing room. We'll do the production there, we edit there, and we telecast from there.
1: And you were telling me that you're taking some of the kids from the orphanage because the orphanage is down in that area and doing some training with them or something.
0: After 18 years old, those kids, they cannot stay there in the orphanage. So they will come to us for aftercare program. So for their pocket money, we call them to do some training in our studio. We train them how to do editing, not the professional editing. They can compile some videos
1: They're
0: and
1: just kind of learning basic stuff.
0: and we teach them how to run the
1: Okay.
0: cameras.
1: Just to clarify what he's saying, what a dilemma that we have as a ministry is when the children in the orphanage get to be 18 years of age, the government says they can't stay at the orphanage anymore. So what do? You know, kick them out on the street or something? And a lot of the older kids that are going to the from the orphanage are going to college, and our ministry is helping them to do that. So when they get holidays or something, they come back here and they can stay at this house where we have the studio. They learn to do a trade working with video. That's a really special thing for them. And they have a place to go where they're safe. You know, that's such an important thing.
0: They are doing their theology. When they learn this media work, they can do the media ministry also when they become as a pastor.
1: Yeah, that's good. Well, good. I'm happy to be in India again and spending time with you guys and watching what you're doing. We have a great team of guys working here with video and audio production. And with YouTube, that's gotten to be a really big thing here. Yeah, good to be back.
0: Nice meeting.
1: I'm very happy that you joined us with today's program. Today I'm interviewing nobody, but you get a general idea of how the set like this works. And they set up their cameras, usually doing a three-camera shoot. That person on one camera and this person on a camera, and then a center shot of both people together. Pretty basic interview format. It's Wednesday morning and we just got up. We're here at Johnson's house. This is our last day in Chennai. We've been working out at the studio for the past 3 days, talking about television production and catching up on what they're doing out there in the studio. And the traffic going back and forth between here and where the studio is at is crazy. We got in last night about 8:45 in the evening. And now we're going to drive back. And so tomorrow morning, we're going to be getting up really early and catching a flight to North India, to West Bengal, to a town called Baghdagra. And you'll definitely want to come along with me for that leg of the trip because it's going to be interesting going by truck into Nepal. They've been having a lot of political turmoil there right now, and they've also been having huge rainstorms. So we're hoping that it kind of clears up before we get there. Otherwise, we could be traveling in really heavy rains, and there's mudslides in Nepal.

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0: 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It's on the 8 Bible secrets for a longer, stronger life. And we want to thank you for watching Good News TV, and we look forward to hearing from you. 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
1: Story of courage and hope. It's a story of a God who will never leave you without defense and support. Jesus is the good news, and the gospel is a story worth remembering.

Washington, New Hampshire had been a bedrock of Sabbatarianism in the late 1840s, with Cyrus and William Farnsworth, Frederick Wheeler, and T.M. Preble all living nearby. By the 1860s, though, spiritual decline had set in. D.M. Canwright and J.N. Andrews had worked in the area with limited success, and by 1867, the church had closed. Frederick Wheeler had now moved to New York State. There was a spirit of judgmentalism, bitterness, and a general backsliding that had set in amongst the members. In 1867, Ellen and James White came to the area to conduct a revival series and stayed in the home of Cyrus Farnsworth. Over the course of several days, they held 9 meetings, but were met with little success. It was difficult work. Some of the success stories, though, were the reconversion of Worcester Ball. He had become a bitter antagonist of Ellen White and was a prickly character prone to critical comments. But as Ellen faithfully and tenderly appealed to him, he returned to the fold. Another person in the community who was a pillar was William Farnsworth, but he had recently gone back to chewing tobacco unbeknownst to anyone. His friends and family had no idea about this recent change, but his son, Eugene, did know. He had seen his father spitting in the snow when they were out in the woods and covering it with his foot, but he did not tell anyone and kept this to himself. Eugene was a teenager, and a visit about a year or so earlier by J.N. Andrews had encouraged him to question his purpose in life. He was, however, unconvinced of the prophetic gift of Ellen White, but now she was in town, he had the perfect opportunity to test this out. If Ellen White was truly a prophet, then she would know about his father's tobacco habit, which no one else except himself knew about. As she was speaking personally to those present, some words of rebuke, some encouragement, she turned and looked at William Farnsworth and gave a pointed testimony about his use of both pork and tobacco whilst appearing to be a faithful defender of the faith. She said he was a great hindrance to the work in New Hampshire, and he publicly repented of his sin and turned his life around. At those meetings, 18 young people would give their lives to Jesus, 9 of which would go on to be full-time workers for the church, one of which was Eugene Farnsworth, making those meetings in Christmas 1867 a significant turning point in this area and the lives of those present. This story also illustrates the powerful impact of the prophetic gift. And while it was often used for broad and far-reaching messages, it was also personal in nature, speaking to people's individual needs and issues. William Farnsworth, with his secret and private sin, was a stumbling block to the progress of the work in the town and a hindrance to at least one of the young men dedicating his life fully to God. Maybe you are struggling with a secret or a private sin that no one else knows about.

In the 1850s, Rochester, New York was a relatively new town with lots of new industries and people moving in. The early Advent believers would settle here for a few years in a sort of youth commune. A house was procured for the rent of $175 a year on what is now 491 Mount Hope Avenue. The Whites would live here for 3.5 years, from the spring of 1852 to the autumn of 1855. The Advent Review and Sabbath Herald, which had begun in Paris Hill, Maine, before moving to Saratoga Springs, New York, would now spend a few years here in Rochester, New York. It was here in Rochester, New York, that the Adventists would purchase their first printing press, an original Washington hand press. For the first time, the Review and Herald would be printed on an Adventist-owned press operated by Sabbath-keeping Adventist workers. It would continue here until October the 30th, 1855, when it would move to Battle Creek, Michigan. The years here in Rochester, though, were filled with sacrifice and dedication. The house would have stood right here near this spot on Mount Hope Avenue, and it was furnished with 2 old bedsteads for 25 cents, 6 chairs for $1, and 4 more chairs with no seating for 62 cents. They could not afford potatoes, so they ate turnips instead. Butter was expensive, and so they used fruit sauce, and beans were a regular part of their diet. The workers, mainly in their teens and 20s, worked for little more than their room, their food, and their clothing. And about 12 of them at any one time would live in the White's home along with the printing press, working long hours into the evening, often till midnight, and sometimes all through the night. They cheerfully set about their task of spreading the message via publications. Uriah Smith, who turned down a lucrative job offer to come and work for his room and board, had been living here a few weeks when he commented that he had no objection to eating beans 365 times in succession, yet when it came time to making them a regular part of his diet, he should protest. Other individuals such as George Amidon, Warren Batchelor, Annie Smith, J.N. Loughborough, J.N. Andrews, Nathaniel White, and Annie White all passed by here in the mid-1850s. Many would die early deaths. Here, the workers labored faithfully without all the tools that would have made their work easier. When the first books were printed, they used a shoemaker's awl to perforate the backs. The sisters then used a needle and thread to stitch the books together, and then a straight edge and penknife were used to trim and cut the edges. There was no folding machine, and this had to be done by hand as well. The covers were then pasted on before they were wrapped and packed and sent out. Today, for many of us, we live a life of plenty, far removed from these early humble beginnings. The work that began in sacrifice will end also in sacrifice, and whilst the exact nature of that sacrifice may look different today, the general principles of dedication to duty and commitment to the cause remain. Today we have perhaps more resources than at any other time in history, and access to information and technology that we did not have in years gone by that make the spread of the gospel much easier. Let us not act lethargically, but may the energy and enthusiasm of these past pioneers motivate and inspire us today.

Her brother is far better known. His books widely circulated, and although fewer people know her name, Annie Smith made a significant contribution in the early days of Adventism. She was a gifted writer, poet, and editor, and 10 of her hymns appeared in the 1941 edition of the Church Hymnal, and 4 in the current edition today. She was born into a family with 3 other brothers here in West Wilton, in this house today named the Smith Tavern. It would also be the home that she would unfortunately die in at the age of 27. Annie gave her life to Jesus at the tender age of 10 in anticipation of his soon return. Yet when the great disappointment happened, she, along with her brother Uriah, gave up hope in his soon return, and they both went back to their studies. Annie was intellectually gifted and received a place at the Charlestown Female Seminary here in Boston, where she spent several years. Her mother, Rebecca, was still a believer, and one day Joseph Bates came to town and mentioned that he would be in her area. Her mother wrote to Annie, asking her if she would attend the meetings. She wasn't really interested, but out of a sense of duty and obligation, she agreed to go. After she went to the meetings, at the end of it, Joseph Bates asked her if she wanted to have Bible studies, which she agreed to. At the end of 3 years' study, she accepted the Advent message again, the Sabbath and all its teachings. At the time, Annie had a lucrative job offer to work as a teacher for $1,000 a year, an extraordinary amount at the time, though she had not accepted it. Another opportunity arose to work at the newly relocated Review and Herald office in Rochester, New York. As she weighed up the two offers, with financial gain in the one job versus little more than room and board in the other, she chose the latter. Here in Rochester, she worked diligently and soon proved herself as a capable hand in the office. She worked as a copy editor, but also at times she was the acting editor. With James White away often, she would sometimes fill in for him, remarkable considering her young age, and would ensure that the magazine could now have a regular publishing schedule. Previously, with James White's busy speaking itinerary, the magazine wasn't always so regular and consistent in its distribution, but now with Annie there, things changed for the better. Annie had been working at the Review just over a year when James White's brother and sister, Nathaniel and Anna, arrived, both suffering from tuberculosis. Maybe due to the close proximity that they were living in, Annie contracted the disease and went home to live with her mother in November of 1854. All the treatments that she tried didn't work. Ellen White sent $75 of her own money to help, but nothing seemed to work. Annie finished this book of poems here, entitled Home Here and Home in Heaven, 10 days before she died. The last poem she wrote reads, "Oh, shed not a tear over the spot where I sleep. For the living and not the dead ye may weep. Why mourn for the weary who sweetly repose, free in the grave from life's burdens and woes?" Annie lived a life of sacrifice, dedication, and commitment. She gave up a prosperous career to work for the church.

0: in return for very little financial gain. It was the sacrifice of mainly young people like this in the early days of our church that caused it to grow so remarkably. And it will be a similar sacrifice by God's people at the end of time that will bring this work to a close.
1: When I was growing up, if you wanted to study history or do research on a particular topic, there was really only one option that we had, and that was to read a book.
2: And I never really used to like reading that much. So we decided to create a resource that would translate this written information into the language of today.
1: My name's Adam Ramden.
2: And my name is Clive Kute.
1: And we are the co-founders of Lineage Journey.
2: Back in 2016, I was reading The Great Controversy, and I was really struggling to find any relevant video resources that I could use to aid me in my study. So I decided to approach Adam about the possibility of making some videos on the Reformation.
1: So we started filming in the end of 2016, and in 2017, we released 48 videos that covered the period of the early church all the way through to the end of the Reformation. Then in 2018 and 19, we released another 52 episodes on church history. These have now been viewed all over the world in over 100 countries, covering about 50 different languages, and we have over 3 million views online.
2: These videos have been used as a resource in both secular and Christian schools, as well as several church denominations across the globe, using Bible studies, study groups, as well as play to the general congregation.
1: They also make a great online evangelistic tool where people are able to share them. And we've seen them go into countries that we ourselves can't go, countries that are Muslim, countries where the Christian message cannot go. One of the challenges we have, though, is that amongst our team of almost 10 people, we are all volunteers on this project, sacrificing our time, our effort, and our energy in order to make these resources together.
2: Just to put things into perspective, each Lineage episode, as well as the filming, takes an additional 2 to 3 days in post-production. That is a lot of time and sacrifice that this team has made in putting 100 episodes together.
1: So we need to raise the funds to cover the cost of the filming, as well as the continued production costs that come after that.
2: So for as little as $1 a month, you can help us to expand this ministry to create new resources to reach more people across the world.
1: Thank you for visiting this page and taking the time to watch this video. We really appreciate that. Thank you for your support of the ministry so far. And we ask that you would prayerfully consider being a partner with us on this Patreon page. May God bless you. And we ask that you continue to keep this ministry and our future plans in prayer.

West Wilton, New Hampshire. Here in this house, a giant of the faith was born. His name is Uriah Smith. At a young age, he developed an infection in his left leg. And unfortunately, at the age of 12, he had to have it amputated just above the knee. This took place just up the road, on the kitchen table. It lasted 20 minutes and no anesthesia was used. Like his sister, he was gifted with a brilliant mind and attended Phillips Academy in Exeter, one of the foremost schools of his day. When his father died suddenly, it caused him to think about his own spiritual life and study thoroughly the Adventist message after having lost his zeal after the disappointment of 1844. He went to hear James and Ellen speak in Washington, New Hampshire for the first time and was impressed by the explanation given for the great disappointment. He went home and studied his Bible for 3 months before making a commitment to renew his faith and rejoin the believers. Soon after, he turned down a lucrative job offer and moved here to Rochester, New York to work for the newly relocated Review and Herald offices. He was 21 years old at the time and would go on to work for the Review and Herald for 50 more years. At the age of 23, when it moved to Battle Creek, Michigan, he became the resident editor. The importance of the printed word at this time of history cannot be overstated. The churches that were scattered around the country would only hear from the traveling itinerant speakers what was happening elsewhere every several weeks. Uriah Smith, as the resident editor-in-chief of the Review and Herald, was like the pastor of the whole church, as people would read his editorials and find out the news of what was happening elsewhere, such as who had died. The Adventist Review was like the glue that kept the early church together. However, he was more than an editor and preacher. Uriah Smith had 8 patents during his life, one of which was a school desk that earned him $3,000. He also patented a significantly improved version of the prosthetic leg. He was also a prolific writer, completing 18 books during his lifetime, the most famous and well-read being Thoughts on Daniel and Revelation. In 1903, tragedy would strike the Review and Herald as it was burned down. The insurance only covered a fraction, and instead of rebuilding here in Battle Creek, the decision was made to relocate to Washington, D.C. Uriah Smith, writing shortly after this tragedy, said, "In the shadow of great calamity, we are of good courage." The Review and Herald, under Uriah Smith's leadership, had gone from a small Washington hand press to having hundreds of employees using the best equipment and printing in 6 languages. On the 6th of March, 1903, he was walking to work here in Battle Creek when he suddenly collapsed. He was rushed to be seen by a doctor, but unfortunately he died a few hours later from a large stroke. A special issue of the Review and Herald was published with his picture on the front, as well as a poem by his late sister Annie that she had written years previously about himself. He was also a hymn writer, and his most famous hymn rings with words that echo to our time today. "Oh brother, be faithful, soon Jesus will come, for whom we have waited so long. Oh soon shall we enter our glorious home and join in the conqueror's song. Oh brother, be faithful, for why should we prove unfaithful to him who has shown such deep, such unbounded and infinite love, who died to redeem us his own."

There is one book that almost cost Ellen White her life, and that book today is entitled The Great Controversy. The origins of this book come to this rural area here, just outside the town of Bowling Green in the state of Ohio. Ellen and James White have been traveling across the state visiting various families, and they were in this area for the funeral of a young child. The funeral took place on March the 14th, 1858, in the Lovett's Grove Schoolhouse, which would have been located just across the road from here. During the funeral sermon, Ellen White received a vision that lasted 2 hours. Receiving a vision during the funeral of a grieving young family is not the ideal timing, but the truth that this vision would share would be vitally important to us today. The following day, James and Ellen were traveling home by train, and she relayed to him what she had seen, and they discussed plans for writing out the vision. It was decided that when they reached home, this would be her first work. Yet on that train, there was what one author has described as an unseen, unpaying passenger who was determined that the world should never know the truth about himself, that it should not get published and see the light of day. Arriving in Jackson, Michigan, they went to the home of Dan Palmer, and as Ellen White was conversing with Sister Palmer, she suffered a cold, strange sensation pass over her right side.

and heart. Those present earnestly prayed for her, and with a partially restored strength, she was able to continue her journey here to Battle Creek. Arriving back here in this house, she began to write, but it wasn't easy. Initially, she only had enough strength to write barely one page, and then she had to rest for 3 days afterwards. But as she continued to write and her strength increased, she was able to progress and finish the book. In June of that year, she received some light as to what happened in Dan Palmer's home, and she wrote, "I was shown in vision that in the attack at Jackson, Satan had intended to take my life in order to hinder the work that I was about to write, but angels of God were sent to my rescue." The unseen, unpaying passenger on that train did not want the world to know that he had been an angel in heaven, that he had fallen into sin, and that he was the cause of the misery in this world. The first published account of this vision would be this book right here, the 1858 edition of Spiritual Gifts, Volume 1. This would later be enlarged into The Spirit of Prophecy, Volumes 1 to 4, and then eventually to what we have today, a 5-part series entitled The Conflict of the Ages, of which the book Great Controversy is the last in the series. The great controversy between Christ and Satan would be a major theme in the writings of Ellen White, and also the motif by which Seventh-day Adventists would understand as key to unlocking Scripture. This book, the one that almost cost Ellen White her life, has changed lives all around the world and is the one that we should seek to share as much as possible. Ellen White herself said, "The Great Controversy should be very widely circulated. It contains the story of the past, the present, and the future. In its outline of the closing scenes of this earth's history, it bears a powerful testimony in behalf of the truth. I am more anxious to see a wide circulation for this book than for any others that I have written. For in The Great Controversy, the closing scenes of this world's history are given more distinctly than in any of my other books." If you have never read the book, The Great Controversy, then I would invite you to do so. And if you have, then pray and ask God for wisdom on who to share a copy with.

0: The leaders of Amazing Facts had noticed there's such a tremendous need among young people. They've got so many things bombarding them right now. We thought about it and said, let's do a youth summit. A lot of the youth are looking for an event where they can get together and they know they're going to hear Bible truth.
1: Coming here every year and being able to be around the other young people helps boost my spiritual journey.
2: To me, the significance of AFY is bringing young people together to create a stronger relationship with Jesus and each other at the same time.
3: When you have a group of young people who have that same motivation in the same vicinity, there is an enlightening fire that everyone gets.
4: This is a place where you learn why this faith is real. It's not just listening to someone take a verse from the Bible and explain it. It's someone talking about real issues that kids deal with.
0: At this time in their life, they've got their vigor, their energy, they're looking for direction. They're poised to change the world. We need to train this young people, an army, that can get out there and really be living the life and sharing the good news.
5: If anyone's considering coming to this conference, it's going to be the best decision you ever made.

Welcome to Timeless Healing Insights and to Healing Insights from the Book of Revelation. We've been on a journey looking at practical insights from that last book of the Bible and how it can change our lives. We are in our final installment of that series today. Let's pray together as we ask God to guide us. Father in heaven, we thank you so much that we have been on this journey getting insights into the ministry of Jesus. After all, it is a revelation of Jesus Christ, but you've also been giving us insights into ourselves and into the times in which we're living. We pray now that you would bless us as we look at Revelation's grand finale. We ask it all in Jesus' name. Amen. Amen. They're incredibly important. Last words. The things that are on someone's heart when they realize their time is limited. It's true in Jesus' ministry. It was back then. It still is today. But when Jesus was on the earth, he was approaching the cross. And in John chapter 14, as he is looking literally death in the face, he had a special burden on his heart for his disciples. The very first thing out of his mouth was, "Let not your heart be troubled." I don't know what you're going through today. I can guess. I've been with some of you this week. And the Lord says, "Let not your heart be troubled." But he doesn't stop there. He says, "In my Father's house are many mansions. I go to prepare a place for you." And then he mentions that his focus is not just preparing a place, but it's returning, coming back. He assures us, "I will come again and receive you to myself, that where I am, there you may be also." This is what the Bible calls the blessed hope. The Apostle Paul, when writing to Titus in chapter 2, he said, "We're looking for that blessed hope and the glorious appearing of our great God and Savior, Jesus Christ." But I find it fascinating, as appropriate as it is for us to focus on the second coming, when Jesus shared about his second coming, it was in the context not just of his coming, but why he was coming. He was coming because he was preparing a place for his people, and he was coming to receive them to himself. And as we look at Revelation's grand finale, that is exactly what we see. We see plenty of references to the second coming, but the special emphasis as the book of Revelation comes to a close is to that which Jesus was preparing his children for, a recreated earth, where earth becomes the dwelling place of God. In fact, this is what the Bible calls the great theme, the great plan of restoration. After all, the Apostle Peter referred to it in Acts chapter 3. In his words, he said it this way, "Repent therefore and be converted, that your sins may be blotted out, so that times of refreshing may come from the presence of the Lord, and that he may send Jesus Christ." We're reading about what great event? The second coming. But he doesn't stop there. He continues. Why? Heaven must receive Jesus until the time of restoration of all things, which God has spoken by the mouth of all his holy prophets

since the world began. So if you wanted to summarize the whole Bible, at least the way Peter is summarizing it in Acts 3, he says, God has spoken through the mouth of all his holy prophets from the very beginning about the plan of restoration. So it's not just Jesus coming back, it's what he's coming back for. He's coming back for his people and then to recreate the earth. Now, that is the focus of the book of Revelation as far as its conclusion, but the second coming is very present from the beginning to the end of the book. In the very first chapter of Revelation, we read these words, "Behold," referring to Jesus, "he is coming with clouds, and every eye will see him, even they who pierced him, and all the tribes of the earth will mourn because of him." Now, this is an interesting reference to what the Bible calls the blessed hope. What does John especially picture happening when Jesus returns? That's right. Every eye seeing him, but also all the tribes of the earth mourning. So as he's speaking about the second coming, John, in the book of Revelation, many times it is especially in the context of judgment. We already saw that judgment was a central theme in the book of Revelation. In Revelation 14, at the heart of that book, speaking about the hour of God's judgment has come. And yet we found that judgment is not just bad news, it's about a God who vindicates his people. Revelation, speaking of the second coming, not just in Revelation chapter 1, but as you go through the book. Revelation chapter 6, when we read about the seals, John describes the opening of the sixth seal, and he says there was a great earthquake. The sun became black as sackcloth of hair, and the moon became like blood. The stars of heaven fell to the earth, just like a fig tree drops its late figs when it is shaken by a mighty wind. Those of you students of Bible prophecy and history realize the first part of the sixth seal has already been fulfilled. We've already seen a dark day. We've seen a falling of the stars in history where the world's attention was brought to events leading up into the early to mid 1800s. But now that sixth seal is not completed. It continues in Revelation chapter 6 with these words. Then the sky receded as a scroll when it is rolled up, and every mountain and island was moved out of its place. For you. Has that happened yet? No. If you said yes, I'd say you probably need some extra help, okay? And not from a pastor, from a mental health professional. We haven't seen the destruction of all the existing order with the sky rolling up like a scroll and every mountain and island being moved out of its place. These are descriptions of what will happen at the second coming. So in this sixth seal, it's a second coming context, but especially in the context of judgment. Why do I say that? Look at how it continues. The kings of the earth, the great men, the rich men, the commanders, the mighty men, every slave and every free man hid themselves in the caves and in the rocks of the mountains. And they said to the mountains and the rocks, "Fall on us, hide us from the face of him who sits on the throne and from the wrath of the Lamb." Why? For the great day of his wrath has come, and who is able to stand? And again, this seems very interesting, doesn't it? Because Paul can wax eloquent in 1 Corinthians 15, speaking about the glories of the resurrection. 1 Thessalonians chapter 4, you read that marvelous description of the second coming. But in Revelation, it's especially described, the second coming is, in terms of judgment. It's true also in the seven last plagues. The seventh angel with that bowl, those plagues that are described in Revelation 16, we're told there's a loud voice that comes out of the temple of heaven saying, "It is done." And let's just pause there for a minute so that we catch the drama of this statement. This is a statement that speaks of God's completed work. We first hear God speaking about it being finished or completed in Genesis 1 and 2 when he's created the earth. And the Bible says when he created the earth, it was what? Perfect. Very good.
We then hear on the cross the words of Jesus, "It is finished."

0: Was Jesus' work on the cross perfect? Had he died as a perfect sacrifice for us? Yes. So these descriptions are things about God working on behalf of his people. And so even though in the context of those plagues, we hear the words, it is done, it should bring to our mind God is finishing a work where it's a work of perfect recreation and redemption. That's where everything is headed. Yes, there's that mighty earthquake, great earthquake, just like we read in the sixth seal. Every island flees away. The mountains were not found. Similar language that we saw earlier in the book of Revelation. And yet, there is judgment as well. Great hail falling from heaven on those who have rejected and rebelled against God. It is a tragic picture. And as we observed in our last presentation, the seven last plagues give us a number of insights. One is that God has done everything possible to save every individual. Those who are not brought to heaven with Jesus at the second coming, those who are destroyed by the brightness of his coming, they have rejected every overture of mercy from heaven. The Bible is very clear. God is not willing that what? Any should perish. He wanted to save everyone, but some continued to reject his mercy. And here's their reaction. When judgment falls, instead of saying, Lord, you're right, we're sorry, what do? They blaspheme God. They blaspheme God. The very ones today who are saying God doesn't exist, there is no God, what do? When God reveals himself, they blaspheme his name. It's tragic. So it is an ironic picture that Revelation paints as you're going through the book. It's kind of, it's discomforting, right? Because we're reading about the same event that brings the blessed hope to the redeemed, but it's also the day of wrath to those who've rejected Christ. And it's a sobering setting. It basically is telling us as we go through the book of Revelation, it's demanding that we take sides. Okay, now I know many times in life you want to say, well, hey, I'm not taking any sides on this one. Have you ever been in a situation like that where someone says, well, you know, whose side are you on in this argument? Maybe it's something happening in the home, hopefully not in your home. Maybe it's something happening at the workplace. Maybe it's in your community. And sometimes it just seems like if you keep a lower profile, that would be safer. But there is no low profile in the book of Revelation. You have to choose one side or the other. And what we have is this beautiful picture. Before we even see reference to the second coming in verse 7 of Revelation 1. In verse 5, we read this. Jesus is the what? He's the faithful witness. Are you glad that Jesus is a faithful witness?
1: Amen.
0: That means you can depend on Jesus' witness. It is accurate. It's dependable. What Jesus says, you can take to the bank. He's also the firstborn from the dead. Now, a lot of people get confused by that term firstborn. But clearly, in biblical history, Jesus is not the first one who's resurrected. Who was the first one that we know of scripturally that was resurrected? Yeah, Moses, at least as far as being resurrected for eternity. There's a number of interesting stories about resurrections in the Bible. You can go to the days of Elijah and Elisha. You can read in the Gospels of Jesus doing work and resurrecting lives. But presumably all these individuals, other than Moses, were resurrected only to die again. Moses, the picture we get, is Moses being resurrected, brought to heaven, because he meets Jesus there on the Mount of Transfiguration with Elijah, who never saw death. So Jesus is the firstborn in that he is the preeminent one. He is the one on whose basis we can have hope of a resurrection. He's the firstborn from the dead. He's conquered the grave. He's the ruler over the kings of the earth. He's the one who did what? Who loved us and washed us from our sins in his own blood. So if you have any question about who's on your side, Revelation chapter 1 from its outset is saying the Godhead is on your side. The Father, the Son, the Spirit, they are on your side. And Jesus has given his own blood for you. And so, yes, there's a day coming. And that day, according to 1 Thessalonians 4, those who have accepted Jesus' gift of salvation will look up and rejoice in the return of their King.
1: Amen.
0: But those who've rejected him will be destroyed by the brightness of his coming. And the question some people ask is, well, you know, why would God come back then? He's coming back

to take his children home. Okay? His goal is not to destroy people. We've already pointed out he wants everyone to be saved. But those who've rejected him and who are still clinging to sin, sin cannot stand in the presence of God. And so when God returns, sin is destroyed, and those who've clung to sin are destroyed with the sin. So, it's true. The book of Revelation, as you read through it, seems to focus more on judgment in the context of the second coming. And it might not be a surprise, because you remember, before we got to the sixth seal, there was the fifth seal. And in that fifth seal, there were saints crying out from under the altar, a metaphor of how basically God's people throughout history have cried out and said, "Why, Lord? Why is this happening? How long, Lord? How long are we going to have to suffer and go through tragedy on this earth?" It's not a question that is answered immediately in the book of Revelation, but we see it play out that God is on the throne. In his time, he's going to make everything right. And so when Revelation concludes, it concludes with a grand finale. And that grand finale follows the second coming. We have a reference to the second coming. Here's one of them in Revelation chapter 19, verses 6 through 10. John is listening. He says, "I heard a voice as it was a great multitude, like a sound of many waters, the sound of mighty thunderings," and he hears this great hallelujah chorus. It really is. "Hallelujah, for the Lord God omnipotent reigns." And what are they rejoicing in? "Let us be glad and rejoice. Give him glory, for the marriage of the Lamb has come and his wife has made herself ready." I've never been to a wedding where everyone was mourning, okay? Weddings are joyful occasions, and so God pictures the second coming as a wedding. But it's interesting. We're told it was granted to the bride. It was granted to her to be arrayed in fine linen, clean and bright, for the fine linen is the righteous acts of the saints. This is a very interesting description, because if I say they're clothed in their righteous acts, it sounds like, oh, all the good things they've done. But it says, did you catch the language? It was granted to them. It was given to them. So the righteous acts, the character that we're clothed in, are the righteous acts of who? It's Jesus. It is Jesus' righteousness that clothes the saints, and they are given credit as having been the ones who were only purely arrayed in righteous acts. The Bible makes it clear. We've all sinned. We've all come short of the glory of God. Paul makes it very clear in Romans chapter 3. And the gift, we're told, is the gift of righteousness for those who accept God's gracious gift. That's the picture of the redeemed when Jesus comes back. As you continue to read through Revelation, you come to chapter 20, and these individuals are shown to be reigning with Christ for 1,000 years. We've talked about this, how they are given the privilege of looking at the books of record. They are not just given the privilege, they are required. They are enlisted to be involved in judgment. And you may, again, be like me and not really wanting to get into some of this. You say, "Jesus, it's enough. We're so glad to be here. We trust you." And he says, "No, you have got to go through the books of record, because you as a people, the redeemed, will determine the judgment." What we're going to see is that God was perfectly fair and just with every person. Every person had an opportunity to accept Christ as their Savior. But then after that millennium, after that 1,000-year period, heaven comes down to earth. The earth is recreated, and the earth becomes the control center of the universe. Let's take a look at how John described it. He said, "I saw the holy city, New Jerusalem, coming down out of heaven from God, prepared as a bride adorned for her husband." Isn't it interesting? So at the second coming, you have wedding language, and at the end of the millennium,
wedding, millennium, wedding language, prepared as a bride adorned for her husband. And we have this description of this absolutely massive city, mind-bogglingly massive. We're told the city is laid out as a square. Its length is as great as its breadth. Length and width are equal, but not only that, as you read through it, the measurement is 12,000 furlongs. And if you convert that into contemporary units, it's somewhere around

1,380 miles. Its length, breadth, and height are equal. If you were to look at this on a map, it is roughly the distance between our neighboring city of Indianapolis and the relatively distant Salt Lake City. Air miles, roughly 1380. If you fact check, you may find it's closer to 1350, but you get the idea. Anyway, this is a vast, I mean, it's like about half the U.S. But this is not just a single dimension, it's three dimensions. So if you put a square over this, you're looking at something that goes all the way from Texas up into Canada. And this is the size of the city. It's also described as being 1,380 miles tall. Now, this has really stretched the imagination of many an engineer and person expert in certain matters, and we won't try to fathom how God has described the city this way. Some say, well, is it literal? Because after all, Revelation is written in symbolic language, but it's clear God is trying to make a point. It is a massive city. But the measurements are very interesting to me, because not only are we told about the size of the city, we're told about the width of the wall. The wall is 144 cubits thick. That's 200 feet thick. Do you realize how wide 200 feet is? I'm not even sure that the footprint of this church in its longest dimension is 200 feet. Now, some of you probably know more about that than I do, and no one's shouting out anything otherwise, maybe not to interfere with the recording, and you'll let me know afterward. But that's that's two-thirds of a football field, okay? So this is a super thick wall now, some people say, but it's still not a thick enough wall to go up 1,380 miles. Well, I'll leave God to handle all the physics and the construction engineering. But the bottom line, it's a massive city. But the dimensions, are you catching it? They're all in multiples of 12. And to me, it's interesting. This place is not only God's dwelling place, but it's a place where he dwells with his church. You remember, the number 12 is a number that is connected with the church, both in the Old Testament, the 12 tribes, and the New Testament, the 12 apostles. And if you think that's just a pastor with a wild imagination, just keep reading. As you read about this glorious city, it's got 12 gates. Those gates are 12 pearls. The street of the city, like pure gold, like transparent glass. And on the gates, there you have it, written the names of the 12 tribes of Israel. The wall of the city with 12 foundations. And on those 12 foundations, what is there? The names of the 12 apostles of the Lamb. I love this picture because these were messed up people. You remember those 12 tribes? They were the sons of Jacob. You remember what they did, 10 of them, to their brother Joseph, right? I mean, this was not good. They wanted to murder their brother. They sold him into slavery. But their names are in the kingdom. Why? Because they've been redeemed. They accepted Jesus' gift of salvation. How about those disciples? Were they messed up? Jesus teaching them for 3.5 years, and they're still at the Last Supper arguing about who's going to be the greatest. Jesus is trying to prepare them for the cross, and they're all concerned about where they're going to be in the kingdom. But they're all redeemed, except for Judas, of course, who took his own life. But we have this picture of a city with dimensions and details. It's not just God's dwelling place, it's a place where God dwells with his people. But it's not just about a city. Some of you say, oh, Dr. DeRosa, I love cities. Whenever I go on vacation, I want to go to another city. Maybe it's going to be Paris or London or New York. And others of you say, oh, no, I want to be out in nature. I don't care about cities. But there's beautiful country and nature. The wilderness, we're told, is going to be blooming. The desert is going to be rejoicing, okay? There's not going to be all this wasteland and the heavenly recreated earth. Only wonderful neighbors. Now, we don't want to get into stories about neighbors. Some of them, perhaps, you or I, have not been the best of neighbors at times. Hopefully that's not true of us. But in heaven, we're told by Peter, nevertheless, we, according to his promise, look for new heavens and a new earth in which dwells what?
righteousness. Everyone will be righteous. Think about the words of Jesus.

in the Beatitudes. Blessed are the what? The meek, for they shall inherit the earth. Inherit the earth. See, even Jesus was teaching what the book of Revelation teaches, that the ultimate dwelling place of the saints is on planet earth. It's not in some distant heaven. It is on a real planet earth that is recreated, and they are meek, meekly accepting God's direction, his instruction. No more violence. Everyone living in harmony. But it's not just harmony among people, it's harmony in nature. Look at how Isaiah described it. The wolf also shall dwell with the lamb, the leopard shall lie down with the young goat, and the lion shall eat straw like the ox. Some of you might be brave, like our associate pastor, Pastor Christian Smith, and get in with wild animals into a cage. I'm glad he did that on behalf of the pastoral staff, okay? So I'm not going to get into a cage with tigers or lions, okay? Not in this earth, okay? But in the earth made new, whatever animals you want to interact with, there are no barriers. Everything is in harmony. It's amazing. Isaiah tells us that they will not hurt nor destroy in all my holy mountain. Why? The earth will be full of the knowledge of the Lord as the waters cover the sea. Everyone is going to be living in light of the Lord. Perfect bodies. How many of you could use one of those? The inhabitant will not say, I am sick. The eyes of the blind opened, ears of the deaf unstopped. The lame leaping like a deer. The tongue of the dumb will be singing praises. It is going to be absolutely amazing. And yes, we will have eternal youth. They shall run and not be weary. They shall walk and not faint. All our needs will be met. In fact, one of the signs of God's total provision is right there in the center of the city. It's the tree of life. The tree of life, we're told, bears 12 fruits, yielding fruit every month, a different fruit, it seems. And the leaves of the trees were for the healing of the nations. Yes, yes, everything is going to be perfect. No more tears, no more death, no more sorrow, no more crying. The former things, we're told, have all passed away, and most of all, we will see the one who loves us and has given his life for us. Our character will be stamped by him. His name will be on our foreheads. And by the way, if you've been less than excited about heaven, thinking it's just going to be people on clouds playing harps, there will be joyful activities. We'll be building houses and inhabiting them, planting gardens and enjoying them. But most of all, we will be in the control center of the universe with Jesus. God will be with us. We will be his people. We will be dwelling together with him for eternity on this planet, once cursed with sin. Is it your decision to be there? Jesus made every provision for you to be there. Let's pray together. Father in heaven, we thank you so much that you have given your life for us. Thank you that you have a plan so much better than we can imagine, that you're going to recreate this earth, and you have a place for every one of us there. Help us not only to be there ourselves, but to invite as many as possible to be there together with you. We ask it all in Jesus' name. Amen. Amen. May God bless you on your heavenward walk. And just a final reminder, if you're looking for tools to help you on your spiritual journey, visit us at our website, Timeless Healing Insights, timelesshealinginsights.org.

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Out of those 300 million, only 20.4% regularly attend church. Every year, 7.9 million people discard their faith in Christ and walk away from the church. This equates to 150,000 people disappearing every week. No church is immune. On average, one person will leave your church every 2 weeks. Studies suggest that 85% will actually never be reported as missing, and no attempt will be made to locate them. They simply disappear. 25% of this group say they have stopped believing in organized religion altogether. 2.7 million

stop attending church because life got too busy. But surprisingly, 59% who left the church did so due to other factors. At this rate, the number of professing Christians will drop to 15% by 2025 and to 11 to 12%.